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7: Don't miss the opportunity.
8: Well, hi. Here it is, Tuesday. And we have a lot of wonderful things happening. Well, some are not too wonderful. In fact, some are downright terrible. But I thought tonight we'd have a kind of smorgasbord. Did you ever have a smorgasbord? Yeah? You like smorgasbord?
9: Yes.
8: Well, tonight I thought we'd have a smorgasbord. I thought we'd talk a bit about developing an informed conscience. And the kids are going back to school. They have a lot of temptations, a lot of things that come their way at their age that shouldn't. Because if your knowledge of God and love of God doesn't form your conscience, you can have one messy conscience. If it doesn't tell you what's right and wrong, how would you form a conscience and how would you make a decision? If you began to drive a car and nobody told you that there is a red light, a yellow light, and a green light. Now, you could take your choice and you'd say, I have three colors. I don't like red. I think I'll stop at green. You're going to find your head through the windshield. Now, what formed your conscience to say, I better stop? What formed that? What made your conscience think, buddy, I would stop right here if I were you. Somebody told you a red light is for stop. A green light is for go. I have never figured out what the yellow light is. I think it means slow down or you're in trouble. I never thought. I never figured out. But anyway, I don't drive, so it doesn't matter what I think about it. Oh, but that's the point, isn't it, huh? The fact that I don't drive, I don't have a formed conscience about red, yellow, and green lights. When sister stops, I thought, well, it's time to stop. And before I could see color, that much of it anyway, I didn't know what was on. Yeah, orange, yellow, green, pink, I didn't know. But somebody had to tell me. By some means. If I couldn't see the color, they say the light on top is red, the light in the middle is yellow, and the light on the bottom is green. Now, can you see it goes on and up? Yeah. Okay. This is how you tell. So I form my conscience as to whether I'm going to stop, rush through, see if I can make it. Everybody has that temptation. There's that yellow light. Off I go. If it turns red on top of the car, it doesn't matter. What's the matter with the rest of you? Can't see. I'm under the light. But that's our mentality, see? I figured that out without even seeing the color. I thought to myself one day, what is it that makes everybody turn the gas on when the middle light goes on? See? So somehow your conscience is formed by the world. If that's all you have, if you've never heard of God or never heard of salvation, never heard of Jesus, never heard of the Father, never heard He loves you, never heard that He created you, never heard there is a transcendent being greater than anything created that loves you. Well, if you never heard that, then what standard do you judge things by? Your conscience, what it is formed by? See, if you lived in a ghetto and all you know was misery, then that's all you know. See? It's an amazing thing about our conscience. If it's not enlightened and well formed by truth, see, then it can do about anything and thinking it's right. See, I told you the time that Sister and I got on a plane. There were two places to go because there were two different planes. We turned the corner. And so we got on the plane and we started to eat. And now you're up there quite a bit before they feed you. But anyway, we get up there and the pilot gets on, says this little thing, ladies and gentlemen, we're very happy you're here. He has to be, or he wouldn't get his salary next month, you see. So I wasn't sure his happiness was that sincere. However, he said, we will arrive in Miami in an hour and a half. Miami? I said, sister, did he say Miami? She said, yes. I said, we're not going to Miami. She said, we are now, mother. So I called the stewardess and I said, did I misunderstand the captain? Are we going to Miami? And she said, oh, yes. I said, oh. She said, you're not going to Miami? I said, I am now. Now, we were wrong. Wrong time, wrong place, wrong direction. We were sincerely wrong. We got on that plane thinking it was some other city. Well, it took us about twice the amount of time to get there. I could have gone to Europe. But the point is, you can't always go by a conscience that's not formed by truth. If we're only going to go by our conscience, then you can do about anything. You know how the church has talked about contraception and abortion. There is a mass movement, not in a country, but the whole world, for disobedience. And they blame it on their conscience. See, the conscience seems to be that one thing that allows you to do what you want. If a man murders a man, another man, he says, well, I that's how I feel. He ought to go. I know conscience is a very delicate thing. But you can't deny, if you look at the papers and look at the world, you must not believe that God is creator. Because it's like looking at a painting of Michelangelo. First you deny Michelangelo painted it, and then you want to take part of it out because you think it looked better. You insult the painter. When somebody took a hammer and knocked the hand off of the Pietà, that masterpiece of Our Lady holding Our Lord, they had to put the whole thing behind glass. Now when you go to the Basilica, it's all under glass. Somebody's conscience said this statue has to go. It is the duty of the church, under God, to tell us truth. You see, if Jesus went through all of this, I'm going to take it up. If Jesus went through all of this for you, for me, the Father is bound in justice, see? Bound in justice to provide for us a vehicle of truth. See? If he went this far, we should either believe that. Sweetheart, it don't matter what you believe. It's the truth. You go by truth. You can't go by what some person believes. You gotta know who has taught that person and what is that person teaching you? What is that man or woman teaching you? If that teaching you truth, then you're on the wrong way. And the truth is that he did come, he did rise, he did die and rise to the dead for me and you. He is bound by justice to give me the truth and a vehicle of truth. He's not going to write the truth in the sky like one of these airplanes, you know, sail at Bembergers. He's not going to say, here's the truth of the month, everybody. He has to give me a vehicle of truth, and that's the church. Now, if you have 20 ideas about one thing, what, 19 of them are wrong. Or maybe all 20 are wrong. Then where is the truth? See, some people don't even ask today, what is the truth? You can talk to 20 people, they all have something else to say. But then does your conscience say which one is right? Why would you want to go your whole life believing a lie? That'll make sense to me. Does that make sense to you? Make any sense at all? See, I want to know, what is God asking of me? If you buy, I've said this 100 times, I'll say it 100 more. You buy a car, you got a whole pack of instruction. Put vinegar in your tank instead of gasoline. See what happens. Now you could say, I bought a car and I want to put gas, I want to put vinegar in my car. Why doesn't it run? I think if you went to the local car dealership, he'd say, well, you can't run it by vinegar. Why not? Look, I didn't make the car, I only sell them. They don't run that way. Now you can stand there, you can stomp your feet. Put your foot on that accelerator, zilch. It just won't run on vinegar, even apple cider vinegar. Or wine vinegar, it won't run. Now, do you think, though, that's kind of a silly example? But it's not, for the simple reason that a lot of people judge their eternity that way. Professor so-and-so said there is no God. Oh, boy, what a man, I mean, you know. Smart, huh? You know, that happened to somebody. And so this man said, well, He was going to bring his watch to a jeweler because it was all, his son dropped it and it was all over the floor. So he picked up everything. I'm going to bring it to the jeweler. And this professor was telling him, there is no God. So he said, oh, I'm glad to know that. I always thought there was. So he thought he had won a victory. So the man puts his hand in his pocket and he takes out this box that's full of little springs and everything. He said, "My son dropped this morning, my watch, and it's kind of in pieces." He said, "Oh, yeah. Amazing how many pieces make a watch." "Oh, yeah." He said, "If I put this in a box and I bury it, would it all go together in, say, 100 years if I were alive?" He said, "What, are you crazy? Can't go together by itself." "Really? You mean all these little springs and all these little screws, if I put them in a box and bury them for 100 years, when I go get the box, it won't be a beautiful watch again?" He said, "Of course not." "Oh, then you look at the stars and the moon and the sea and the fishes and man with intelligence, and you tell me it just all went together by itself." Now, if you were told that, and that's all you were ever told, you might believe it, but you'd be wrong, see? You'd be wrong. Deep within a conscience, yours and mine, everybody, man discovers a law which he doesn't lay upon himself. But you got to obey it. You know, the pygmies in Africa, the people in South America, way out there in the jungle, they all have a law. They all have a law. And they maybe have never heard of God, but there is a law among them of right and wrong. And they got to obey that. You and I, in our conscience, planted by God Himself, this is wrong and this is right. Even if you don't know this awesome catechism. I bet you when Satan was in the angel, you know, Lucifer, the great light, when he was arguing with God about redemption, that the incarnation, that the second person would become man, I wouldn't be surprised if he said something like this. "Well, now let's see here, Lord God. I think you're wrong. I think the Son of Man, the eternal Word, should not become a mere human being, half spirit and half animal, but take on angelic nature. At least it's a higher nature. I think you're wrong." I think that's when a third of the angels fell, because they all were convinced somewhere along the line, yeah, he's right. The eternal Word should take on our nature, not human nature. They're bulky, they're stupid, it takes them years to learn anything. They only walk 12 inches at a time. 14 if you got big feet. We travel with the speed of thought. He's going to become one of them. Isn't that logical? Isn't that logical? Some of us ought to be mighty happy we weren't among them. We might have thought that was very logical. Till Michael came along and he said, "Who is like unto God? God can do as He pleases." Today, in this beautiful world that God created for our good, it seems like the more He gives, the more we rebel. We say, "I will not serve Did you notice that when there's someone to save, be it ever so young, they call it a baby. They call it even a boy and a girl. When they want to get rid of it, they call it it or a fetus. Isn't that strange how they manipulate language? I got a letter from a woman who had an abortion. And this is my question of the week. She had an abortion. She was 16. Almost died. What she said to me was, they injected saline solution, and for 2 hours she could feel the baby dying and struggling for life. She was told it was just a fetus, no problem. Then she went into labor and delivered a burned child, almost black. And they had the gall to ask her, well, do you want to know what it is, the boy or girl? She knew. She said yes. She didn't live with that. She said, I don't want to know. And she saw that baby in pieces. Whereas a doctor not too long ago got kind of much applause because he goes to the abortion clinic with the guards, with police. And that very doctor killed a 12-year-old girl on that abortion table. She began to vomit. And he put down her throat a 54-cent tube, plastic tube, and she started to vomit anyway, and she went into a coma, and for 3 weeks she was in a coma, and she died. Nothing was done. Nothing. When he was asked, didn't you know she was 12 years old, he said, oh yeah, we get a lot of those. Those. We even get 10-year-olds, he said. Well, somehow when I think of that and hear the statement I heard this afternoon or yesterday, that we're being terribly selfish. We're being awesomely selfish by fighting abortion. So it means that anybody's conscience is more important. As unenlightened as it may be, is more important than a baby torn apart and burned black. We live in a mixed up world. Mixed up. So, you see what happens, my friends, when your conscience is not enlightened or informed. I want to say something to this woman tonight. To many of you listening, your conscience at that moment was not formed. Your conscience, because people told you it was not a baby. They told you it was just a fetus. They told you have a right to a career. You have a right to have a good time before you start having children, before you're tied down. You have your rights. That's what you were told. You believed that. You believed it. And nobody came to you after to ease your mind or your heart. You see, I tell you, you told me you went to confession and you were forgiven. And you know that. What a wonderful thing that was. But who gave it to you? The church. I want to tell the woman tonight that a church is a mother. Unlike the people who forced you into this, she understands where you were. She forgave you through the power of the sacraments. She forgave you, and you were able to receive Jesus in your heart. And when you wake up at night with that scene in front of your face, that Savior comes also to your mind and says, come to me. I have forgiven you. I love you. I came that you may live even after such a sin. I love you. Do not despair. That's the same God that is saying to everybody, this is wrong. Be at peace. You have received the sacrament that he died to give you. You have received his precious blood, his body. You have received grace and forgiveness and mercy. Rejoice. Go and sin no more. That is what? That very church who is saying what nobody wants to hear is the only church that can give you peace after you commit such a crime. So you see, my friends, never despair. Though your sins are as scarlet, that wondrous sacrament will make that your soul beautifully white again. And so I say to the woman who wrote me that beautiful letter, who has more than repented, who has given the Lord 3 new children from her heart, pray to the little one. Pray to him or her. And say, I'm sorry. I love you. And the very church that speaks today so clearly through our Holy Father is the one who received that burned child as a martyr. Jesus took that child and brought him to his kingdom, pure and clean. How much good God brings out of every evil we do. I would ask now that I think that you've gone to confession, do not fear and do not worry. Encourage others not to have abortion. Tell them the side they won't tell. It's a mission. It's a work, a wonderful work. Now you know. See? But that Lord who loves you so much forgives and forgets. Don't question or doubt that infinite mercy. Don't question it. Just breathe it in and absorb it. That's why he died. We have a call. Hello?
9: Yes, Sister Angelica?
8: Yeah.
9: Yes, I was listening to your program.
8: Can you speak a little louder, please?
9: Oh, I'm sorry. I was listening to your program on abortion, and I would just like to share with you and with the audience that for any young women out there that are contemplating such horrible, horrible thing. Really give some second thought to it. And I do speak from personal experience. 25 years ago, when I thought that, you know, there was some tragedy going on in my life, and I really did not believe I was going to be able to care for the child, I was convinced that this is what I should do. And I can honestly tell you that there has not been a year that's gone by since that time that I have not thought of that child. And if anyone feels that they're that devastated of what's going on in their personal life, if they would just step outside of what is going on in their immediate life as far as worldly issues and put their faith and trust in God and pray to Him, He will guide them. He will direct them. And when we least expect it, and I do speak from personal experience,
10: yeah,
9: by us having faith in Him, He will send us that guidance and that help. But we have to step outside of what's going on in the world today.
10: Right.
9: We really do.
10: I think we have to understand that if we trust in the Lord. You know, I read a survey about the food supply, and they said it's much greater now than it was. I think the 18th century, somebody was very upset over population explosion way back there. And the food has multiplied. Okay. It's a power struggle. This one talk I listened to, I just listened to a minute, I couldn't take it anymore. She said, when women get power, we will control population. Well, sweetheart, so far you've made a mess out of the whole world. And if anybody would have told me any of this would have happened 20 years ago, well, I said they're nuts. We have obligations in our life. The church provides for those. But we have to trust in the Lord. I think I told you the time I went by train. I think it was from Chicago to Wisconsin. And we rode miles very fast. And I saw nothing but wheat. Wheat. Miles of wheat. We could feed the world from this country. So I think you're right. Trust in God is what's like. But if we don't believe in God, we don't trust in God. We only believe in ourselves today. We have another call. Hello?
11: Hi, Mother Angelica.
10: And where are you from?
11: Middletown, New York.
10: And what is your question?
11: First, I just want to say, praise God, this is the fourth time I've gotten on your program, and I love you.
10: Thank you.
11: My question is, recently I've encountered people that have kind of attacked me, saying that there's no such thing as truth, only beliefs. And that as a Catholic, I have no right to say that we are the true church, and I can't say that everything is true in the Bible because we did not live during those times. And I realized talking to these people that they really didn't have a lot of faith, so I didn't know how to respond. I just said that I loved them and I would pray for them. But I wanted to know your reaction in a better way that I could educate these people.
10: You can't believe anybody thinking there's no such thing as truth. You have a hard time in a court of law. I don't know where he came from. Where did that person come from, I wonder? Is he a college buddy? Sounds like he's educated beyond his intelligence. Isn't that true? There's no truth. I can't. Oh, Jesus, very true. There's awesome truths. See, awesome truths. That you can everywhere. There's truths in nature. They are. In fact, there are truths so accurate. Like my calendar now. I got a 1995 calendar. I don't know why I got it. I'm having enough trouble with 94. But it tells me up to December 95 when the sun is going to rise. That's how accurate God's nature is. That's a truth. There are truths in a universe. See, that's what bugged all the astronomers about Jupiter. Nothing happened. They happened the way they thought it was, but they were surprised it happened. Now, how you like that? They're drinking champagne because what they thought happened, what happened. It shows how unsure they are on a general level, you know? Yeah, it's happening. They weren't sure. See? There are truths everywhere. You hit a truth everywhere you go. There's air. I don't see any air, but I know if you shut it off, I can't breathe. That's a truth. It's a natural truth. I think what he's talking about is supernatural truths. But what makes you different than a monkey? Well, maybe there isn't much difference. I mean, that came out before I knew it. You know, it just. See, a brain surgeon can say, if I touch this part of your brain, this is where you remember, and this, but he can't explain it. You can't. He can tell you how it works and why and what will happen if this happens, but he can't explain it. It's a mystery. See? God's human truth, even you can't explain fully. You can hardly explain fully. Electricity, you can tell me how. But there's a lot of knowledge. A physicist could come here and even create a few little electrical things. But there are truths. A biologist, a physicist couldn't live without truth. Now, he may not know why this and this go together and make something else, but it's a truth. Nature is so exact. Remember the watch I told you about? There must be a supreme being for everything to go so well. So well and so accurate that I can tell the time and I can tell when the sun's going to rise and set, when there's a new moon, a half moon, a quarter moon. The next 20 years. Now you talk about supernatural truth. That takes faith. Faith. And that's faith is a gift from God. See? It's a shame to go your entire life and never know there is a God. Or a God that loves you. A God that's so close that Jesus said, the kingdom of heaven is within you. Wow. Wow. You say, oh, Mother, do you believe that? Oh, it's more than belief. Faith has to come and then I accept it. That's belief. See, if I don't accept faith, if I don't accept the laws of faith, if I don't accept the gift of faith, belief doesn't come before faith. Belief comes after faith. So he's wrong. I must have faith to believe. It would be stupid for me to say, I don't believe astronauts walked on the moon. It was really the Sahara Desert. They made up this big plane, and they in the Sahara Desert, and they had a couple big holes here and there, and they got these big suits on, and they walked, and they drove, and then they poof back up. It was all the Sahara Desert. Now that's, if somebody came and said, looked at those pictures, we just saw them how many months ago, and you didn't believe. Somebody didn't tell you what happened. That's where faith comes in. I believe. Now, why would I not believe that? Why would I think something so stupid that it's a Sahara Desert? There are truths, and supernatural truths take a gift from God. I would pray for that man, that he receives that gift. And you know, sometimes baptism, we went over that last week. Baptism is what gives you faith, hope, and love. And that, as you develop, and your parents teach you about God, and teach you the love of God, and the compassion of God, and the goodness of God, and the mercy of God when you goof up, and when the actual grace of the moment, so you can control yourself, you can resist temptation, you can receive the Eucharist. Oh, what a wonder. What a wonder that is, huh? What a wonder that is. So, you see, you have to have a gift of faith. That seed is planted in baptism. And as you grow, you begin to what? Exercise it. You begin to exercise. Your mother says, oh, that's Jesus made that plant. You say, oh, really? Yeah. Just for you. And who's Jesus? Jesus is Son of God. Oh. See, the faith was planted, and now you have an opportunity to put that faith into action. I believe that Jesus is the Son of God. So, my beautiful friend who had that abortion and is so sorry, you have the faith to know you are forgiven. This man that thinks that faith is only beliefs, I now believe you have to stop at a red light. But somebody had to tell me before I knew. Faith is that gift from God that gives you a sense of His existence, His divinity, His power, His goodness, and His love for you. And then you begin to exercise that faith. You begin to praise Him for His nature. And we have a church. We began this time together saying God is bound by justice to give me a vehicle of truth. That truth is in His church. And He's given us always a vicar of Christ to explain throughout the centuries the truth and how it applies to our daily life. I shall be judged by God by that truth. If I have never had the opportunity, He will judge me by the light I have. But if you've had the light and you reject it, we need to pray. Let us not lose hope. God is in His heaven. And one day, somehow, He will make all things right. And the church and the truth that you despise and push away, and the vicar you treat as if he were kind of not all there, not informed, will one day stand in all His glory in the kingdom of God. And you shall know the truth. God bless you.

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When New York Governor Al Smith, a Catholic, ran for president in 1928, his campaign was crippled by vicious anti-Catholic bigotry. He lost in a landslide to Herbert Hoover, and it was roundly believed that it was all but impossible for a Catholic to be elected president. By 1960, the country had changed in many ways, but there were still quite a few anti-Catholic obstacles. John F. Kennedy overcame them all. The 35th President of the United States, John Fitzgerald Kennedy, was the first Catholic in the history of the nation to hold that office. A member of the prominent Kennedy clan, John earned international fame during World War II for his heroism during combat, which served as a springboard for his election in 1952 to the U.S. Senate from Massachusetts. By 1960, John embarked upon a historic campaign for president that required him to overcome anti-Catholic sentiment in whole parts of the country. He made a series of campaign stops among the Protestants of America, assuring them of his loyalty, his qualifications, and his abilities. On November 8, 1960, Kennedy very narrowly defeated Richard Nixon for the presidency. While the presidency of John F. Kennedy lasted a little under 3 years and ended tragically with his assassination in 1963, his run for the White House demonstrated the progress Catholics had made in finding acceptance in American public life. For this reason alone, Kennedy's presidency was a landmark moment in American Catholic history.

I remember brothers and sisters. The brothers had just been formed. And when they were formed, I got a message from someone in the ghetto, because I decided the ghetto is where the Lord would want me to live and to bring up young men to love the very poorest. Message comes, Father, I am going to be hung. Can you come and visit me in the prison today? So I went, and this young man was on the floor, young black Jamaican fellow, and he had no shoes on, and just short torn trousers and no shirt on. And he says, Father, here I am. Come and see me. My name is Robert. So I went over to Robert and I said to Robert, what can I do for you? He says, Father, I want to confess my sins. Would you listen to my confession? And he mentioned how as a little boy, he lived without any parents and was in the marketplace. And an old lady took care of him. And he said, then one night she took me home and I stayed with her. And she fed me and clothed me and took care of me. But then she was killed by someone else. And they said, it is you who did it. You had a gun. You're a bad boy. You're a bad boy. And he was taken into prison. And when he was taken into prison, he kept pleading, I am not guilty. Now I ask you, Father, I am going to be killed tomorrow morning. I will be hung. Would you come and visit me and give me communion? So I went, and he cried, and then he was taken up on a scaffolding. And on that scaffolding, his hands were bound together behind his back. His legs were

and the sky was blue, and I just found myself crying. As a priest, I began to understand what the Lord said, you know. Blessed are the poor, theirs is the kingdom of God. Robert will go to heaven. I will forgive him. And I knelt down right on the rocky ground. I knelt down and I said, Lord, forgive me as a priest. I do not love the poor as much as I should. And it confirmed once again that as a priest, I must learn to understand and to love the poorest and most forgotten. In the name of the Father, and of the Son, and of the Holy Spirit. Amen.

is man fully alive? True life, however, is found in beholding and adoring the face of Christ. For he is the image of the invisible God. And in whom shall we see the face of Christ, if not in our persecuted brothers, faithfully enduring all manner of hardships for the love of God? This is their testimony. If we live for the Lord. And if we die for the Lord. The entire purpose of the Christian on earth is nothing else but to be ever preparing for death. Only what has died can be raised to the new life. We do not fear those who kill the body, but cannot kill the soul. We fear the Lord and give him the praise, for the hour of his judgment has come. Fall down before him who made heaven and earth. For the Lord hears the poor and does not despise his prisoners. Precious in the sight of the Lord is the death of his saints. These are the ones who follow the Lamb wherever he goes. They stand untainted before the throne of God. No lie was found on their lips. They are blameless. The time of the harvest has come, and these have been ransomed from mankind as the first fruits for God and the Lamb. They came out of the great tribulation and have washed their robes and made them white in the blood of the Lamb.

Hi, welcome to the Colby Connection Calendar. My name is Scott, and you are listening to KMMK 88.7, talk radio for Catholic living and radio to the max. So today is the third day of July and the feast day of St. Thomas, St. Thomas of the Doubting Thomas fame. Let's just talk very briefly about him. Not much is known about St. Thomas, except for he is the Doubting Thomas. He is also the Believing Apostle, because once he saw and touched

0: the risen Christ, our risen Lord. He immediately made that leap of faith and became the first apostle to call Jesus God. He's the first one. Not much is known about his later career. However, there is an apocryphal document called the Acts of Thomas, which relates his missionary journeys to Persia and India. It is not really historical evidence, but it does bear witness to the likelihood that Thomas did, in fact, go to India. So today is the feast day of Saint Thomas. Journey in Faith is ongoing. As everybody knows, starts here July 15th. It'll be the new Mass times. If you have not had a chance to find out about when the new Mass times are and where they're going to be, Facebook is a really good place to go. Your parish bulletin as well. But if you don't have that handy, and if you're a Facebook person, get on there and look up your parish, and you can. There are a number of different ways you can find out when the new parish times are, either on their Facebook page or, like I said, in the bulletin. But good, exciting things are coming up. I was kind of excited to see that there's a ton of masses available in our deanery, both daily mass and over the weekend. And so I'm excited about that. As I've mentioned in the past, I've lived in other parts of the world where Mass is not nearly as readily available as it is to us in this area. So thanks be to God for that. A couple of other new exciting events are coming up. I want to talk a little bit about the St. Damascus Guild to start off the program, because there are a couple of things that are coming up that I think are important. Emily Blake, who's the organizer, the starter, the force behind the St. Damascus Guild, is going to talk on Thursday, July 16th from 6 until 8 p.m. Well, I don't think she's talking that whole time. They might be having a beverage or something and hanging out and talking. But she'll be there from 6 until 8 p.m. And the subject will be Sacred Art, Reviving the Tradition of Beauty and Meaning. And Ms. Blake will delve into the fascinating history of sacred arts, exploring how the wisdom of the Church Fathers inspires us to take meaningful action. She will also introduce the mission of the St. Damascus Guild, aiming to renew our culture and breathe new life into these lost arts and timeless traditions. So that's Thursday, July 16th from 6 until 8 p.m. Additionally, there is another event sponsored by the St. Damascus Guild coming up on Thursday, July 23rd at St. Mary's Parish in Solon. Sean McVeigh, who's been on our air, will be talking a little bit about finding stories that are heroic, safe, and rooted in virtue, how important it is to find those. He will have an inspiring evening sharing his personal journey with storytelling, his calling to create from a young age, and practical tips on what we contemplate most, how to start. Not sure that I read that correctly. Long and short of it is, if you have not heard Sean McVeigh talk about his story, it's really inspirational. Very interesting guy. Not only had really deep faith life, but he's a heck of a bow hunter. So if that resonates with you, another reason to go hear him talk. So this is Thursday, July 23rd from 6:30 until 8 at St. Mary's Parish Hall in Solon. Here's Sean McVeigh. And let's go on to the next item coming up right here. You know, there are opportunities during the summer to learn more about your faith. I noticed that there are a couple of OCIA gatherings. One I'll talk about here on Thursday, July 16th. The folks at St. Joe's are having a summer gathering You can reconnect with fellow OCIA participants, sponsors, team members, and parish friends for a relaxed summer evening together and a chance to learn more about your faith, chance to gather with others that have gone through that process. If you're part of that community, I really would encourage you to go. That's Thursday, July 16th, 6:30 p.m., and dinner is included. But my summer's a good time, and there's a couple opportunities. This is one for a little socializing, but there is also some chance for a little bit of catechesis as well. And let me tell you about that quick. Of course, I went to go find this event, but I know that Saint Wenceslaus Immaculate Conception is going to do a little catechesis program taught by Kim Smith, yet I do not see it. So I guess more information in due course. There is a patriotic, well, this is a very important time for our country and also important time to pray for our country, you know, 250 years. Wow. You know, I think we are the longest. We have the longest established constitution still functioning. That's crazy and amazing and beautiful. So, we have to believe, that God has been an incredibly big part of that. And we are thankful for that. A reminder that the Christ Our Life Catholic Conference is coming up, and that's coming up September 26th and 27th in Des Moines at KC Center. We're going to talk more about it and hopefully interview some folks from there, but I just want to make sure that we remind you to keep those days open in your calendar. It's really a huge event, and it's worth going. So again, 26th and 27th of September, the Christ Our Life Catholic Conference in Des Moines at the Casey Center. Trip to the Dickeyville Grotto is coming up on July 23rd. This is sponsored by the folks over at St. Joe's. Anyone interested in a little day trip to see this beautiful grotto located east of Dubuque is invited to join us for a little pilgrimage to the grotto in Dickeyville, Wisconsin. According to the Catechism, pilgrimages evoke our earthly journey toward heaven and are traditionally very special occasions for renewal in prayer. So not only do you get to do that, but they're also stopping by world-famous Bright Box Country Dining near Sherrill, Iowa. The bus trip starts at 8 a.m. on Thursday, July 23rd. For more information and to register, contact Bridget. She's at 319-377-4869. On July 10th through the 13th, come and see event, Sister Servants of Jesus Crucified in St. Martinville, Louisiana. I bring this up because it's here on the Archdiocese of Dubuque website. If you're a woman and you're 18 to 36 years old and possibly discerning a vocation to religious life, this would be something to consider. So it's the Come and See Sister Servants of Jesus Crucified in St. Martinville, Louisiana retreat. Speaking of vocations, there'll be a holy hour for vocations on Sunday, July 26th from 5 until 6 p.m. This holy hour for vocations is at New Mellery Abbey. Actually, they hold it the fourth Sunday of each month with adoration at 5 p.m., Vespers at 5:30, and benediction immediately following. And then one more vocation event, July 30th through August 3rd, Pikes Peak Men's Discernment Retreat, Congregation of the Holy Cross. This is located in Cascade, Colorado. If you are trying to discern God's call, the Holy Cross novices will be having this event from July 30 until August 3rd. For more information, go to the DBQ Arch website. That's our Archdiocese website. And just click under the events. Coming up, Sooner Than You Think is the 51st annual Sweet Corn Festival at St. Jude's, one of the biggest events in our area, really, this in Iowa. The Sweet Corn Festival is August 7, 8, and 9. I'm bringing it up now for two reasons. One, we hope you go. And two, if you're available or able to assist them by volunteering, they could use your help. This year, they're going to have a car raffle, tons of other events, well, and obviously delicious sweet corn. So they need over 500 volunteers to help them out during the weekend. That's a lot of people. And I don't know how they do it, honestly, but they do it every year. But if you're able to help, they could sure use it. And again, those dates are August 7, 8, and 9. That's the Sweet Corn Festival. Would you're able to help, here's what you do. 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Their phone number is 319-390-3520. Or you can go to Jude's, JUDES.org, and let them know that you can help. Say they're looking for adorers at St. Patrick's Church. They have a number of different times available. So if you're able to help, boy, you know, not only are you going to help the church out, make sure that somebody's there with Jesus, but might be good for you too, right? So Sundays, Mondays, Tuesdays, Wednesdays, and Fridays, they need help. That's about every day. Well, 5 days anyway. And the times are, it's only an hour. So, like, you know, if you got an hour to spend, just go and spend time with Jesus and make sure that somebody's there with him. That'd be great. So that's St. Patrick's Church. If you want to just give him a call, you can. If you got a pen handy, I can get you the number here. Give him a call at 319-362-7966. I know they have a healing prayer service once a month, and also there's another one, and I'll get to that in a minute at St. Joe's, but let's start out with that. If you're in need of healing, there is a service that they do at St. Pat's. They do that the third Saturday of every month, and it offers the opportunity to be prayed over and to entrust ourselves to God's healing love. They do it at the Divine Mercy Chapel at St. Patrick's. Starts at 5 p.m., and it goes until all have received prayers. So the third Saturday of every month, there is a healing service at St. Patrick's in Cedar Rapids in the Divine Mercy Chapel. St. Joe's, the next one is going to be Sunday, July 12th at 11:45 a.m. The healing prayer gathering at St. Joe's will take place with adoration. And there will be small prayer teams available to pray with you individually and to intercede for you and your needs. What a beautiful thing. Again, that's Sunday, July 12th at 11:45 a.m. at St. Joe's. Are you? Do you have a lot of extra produce? If you do, they could use it at Metro Catholic Outreach. They say bring your garden produce to the bins below the coat rack on the main level at church. Okay, let me start that over again. If you have extra produce, they could use it at Metro Catholic Outreach. So please keep them in mind. They're always looking for personal care items, of course, shampoo, soaps, all that sort of stuff. And then they have prepackaged meals like Completes that they like to have as well. But the summer, folks do get, I mean, I know when we had a garden, always seemed like we had more than we knew what to do with. So if you are experiencing that and are willing and able to do, help them out at Metro Catholic Outreach, that would be they would certainly appreciate it. Also, in addition to that, the Catholic Worker House does need help with meals from time to time. Best thing to do is to contact the Catholic Worker House here in Cedar Rapids. See what kind of volunteer or needs that they have. They're at 319-362-9045. 4:1. So, prayerfully consider helping them out either at Metro Catholic Outreach or the Catholic Worker House. St. Pius X is doing something I think is really brilliant. After the new Mass times, the new Sunday Mass locations in some cases, they're doing a little fellowship and welcoming event for new folks coming to their parish. And I think it's a great idea. There's two of them. One, July 18th, they're having an after-Mass pizza party, 5:30 p.m. in Pius Hall. And then on July 19th, in the morning, they're having an after-Mass donut welcome social. So you can eat some good food and get a chance to meet some people you haven't seen for a while, maybe some folks you've never met before. And, everybody's invited, and they would love to see you there. So that's their Cedar Rapids East Pastorate Welcome Socials, July 18th and 19th. And, they'd love to see you there. And I would imagine other parishes are doing it as well. Get a chance to meet new folks. And you'll see some new faces or faces you haven't seen around in a while. I almost forgot. We've got Father Jacob Dunn here, and he's going to talk a little bit about vocations and what's going on. Father Dunn, if you don't know, is the Assistant Vocations Director for the Archdiocese, and he's going to share with us a little bit, give us a little update. So here we go. We welcome Father Jacob Dunn from the soon-to-be Cedar Rapids North Pastorate. And he's going to talk a little bit about, I hope, we'll talk a little bit about what's going on with vocations in the deanery. Are we called the deanery still, or what will we
1: yep.
0: be?
1: Yep.
0: Okay, good. You know, it's funny, in Oregon, they called it a vicariate. I wonder what the difference is. Welcome to the program, Father Dunn, and tell us a little bit of what's going on.
1: Yeah, just for me, it's like all these things of transitioning. So I live out, in Benton County at Cedar Rapids, at parishes that will be a part of Cedar Rapids West Pastorate, and moving up towards Cedar Rapids North Pastorate. So I'll reside there at St. Luke Van Seton, I walk at the rectory there. So looking forward to that. That's, I remember as a kid when that rectory was kind of either built or bought, home there. I think it must've been built there specifically to be a rectory. And so it's kind of like, okay, now I'm coming back around to that. So kind of in that transition mode, and we've had good celebrations here out at our parishes of just opportunities to gather as three of our five parishes will say goodbye to Sunday Mass here in a couple of weeks. And so we've had good celebrations of those things, an opportunity to celebrate the legacy of our parish that, while we're not closing those parishes, it's certainly bringing an end to an important part of the life of that parish. It's bringing an end to a significant thing there. And so just the opportunity to get together. And I was really impressed with my parishioners and their ability to kind of be responsive to each other and attend to one another and care for one another and recognize that everybody's kind of feeling different things, and not to get too quickly. I think there's a little bit of a feeling right now of like, all right, let's just get going with this next thing. My gosh, we've talked this thing to death.
0: Right.
1: Amen. And yeah. And so I think even for people that maybe are not satisfied with their situation or frustrated with how the decision or what the decision was for their parish, it's like, okay, I mean, at some point we are just kind of in this limbo. But I was really impressed with my parishioners to like, nope, it'll be a good thing for us to gather together. And it was really fun. St. John's in Blairstown, one of the parishioners going way back to the 50s had must have been quite a unit, a home video kind of unit. And he had all these videos from his kids' stuff in the 50s and 60s. And like to see those videos was just kind of, in Blairstown, that parish was founded in 1948. The building was built a few years later. And so like he's pretty, those videos were pretty adjacent to like the beginnings of that parish. So like it was just fun to go back and see those things. And I think that was really good. And just got a sense that, like, okay, the Holy Spirit is helping us to kind of grieve the loss of something here, which is the loss of Sunday Mass in our parish, but also to then having grieved and maybe still grieving on some level, okay, we can move forward more so, more openly into this next reality and of our pastorate. So that's kind of been the thing for us here in the month of June out in Benton County. It's just been, I should say Queen of Saints. There's more parishes in Benton County than mine. But
0: yeah, that's amazing. It's beautiful, you know, and I hope that they that will get another chance to, you know, the history of each parish is beautiful, and keeping those around and available for folks to look at later on, that'd be a beautiful thing. And I it's important to mourn that loss. I think that's huge, because it's a part of moving on to the next step. So what? How are we doing? Are we getting? How are vocations going? Are we getting some folks? How is it going in our area or in the archdiocese?
1: Yeah, I don't know that thinking about our area is separate from the archdiocese, how much that we're kind of in a phase of, you know, it's the summer and, you know, things are just, everybody's doing their summer things. But I do know we had a couple of men apply for seminary or in the application process. We have a number of men, maybe three or four. The last time I talked to the, I'm just the lowly associate vocation director, Father Mark Murphy there, the vocation director. So working on those things and just working and continuing to discern with young men. So we have definitely have men entering seminary this year. So that's good. For me, like the big kind of vocation high point for me was when we went to the ordinations of our four new priests, these great men, kind of just put out a call to men at Xavier, like, hey, just guys who have mentioned this or kind of thought about this in some, even the most vague kind of way, thought about priesthood in the most vague kind of way. I was just like, hey, come to the ordination. Let's just see, you know, what that about, put some flesh on what it's like to see a guy, you know, kind of literally cross over from a lay person to a priest there. So I had five guys from Xavier come up, and we got the Xavier van and drove on up there that Saturday morning. And it was just very cool. It was kind of a fun, like, I was a little bit kind of miffed at first because this cathedral was packed. I mean, there was people like crawling from the ceilings, and like it was so cool to like look out, and the congregation at that mass was so like energetic, and they were participating, and that was just awesome. And but there were so many people that, okay, there's these five young guys, and they were kind of towards the front. Got them seats towards the front because I wanted them to be able to see, and I was like, well, could they step aside, you know, for some family? And I was glad, you know, it's good that they were able to do that. And I was like, oh man, but that kind of stinks. But then where they ended up standing the whole mass, these five high schoolers, but they stood in such a way that they were, if you've been to the cathedral next to the baptismal font, you can see right. They had like the perfect view to see everything. They actually probably visually, I was like halfway through mass, I was like, oh, visually, they can really see everything. And the guys were able to note that afterwards, that they're just like, man, and they were just impressed by the experience. And our cathedral just does such good liturgy, and the renovated cathedral is just beautiful. And it's just it's such a vibrant space. You know, it used to kind of be a little bit, I look back at my ordination pictures, and it was always a beautiful, always had beautiful woodwork, but it kind of had that yellowy lighting and the green carpet. It kind of had this kind of weird washed out coloring, and now it's just got so much vibrancy with all that red and blue coloring that we put in there. So it was just very cool to see, like, here's five young guys who gave up a Saturday, you know, to just spend the whole Saturday like, okay, let's think about this thing and let's put some flesh on what it means to think about, excuse me, priesthood. That one for me was like a highlight of like, okay, there are young men who it's sitting on their hearts and they're thinking and praying about it. And that's really like stuff like that is just for young men discerning. It's just about, you know, you don't have to, I think one of the keys is guys kind of get in their head as they're thinking about discerning priesthood. Like, okay, I have to decide, am I going to become a priest? And it's really just taking steps towards priesthood or taking steps away from it, taking steps towards marriage or taking steps away from it. It's like asking out a girl isn't the decision to marry her.
0: Right.
1: Choosing to say, yeah, Father Jake, I'll go to visit the, go to these ordinations and see what it's like for a man to be ordained. That's not a decision to be a priest. It's just, I'm taking a step towards this thing that I'm attracted to on some level. And so it's like, okay, just breaking down the decision to be ordained a priest is really a thousand smaller decisions that the Lord just kind of invites.
0: Right.
1: Just one step, just this one little step. And okay, having made that one step, then I can go back to prayer and say, okay, what was I feeling? What was I thinking? What was the thing that was on my heart as I was watching for these five guys? It's like watching these men be ordained and like, okay, can I picture myself in that situation? Does that excite me as I'm seeing that? Is my prayer coming alive as I'm watching this happen, or as I come back and reflect upon that experience? Like, is that something that is sticking with me? Those are the kinds of like things that bear out in a discernment process. So that was kind of for me the big kind of discernment thing. We're going to have a kind of a social get together with guys later this summer, June 30th at the St. Elizabeth's Rectory, just kind of really casual social environment, which I think is good as well, just like to get together with seminarians and priests from the area and any guy who's kind of just discerning in any kind of way, just as an opportunity to, just a very casual social environment to be like, sometimes I think, if most people interact with their priest at sacramental moments,
0: right.
1: Maybe more formal moments. And it's like, yeah, we're also just regular dudes that are going to be watching the World Cup tonight, go USA over Bosnia, and that kind of thing. So just to be with priests and seminary. It's always like every guy who does that, like who's with like priests and seminarians in a social environment, always walks away thinking like, oh man, these are just regular dudes. Like these aren't some like different kind of human beings. These are super regular guys. They have quirks. They get on each other. Father Mark Murphy is telling jokes, getting another priest all excited, all the social dynamics are like everybody else. So that'll be another good opportunity this summer.
0: Well, I want to echo a couple of things you said there. The cathedral renovation is incredibly beautiful. I went there for the first time, just before Easter for an RCIA event. And it's incredible. And if folks in the Archdiocese have not seen it, why anywhere, go make a pilgrimage because it is. They did an incredible job. That was Father Jacob Dunn. He's Assistant Vocations Director for the Archdiocese of Dubuque. If you're discerning a vocation or you want to know more, he can be reached at, and here's his email, dbq150@dbqarch.org. That's dbq150@dbqarch.org. And just shoot him an email. This has been the Colby Connection Calendar. My name is Scott. Thank you for listening. 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We'll see you next week.

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1: Welcome to The Rosary is a Place with Father Benedict Rochelle and Simonetta.
2: The sorrowful mysteries concentrate our minds on the events of the passion and death of Jesus Christ. Whenever good comes into contact with evil, there is suffering. And when the greatest of all goods comes into contact with evil, we must expect great suffering. The Virgin Mary represents, more than anyone else, the human race in its active and devout participation in the suffering and death of Jesus. St. Paul calls us to fill up in our own lives those things that may be added to the sufferings of Christ. His sufferings are complete and fulfill all the needs of our salvation. And yet he calls us to take up our cross, to suffer along with him. In the five sorrowful mysteries, we consider well how our Blessed Lady participated in those sufferings and invites us in our own life in this world to do the same.

0: In the name of the Father, and of the Son, and of the Holy Spirit. Amen. I believe in God, the Father Almighty, creator of heaven and earth, and in Jesus Christ, his only Son, our Lord, who was conceived by the Holy Spirit, born of the Virgin Mary, suffered under Pontius Pilate, was crucified, died, and was buried. He descended into hell. The third day he rose again from the dead, and he ascended into heaven, and is seated at the right hand of God, the Father Almighty, from whence he shall come to judge the living and the dead.
1: I believe in the Holy Spirit, the Holy Catholic Church, the communion of saints, the forgiveness of sins, the resurrection of the body, and life everlasting. Amen.
0: Our Father, who art in heaven, hallowed be thy name. Thy kingdom come, thy will be done, on earth as it is in heaven.
1: Give us this day our daily bread, and forgive us our trespasses, as we forgive those who trespass against us. And lead us not into temptation, but deliver us from evil. Amen.
0: Let us offer the next three Aves, that we will have an increase of faith, hope, and love. Hail Mary, full of grace, the Lord is with thee. Blessed art thou amongst women, and blessed is the fruit of thy womb, Jesus.
1: Holy Mary, Mother of God, pray for us sinners, now and at the hour of our death. Amen.
0: Hail Mary, full of grace, the Lord is with thee. Blessed art thou amongst women, and blessed is the fruit of thy womb, Jesus.
1: Holy Mary, Mother of God, pray for us sinners, now and at the hour of our death. Amen.
0: Hail Mary, full of grace, the Lord is with thee. Blessed art thou amongst women, and blessed is the fruit of thy womb, Jesus.
1: Holy Mary, Mother of God, pray for us sinners, now and at the hour of our death. Amen.
0: Glory be to the Father, and to the Son, and to the Holy Spirit.
1: As it was in the beginning, is now, and

0: The first sorrowful mystery, the agony in the garden. Let us pray in these five mysteries, these mysteries of sorrow, for those whose own lives mirror the passion of Christ. And let us pray in this first sorrowful mystery that we ourselves will not walk away from suffering. Our Father, who art in heaven, hallowed be thy name. Thy kingdom come, thy will be done, on earth as it is in heaven.
1: Give us this day our daily bread, and forgive us our trespasses, as we forgive those who trespass against us. And lead us not into temptation, but deliver us from evil. Amen.
0: Hail Mary, full of grace, the Lord is with thee. Blessed art thou amongst women, and blessed is the fruit of thy womb, Jesus.
1: Holy Mary, Mother of God, pray for us sinners, now and at the hour of our death. Amen.
0: Hail Mary, full of grace, the Lord is with thee. Blessed art thou amongst women, and blessed is the fruit of thy womb, Jesus.
1: Holy Mary, Mother of God, pray for us sinners, now and at the hour of our death. Amen.
0: Hail Mary, full of grace, the Lord is with thee. Blessed art thou amongst women, and blessed is the fruit of thy womb, Jesus.
1: Holy Mary, Mother of God, pray for us sinners, now and at the hour of our death. Amen.
0: Hail Mary, full of grace, the Lord is with thee. Blessed art thou amongst women, and blessed is the fruit of thy womb, Jesus.
1: Holy Mary, Mother of God, pray for us sinners, now and at the hour of our death. Amen.
0: Hail Mary, full of grace, the Lord is with thee. Blessed art thou amongst women, and blessed is the fruit of thy womb, Jesus.
1: Holy Mary, Mother of God, pray for us sinners, now and at the hour of our death. Amen.
0: Hail Mary, full of grace, the Lord is with thee. Blessed art thou amongst women, and blessed is the fruit of thy womb, Jesus.
1: Holy Mary, Mother of God, pray for us sinners, now and at the hour of our death. Amen.
0: Hail Mary, full of grace, the Lord is with thee. Blessed art thou amongst women, and blessed is the fruit of thy womb, Jesus.
1: Holy Mary, Mother of God, pray for us sinners, now and at the hour of our death. Amen.
0: Hail Mary, full of grace, the Lord is with thee. Blessed art thou amongst women, and blessed is the fruit of thy womb, Jesus.
1: Holy Mary, Mother of God, pray for us sinners, now and at the hour of our death. Amen.
0: Hail Mary, full of grace, the Lord is with thee. Blessed art thou amongst women, and blessed is the fruit of thy womb, Jesus.
1: Holy Mary, Mother of God, pray for us sinners, now and at the hour of our death. Amen.
0: Hail Mary, full of grace, the Lord is with thee. Blessed art thou amongst women, and blessed is the fruit of thy womb, Jesus.
1: Holy Mary, Mother of God, pray for us sinners, now and at the hour of our death. Amen.
0: Glory be to the Father, and to the Son, and to the Holy Spirit.
1: As it was in the beginning, is now, and ever shall be, world without end. Amen.
2: O my Jesus, forgive us our sins, save us from the fires of hell. Bring all souls to heaven, especially those in most need of thy mercy.
0: The second sorrowful mystery, the scourging at the pillar. Let us pray in this mystery that we will accept and grow with our own sufferings, that we will be prepared by grace for them. Our Father, who art in heaven, hallowed be thy name. Thy kingdom come, thy will be done, on earth as it is in heaven.
1: Give us this day our daily bread, and forgive us our trespasses, as we forgive those who trespass against us. And lead us not into temptation, but deliver us from evil. Amen.
0: Hail Mary, full of grace, the Lord is with thee. Blessed art thou amongst women, and blessed is the fruit of thy womb, Jesus.
1: Holy Mary, Mother of God, pray for us sinners, now and at the hour of our death. Amen.
0: Hail Mary,
3: full of grace, the Lord is with thee. Blessed art thou amongst women, and blessed is the fruit of thy womb, Jesus.
1: Holy Mary, Mother of God, pray for us sinners, now and at the hour of our death. Amen.
3: Hail Mary, full of grace, the Lord is with thee. Blessed art thou amongst women, and blessed is the fruit of thy womb, Jesus.
1: Holy Mary, Mother of God, pray for us sinners, now and at the hour of our death. Amen.
3: Hail Mary, full of grace, the Lord is with thee. Blessed art thou amongst women, and blessed is the fruit of thy womb, Jesus.
1: Holy Mary, Mother of God, pray for us sinners, now and at the hour of our death. Amen.
3: Hail Mary, full of grace, the Lord is with thee. Blessed art thou amongst women, and blessed is the fruit of thy womb, Jesus.
1: Holy Mary, Mother of God, pray for us sinners, now and at the hour of our death. Amen.
3: Hail Mary, full of grace, the Lord is with thee. Blessed art thou amongst women, and blessed is the fruit of thy womb, Jesus.
1: Holy Mary, Mother of God, pray for us sinners, now and at the hour of our death. Amen.
3: Hail Mary, full of grace, the Lord is with thee. Blessed art thou amongst women, and blessed is the fruit of thy womb, Jesus.
1: Holy Mary, Mother of God, pray for us sinners, now and at the hour of our death. Amen.
3: Hail Mary, full of grace, the Lord is with thee. Blessed art thou amongst women, and blessed is the fruit of thy womb, Jesus.
1: Holy Mary, Mother of God, pray for us sinners, now and at the hour of our death. Amen.
3: Hail Mary, full of grace, the Lord is with thee. Blessed art thou amongst women, and blessed is the fruit of thy womb, Jesus.
1: Holy Mary, Mother of God, pray for us sinners, now and at the hour of our death. Amen.
3: Hail Mary, full of grace, the Lord is with thee. Blessed art thou amongst women, and blessed is the fruit of thy womb, Jesus.
1: Holy Mary, Mother of God, pray for us sinners, now and at the hour of our death. Amen.
3: Glory be to the Father, and to the Son, and to the Holy Spirit.
1: As it was in the beginning, is now, and ever shall be, world without end. Amen.
3: O my Jesus,
1: forgive us our sins,
3: save us from the fires of hell,
1: bring all souls to heaven, especially those in most need of thy mercy.
3: The third sorrowful mystery, the crowning with thorns. Our Father, who art in heaven, hallowed be thy name. Thy kingdom come, thy will be done, on earth as it is in heaven.
1: Give us this day our daily bread, and forgive us our trespasses, as we forgive those who trespass against us. And lead us not into temptation, but deliver us from evil. Amen.
3: Hail Mary, full of grace, the Lord is with thee. Blessed art thou amongst women, and blessed is the fruit of thy womb, Jesus.
1: Holy Mary, Mother of God, pray for us sinners, now and at the hour of our death. Amen.
3: Hail Mary, full of grace, the Lord is with thee. Blessed art thou amongst women, and blessed is the fruit of thy womb, Jesus.
1: Holy Mary, Mother of God, pray for us sinners, now and at the hour of our death. Amen.
3: Hail Mary, full of grace, the Lord is with thee. Blessed art thou amongst women, and blessed is the fruit of thy womb, Jesus.
1: Holy Mary, Mother of God, pray for us sinners, now and at the hour of our death. Amen.
3: Hail Mary, full of grace, the Lord is with thee. Blessed art thou amongst women, and blessed is the fruit of thy womb, Jesus.
1: Holy Mary, Mother of God, pray for us sinners, now and at the hour of our death. Amen.
3: Hail Mary, full of grace, the Lord is with thee. Blessed art thou amongst women, and blessed is the fruit of thy womb, Jesus.
1: Holy Mary, Mother of God, pray for us sinners, now and at the hour of our death. Amen.
3: Hail Mary, full of grace, the Lord is with thee. Blessed art thou amongst women, and blessed is the fruit of thy womb, Jesus.
1: Holy Mary, Mother of God, pray for us sinners, now and at the hour of our death. Amen.
3: Hail Mary, full of grace, the Lord is with thee. Blessed art thou amongst women, and blessed is the fruit of thy womb, Jesus.
1: Holy Mary, Mother of God, pray for us sinners, now and at the hour of our death. Amen.
3: Hail Mary, full of grace, the Lord is with thee. Blessed art thou amongst women, and blessed is the fruit of thy womb, Jesus.
1: Holy Mary, Mother of God, pray for us sinners now and at the hour of our death. Amen.
3: Hail Mary, full of grace, the Lord is with thee. Blessed art thou amongst women, and blessed is the fruit of thy womb, Jesus.
1: Holy Mary, Mother of God, pray for us sinners now and at the hour of our death. Amen.
3: Hail Mary, full of grace, the Lord is with thee. Blessed art thou amongst women, and blessed is the fruit of thy womb, Jesus.
1: Holy Mary, Mother of God, pray for us sinners, now and at the hour of our death. Amen.
3: Glory be to the Father, and to the Son, and to the Holy Spirit.
1: As it was in the beginning, is now, and ever shall be, world without end. Amen.
3: O my Jesus, forgive us our sins. Save us from the fires of hell. Bring all souls to heaven, especially those in most need of thy mercy. The fourth sorrowful mystery, the carrying of the cross. Our Father, who art in heaven, hallowed be thy name. Thy kingdom come, thy will be done, on earth as it is in heaven.
1: Give us this day our daily bread, and forgive us our trespasses, as we forgive those who trespass against us. And lead us not into temptation, but deliver us from evil. Amen.
3: Hail Mary, full of grace, the Lord is with thee. Blessed art thou amongst women, and blessed is the fruit of thy womb, Jesus.
1: Holy Mary, Mother of God, pray for us sinners, now and at the hour of our death. Amen.
3: Hail Mary, full of grace, the Lord is with thee. Blessed art thou amongst women, and blessed is the fruit of thy womb, Jesus.
1: Holy Mary, Mother of God, pray for us sinners, now and at the hour of our death. Amen.
3: Hail Mary, full of grace, the Lord is with thee. Blessed art thou amongst women, and blessed is the fruit of thy womb, Jesus.
1: Holy Mary, Mother of God, pray for us sinners, now and at the hour of our death. Amen.
3: Hail Mary, full of grace, the Lord is with thee. Blessed art thou amongst women, and blessed is the fruit of thy womb, Jesus.
1: Holy Mary, Mother of God, pray for us sinners, now and at the hour of our death. Amen.
3: Hail Mary, full of grace, the Lord is with thee. Blessed art thou amongst women, and blessed is the fruit of thy womb, Jesus.
1: Holy Mary, Mother of God, pray for us sinners, now and at the hour of our death. Amen.
3: Hail Mary, full of grace, the Lord is with thee. Blessed art thou amongst women, and blessed is the fruit of thy womb, Jesus.
1: Holy Mary, Mother of God, pray for us sinners, now and at the hour of our death. Amen.
3: Hail Mary, full of grace, the Lord is with thee. Blessed art thou amongst women, and blessed is the fruit of thy womb, Jesus.
1: Holy Mary, Mother of God, pray for us sinners, now and at the hour of our death. Amen.
3: Hail Mary, full of grace, the Lord is with thee. Blessed art thou amongst women, and blessed is the fruit of thy womb, Jesus.
1: Holy Mary, Mother of God, pray for us sinners, now and at the hour of our death. Amen.
3: Hail Mary, full of grace, the Lord is with thee. Blessed art thou amongst women, and blessed is the fruit of thy womb, Jesus.
1: Holy Mary, Mother of God, pray for us sinners, now and at the hour of our death. Amen.
3: Hail Mary, full of grace, the Lord is with thee. Blessed art thou amongst women, and blessed is the fruit of thy womb, Jesus.
1: Holy Mary, Mother of God, pray for us sinners, now and at the hour of our death. Amen.
3: Glory be to the Father, and to the Son, and to the Holy Spirit.
1: As it was in the beginning, is now, and ever shall be, world without end. Amen.
3: O my Jesus, forgive us our sins. Save us from the fires of hell. Bring all souls to heaven, especially those in most need of thy mercy. The fifth sorrowful mystery, the crucifixion and death of Jesus on the cross. Scripture tells us that Mary stood beneath the cross, that she heard the cry of agony, "Why have you forsaken me?" That she heard her beloved son commend her to the care of John, and him to her. In our own sufferings in life, let us not become bitter or locked in our own grief. Let us be open to others to share their grief as Mary did. Let's not run away. Let's not ask why, a question that no one can answer. Rather, let us ask the question, what must I do to follow Jesus in fulfilling the will of God? Our Father, who art in heaven, hallowed be thy name. Thy kingdom come, thy will be done, on earth as it is in heaven.
1: Give us this day our daily bread, and forgive us our trespasses, as we forgive those who trespass against us. And lead us not into temptation, but deliver us from evil. Amen.
3: Hail Mary, full of grace, the Lord is with thee. Blessed art thou amongst women, and blessed is the fruit of thy womb, Jesus.
1: Holy Mary, Mother of God, pray for us sinners, now and at the hour of our death. Amen.
3: Hail Mary, full of grace, the Lord is with thee. Blessed art thou amongst women, and blessed is the fruit of thy womb, Jesus.
1: Holy Mary, Mother of God, pray for us sinners, now and at the hour of our death. Amen.
3: Hail Mary, full of grace, the Lord is with thee. Blessed art thou amongst women, and blessed is the fruit of thy womb, Jesus.
1: Holy Mary, Mother of God, pray for us sinners, now and at the hour of our death. Amen.
3: Hail Mary, full of grace, the Lord is with thee. Blessed art thou amongst women, and blessed is the fruit of thy womb, Jesus.
1: Holy Mary, Mother of God, pray for us sinners, now and at the hour of our death. Amen.
3: Hail Mary, full of grace, the Lord is with thee. Blessed art thou amongst women, and blessed is the fruit of thy womb, Jesus.
1: Holy Mary, Mother of God, pray for us sinners, now and at the hour of our death. Amen.
3: Hail Mary, full of grace, the Lord is with thee. Blessed art thou amongst women, and blessed is the fruit of thy womb, Jesus.
1: Holy Mary, Mother of God, pray for us sinners, now and at the hour of our death. Amen.
3: Hail Mary, full of grace, the Lord is with thee. Blessed art thou amongst women, and blessed is the fruit of thy womb, Jesus.
1: Holy Mary, Mother of God, pray for us sinners, now and at the hour of our death. Amen.
3: Hail Mary, full of grace, the Lord is with thee. Blessed art thou amongst women, and blessed is the fruit of thy womb, Jesus.
1: Holy Mary, Mother of God, pray for us sinners, now and at the hour of our death. Amen.
3: Hail Mary, full of grace, the Lord is with thee. Blessed art thou amongst women, and blessed is the fruit of thy womb, Jesus.
1: Holy Mary, Mother of God, pray for us sinners, now and at the hour of our death. Amen.
3: Hail Mary, full of grace, the Lord is with thee. Blessed art thou amongst women, and blessed is the fruit of thy womb, Jesus.
1: Holy Mary, Mother of God, pray for us sinners, now and at the hour of our death. Amen.
3: Glory be to the Father, and to the Son, and to the Holy Spirit.
1: As it was in the beginning, is now, and ever shall be, world without end. Amen.
2: O my Jesus, forgive us our sins, save us from the fires of hell, bring all souls to heaven, especially those in most need of thy mercy.
3: Hail, Holy Queen, Mother of mercy, our life, our sweetness, and our hope. To thee do we cry, poor banished children of Eve. To thee do we send up our sighs, mourning and weeping in this valley of tears. Turn then, most gracious Advocate,
1: thine eyes of mercy toward us, and after this our exile, show unto us the blessed fruit of thy womb, Jesus.
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0: May the divine assistance remain always with us, and may the souls of the faithful departed, through the mercy of God, rest in peace. Amen. May the Holy Virgin bless you with her loving child, this day and forever. In the name of the Father, and of the Son, and of the Holy Spirit. Amen.
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1: 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We're also picking up with the book of Proverbs, where Father Mike draws out an important lesson for us about being cautious with the seductive nature of sin.
2: Hi, my name is Father Mike Schmitz, and you're listening to the Bible in a Year, where we encounter God's voice and live life through the lens of Scripture. Using the Great Adventure Bible timeline, we'll read all the way from Genesis to Revelation, discovering how the story of salvation unfolds and how we fit into that story today. The Great Adventure Bible timeline was developed by Jeff Cavins and is provided by Ascension, who produced and funded this program. It is day 188. We're reading 2 Kings chapter 22, 2 Chronicles chapter 33, and we are reading now, not from Psalms, but from the book of Proverbs, one of the wisdom books, Proverbs chapter 7. The second book of Kings, chapter 22. Josiah reigns over Judah. Josiah was 8 years old when he began to reign, and he reigned 31 years in Jerusalem. His mother's name was Jedidiah, the daughter of Adiah of Bozkah.

And he did what was right in the eyes of the Lord, and walked in all the way of David his father, and he did not turn aside to the right hand or to the left. Hilkiah finds the book of the law. In the 18th year of King Josiah, the king sent Shaphan, the son of Azaliah, son of Meshulam, the secretary, to the house of the Lord, saying, "Go up to Hilkiah, the high priest, that he may reckon the amount of the money which has been brought into the house of the Lord, which the keepers of the threshold have collected from the people, and let it be given into the hand of the workmen who have the oversight of the house of the Lord, and let them give it to the workmen who are at the house of the Lord repairing the house, that is, to the carpenters and to the builders and to the masons, as well as for buying timber and quarried stone to repair the house. But no accounting shall be asked from them for the money which is delivered into their hands, for they deal honestly." And Hilkiah, the high priest, said to Shaphan, the secretary, "I have found the book of the law in the house of the Lord." And Hilkiah gave the book to Shaphan, and he read it. And Shaphan, the secretary, came to the king and reported to the king, "Your servants have emptied out the money that was found in the house and have delivered it into the hand of the workmen who have the oversight of the house of the Lord." Then Shaphan, the secretary, told the king, "Hilkiah, the priest, has given me a book." And Shaphan read it before the king. Josiah hears the law and is penitent. And when the king heard the words of the book of the law, he tore his clothes. And the king commanded Hilkiah the priest, and Ahikam the son of Shaphan, and Achbor the son of Micaiah, and Shaphan the secretary, and Asaiah the king's servant, saying, "Go, inquire of the Lord for me, and for the people, and for all Judah, concerning the words of this book that has been found. For great is the wrath of the Lord that is kindled against us, because our fathers have not obeyed the words of this book to do according to all that is written concerning us." So Hilkiah the priest, and Ahikam, and Achbor, and Shaphan, and Asaiah went to Huldah the prophetess, the wife of Shallum, the son of Tikva, son of Harhas, keeper of the wardrobe. Now she dwelt in Jerusalem in the second quarter, and they talked with her. And she said to them, "Thus says the Lord, the God of Israel, tell the man who sent you to me, thus says the Lord, behold, I will bring evil upon this place and upon its inhabitants, all the words of the book which the king of Judah has read, because they have forsaken me and have burned incense to other gods, that they might provoke me to anger with all the work of their hands. Therefore, my wrath will be kindled against this place, and it will not be quenched. But as to the king of Judah, who sent you to inquire of the Lord, thus shall you say to him, thus says the Lord, the God of Israel, regarding the words which you have heard, because your heart was penitent and you humbled yourself before the Lord when you heard how I spoke against this place and against its inhabitants, that they should become a desolation and a curse, and you have torn your clothes and wept before me, I also have heard you, says the Lord. Therefore, behold, I will gather you to your fathers, and you shall be gathered to your grave in peace, and your eyes shall not see all the evil which I will bring upon this place. And they brought back word to the king. The second book of Chronicles, chapter 33, Manasseh's evil reign over Judah. Manasseh was 12 years old when he began to reign, and he reigned 55 years in Jerusalem. He did what was evil in the sight of the Lord, according to the abominable practices of the nations whom the Lord drove out before the sons of Israel. For he rebuilt the high places which his father Hezekiah had broken down, and erected altars to the Baals, and made Asherahs, and worshipped all the host of heaven, and served them. And he built altars in the house of the Lord, of which the Lord had said, "In Jerusalem shall my name be forever." And he built altars for all the host of heaven in the two courts of the house of the Lord. And he burned his sons as an offering in the valley of the son of Hinnom, and practiced soothsaying and augury and sorcery, and dealt with mediums and with wizards. He did much evil in the sight of the Lord, provoking him to anger. And the image of the idol which he had made, he set in the house of God, of which God had said to David and to Solomon his son, "In this house and in Jerusalem, which I have chosen out of all the tribes of Israel, I will put my name forever. And I will no more remove the foot of Israel from the land which I appointed to your fathers, if only they will be careful to do all that I have commanded them, all the law, the statutes, and the ordinances given through Moses." Manasseh seduced Judah and the inhabitants of Jerusalem, so that they did more evil than the nations whom the Lord destroyed before the sons of Israel. Manasseh restored after repentance. The Lord spoke to Manasseh and to his people, but they gave no heed. Therefore, the Lord brought upon them the commanders of the army of the king of Assyria, who took Manasseh with hooks and bound him with fetters of bronze and brought him to Babylon.
And when he was in distress, he entreated the favor of the Lord his God and humbled himself greatly before the God of his fathers. He prayed to him, and God received his entreaty and heard his supplication and brought him again to Jerusalem into his kingdom. Then Manasseh knew that the Lord was God. Afterwards, he built an outer wall for the city of David west of Gihon in the valley, and for the entrance into the fish gate, and carried it round Ophel, and raised it to a very great height. He also put commanders of the army in all the fortified cities in Judah. And he took away the foreign gods, and the idol from the house of the Lord, and all the altars that he had built on the mountain of the house of the Lord and in Jerusalem, and he threw them outside of the city. He also restored the altar of the Lord, and offered upon it sacrifices of peace offerings and of thanksgiving. And he commanded Judah to serve the Lord, the God of Israel. Nevertheless, the people still sacrificed at the high places, but only to the Lord their God. Death of Manasseh. Now the rest of the acts of Manasseh, and his prayer to his God, and the words of the seers who spoke to him in the name of the Lord, the God of Israel, behold, they are in the chronicles of the kings of Israel. And his prayer, and how God received his entreaty, and all his sin, and his faithlessness, and the sites on which he built high places, and set up the Asherim, and the images, before he humbled himself, behold, they are written in the chronicles of the seers. So Manasseh slept with his fathers, and they buried him in his house. And Amon his son reigned in his stead. Amon's reign and death. Amon was 22 years old when he began to reign, and he reigned 2 years in Jerusalem. He did what was evil in the sight of the Lord, as Manasseh his father had done. Amon sacrificed to all the images that Manasseh his father had made and served them, and he did not humble himself before the Lord as Manasseh his father had humbled himself. But this Amon incurred guilt more and more, and his servants conspired against him and killed him in his house. But the people of the land slew all those who had conspired against King Amon, and the people of the land made Josiah his son king in his stead. The Book of Proverbs, Chapter 7. False Attractions of Adultery. My son, keep my words, and treasure up my commandments with you. Keep my commandments and live. Keep my teachings as the apple of your eye. Bind them on your fingers. Write them on the tablet of your heart. Say to wisdom, you are my sister, and call insight your intimate friend to preserve you from the loose woman and from the adventuress with her smooth words. For at the window of my house I have looked out through my lattice, and I have seen among the simple, I have perceived among the youths, a young man without sense, passing along the street near the corner, taking the road to her house, in the twilight, in the evening, at the time of night and darkness. And behold, a woman meets him, dressed as a harlot, wily of heart. She is loud and wayward. Her feet do not stay at home. Now in the street, now in the market, and at every corner she lies in wait. She seizes him and kisses him, and with impudent face she says to him, I had to offer sacrifices, and today I have paid my vows. So now I have come out to meet you, to seek you eagerly, and I have found you. I have decked my couch with coverings, colored spreads of Egyptian linen. I have perfumed my bed with myrrh, aloes, and cinnamon. Come, let us take our fill of love till morning. Let us delight ourselves with love, for my husband is not at home. He has gone on a long journey. He took a bag of money with him. At full moon he will come home. With much seductive speech she persuades him. With her smooth talk she compels him. All at once he follows her, as an ox goes to the slaughter, or as a stag is caught fast, till an arrow pierces its entrails. As a bird rushes into a snare, he does not know that it will cost him his life. And now, O sons, listen to me, and be attentive to the words of my mouth. Let not your heart turn aside to her ways. Do not stray into her paths. For many a victim has she laid low. Yes, all her slain are a mighty host. Her house is the way to Sheol, going down to the chambers of death. Father in heaven, we thank you. We give you praise. Oh, thank you for being such a good dad to us, for loving us in our weakness, for loving us when we don't love, not only when we don't love you back, when we don't love each other, when we don't love the people that you've placed in our lives. Lord God, you still are love, and you still have made us for love, and you still call us to love. Even when we have wandered away from you, Lord, you continue to call us back to you. Reveal your heart to us. Continue to reveal your word to us this day and every day. Continue to allow us to hear your voice, and to not just hear your voice, but to truly listen to the depths of your heart. In Jesus' name we pray.
Amen. In the name of the Father and of the Son and of the Holy Spirit. Amen. Also, Proverbs chapter 7. We're back at Proverbs. So we left the Psalms for just a little bit. When I say just a little bit, what I really mean is for the next, I don't know, 100 days or so, but for a while. But as we journey through Proverbs, a number of things, the author of Proverbs will often use imagery, and the imagery is here of the adulteress or of the harlot, right? And yes, so there's the imagery of even the imagery of sexual sin. Now, while that is real, obviously, it's a real sin, that can also be an imagery for all other sins. So it's just kind of the most obvious, right? Where it comes to certain types of sins, we don't necessarily all know what it is to be tempted to gamble or to be tempted towards anger. We don't necessarily all know what it is to be tempted towards vengeance or towards gossip, all these kinds of things. But I think it's pretty common to the human race to know what it is to be tempted towards sexual sin. And so while, yes, they are specifically talking about that particular kind of sin here in Proverbs 7, it's also a metaphor for all sin that is seductive, like right, all sin that calls to our heart. In particular, in the Bible, adultery is often the image for idolatry. That sense, when we went to Hosea, that was the same kind of idea, right? Is that here's Hosea with his wife, Gomer, who was unfaithful to him. And that was an image of the people of Israel being unfaithful to the love of God. And so, again, when we read through these things, yes, we can definitely see the foolishness and the allure, the attraction of certain kinds of sins that are pulled out here in Proverbs. But we also can see them as an example of how all sins just draw our heart away from what we know is true. And you could even see that it says here that the young man hears the author of Proverbs looking out through his window, and he sees, I can see it. I can see it going down right now. Here is this young man, and he's out in the street, and there she is. I've seen this happen night after night after night, and he's going into the darkness when no one else can see him. He's doing this, and this is what we all do when it comes to sin. Is there so many sins that we would avoid if people were around. But it's the anonymity of the sin that often gets us into trouble. And that's one of the reasons why accountability can be so, so incredible. And it's so incredibly important. If much of our lives are spent hidden, if most of our lives, even these dark parts of our lives, the broken parts of our lives, are spent hidden from others, then we can't help but also, in some ways, hide them from ourselves. And so our call, right, is not to anonymity. Our call is to accountability. And that's just one of the ways that we can walk in the light and not in the darkness. Well, a couple of quick notes about 2 Kings and about 2 Chronicles. First, 2 Chronicles tells us a little bit of information about Manasseh, that at some point, remember, Hezekiah was a great king. Well, until the last 15 years of his life, he didn't use those years in the best possible ways. But he did have a son who was not a great king, who, again, tore down the true altars in the temple, who set up his own altars in the temple and then his own high places around Judah. And yet, at some point, he had some kind of repentance when he was brought off to Babylon, that he became basically, they say, a vassal of Assyria, of that army, the kingdom of Babylon. But in that, he was humbled. In that, he came back to the Lord, and the Lord heard his prayer, which is remarkable. Again, here is a horrible Manasseh who led so many people into sin, and yet when he repented, the Lord heard his prayer. And this is such, such good news for us, because we went from Hezekiah, this great king, to Manasseh, this evil king, who also had an opportunity to repent. And when he cried to the Lord heard his voice. And that is so, so, so important for us. Josiah, here's the last little note. Josiah, you know, remember, made king when he was 8 years old. And in his 18th year, what happened? Hilkiah found the book of the law in the temple. They must have lost it, which is remarkable and remarkably irresponsible, because not only should the entire people have known the book of the law, but it was, remember going back to Deuteronomy. In Deuteronomy 17, it tells us that each king was to have a personal copy of the law, and he was to read it every single day. And also, Deuteronomy 31 tells us that the entire law was to be read to an assembly of the nations once every 7 years at the Feast of Tabernacles to keep the law before the people. Like, this is one of those things where this was supposed to have been going on every single day. Josiah and every king before him was supposed to have been reading the law every single day. The people should have heard the law regularly, and they lost it. They lost it. They had this incredible gift. Remember, the book of the law is their whole story. The book of the law is the reminder of the covenant. The book of the law is the reminder of who God is, and they lost it. And I think it's worth reflecting on today. How many times
has God given so much of himself. He's revealed so much of himself. And we just put it to the side and we just lost it. I mean, it's part of the reason why we're here on day 188. So many of you, I know there are many of you, this is not your first rodeo. This isn't your first trip through the Bible. But many of us, this is. And we just get to be like Josiah today and get to say, oh my goodness, Lord, this has been at my fingertips my entire life, maybe. And now here you are. And now I'm finally listening. I'm finally getting it. I'm finally being faithful to you. And that's what a grace. How much God loves you, honestly, how much God loves you that you are right now, you are Josiah. You are Josiah, having found the book of the word of the Lord. Oh my goodness. Having found the word of God. And here you are on day 188, saying today, like you've been saying for 187 days before this, God, thank you for your word. I lost it. I didn't know I had it. I didn't know how to read it. I didn't know how to listen to it. But here you are, faithful. Ah, and again, if you're a son or daughter of God, you're a king or a queen. So faithful King Josiah and faithful queen you. So gosh, what a gift. Well, I'm praying for you. Please pray for me. Let's pray for each other, because we don't want to ever, ever again lose the book of the law. We don't want to allow our pride to turn us away from the Lord. And we just want to be close to him. Not to walk in the dark, but to live in the light. Again, please pray for me. I'm praying for you. My name is Father Mike. I cannot wait to see you tomorrow. God bless.

0: That was day 188 of Bible in a Year with Father Mike Schmitz. And now we'd like to share audio from a video called Why You Need Jesus and a Counselor with Mari Pablo from the Ascension Presents YouTube channel.
1: Hello, everyone. My name is Mari Pablo, and this is Ascension Presents. Okay, so a little bit about me. I grew up in a Catholic home. You're actually in it right now. Super exciting. After I got into my faith, I used to be studying public relations and communications, fun fact. And then I switched over. And in that semester of lapse, I decided to take a couple of mental health classes, because why not? And I ended up falling in love with it. And I had this idea of getting a double major in theology and psychology. And I've been in ministry for a long time. You don't have to know how many years. I've been in ministry for a while, and I promise you that I use both degrees every single day of my life. I always tell my students, all of you should take anatomy because you have a body. So I really think that all of us should know something about psychology because we have brains, right? John Hopkins says that 1 out of 4, this statistic actually shocked me, 1 out of 4 Americans struggle with a diagnosable mental health illness. And when I say a diagnosable one, I think sometimes, I'm going to talk later about the power of words. Sometimes we throw words out there like, oh, I'm having a bad day. I'm so depressed. Or, oh man, I'm so anxious. Like, I'm not talking about just like moments of sadness. I'm talking about clinical depression where there's like hormone chemical imbalances and there's something deeper. So this is why I want to talk about this, because I don't think it's being talked enough. So let's do this. First of all, there is a lot of like stigmas in regards to this topic. Why? I actually talked to one of my friends who's a counselor. I was like, why do so many people hesitate to go to a counselor? Number one reason is probably going to be the stigma. You kind of think that you have to be having hallucinations before you go to a counselor. And that's a problem, because all of us, I think, can benefit from a counselor because we live in a fallen world. And I'm going to talk more about that later. But one, it's the stigma of I'm not messed up enough, or things are just not bad enough. I can handle it. I got this, right? Self-sufficiency can totally ruin you. Fun fact. But it's this idea of no, like we need to do what we can to get help when we can. So number one, the stigma. Number two, culturally speaking, I'm Hispanic, so I'll speak for Hispanics, but I've actually talked to other friends that are from other cultures and they all kind of agree. My family was super supportive when I wanted to study theology and psychology. When I said I needed to go to a counselor, some people were like, why is that? I think one, because families think like you have a problem, we're going to handle it in the family. Like me and you, we're going to talk about this. And that's really beneficial. That sounds really nice, but they're in the same messed up family as you. And that's not going to be very helpful. So we need to get that third opinion to be able to do this. And another one, and I'm seeing this a lot, especially with Catholic and the Catholic world, we have this lie in our head, that if we go to a counselor, it means that God's not good enough. Like God's not enough. Like, oh, you have issues? And I've literally have heard people say this at retreats to my students. And I'm like, no, you struggle with depression. You struggle with suicidal thoughts. Like you're just not praying enough. I'm sorry. If someone is bleeding out in next to you, are you just going to be like, oh, you're bleeding out? Like just pray hard. And the bleeding's just going to stop. Thankfully, God works through these things. God works through mental health professionals in the same way he works through doctors. And we need to be able to use both faith and science. Yeah, they're friends. They go together. We need to be able to use both of them to be able to do the best we can. And the coolest part, and I'm just going to nerd out real quick because I'm a Jesus nerd. Let's just face it. Jesus knew this. Like just dive into scripture. I teach morality and sacraments, and I love going down to the beginning. The beginning, Genesis, right? We all know the story, 7 days, 1, 2, 3, we're the best part, what's up? That part, day 7, there's a whole day for rest. Did Jesus need to rest? Like, did God need to rest? God is God. I promise you, God did not need rest. But he dedicates a whole day for it. The Sabbath day. Why? For my mental health. Because I need help. I need a day where I just I'm relaxing and going on nature walks and praying and just taking a minute. Have you guys ever noticed? Just look around on Sundays at Mass. Sometimes people just have like breakdowns at Mass. Why is that? It's probably the only hour out of the whole week that you're silent and that you have time to process and think. So yeah, Jesus definitely cares about our mental health. God definitely cares. And we see that not only in Genesis, But Jesus himself, when he was curing people, he didn't just cure them physically. He cured them, like, forgave their sins and emotionally and freed spirits. He cared about the entirety of the human person. That's awesome. And on another note, right, because there's so much more, can we just talk a second about the sacrament of confession? Hi. Like, can it get more mental health than that? The entirety of the church? And I can go off for this for every single sacrament and every single, like, commandment. They all care about not only, like, making you a better person physically, but emotionally, spiritually, and mentally. And that's why I love our church, because it's awesome. Why do I think all of us can benefit? It's because we're all messed up. If you're human, you have issues, and so do I. In the beginning, it was not so. That wasn't God's plan. In the Garden of Eden, everything was perfect. Then sin came. We just messed it all up. But we needed that for freedom, and, well, that's a whole nother. This wasn't in the original plan. But we are in a fallen world. And there are major trust issues. And you and I have been hurt. And if you're in a family, I'm sure they're awesome. I'm sure they've hurt you. And I'm sure you've hurt them. And I don't have children yet, but I promise you, they're going to need a counselor because of things that I do. And that's okay. Because I'm not perfect. Only God is. And that's why I'm going to baptize my kids and reclaim that they first belong to God, who is perfect and not me, because I am broken. And this is why I think we can all benefit from Jesus and a counselor, because we all have areas in our lives that need healing, and God wants to meet us there, and he wants to restore. So how do we take action? I'm a very, like, let's do this kind of person. Step number one is going to be really obvious. Are you ready for this? Pray. I know. Well, duh, Mari. I honestly, if I was you, I'd probably roll my eyes at myself at this point. There's been an increase in the past year in all this. And I think it's because we've had more time to stop and be in silence. And in the silence, like, God is able to bring up all those areas that sometimes, and I do this myself, I just rather keep busy than actually address my brokenness. And in the silence and in prayer, when I'm isolated, when I retreat, right? Retreat's another way thing that God does. When we retreat, when we do all these things, when we meditate, the rosary is supposed to be a form of meditation. When we do all these things, God can show us, hey, Mari, I know you're trying to avoid these, but I really want to heal you. I really want to make you better. Will you join me on this journey with me? He doesn't just, like, push us down a shaft and be like, have fun. Like, he walks with us and he enters those areas with us. So one, prayer, silence, so that God can show us what areas we need to work on. And then once we know the areas, we can actually seek help. And that help can start off by first talking to your friends and talking to your loved ones that you trust. Start there. That's a great place to start, actually. But once you identify, like, I have depression issues, you know, I struggle with depression. I struggle with anxiety. I struggle with issues from childhood abuse. I struggle with being, like, trust issues that have been deeply rooted in my childhood. I have relationship issues. I have commitment issues. I have addiction issues, like, all these different things that maybe we need help in. When we know the areas, then we can seek proper help. And so that's going to be number three. Actually do something. It sounds really nice. Oh, yeah, I'm going to go see a counselor. Actually, oh, man, as I'm saying this, this was me a couple of months ago. Yeah, I'm going to go see a counselor. My friends were like, have you made the appointment? Did you do it? And they literally would check in on me until I did. Great friends, by the way. You should do that. Okay, counseling can go really good. It can go really good if you have the right counselor. It can also go really bad if you don't. Finding a good counselor is going to be important. If you care about your faith, I would suggest finding a faith-based counselor that really understands you. And if that means that you have to go to a couple of different counselors until you find one that fits, that's totally fine. And if that means you have to go, if you're struggling with addiction, that means you have to go to rehab. Go to rehab. And if that means that you need more help because there's, you know, chemical imbalances, get the help. Love yourself enough that you want to help yourself. We're so big on helping other people, but what are we doing for ourselves? And if you need help seeking a Catholic counselor or someone that's going to be good in the area, or books or resources, go to the description below. We have a link that goes to my resource link on my website. Can you tell I like this stuff? It's important. And the best part of all this, and this is why I love Jesus and a counselor, right? Jesus, you know, he's Jesus. Everything that we're doing, we do with him. I love that image of St. Thomas, the doubter, where Jesus is, like, pointing and drawing St. Thomas into the wounds. He's not, like, St. Thomas, do it yourself. I think that'd be really, oh, let's not talk about that. That's gross. He guides the hands of St. Thomas into the wounds. We're all broken and we all have things from our past that it's going to hurt. But like any wound, in order for it to heal, you have to go in, take out all the gunky pus and ugh, so that it can heal properly. And only God knows exactly how to pick things up. And only God knows exactly what to do so that you and I can truly be healed. So can we please put our pride down, put our self-sufficiency down, look into the eyes of the one who knows you and loves you and who wants to heal you and set you free? And all you got to do is say yes. So go out and take care of yourself because he loves you enough. And because, wait for it, you're worth that. Thank you so much. Have a great day.
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7: 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Today for our show, there's a lot going on in the world. The U.S., we were embarrassed last night by Belgium. Obviously, we had the 250th anniversary of our nation's founding, the signing of the Declaration of Independence. We had a great conversation with Dr. Bradley Berzer last week. You can go check that out on relevantradio.com. All the episodes of the Tim Glenkowski Show can be found there. And then, honestly, I don't want to talk about the U.S. men's national team today because it was such a discouraging loss. We just didn't show up. We weren't tough. We had a great interview with Steve Duran, who's a former semi-pro, played at the most elite levels growing up of soccer and really kind of left it all to join the faith. And we interviewed him last week talking about the U.S. game against Bosnia. And Steve shared there, some of that American spirit that has historically informed our team, and we didn't show it last night. So I don't want to talk about it today. So instead, what I want to talk about is I want to do a little bit of, I don't know, philosophy class. I had some conversations with some people recently that led me to consider again the question of, can we know that our faith is true, that it's real? Like, is all faith blind faith? Or is it, like we hear, faith and reason that actually confirms the truthfulness, the veracity of our faith? And can we actually use our intellect and bring that to bear on our certitude, that knowledge that we have deep in our gut, that we're not tricked, that this isn't just blind faith and throwing kind of our trust in something that we have no clue whether or not it's actually real, but we kind of just hope. But can we really be confident that we believe? So I know this isn't Patrick Madrid. This isn't, I'm not a world-class apologist like some others on Relevant Radio. But what I wanted to share with you because of this conversation I had recently is a little bit of my own background and story. So I shared in one of my first episodes of the show. You can go back and listen to that too. That my conversion, grew up in a good Catholic family. And then the moment that I really chose to follow God with my life was very much so a matter of the heart. And it's not that the intellect wasn't included, that reasons to believe, but I wasn't, there's so many great converts out there who, we had Kailash Duraswamy on the show a couple months ago, right? And he sort of thought his way into the faith, into the Catholic faith from Hinduism. Or, so many Protestant converts these days are really wrestling with these intellectual questions and ultimately arriving crossing the Tiber and arriving at the doorsteps of Rome. Our own Gavin Listro, producer of the show, right, had this conversion from growing up Christian, as a missionary, and then, ultimately converting to the faith just in the last few years while he was at Hillsdale College. But so for me, in some ways, the heart came first. The head came later in college, learning a lot more about the faith. And I remember reading Scott Hahn books and listening to, I don't know if you remember, Lighthouse Catholic Media CDs, and, kind of thought, learn more about my faith in that way. But it was a faith crisis because of a period of suffering in my early 20s that led me to have to really have what I would call a journey back to certitude. The suffering that I encountered and the apparent absence of God in that suffering led me on this journey that I want to share with you, kind of step by step, how I found my way back to a place of certitude where I felt like my reasons to believe were legitimate reasons that I could be, again, in my gut, certain about it. And so I want to hear from you, too. We want to take calls, 888-914-9149. Like, what were those things for you? When did you really know, but not just know, like know that you know that this was actually true? So not just the first time in CCD class or, in your family or reading a book that you heard the truths of the faith, but you actually realized, like in your gut and in your soul, this is real. This is true. Call. I want to hear about those moments. 888-914-9149. We want to hear those stories from you. But first, kind of let me tell you sort of this, how this journey went for me. Certitude is a weird thing with faith, right? Being sure that what you believe is true, because we think being sure has a lot to do with seeing. But Cardinal John Henry Newman, now St. John Henry Newman, had a way of looking at faith and certitude that recognized that, like, the most important things in life, we very rarely are certain of them because we've experienced them with our senses. Like, it's not touch or taste or sight that reveals to us that we love someone. But there is, people always ask, like younger, me and Maggie, right? We've been married. We just had our 12th anniversary on Sunday, the 5th. July 5th is our anniversary. And it sounds so cliche, but people ask, how did you know that Maggie was the one? And it's like, you just know. I don't know how to explain it, but you just know. It's not like, well, she has really pretty eyes. That is part of it. But that would be incomplete as an answer to describe, or I like this about her, or that was just a great, tons of fun. Like, those are all true, but those could be true of a lot of people. How do you know this is the person you want to orient your whole life around? Well, you just know at a certain point, and you just know that you know. And so John Henry Newman wanted to wrestle with that question of, like, the most important things in life, we are certain about them, but we haven't actually experienced them with our senses. Instead, he says, what it is a confluence of probabilities all push in the same direction that leads us to, he called something that, he said humans have something that he called the illative sense, meaning, again, this gut awareness that something is just the way it is, that is built on a bunch of probabilities leading to a place that we're finally willing to give what he calls assent, meaning we're not going to resist what all the evidence is showing us is true. And this is true, right? Like, we, as people, we can ignore a lot of evidence if we are in some ways incentivized to do so, right? Like, we can make sure we don't end up believing something if we want. There's a great story. There's this French Nobel laureate, French surgeon, doctor. His name was Carrel. And he was brought, or went on a train on a trip to Lourdes in 1902. And Lourdes already, as you know, there's been thousands and thousands of miracles in Lourdes over the years where people have had remarkable, dramatic physical healings, but also spiritual ones and emotional ones. And so Carrel went on a train, and he was an atheist. He grew up Catholic, like many people in France, but at the time, it was very fashionable already, 1902, to be very kind of anti-Catholic and against the faith. We talked about this a little bit in our Vatican II episode, like how much secularism has been, especially in countries like France or Belgium or Germany, different places, it had been building for years and years. And so Carell, as he was on the train heading to Lourdes, partly to kind of debunk the whole thing, thinking there must be a, he's thinking there must be a medical reason for all the healings that they're experiencing. Like something in the water, you know, is actually really good for, and so as he was going, he was taking care on the train of a woman who had, you know, like a problem basically with, a distended abdomen, because of, you know, she had, it was actually from acute, what they call acute tuberculosis peritonitis. And so her abdomen was grossly distended. Her name was Marie Bailly. Marie Bailly. And they got to Lourdes, and Marie went in the water, and she was healed. And physically, they could actually see, because one of the symptoms of her illness was this distended abdomen, like completely swollen. In front of them, it actually physically shrank, you know, it can completely flattened. And all the physicians who had come were flabbergasted, including Carell. So Marie Bailly, it's actually beautiful. She became a sister of charity. She died in 1937, but she became a religious sister because of this experience. But Carell was very famously thrown off by this incident and refused to convert. Like so many people, they say this, right? Well, I would believe if I just saw, if I saw one miracle, I would know it was true. And for Carell, he physically witnessed a healing happen in front of him that was undeniable as a doctor, and refused to believe. And it's actually funny, years later, he returned to Lourdes and witnessed a second cure, an 18-month-old blind boy who was given sight, and he still didn't convert. Thank God the story has a good ending. In 1942, 40 years after his initial experience with Marie Bailly, he converted to the faith, and he died in 1944 with the sacraments. But so this is what Newman is saying, is the illative sense, right, can bring us so far in this confluence of evidences. He uses the example of death. Like, we don't know we're going to die, but we're certain of it, right? We are sure that someday we will die for a variety of reasons, right? And it's different than, like, 2 + 2 is always going to equal 4. That's absolutely true. It's inescapably true. We are not in the same way mathematically certain about so many of the most important things in life. So he's saying with faith, it works this way. So how does it work? So for me, there were basically 4 pieces of evidence that built the case for me again when my faith was struggling in my 20s. 4 pieces of evidence that rebuilt my faith for me. And it kind of went in a progression. It was almost like piece by piece, brick by brick, I had to rebuild my faith. So I want to take you through that because it might be helpful for you. Like it might help you sort of think through all the steps that are required to get all the way from does God exist to, you know, should I give him my entire life and be a Catholic? So the first for me was, you know, does God exist? Is there a God? And at the time, I had to kind of rebuild in this experience of doubt, rebuild my faith in the fact that God exists, because it's impossible that he doesn't. So let me explain what I mean by that. It's actually my 8-year-old the other day. I came down, was having my morning coffee, talking to my wife, and the 8-year-old walks downstairs, Theo, and he's a very philosophical kid. He's like kind of this way. But he comes down and he says, you know, Dad, like, you know, he's kind of walking me through this argument of like, who made, you know, me, right? And then, and who made you, and then who made this, and he's like working his way back, and they said, well, who made God? And he said, no one could have made God, right? Because there has to be something that wasn't made that made everything else. And I don't know if he got this at school, like they were reading Aristotle. He goes to classical schools. I don't know where he got it, but he was thinking about this as he woke up the morning. I'm like, that's dead on, buddy. So this is the argument, they call this called the argument from contingency, from Aquinas. Like, if there's something that exists that doesn't account for its own being, basically what that means is it's impossible that there is not an uncaused cause. Something that started in a progression of events. Someone said to me the other day, I thought this was fascinating. There's only been, like, if you strung out, you know, all your ancestors and went all the way back to basically Adam and Eve, right? Like to the beginnings of human civilizations, it would be something like 200 people. Like you're only 200 people away from the beginning of all of humanity, which is crazy. But so none of these people account for their own existence. Therefore, there has to be something outside of the universe. This is what atheists always get wrong. Outside of time and space that pushed the whole thing in motion in the first place. I think there's other pieces that are interesting to think about the existence of God, like the universe is uniquely intelligible, able to actually be studied and discerned, has sort of a fine tuning to it, which is really remarkable. But the biggest one for me is just, it's a mathematical, effectively, impossibility for there to be an infinite regress of essential causes. There has to be an uncaused cause and an unmoved mover. So this is, like, you don't have to be Christian, right? Everyone, though, should believe that there is a God who started the universe. I've got three more things that I want to share with you that take us all the way to a place that Jesus is real and he's truly present in the Eucharist, and everyone should give their entire lives to him in the midst of the Catholic Church, that this is the path to the life and life to the full that we're all made for. But we have to take a quick break before we do that. So stay tuned. Don't go anywhere. You're listening to the Tim Lemkowski Show on Relevant Radio, 888-914-9149. We'll be back.
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9: This is Archbishop Alexander Sample of the Archdiocese of Portland in Oregon. 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To thee do I come, before thee I stand, sinful and sorrowful. O Mother of the Word Incarnate, despise not my petitions, but in thy mercy hear and answer me. 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
7: Hey, welcome back to The Tim Glimkowski Show on Relevant Radio. We want to take your calls. We're talking today about certitude. Can we be sure in our faith, in what we believe? And I'm sharing with you the four things intellectually when I had to work in my 20s to, all the way back to faith, the four things that got me there in progression, stepwise fashion. But I also want to hear from you. What were the moments that you knew that you knew? So we got a call. Bob from Brooklyn. Welcome to the Tim Lemkowski Show.
11: Thank you for taking my call.
7: Oh, of course.
11: I've always felt God in my life. And I think that's happening now. I did not know your show existed. I was channel chasing to get something else to tune up so I could listen from another room. And I came across your call. And you mentioned, I didn't know what you were talking about until you hit the certitude issue. And I've had just such a moment. And so I called in. I don't remember what I was praying about at the time, but it involved a stepping out in faith. And it may have been something as simple as, you're you up there, I'm me down here, I have this issue, you've spoken to this issue in your word, in its scripture, and I'm willing to accept that and just step out in faith, and we'll see what comes of it. And almost before I had finished the thought, certainly before I'd finished the prayer, all of a sudden, in spirit, I could not see anything in particular, I could not hear anything in particular. I realized I was in the throne room. And there were rolling waves of power that were coming off of that throne. It was so great, it was shocking. But it was also warm and comforting, and those waves were waves of approval for stepping out in faith from one individual. And it was coming from God. He revealed himself to me in that moment because he chose to. And that moment made me realize that all the things I had learned from childhood had to be true. The things in the book had to be true because he was there and he was responding to me personally just because I decided to step out in faith.
7: Gosh, well, that's a powerful story, Bob. Grateful that you called in and shared it, and grateful too that the show today has been a blessing for you. You'll be in our prayers, and really grateful that you called in.
11: But there's one thing we've both missed, and that is that this whole thing that we've discussed, I believe, was not for me, but it was for somebody out there that's listening to your show right now.
7: That's right.
11: That
7: that's
11: wasn't
7: right.
11: Sure.
7: Yeah, I love that. Beautiful, beautiful. So, yeah, Bob can attest from personal experience that it's that it's true, and we're so grateful for your witness, Bob, and you calling in. God bless you. Have a great day. All right, yeah, so, yeah, it's powerful, you know, to hear these stories, and I love those stories, too. It reminds me almost of stories people see heaven, you know, and they come back and attest to. There's been some books written of people of their, you know, near-death experiences, even, is a time when that commonly happens. I know my wife has talked about, as a nurse, that many medical professionals she works with who aren't overtly religious have this sense of there's something else out there because they've just seen too many things around the time of death that they just can't, you know, quite get around. So, yeah, very beautiful one. Yeah, thank you for calling, Bob from Brooklyn. For me, you know, the journey, right, I had to go first intellectually, right, when I had to rebuild my faith and certitude in my 20s, first had to go through God exists, and that came down to the argument from causality. If there's something that exists that was not caught, that is not sufficient for its own being, it had to be put in motion by something that is absolute and does account for its own being. For me, the second one was, okay, is there anything we know about that God? And for me, because of my faith, it was really that question of did Jesus exist, and was he God? Did he claim to be God, and is that a claim that has verification behind it? And so, you know, obviously this should be, everyone should know this, and like it's the most, it comes up around Easter, different years. You know, Jesus was a myth, he was a legend. The non-existence of Jesus is a fringe position held by virtually no professional historian of any faith or none. That's like, you have to realize that. Like, every historian, basically, who is credible in any way, believes that Jesus existed. And commonly, there's Tacitus was a Roman historian who, around the year 100 AD, records that Christus was executed under Pontius Pilate during the reign of Tiberius Caesar, which is, you know, this is a hostile Roman historian. He does not like Christians, verifying basically Luke's account of the gospel narrative and timing. Josephus was a Jewish historian who in his Antiquities, he escaped the Jewish, the sacking of Jerusalem in 70 AD and wanted to record the history of his people. And so in his Antiquities, he mentions Jesus twice, including, you know, James, his cousin, the cousin of Jesus who was called Christ, talking even about his death as the Bishop of Jerusalem. Pliny the Younger is another one who describes Christians worshiping Christ in quotes as to a God. So the idea that Jesus didn't exist, or that early Christians didn't think of him as the Messiah and as God, are just historically one of the least kind of credible things. I think from there, then, the other question, the big question we talked about this a little bit around Easter, is that the resurrection became really important to me. It seems to me that the resurrection changed so much that the blood of the martyrs is the seed of the church, and the apostles and the transformation that took place in their life and their willingness to suffer for the faith spoke to at least their sense of who Jesus was and what he said about himself. Then the question kind of became to me, you know, along those lines, the famous trilemma, I think, is very important from C.S. Lewis. You know, it's common people today say Jesus was a nice teacher. He was a prophet, a religious figure. He's just a nice kind of moral person that we can imitate. And C.S. Lewis lays out very famously, you know, no, like the things he said about himself and the things that people who believed in him said about him makes it so that Jesus is really one of only three things. He is not just a nice teacher or a good moral person. He is either a liar, meaning he knows he's not God, but he's saying he's God. He's a lunatic, meaning he thinks he's God and is saying he's God, but he's not God. Or he's Lord. He actually is God. That's a critical one too. Then for me, you know, kind of continuing it was like, all right, how do we know about this Jesus and what he thought and what he taught, his words and his deeds? And to me, the question became, is the Bible and the early tradition of the church, are these trustworthy sources of the words and deeds of Jesus? And I think if you do a lot of history here, again, this could be like a whole show in itself. I think what you see is that the Bible is a very early book, much earlier than certain, you know, contemporary historical critical theologians want to talk about it, that there's an early composition of the source of the Bible, multiple attestations to the same truths, embarrassing details in the Bible that, you know, authors would never invent if they were trying to kind of put themselves. The disciples are very cowardly, right? Like women are the first witnesses to the resurrection, which wouldn't have made sense in the context historically at the time if you were just trying to create kind of a legend or a myth. The manuscript evidence, we have sources of the Bible and more sources of the Bible from earlier than we do any historical document, right? There's more credible historical

0: sacrament of confession, right? You can go to John chapter 20, where Christ breathes on the apostles and says, receive the Holy Spirit. If you forgive the sins of any, they're forgiven. If you retain them, they are retained. You can go to 2 Corinthians, where the apostles are given a ministry of reconciliation. If you want to point to the question of authority, especially the authority of Peter, the Pope in the church, we talked about this a couple weeks ago, but Matthew 16, you are Peter, on this rock I'll build my church. In Luke 22, Christ prays that Peter's faith may not fail, charges him to strengthen the others, right? So, and then historically, right, there's a lot of evidence in some of the earliest documents of the church, the Didache and other places, that, you know, the authority of the apostles and especially of Peter is primary. And then finally, the most important thing, the one reason to be Catholic above all, is the Eucharist. John chapter 6, my flesh is true food. Unless you eat the flesh of the Son of Man and drink his blood, you'll have no life within you. And everyone leaves. So for me, does God exist? Yes, because of causality. Did Jesus exist and claim he was God? Yes, the historical account accounts for that. Is the Bible and the early tradition of the church a reliable recounting of the words and deeds of Jesus? Yes. And then lastly, is the Catholic Church a valid and credible religion that reflects the scripture and the early tradition of the church?
1: Thank you, Father Joseph.
0: Resoundingly, for a whole host of reasons that we could go into in another show, yes. And so the confluence of all those evidences says to me that this is all real and it's all true. And it's not just a cultural thing or something that we grew up in, but that God is real and that he's present to our lives and that he revealed himself so that we might know him personally and know the life and life to the full that he came to bring. So that's why I believe. Those are the reasons that I believe. And if your faith is struggling in whatever way, I'll pray for the grace, because it's ultimately a grace for your faith to deepen as well too. Tomorrow we have Andreas Widmer on the show, who's awesome, kind of professor and entrepreneur from Catholic in entrepreneurship from the Catholic University of America at the Sioka Center. It's going to be a great show. Same time tomorrow. We appreciate you joining us today. And until next time, you're going to be in our prayers.
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6: 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The U.S. has struck Iran, the U.S. Central Command saying the U.S. strikes are in response to Iranian attacks on three commercial vessels that were transiting the Strait of Hormuz. CENTCOM adding Iran violated the ceasefire by hitting the commercial vessels. Never before seen security footage from the day Charlie Kirk was killed is being shown in a Utah courtroom. Day two continued of the evidentiary hearing against Tyler Robinson. The judge is set to decide if there's enough evidence against Robinson to proceed to trial. An unstable building in Midtown Manhattan has led to some buildings being evacuated.
7: We evacuated the building and started evacuations of surrounding buildings, and the building has continued to move since we've been on the scene.
6: The FDNY and NYPD both called about bricks falling from a high-rise building earlier today, with reports of several floors sagging. A Tennessee man will spend 6 years in prison for sexually abusing a 13-year-old Des Moines girl he met on Roblox, the popular online gaming platform aimed at kids. Eva Basinger has the story.
8: Prosecutors say Martin Amaya Sandoval met the 13-year-old girl on Roblox. He's accused of picking her up at her grandmother's house in West Des Moines last year and taking her back to Tennessee. Amaya Sandoval pled guilty to 4 counts of aggravated statutory rape. The victim's parents are suing Roblox in federal court.
6: And in sports, Argentina's quest to become the first back-to-back World Cup champion in over 60 years continues after a stunning comeback in the round of 16. Down 2-0 to Egypt at the 79-minute mark, Argentina scored 3 times over the next 10 minutes to punch its ticket to the quarterfinals. Keeping you connected with the church and the world 24 hours a day and on the web at relevantradio.com. I'm Brooke Taylor, and this is listener-supported Relevant Radio. 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
4: All right, let's keep going and going and going and going until the hour is over. 888-914-9149. We'll go now to Janine in Thomaston, Connecticut. Do I have it right? Thomaston? Yes. Did I say it right?
5: Yes, you do, Patrick. Yes.
4: All right. Is that near Hartford?
5: Not really. We're in the northwest section of Connecticut.
4: Okay. Up near the Berkshires, right?
5: Litchfield County. Well, Litchfield County.
4: Okay, so. Yeah.
5: Litchfield, Torrington, that area.
4: Got it.
5: Well, anyway, it's my first time listening to your program, and I'm excited.
4: Well, thank you. Nice to have you aboard. Welcome.
5: I'm enjoying what you're having to say. And my first thing I wanted to say was I understand the concern when Protestants, they say, about how we pray to Mary.
4: Yeah.
5: And I can't stand that either when they bring that up, because my first thought is Jesus would want us to love his mother.
4: Yeah.
5: So yeah. We're not praying to Mary, we're praying through her.
4: Well, I would gently offer this. We are praying to her. The Catechism of the Catholic Church indeed uses that very language. We do pray to her, but we're not praying to her in the way that we pray to God in the sense of worshiping and adoring him. So we Catholics use the word pray in two different ways. So we're not praying through Mary as if she were a pane of glass. We're praying to her because she's a person, just like you're a person. And I would call you or write to you and ask you to pray for me. So I'm directly addressing you as we directly address her, but in a different way than what the typical Protestant, when he hears the word pray to Mary, he's thinking,
5: Mary, yeah.
4: Are you worshiping her? No. Are you...
5: Right.
4: Adoring her? No. That's where the problem comes in, I think.
5: Yeah, thank you for correcting me. I'm a little nervous, so I never want to diminish our Blessed Mother. I love her so much.
4: Not a problem. No need to be nervous. Just you and me and several million people hanging on your every word. That's all. No pressure.
5: Thank you. I'm starting to call programs because I just want to speak my voice, you know?
4: Yeah.
5: I feel like I've been silent so long because I love the truth and I love my faith, my Catholic faith.
4: Good for you.
5: So... Okay, anyway, my reason for calling is because I have a very extreme love for animals. They've taught me so much. They brought me to compassion, mm-hmm. which helps me because I feel like Jesus is compassion. He's true compassion.
4: Yeah.
5: So they show me Jesus. So my question to you, Patrick, is I love my family, too. I'm very... very nostalgic, very sentimental person who loves my family and loves the past.
4: That's good.
5: And of course, I'm much older now. I'm 65.
4: young girl, Janine. Take it from me. You're a young girl.
5: Well, some members have passed, and I miss them greatly. And so my question to you is, I am not able to get a clear answer on this, and I feel like you're such a clear spokesperson. Will I see my loved ones in heaven? Will I see my beloved pets in heaven, Patrick? And I want you to be honest with me, even if I don't see my pets. I want to, but I understand if I don't.
4: Yeah.
5: But, That is my question to you. Will
4: okay.
5: I see my pets, my beloved pets in heaven, and my beloved, mother and grandmother and loved ones who have passed away?
4: Yes. Okay. So this is a good question. Two questions in one, but let's take them in order. The answer is, if your loved ones are in heaven, you will definitely see them. And of course, we have a free will, and the Lord does not force anybody to be saved.
5: Right.
4: He respects our freedom. So let's hope and pray that all of your relatives are in heaven. But I think it's reasonable to say that it's possible that some of them won't make it by their own free will choice and would end up in hell. God forbid. But, you know, Jesus talks a lot about hell. And he talks about how the road is wide and well-traveled that leads to perdition, to destruction, to hell. So if we can, in theory, assume that some of your loved ones will not be in heaven, let's hope most of them, if not all of them, are. Will that in any way diminish your joy and happiness in heaven? The answer, of course, is no. It won't diminish your joy at all. Even though you'll know that so-and-so from your family is in hell. And I know it's hard for us to try to imagine what it would be like now. But when we see everything in the light of God and we see everything in the light of his truth, we will not be sad. In fact, we will rejoice. Not that the person is in hell, but we will rejoice in God's mercy and his justice. So if a loved one isn't in heaven, you'll know about it, but you won't be sad about it. And so I think we could apply the same principle here in the question of your beloved pets. You love them, you care for them, you have an emotional attachment to them, and God understands that. So let's say that if St. Thomas Aquinas and other major figures in the church who have talked about this are correct, and I personally think they are, they're teaching is that because animals don't have rational souls, and because, let's say, a cat or a dog, the soul that the animal has, the animal does have a soul, but that soul can only operate when it's united to the body of the animal. And there's nothing that that soul can do that doesn't require the body. Human beings are different because we have rational souls. We are capable of doing things. Our souls are capable of doing things that don't require the body. So our intellect and our will enables us to know and to love in a way that transcends anything that animals are capable of doing. So the teaching in a nutshell is that when the soul and the body of the animal separate in death, there's nothing more that the soul can do because it needs that body to exist. Therefore, it no longer exists. Therefore, the animal itself as an individual creature no longer exists. Different from human beings, when we die, our souls do go on into eternity because we can, as disembodied spirits, as souls, we can do the things necessary that don't require a body. So back to your question about your pets. If it should happen that St. Thomas Aquinas and the others who propose this teaching to us are correct, then just like in the case of your loved one who is in hell and yet you're still happy in heaven, the same will be true if it turns out that your pets are not in heaven. You will still be happy. You will still rejoice. You'll be maxed out on God's beauty and all the amazing things that we'll experience in heaven. And even though now in this life it seems hard to imagine how you could be happy if your pets aren't there, it would be a corollary to how you'll be happy in heaven even if some of your family members aren't there. Either way, you're going to be completely happy. Do you see what I mean?
5: Well, I have a question because I'm still in this world, so I still have an attachment to my loved ones in this world that passed on. If I, like I go to adoration on the first Friday and I pray to Jesus that, if he could have mercy on my mother's sins, because she didn't get a chance to have last rites because she died unexpectedly.
4: Yeah.
5: And so I prayed to Jesus, because perhaps she could be in purgatory.
4: Right.
5: So I prayed to him that, will he receive him into his heavenly kingdom? I pray
4: That's
5: to him
4: good.
5: and I have masses. Like I love Divine Mercy Sunday. I love that. That to me is beautiful. And so I've had a mass for my mother on Divine Mercy Sunday. So
4: that's good.
5: I mean, can that help?
4: Yes. So if that person, if that loved one, your mother, for example.
5: In purgatory, yeah.
4: Right, exactly. So strictly speaking, if the soul of a person goes to hell, then our prayers in this life for that person don't help because the person's beyond help. If he or she is in purgatory, then our prayers do help. If the person is already in heaven, our prayers are no longer needed, but God always applies them in any of these scenarios. He will apply them to those in purgatory who need our prayers, so they don't go to waste.
5: Yeah. So my mother, like, she died 25 years ago. Are you there, Patrick?
4: Yes, I'm here.
5: Okay, because she died 25 years ago, and I've had a mass for her. I could continue. Is it more masses better, or is one mass all right?
4: I'd say more is better, like flowers. Okay. One flower is nice, but a bouquet is even better, isn't it?
5: Okay. And I know she was a good Catholic, but I don't know, you know, I don't know if she went to confession or, you know, I know she was a good person, but, you know.
4: Right. And those are things that are not for us to know. We don't know, and
5: we don't
4: can't
5: know. We could, so, they could be the most perfect person in the world, but
4: yeah.
5: If they didn't have Jesus in their heart. You know,
4: well, it sounds like your mom was on the right track, though, even though she was like everyone else. Yeah. But here's the nice thing that you can rest in is that the Lord loves your mom even more than you do. And he desires her salvation even more than you do. So that's why your prayers will never go to waste. Keep praying for her and keep trusting in God's mercy. And then when you get to heaven, of course, then you'll find out and you'll rejoice.
5: Okay.
4: Does that help?
5: Yeah, it helps.
4: I'm glad. It's hard, isn't it?
5: I love her so much.
4: Yeah. How long ago did she pass, Janine?
5: 25 years.
4: And it still hurts, doesn't it?
5: It still hurts.
4: Yeah. Offer that to the Lord. He understands.
5: Well, I feel like when she died, she laid down her life for me. Like Jesus. Yeah. She was an imitation of Jesus. Because
4: that's
5: through
4: beautiful.
5: Her, I responded. I responded to her death by coming to Jesus.
4: That's beautiful. Well, you can rest in the assurance that the Lord loves her even more than you do. And he has given her every opportunity. And I have a feeling, based on what you're saying, that she was a believer. And she loved Jesus. And so, no doubt, he was giving her graces right up to the very last moment, as he does for all of us. Well, hang in there, Janine. I'm glad you called us. I'm glad you called me. I'm glad you discovered Relevant Radio, and I hope you'll set that preset dial on your radio, the button on your radio, so that you'll always know where we are. Thank you. Let's go to Jennifer now in Los Angeles. Hi, Jennifer.
6: Hi, Patrick.
4: Hey there.
6: I'm calling because yesterday you gave an example of people like being excommunicated from the Catholic Church. Mm-hmm. And you mentioned a woman, like, for example, if a woman had an abortion and then she went to confession and then the priest had to say some words. But I had two abortions and then I went to confession twice, but I had no idea that the priest had to say those words. So am I in mortal sin? Do I have to go back to confession and tell him to say those words to me?
4: No. Here's the beauty part about that. And by the way, did you by chance write me an email? Because if you didn't, somebody else wrote me almost exactly the same question overnight.
6: No, I didn't email you.
4: Okay,
6: but,
4: good.
6: I was just wondering.
4: Well, I don't mean good that you didn't email me. What I mean is this means that there are other people who have the same question you do. So I'm really glad you're asking it so I can respond
6: okay.
4: to it. Yeah. So no, the two distinct issues are the sacramental absolution that you receive in the sacrament and the canonical penalty for the canonical crime of abortion is a separate issue. Now, normally, ordinarily, these are dealt with in the confessional at the same time. So my guess is that when you went, because, so you're in the Archdiocese of Los Angeles, and I know that the priests there are delegated by the Archbishop the authority to lift the excommunication. So I'm guessing what probably, or almost certainly what happened is that the priest did lift the excommunication. He did probably mention something, or even if he silently said it, that was the case, because that's the course of action. That's the standard operating procedure, you might say, in dioceses. So even if, let's just say, even if he hadn't done that, what you can do is be certain, number one, if you made a good confession, you didn't hold any, you didn't conceal, let's say, any mortal sins. If you didn't have any mortal sins, so much the better. But if you didn't conceal any mortal sins, you just confessed as you would, you are in the state of grace. You made a good confession. That confession is valid. So okay. Just to put your mind at ease, though, the next time you go, you can mention to the priest, when I was at confession X weeks or months or years ago, and I brought up this sin of abortion, I subsequently discovered that there is a excommunication attached to it, and I honestly don't remember the priest saying anything about that. So I'm bringing it up now so that you can tell me if the excommunication has been lifted, or can you yourself do it? And okay. And all will be well. It will be, you'll be in good shape from that point forward. I suspect you already don't have anything to worry about, but just to put your mind at ease.
6: Yeah. Okay. Thank you so much. I was so worried because I'm going to church every Sunday. I'm taking the Holy Eucharist.
4: And you're
6: I'm
4: fine to do so.
6: Doing confession all the time. Okay.
4: Because you, number one, you're acting in good faith. You didn't know, and there is every reason to believe that it was taken care of in the confessional, even if the priest didn't say, hey, by the way, you know, some priests do say that.
6: Yeah.
4: But not always.
6: Okay.
4: You feel better now? Do you feel some more peace of mind?
6: I feel so much better.
4: Good.
6: Yes, thank you so much, Patrick.
4: Good. You're welcome, Jennifer.
6: And by the way, this is coming too late. I just wanted to let you and Cyrus and Penny know, and all your listeners, to please keep going. I love all the noise that Cyrus makes in the background. I love it.
4: Oh, good. Well, I have a feeling you're going to hear more of it. Yeah, thank you, Jennifer. Okay. Keep going. Sigue siguiendo.
7: Keep going.
8: Do you keep going?
7: Keep going.
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3: You're lucky you're playing this music, Cyrus.
4: You know, the emails start coming.
3: They'd be coming for you. All right. I got to get to some business here. This is an email from Nick in Kissimmee, Florida. I always pause because I know if I say it wrong, I'll hear about it. Kissimmee. Don't go saying Kissimmee, Cyrus. That's not correct.
4: Not I found out. It.
3: I'll tell you that. All right. Here we go. This is from Nick. He says, I'm in my mid-20s and was recently married. I love my wife deeply, and I want nothing more than to be the best husband I can be for her, so I'm looking for some guidance. I've noticed recently that I have this habit where, typically, whenever a woman walks by, I glance in her direction. As soon as I realize I've done it, I try to make myself look away and ask for help from Jesus and the Blessed Virgin Mary to not dwell on her and to not look again. I think this is a habit I've developed when I was single and looking for someone to be with. There is one particular person I've noticed that I really struggle with. Each time I'm inclined to glance in her direction, or if I look her way, I do the same thing where I try to redirect my attention and pray. I make a significant effort, without being weird, to try and distance myself from her. But I'm really struggling to put her out of my mind completely. When you're in the same area at work, I don't watch or listen to anything illicit. I think he's talking about porn here, just for context. I know that after you get married, you're still human and physical attractions don't just go away, but I'm not sure how to overcome this. I think, generally speaking, I'm struggling with the vice of curiosity and maybe something more in this situation with this female coworker. He says, I guess my questions are, number one, have I sinned each time I've glanced at in her direction? And number two, have I committed a mortal sin? And number three, how do I overcome this or outgrow this? He says, there's a lot of guilt going on in my head, and I'm recognizing this as a spiritual warfare, and I'm trying to be conscious of the fact that I may have sinned and that the devil is probably trying to create confusion within my mind to cause me and my wife harm. Any advice you have is greatly appreciated. Okay. This is a universal story. Everybody, I think with maybe some very rare exceptions, has to deal with exactly what you're describing. God made the human body beautiful. Now, the younger you are, the closer you are to that ideal of perfect beauty. But God made us as male and female to be attracted to each other. So let's start there. Your attraction and your awareness of a beautiful woman is natural. God made you this way. And that's part of your masculinity, is to be aware that women are beautiful. Why? Because marriage and procreation and family and all of these things are designed by God, and attraction between men and women is the catalyst, is the beginning of all of that. And as you correctly say, it doesn't go away when you get married. That doesn't go away, nor has it gone away for your wife. I'm quite sure that she, in her own way, is probably having to be attentive to the same issue. It doesn't mean she doesn't love you, but because God made us male and female with these proclivities and these attractions, it's a natural thing. So let's start there. A temptation is not a sin. So if, as you're analyzing the situation and you realize that you have a tendency to notice a beautiful woman and to stop for a moment and say, wow, she's really beautiful, and you can't help but do that, that's not a sin. That's not a sin. Where the line can be crossed and is crossed into the territory of sin is when you knowingly say, all right, she's beautiful. Doesn't mean you can't look at her. Doesn't mean you can't glance in her direction when you see her. But at that point, you then have to make the decision, are you going to fantasize about her? And when you do that, and this is true for the ladies too, but I'm talking to a man here, as a man, when you do, when you say yes to that and the video starts in your head, that's when you're now crossing into the territory of sin. If you consent to fantasizing about her. Before that, not a sin. Maybe a temptation. Maybe a strong temptation. But that's not a sin. So that's where you, and only you, can really determine, you know, where do you stand on that spectrum. You'd have to look at that and say, am I consenting, knowing that I shouldn't be fantasizing? Because what did Jesus say? Jesus said, if you look at a woman with lust in your heart, I tell you, you have already committed adultery with her. What does he mean by that? You haven't physically done that, but you have in your mind, when that video gets going, in your mind, in your imagination, you have. You understand what I'm saying. So that's where you have to say, all right, I'm tempted, but I'm going to resist the temptation to consent to thinking about this in a way that I know would be sinful. And it doesn't mean, I wish it did mean, but it doesn't mean usually, that therefore the temptation will subside. Often, or at least sometimes, the temptation can be very strong and can go on for a long time. And you keep pushing it away, keep pushing it away, keep pushing it away. That's all you can do. Sometimes that's all you can do. Sometimes the only thing you can do besides that is just like you're doing, try to like not be physically in the same place where the woman is so that you have no opportunity to look at her. Now, that's not going to be true of all women. It may not even be true of most women, but it's going to be true for some women that you see. So here's the next thing I'll tell you, is that when you go to confession, don't confess temptations. You're there to confess sins, not temptations. And the priest will tell you what I'm telling you, that that's just a temptation. It's not a sin unless you acted upon it. So when you're doing your examination of conscience, then I would just say, be really careful to realize, you know, this is a temptation. It sure pestered me for a long time, but I didn't fall into sin. Therefore, I don't need to confess that. Okay. If you did fall into it, okay, then confess that. And then the last thing I'll tell you is there is a way that you can, and you're already kind of doing it, but I'll put a name on it for you. It's called custody of the eyes. Now, it's a technique that is not, it doesn't come naturally. In fact, it requires work. And that is you, in your day-to-day life, if you, let's say you're driving down the boulevard, and you see a school bus coming in your direction. And you say, there's nothing wrong with that school bus. There's nothing wrong with me looking at that school bus. But I'm going to practice this exercise and not look at that school bus. Not because there's anything wrong with it, but because I'm learning how to control my will and my appetites. And my appetite for curiosity in this case, or in the case that could be impure or lead to lust, etc. In the case of a beautiful woman, what you're doing is you're training your will to obey. You're training your appetites to obey your will. So custody of the eyes is a simple process, and you just practice it, where you get in the habit of saying, "I'm not going to look at that billboard. I'm not going to look at that school bus. I'm not going to look at that, you know, hamburger stand or whatever." And here's what happens. Over time, you will develop the ability to conquer your appetite to look, because your will have reinforced this with insignificant, innocuous things, so that when an opportunity arises where you can look at that beautiful woman, you will be in a position where you can say, I'm not going to do that. Not because I don't recognize her beauty, because I do. Not because God didn't make women to be beautiful, because he did. But because I'm married and I'm not supposed to be fantasizing about her. Therefore, I'm not going to look. Now, there's much more that can be said, and the spiritual masters talk about this. But in a nutshell, that's what that is. So those are my thoughts, and I hope that's helpful to you. Now, one final thing, I think it goes without saying, is that a remedy for this will be a healthy, happy, marital friendship with your wife. That is a big part of the remedy for this. St. Paul talks about this as a remedy for concupiscence. So I'm not suggesting, nor is he, that you would use your wife or anything like that. But the more you turn toward her and the more you and she are focused in each other, especially in that particular way, generally speaking, that can be helpful in overcoming temptations in the other area. So I don't say that as an expert. I'm pointing to the experts. They're the ones who say this, and I believe that what they're saying is true. Thank you. Let's go to Amber now in California. Good morning, Amber.
1: Good morning, Patrick. Thank you for taking my call.
3: You're welcome.
1: I had a question regarding parents of young children in mass, particularly in the churches that don't have cry rooms. Our church doesn't have a cry room per se, and we have two little kids and one on the way. We're trying to catch up with you.
3: Good for you.
1: And we have tried in the past either leaving multiple times. Every time one of the little ones starts making lots of noise, we'll leave and then we'll come back.
3: Okay.
1: But especially if you're in the middle of a pew, that seems really disruptive to the people around. And so something else we've tried is leaving and then being outside for the rest of the mass. But then mm-hmm. feels like we're not fulfilling our obligation because we're there, but we're not participating in the mass. Mm-hmm. And so I didn't know what would be the best thing to do, what is the expected thing to do, and what's some things that maybe y'all did to...
3: Yeah.
1: Introduce the mass to the little children.
3: Yeah, I have some thoughts on that. So how old, first of all, how old are your kids, Amber?
1: Almost four, almost two, and one on the way.
3: Oh, congratulations. That is awesome.
1: Thank you.
3: Yes. Well, may God grant you and your husband many happy years together and many happy, healthy babies, too. First thing I'll mention, I'll just kind of front end load this. I wrote an article on this very topic that can give you, at greater length at least, it can give you more ideas and thoughts on how you can do what I'll tell you, some suggestions in short form. It's called Noisy Kids at Mass? And it's available, as all the articles are. They're free. Just go to the show page, relevantradio.com/Patrick, and click on links. And just go, in the article section, just go on the archive, go all the way near the bottom, and you'll find it there. And I think you'll find some encouragement in that article. Cyrus will post it as well on social media, like the show Facebook page, but that's where you can go directly. So my thoughts would be this. In terms of introducing the kids to the Lord, my strong advice is do it consistently as early as possible. And that would be bring them to Mass and have them understand, because they grow up with this, that we go to Mass on Sunday, maybe more often too if you can, but we go to Mass as a family. No child is left behind, and the children belong there. Even in their infancy, they belong at Mass. Their presence is needed and welcomed, and we want them to be there. And for them, they will grow up in the house of the Lord with the signs and symbols of the faith, with the incense, with the crucifix, with the images, the stations of the cross, God's people there, and they will grow up from their infancy in this milieu of what it means to be a follower of Jesus and to go to Mass. It's very formative for these children. Another, again, this is just recommendation. I recommend against bringing baggies of Cheerios or noisy toys or anything like that. And I understand why some parents do that, but one of the downsides is that it can teach the kids that Mass is, for them at least, it's kind of like playtime or recess, or they get food or snacks or something like that. Now, if a baby needs a bottle, that's different. But I found that, or we found, that from these early ages, when you just tell your children, you have to be quiet, you have to sit up straight, you have to pay attention as best you can. Now, the little ones can't really do that all that well. But as they get older, if you train them in this way, they will be able to do it. yes, we did have like a Jesus coloring book or a children's Bible with pictures. Because when they're young enough and they can't really pay attention, this is a way you can at least help them stay focused on God in general. And then as they get older, we just made sure that they understood you can't be noisy. You need to pay attention. We're at Mass, etc. And then, of course, to your point, when they get out of control, they get noisy, we just take them outside. So that leads to the other question you have. Are you fulfilling your Sunday obligation? The answer is yes. So if you're standing outside the door because the baby is squalling and you can't, you know, have the baby inside, which would be distracting, you're still attending Mass. You're making your Sunday obligation. And most importantly, the Lord understands. He gave you these babies, after all, and he knows that at times they're a handful and they're noisy. He knows that. So you are making your Sunday obligation, even if you're standing out in the vestibule, because your presence is there, you're attentive, you're doing the best you can. And then lastly, keep in mind, of course, there are people, actually there are two groups of people, and you're going to run into them, chances are you already have. On the one hand, these are the people who get irked by noisy children, and they might shoot you the death glare when your kids get rambunctious. And maybe you've already seen that. Just grin and bear it, keep your chin up, and ignore those death glares, because they need to learn that children belong at Mass. Families belong at Mass. And when the little kids are noisy, that's okay. We can live with that. But then there's another group of people who get angry at the people who get distracted, and they stomp on them. And they, you know, they dismiss them, you know, that these cranky old people, and they get distracted by noisy kids. We have to have compassion for them too. So my final thought, Amber, is that we have to be considerate of each other. The younger families with noisy kids need to be considerate of the other people. The other people need to be considerate of the families with noisy children. Then it's one big happy family. And we all do our best. We all accommodate. The children belong there. The families are welcomed. The more the merrier, even if it gets noisy, God is smiling. Those are the thoughts that not only did Nancy and I learn along the way, but in time, as I look back on it and I have some more perspective now, I can see, because I remember what it was like to be exactly where you are now. And so I hope that that's encouraging for you. You know, so that you'll never feel like, oh boy, maybe we should leave the babies at home, you know, or stagger going to Mass. I think the best thing is to go as a family, go together from the time they're little, and they're going to thank you when they get older. I'll press pause. Any thoughts?
1: No, that's very encouraging. Thank you for that. And I'll have to go check out your Substack for that article. I want to make sure I get that one.
3: Yeah, you got it, Amber. It's easy to find, and Cyrus will also post it on social media. If you use X, the show account is at P Madrid Show. It's also going to be on the show Facebook page. 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Thank you, thank you, thank you. I'll be right back.
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3: We are back. Let's see, we got 15 minutes on the clock. Let's make the most of it. And we have some people getting lined up to get on the air, so we'll wait for them. In the meantime, though, here's a note from Taylor, who's listening in. Where is he? I don't know where he is. The institution where he works, I don't know where that is. So sorry about that, Taylor. But anyway, here's what he says. Thank you for all you do to promote the true faith and the teachings of the Catholic Church. A couple questions involving beliefs that his mother has about religion. She was a cradle Catholic, but is no longer practicing her faith. One, she always presses me on the question of if God was truly all good and loving, why does he let bad things happen to good people? For example, little kids getting cancer. And number two, she struggles with knowing that Jesus was a Jew and states that the Jews are the chosen people. She always tells me that it is in the Bible, thus discrediting the Catholic faith. I'd like to help my mom come back to the Catholic faith. Any thoughts or words? Okay, sure. Jesus, let's start in reverse order. Jesus certainly was a Jew, and the Blessed Virgin Mary was a Jew. St. Joseph was a Jew. The apostles were Jews. The vast majority of the first wave of converts were Jews, 3,000, by the way, who were Jewish converts who came into the church on the day of Pentecost. We read about that in Acts chapter 2. So Jews, Jews, Jews, Jews. Jews are everywhere in the gospel because Jesus came to his own people, but not only to his own people. So when the church went out into the wide world, as he said to do, go into the whole world and make disciples of all nations, etc., etc., this is where the chosen people status of the Jews was fulfilled. So Israel of the Old Testament, of the Old Covenant, received promises and privileges that were indeed theirs by the covenant with God. And God in Jesus, and then by extension in and through the church Jesus established, the Catholic Church, the Lord fulfilled and completed all of those promises. And now the church is, you might say, the new Israel. The Catholic Church is the fulfillment and contains in it, in and through Jesus, all of those things that were foreshadowed in the Old Testament, in the Old Covenant, the animal sacrifices, the Passover meal, etc. That's all now fulfilled in Jesus and in his church. in and through things like the sacraments, such as the Holy Eucharist. So perhaps what you can do is to share with your mom how salvation history was building through the Old Testament to this completion, because God does not forget his promises. God will fulfill his covenants with his people, and he did in Jesus. Now, I would recommend a particular book for your mom. It's called Growth by Oath by Dr. Scott Hahn. And it is an overview of this very issue, where it looks at the beginnings of this in the Old Testament and then shows how it is fulfilled in the New Testament. Now, the second, or really the first question, but I'm taking it in reverse order, is why do bad things happen to good people? This is a mysterious thing that's difficult for us to understand. We know it is the problem of evil. And the problem of evil doesn't disprove God disprove his existence, nor does it disprove that he doesn't love us. Rather, it is the age-old question, if God loves us and he is all-powerful, why does he permit evil? Because it would seem that by permitting evil, either he doesn't love us or he's not powerful to contain the evil. And neither of those options is actually true. The third option is the true option, which is that God permits evil in one sense because he gives us free will, and human free will always involves the choice or the possibility of the choice of choosing against God, where sin is involved. And that's where evil begins. Now, evil is not a thing. It's not a substance. It's not an entity. It is actually the lack of something good that should be there. Imagine an eagle, let's say, that's born without wings. That is a natural evil. It's not a moral evil. And the eagle hasn't done anything wrong, because eagles can't do anything wrong or right. They just do what they do because they're animals. But in a natural sense, an eagle born without wings, there's a natural evil there, because eagles should have wings so that they can fly, so that they can fulfill their eagleness. So a natural evil, and this is true in a somewhat different way in the case of moral evil, is where there is a good that should be there that is lacking. And the result of that lack is misery, pain, etc. So part of the answer to this question, the problem of evil, is that God, respecting our freedom, permits these evils to take place, not because he can't stop them, because he can. Not because he doesn't love us, but he does love us. But this is part of the mystery of God's creative action as sovereign. He is sovereign in his creation. And by creating us, endowing us with free will, he permits the possibility of evil. Hence, Adam and Eve, to use an example. But there's also the dimension of God's providence, in how, as the Bible says in Romans chapter 8, that God brings good even out of bad things. Or, as the Bible specifically says, all things work together for the good for those who love God. So in a mysterious way, the reason, or a reason, that God permits innocent people to suffer. He permits children to suffer. He permits things that we wish didn't happen, like tsunamis and earthquakes and cancer, etc., is in a mysterious way that's very difficult, even if impossible perhaps at times, for us to understand. In his providence, this is part of his unfolding plan for our happiness, even though at any given moment you may be very unhappy because of what you're going through, or somebody else is going through it. But when we look back later, we will see more clearly, because we'll see the Lord face to face, and in the light of his truth, we will see things as they really are. Now, I'll leave it at that just because of time, but I will refer you to yet another article that I've written on this topic. And this has to do, and the title of this article is, Why Does God Allow Children to Suffer? And I couched it in those terms in this article because I describe an incident in the life of in my life, in Nancy's life, when one of our children, who's now in his 40s, when he was a little kid, he was like 4 years old, and we had to take him to the emergency room. And I understood then, in a way that I didn't before, a glimpse, you might say, of why God permits suffering. Now, this is not the total answer. This is not the exhaustive answer, but it is part of the answer. So I do have to take a break, but Cyrus will post a link to this article. It's called Why Does God Allow Children to Suffer? So I would encourage you to read that article. And those of you who are listening right now and you're saying, where do I get that? Just go to the show page, go to relevantradio.com/Patrick, click on the links button and dive into articles. And you'll find it there. Why does God allow children to suffer? Thanks for that email. Let's go to Eli now in Los Angeles. Good morning, Eli.
14: Good morning, Patrick. Thank you for taking my call.
3: You're welcome.
14: I was wondering if God provides grace to those searching in search of or in the path. Practicing Catholic, so I'm just wondering what your opinion is on that.
3: Yeah, well, I would say, number one, absolutely the Lord listens to those and is giving grace to those who are seeking him, even if it's in a confused and haphazard sort of way. Because if he didn't, then all of us would be doomed. There'd be no way that anybody could ever be saved. So God's grace, the Bible talks about it this way, that God makes the sun to shine and the rain to fall on the good and the bad alike. So his grace, in one sense, is given all the time for all people. And then in particular ways, God gives graces to those who are seeking so that they can find him. He's doing that for all of us. But if you're, let's say, at the end of your rope and you're beginning to despair and you don't even know if God exists and you cry out, Lord, I don't know if you're even up there, but if you are, please help me. He's going to help you. And he would have helped you before, but he will help you in a particular way when you reach out to him in that way. Does that make sense? Do you see where I'm coming from?
14: Yeah, I believe that as well, because I see graces in my life and I fall, I stumble, and I get back on track. So
3: yeah. Well, God loves a contrite heart. So if you are experiencing, and I'm just reading in between the lines here, and maybe this doesn't describe you, but if you're experiencing shame or embarrassment, remember the story of the prodigal son, where the son squanders his life. He lives a dissolute life with prostitutes and who knows what else he was doing, but it was bad. And he wakes up one day sleeping behind the dumpster and says, I don't want to live this way. I want to go home. And he goes home and his father accepts him back and throws a party. So I don't know if that describes you, but it describes a lot of people. I've been in that situation myself. I think most people have. But that's something to cling on to, is that you can always go home. God always loves you. He won't stop loving you. So if you're wandering or stumbling or whatever it may be, just cling to that and come back home.
14: Okay. Thank you for your advice. I appreciate you guys being out there for us, man.
3: Thank you, Eli. God bless you. Let's go now to Matthew in Round Rock, Texas. Good morning, Matthew.
15: Hey, good morning, Patrick. Thank you for taking my call.
3: You're welcome. What's going on?
15: My question is surrounding infant baptism. My first daughter was born 6 days ago.

0: one of the most prevailing one, not necessarily out of fear, just out of concern, is she in any spiritual pain or
1: no.
0: That sense, because she's not?
1: No, she's not in any pain. No, she's not in any pain. Here's an analogy. Imagine that somebody gave you a brand new, very expensive car, and it's sitting in your driveway right now. And it looks great. Mm. It can't really do anything unless you get into the car and turn on the ignition. Then the car comes to life, the engine's on. Then you can actually get in the car and drive around, and the car can do what it's made to do. Before baptism, it's like the car's sitting there in the driveway and it's not on. Baptism is like starting the car. Now the car can actually go do what cars do. But this is true for all human beings from the moment of their conception before they're baptized. So it's not as though your daughter is in some, you know, special, unique category. You were in that category at one time. I was in that category at one time. All the saints were. So you're right to want to have this child baptized as soon as you can. I would say I wouldn't put it beyond 2 weeks. That's a good rule of thumb. You know, give or take, but that's a good rule of thumb. But once you do that, when she's duly baptized, her soul is now alive in grace in a way that it wasn't before. But in the meantime, she's not in any kind of spiritual pain.
0: Okay, awesome. Thank you, Patrick.
1: All right. God bless you, young patriarch. Keep going, man. Keep going. And we will keep going tomorrow.

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3: 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The evidentiary hearing against Tyler Robinson continues today in the case involving the killing of Charlie Kirk. A police agent testified that Robinson had interacted with members of Turning Point USA just hours before the assassination.
4: He heads out of the parking garage on foot into the campus and actually goes to the quad area of the campus. At that time, he makes contact with some representatives from TPUSA.
3: The judge is set to decide if there's enough evidence against Robinson to proceed to trial. President Trump didn't hold back on NATO today, expressing frustration with the alliance over not assisting the U.S. in the war with Iran. Trump spoke while at the NATO summit in Turkey, that summit kicking off today. Pro-life leaders are sharply criticizing Congress after federal Medicaid funding for Planned Parenthood resumed on July 5th following the expiration of a one-year defunding ban. The restriction enacted in President Trump's 2025 Big Beautiful Bill had blocked roughly $800 million annually in taxpayer reimbursements at the nation's largest abortion provider. Pro-life advocates are calling on Republicans to act immediately to permanently bar Planned Parenthood from all federal funding. A flash flood threat is looming over millions across parts of the Mid-Atlantic and New England today. In Ocean Township, New Jersey, heavy rain caused the roof of a BJ's wholesale club to collapse.
5: I turn to my right and I see the roof on the ground. And people started screaming. It was just pandemonium.
3: A weather system stretching from Ohio to parts of Virginia is set to produce more rain, along with thunderstorms developing around the Carolinas today, keeping you connected with the church and the world 24 hours a day and on the web at relevantradio.com. I'm Brooke Taylor, and this is listener-supported Relevant Radio.
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3: Over the weekend, major news, Kansas City Chiefs tight end Travis Kelce and pop sensation Taylor Swift have married. Why is this a big deal? You know, I receive the largest number of complaints when I talk about one person on air, and that's Taylor Swift. Why? Why is she talking about Taylor Swift? You may say her marriage isn't a Catholic marriage. We don't look to her as a role model. Well, majority of the world is listening to her, and many young people are looking at Kelce and Swift as role models, being both from the football world and the media world. In fact, if you still wonder why I talk about Taylor Swift, and we're going to walk through, I think, a few key Catholic takes on their wedding over the weekend on the 3rd, just listen to her success for a moment. Taylor Swift has unparalleled success in the music industry. She now has 15 number one albums, more than any solo artist in Billboard history, one after another. Her latest album, The Life of a Showgirl, debuted with 4 million equivalent albums. Or like her, sorry, 4 million equivalent units in its first week. The biggest album debut ever recorded in history, over any other album. That's just her latest, and she has win after win as such. She also has 15 number one singles. She's the only artist ever to occupy the entire Billboard Hot 100 with the top 10, all top 10. And she's still drawing more than 100 million monthly listeners on Spotify. This woman is unparalleled in her success. You may not like her music. I liked her music in the very beginning when she was more country. I enjoyed it back then. Not necessarily my cup of tea now. That said, she is someone who people don't just listen to her music, but as everyone does today, they listen. And we live in a culture of influencers. They follow. They do. This is why the Kardashians, whether you love them or hate them, have been as popular as they have been over the years. So Taylor Swift and Travis Kelce were married on July 3rd, this Friday. No official images have been released of the couple, of the dress. They were married in Madison Square Garden, and there was a whole renovation, according to reports, and you can look at some of the news coverage ahead of time. Now, people are criticizing this nearly 1,200 guest list event for being outdated, because they took to one of those common, hey, it's hard to work on the wedding guest list. Maybe you've been there. It is a difficult decision to make. And their attitude was no ring, no bring. In other words, if you weren't married or engaged, you didn't get a plus one. Now, they are being called, or were being called, old-fashioned leading into this. But here's what's striking. Even in the Kelce and Swift world, when it came down to numbers at a wedding, your relationship was somewhat insignificant to them if you weren't married. That's why people are offended, because we live in a day where serial monogamy is everything, not getting married is everything, and we're evolved if we don't do those things according to cultural, even Hollywood standards. So when they say no ring, no bring, in other words, you don't get a plus one, you are outdated. But look at what happens when it comes to having to vet a wedding list. When it comes to many circumstances in today's culture, married couples do actually still hold a precedence. That's why there was such a fight for quote-unquote to people of the same sex to have the legal status of marriage, because there are certain benefits. There's a difference in recognition when people are married. But no matter how hard we try to make marriage something it isn't, namely, we can't make two people and try to make two people or three people or five people seem as if they're in an actual marriage. There's something unique about male-female marriage. And that was still implied in making the cut for whether or not you were able to attend or bring a plus one to the Kelce and Taylor Swift wedding over the weekend. I thought that that was striking, that this made multiple news outlets over the last week, because it points to the reality of the significance of marriage. And how maybe you even change your perspective once you're married. I'm sure Kelce and Swift have been to numerous weddings where they took a plus one as they chose. But here's another, I think, striking element of their wedding. So we know among the very few details outside of being that it was at Madison Square Garden, no pictures released yet, about a 1,200-person guest list, many celebrities in attendance, Stevie Nicks even performing. Who officiated the wedding? Well, when you don't get married in a church and have a Catholic priest, who officiates? There has to be something special to the person you are asking to stand there before you as you repeat your vows. Do you know who they chose? They chose Adam Sandler, the comedian, as their officiant. There are a couple takes I have on this. One is, our marriage vows and the commitment to marriage, is it just a joke? And so we have to bring in a comedian because we're making a mockery of marriage. I don't think that's why they did it. But I hope, we hope, that their marriage is one that they choose to stay committed to. And we'll talk about what that means as a Catholic in a moment. But here's why I think they chose Adam Sandler. Because when you have a wedding outside the context of a church with a priest, well, you suddenly have to fabricate a circumstance in which there's entertainment and element. So, for example, you have to try and create some nice table, some nice backdrop for where you're going to exchange your vows. You care more about who the person is that you're exchanging the vows to and what they'll say. Because in a Catholic mass, it's pretty dry, clear, clean cut. I don't mean dry in the bad way, but like, you know what you're doing. You know what you're getting. There's a rubric, and there's a rubric for a purpose, which I'll touch on in a moment. But when you're not marrying in a church, you need someone to provide some entertainment. Namely, you invite the comedian Adam Sandler to be your officiant. Now, maybe this was meant to be a joke, a mockery about marriage. I don't know. But in a world of moral relativism where anything goes and you define what is marriage on your own, and God is taken out of the equation, which, remember, he's the one who wrote marriage, he's the one who created marriage. Well, you need something there to entertain people as they're there to be your witnesses. I remember when I got married, I chose, because of budget, not to add wedding flowers to the church. Not a big deal, because our churches are beautiful. Doesn't matter. But when you get married outside of a church, you put a lot of work. I remember there was a wedding I went to, and there was a table next to the couple. It wasn't a Catholic wedding. There's a table next to the couple, and that table was next to them. And I remember leading up to the marriage that there was massive focus as to what was going to be on that table. And I remember just sitting here thinking, what's the big deal about the table? And I go, oh, right, Timmy, it's not in a church. Jesus Christ isn't the center focus. Our relationship, our commitment, our obedience to marrying in the church at the foot of the altar with all these witnesses, like, you're taking it outside of the context of what the church tells us to do when we get married. And when we have generation after generation of people who have fallen away from their faith and their origins, this is what you do. You have to bring a comedian such as Adam Sandler in for the marriage. Now, I still think it's a great thing that Kelce and Swift are getting married, but it struck me that we needed entertainment in order to keep people there. Furthermore, they needed Stevie Nicks to come and perform. Great, you're a celebrity. You have that ability. But isn't it striking that there had to be all of these big elements to distract us and bring together the celebration when it was taken outside of a church? And it's a reminder for us as Catholics that whether you're marrying one day or you have a child or grandchild that's marrying, yes, it is so important to celebrate and bring these beautiful elements into that celebration. But the focus is that we are attending, witnessing a marriage, and that we're celebrating that marriage. And any entertainment is to support the celebration of what's happening, not to create the entertainment itself. Now, here's something really neat and important. As I was thinking about the fact that Adam Sandler was the quote-unquote officiant of their marriage, did you know in the Catholic Church that the priest is a witness, not the one to confer the sacrament? So when we receive Holy Communion or the sacrament of anointing of the sick or confession, all these different sacraments, the priest is the one conferring the sacrament, giving us that sacrament. But in marriage, spouses, the husband and wife, actually confer the sacrament on each other. See, every sacrament in the church has matter and form. And for marriage, the matter is actually the man and woman getting married. And the form are the vows in which they are saying. And that's why us being there to witness is there to witness the matter and the form of the sacrament, to witness the commitment that goes so far that it's a covenant, an exchange of persons, that there's an existential reality change, and that even the symbol of taking a name means a new beginning, a new life, a new purpose. When God called Abram and changed his name to Abraham, he would be the father of many. When he called Sarai Sarah, she also had a new mission. When Simon was renamed by Jesus as Peter, he took on a new mission. Similarly, in marriage, this is part of the significance of changing your name as a woman. When you get married, you enter into the home and the responsibility of the husband, and you take on that name. You have a new purpose, a new mission. And so when we look at Catholic marriage, marriage comes from God. So God knows something about what he's doing. He talks in the Bible from the very beginning about the two becoming one flesh, to be fruitful and multiply. What make up some of the key elements of Catholic marriage and marriage vows? What are key parts to this that we can understand as the world's talking about Kelce and Swift getting married? As, believe it or not, part of the reason why we're discussing it is because a lot of young people are going, oh, how romantic. They cannot wait to see the photos of Taylor Swift's wedding dress. Because for many single young women and teenagers, they, no matter what the world says, are picturing them being in that place. Even if the world doesn't give them permission, there's still a reason why they're looking and they're waiting. I'm waiting for the photos to come out. I can't wait to see what she wore. But in a Catholic marriage, there are key components that make up that commitment, that covenant, those vows of marriage. One is that we have to enter into marriage freely. We're not being forced or coerced. The only way for a marriage to be valid is that we are freely entering into it. Second, we're totally giving ourselves. There's nothing being held back. With that, we are intending to be faithful and permanent, which are two of the other key elements. This total giving of self includes the commitment to fidelity, that marriage is permanent till death do us part, and that it's fruitful, that we are open to life, that yes, marriage is for the good of the spouses, but the church teaches that the end of marriage is the procreation and education of children. To have babies and to raise them as excellent human beings. Not just giving them a STEM education, teaching them how to read, sending them off to college, maybe paying for private school or moving to a really good school district for public school. No, the end of marriage is to have children and to educate them. And education is the formation of the whole person, body and soul. We tend to leave out the body and the soul component and just think about what accolades we can have in terms of achievement of mind or status of career or degree or education level. So those five elements that are so key, that are all intertwined in, within each other in Catholic marriage, is that we enter into it freely. We totally give ourselves, give holding nothing back. That we're faithful in marriage, that we understand it's permanent until death do us part, and that it is fruitful, that we are open to life. That means no abortion, no contraception, no barrier elements, that those things are not a part of what Catholic marriage, Catholic unity is. Because we're exchanging persons in that covenant. The two become one flesh. So pray for Travis Kelce and Taylor Swift. They got married. They made a commitment they could have chosen to ignore. They could have chosen to continue to love each other. Do we wish, yes, that they would get married in the church and have that great conversion? Who knows? Maybe it will happen. I don't know. But this iconic couple, to the most popular people in the world, the most successful musician in the world, truly, who continues to hold unparalleled international success of Taylor Swift. And if you missed it, I explained why we talk about her and the achievements that she has made, breaking countless records no one has reached thus far. She's nearly, you can arguably say, untouchable still in terms of her music success. And that's why we talk about it. That's why we can have conversations around the dinner table or with the nieces and nephews or whoever it is that saw, like everyone else, that Travis Kelce and Taylor Swift were married this week. You're listening to Trending with Tim Murray here on Relevant Radio. Coming up, is it the time for a third political party? And you know the trend of going no contact where you don't talk to your parents, you cut off your family? What happens when your family members start to come back? Or you try to reconcile with your family? This is happening right now with Prince Harry and Meghan Markle. There are a few key takeaways with this for us. We'll be back. On a balcony in summer air.
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3: Political party. I was struck by the news I heard over the weekend as I was rocking a very, very, very sad baby yesterday. My one-year-old is teething so hard. It's been perpetual fevers and just tossing and turning all night. He's been a little just like heating pad next to me in my bed. Poor baby. He's working four molars and two of his fangs. If not, I was kind of trying to get a glance in there without having my finger bitten off. He's got a lot of teeth. Whether or not those all four fangs are coming in. So props to babies teething. They say adults would never be able to handle the pain that these kiddos go through. But I was reading an article about third political party. And this is nothing new. The Green Party. You've got all these parties that pop up. You have, the Tea Party candidates throwing out their candidates who usually are still with the party, usually Republican. But you have this party breakdown that historically has functioned as two parties in the United States. And you hear repeated questions about third party candidates just don't make it. But is now the time? I was struck by few people, Tucker Carlson, Elon Musk, and former Congresswoman Marjorie Taylor Greene, who have all commented about the idea of creating a third party. Now, I'm throwing no endorsement or support or what I think about these three individuals, but what stood out to me were two things. Perhaps this is a time where a third party could survive. And I say this for two reasons. One being we're having this onslaught of young men who are going to church, young men, Gen Zers, some millennials as well, but predominantly Gen Zers, who are coming to church, they're holding on to family and faith-filled values. In fact, if you didn't know this, Gen Z go to church more than millennials, Gen X, and boomers now. So we're having this revival in Gen Z, especially among young men. The women are coming too. I think it's only a matter of time. You know, the pendulum has swung for the young men. It will eventually for women. Statistically, women are more pro-abortion, leaning toward liberal, being pro-LGBTQ, all of that. While the young men are saying, we're going to church and we want families. Ladies, keep an eye out for spouses. They're out there. They're having massive conversions. Our church is full of them. Number of young single men popping up at church and also young single women is booming among Gen Z. So why do I say this could be the time for third political party? Because what's happening within the party platforms is the party platforms have massively changed. For example, in particular, Republican Party platform is changing from state to state with exceptions for abortion. Change definition for no longer upholding man-woman marriage. This isn't everywhere, but it's being fought out in the GOP across the country. Versus before, you could look at different party platforms and say, hey, these are some values I can vote for, these are some I can't. But here's the bottom line. As Catholics, we vote Catholic. We're not party voters, we're Catholic voters. And the church gives us guidelines for voting. We cannot directly cooperate in evil. There are key issues, and just to mention a few of them that are really important. Religious liberty, our freedom and ability to worship God. Abortion, the bishops of the United States continue to say this is a preeminent issue of our time. Whether or not we will murder innocent babies or not, and whether or not we will protect women from this. Marriage, to be able to say whether or not marriage is a real thing and whether it's between one man and one woman. Those are some of the key issues. Now, as the party platforms are changing from state to state, and more young men than ever are conservative, they swayed the last election significantly as they're upholding family and faith values. The pendulum swing is coming for women. Is this the time for there to be a third party system? Well, this is a reminder that we as Catholics have a major influence in each election, and that us voting our conscience, not directly cooperating in evil, understanding we're called to do as much good as we can without directly being involved in the cooperation of evil, with recognizing key issues, and that we are issue voters, not just picking a personality and going with it, not just picking a political party and running with it. So I was struck by, I think it was a good reminder and dose in the arm to look at what the church teaches, to look at how we evaluate. You know, someone came up to me recently and they said, I don't understand. I have this friend who is staunchly Catholic, who has repeatedly voted for some of the most notorious pro-abortion candidates in the last few major elections. And I don't get it, because these are the same people who pray in front of abortion clinics, are very pro-life. But we have historically, sometimes we vote what our family is and we say this is what we are in terms of voters. Sometimes we fall for a personality who says they're Catholic but may or may not be Catholic. Sometimes we fall for personalities who say they'll stand for one thing and do another. This is why it's so important that we're vetting candidates. I was at an event this weekend speaking, and there were a lot of young Gen Zers asking questions about voting and how to vote. And it's a reminder, we're not party voters. We are Catholic voters who vote our conscience, who do not directly cooperate in evil, who do as much good as we can, who we study each candidate. I was telling them, you know, when I get my voter ballot, and I kind of get a little stressed because that means I have a lot of homework to do. Because usually it's a little easier to know on the national level what the major platforms, the positions on the different candidates are, but you start to get into your local community, and your local community really does matter. What good can I do by who I vote for locally, who I put my name behind, who I maybe even participate in campaigning for? These are actually important elements. And as we celebrate this 250th anniversary of our great country, it's a reminder to be patriotic, something even the church points us toward. That part of that is voting. Part of that is standing for knowing who our candidates are. You're listening to Trending with Tim Marie here on Relevant Radio. Our toll-free line is 888-914-9149. 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If you have a question, want a Catholic take on something, let me know what you're thinking about. Again, that number is 888-914-9149. Family reconciliation. Do you have a family member, a wayward son or daughter? Have you experienced that cookie cutter going no contact trend that continues to be so prominent today? Well, what happens when you decide you're no longer out of touch with your family? What happens when you want them back or need them back or someone's sick? Well, in the news, quite a lot over the last week and only more in the days to come, are Prince Harry and Meghan Markle. Now, maybe you are sick of hearing these two names. I think that they have made themselves a little bit of a laughing stock and just their appalling behavior, from their Megxit of leaving the royal family back in 2020 to their perpetual family tell-alls and critiques, and they, from calling their family toxic to funding their lifestyle and monetizing their being estranged royals. It has gone on and on, from hiding and being the suffering neighbors of Oprah staying at a friend's estate to multiple tell-alls, from books to interviews. It's been 6 years, and perhaps it's coming to an end. As you know, King Charles' cancer diagnosis came out in February 2024, over 2 years ago now, immediately after Prince Harry, on a solo trip, went to visit and met with his father for about half an hour or so. Well, this week, the royals are in the news because Prince Harry and Meghan Markle we're looking at going and staying on palace properties, whether it was Kensington Palace or Buckingham Palace. Well, news came out that they were invited to stay at Buckingham Palace. So Prince Harry is involved in some of his charity work in the Invictus Games, which is really, they're games for wounded soldiers, active duty, veterans, and the Invictus Games is a big mission he's been behind. I think it's their 11th anniversary, and coming up a year from now is the next Invictus Games. He modeled this after some of the great games that we have here in the United States. Well, to mark that 1 year until the next Invictus Games, Prince Harry is doing a tour to the UK. And with that, he was invited and accepted, supposedly late, an invitation to stay at the Royal Palace, at Buckingham Palace, his whole family. Well, who knows where the details really lie in the end. It sounds like the invitation was offered. Prince Harry perhaps was slow to accept. And then the invitation, as a result, it sounds like because of that, might have been rescinded. Because whispers from the palace include that, well, if you receive an invitation, you need to respond in a timely manner so that the palace has time to prepare enough staff to help accommodate another royal family in presence. There's a lot of speculation here. There's a lot of family drama. In fact, even today, the High Court there in London decided on a privacy lawsuit that Prince Harry and others had made regarding their claim that there was illegal data obtained through a breach of privacy. And the High Court finally made the decision today with some of the publishers and overarching companies of the Daily Mail and others. That's the Associated Newspaper. And the decision was that indeed they did not breach privacy. And in fact, as Prince Harry and the others suing have lost, the Associated Newspaper intends to counter their suit and to recover costs. So here's the deal. Things aren't going too well for the estranged royal couple. They had a Netflix deal that wasn't renewed. The Spotify podcast deal that ended. There have been a lot of things that are not going in their favor to sustain the life that they would like to live. Things have gotten messy, as they do in any family. But you can't escape blood. And here, while there may be debates as to whether or not Prince Harry is taking his family or not, seems as if he didn't when he's there right near his family. Still don't know if he'll be having a visit with his father, King Charles, who's still battling cancer. Here's what I think is important, and I think there's a key Catholic perspective on this. Reunions come in all forms, whether through the loss and death of a loved one, illness such as cancer, when there is self-interest on one side and desire on the other. In this case, his father has cancer. He has to be in the area. Sure, he wants his kids to meet his dad. There's a lot of tension, too, if you didn't know, the ongoing battle over security, where in the end, government there decided that they would really only provide security for Harry on a case-by-case basis. And that's been a big point of contention since he left in 2020, is he wants to keep his family safe. And normally he has a certain level of a security detail that is there for him and his family. And it has not been provided. And it's been determined as of last year that will be a case-by-case basis. But regardless of all the details, regardless of all of that, there's a lesson in family unity. Going no contact unless for egregious reasons, I really argue, isn't Catholic. Now, yes, there can be seasons where boundaries do need to be established. Setting up a new family and how we do things, how families are raised are important. But forgiveness, hope, peace, agreeableness, friendliness, generosity, these are all key elements of family life. Elements that we have to be the model of as Catholics. If we don't, who will? Who will show the example of what marriage is, what commitment is? I've been struck by one of our guests who we've had on over the last few months, Dr. Hannah Spear. She's a Norwegian-born psychiatrist, and she has worked in particular with people who are truly proclaimed insane. And yet she looks at the culture and she counters a lot of modern-day ideologies, and she comments that some of the most concerning things is that most people aren't agreeable today, and that agreeableness actually helps to protect the mind, to protect relationships. What is agreeableness? Well, I think this is a key part of this whole reuniting with family, or better yet, staying in good relationship with family. It's a matter of virtue. Ultimately, it's not worshiping myself over God and neighbor. And we don't worship our neighbor, but we love our neighbor. We worship God. And with that means that there's a certain way that we conduct ourselves with others. The first commandment is, I am the Lord your God. You shall have no other gods before me. That means that we see God in other people, that we actually honor them as his creation, as his sons and daughters. That doesn't mean that we just put up with bad behavior, but that we truly have a nature, an attitude about us that is respectful and respectable. When we're disagreeable, we set ourselves up as the determinant of all things. We place others as less important, set God's commandment to the side. St. Thomas Aquinas talks about the virtues of affability and friendliness, that these are foundational within charity, which ultimately is the love of God. It proceeds from that love of God, and it proceeds into that love of neighbor. It actually understands that there's an act of love of self by self-denial out of love for others. And it's actually good for me to sacrifice my good desires, not just my unruly desires, but my good desires for the sake of others. Now, the defects of affability and friendliness would be where we're quarrelsome, harsh, rude, speaking over others, just unpleasant to be around. We cause people to walk on eggshells. Or we could go too far and not be affable, but be overly compliant, a people pleaser, a pushover, just trying to flatter others. And in doing so, we can endorse and act as if bad behavior is okay. Boundaries are actually a good thing, and they're a part of that affability and friendliness, that agreeable nature. See, virtue is always balanced, and I think this is really key when it comes to family life. When we come into our family relationships, when we enter into those relationships, that we are trying to be pleasant individuals to be around, that we're accommodating, we're considerate, that at the same time we're grounded in truth, where as we are coming back into relationships, yes, it's messy. In the case of Prince Harry and Meghan Markle, one's accusing the others of being racist. I don't know, maybe they are. Prince Harry's dad has cancer. There's awkwardness about who's staying where. Where doesn't that happen in a family? I was just talking to someone recently about a family vacation they're going on, and it's a little dicey if they're going to stay at their parents' house. So they have to find accommodations to visit family who has plenty of space, but the welcomeness may or may not be there. So how do we navigate those awkward circumstances as Catholics without severing a relationship from our family, without becoming overly sensitive or even hurt about something that is very legitimate? Families are messy. But the reality is that we can set that tone of being patient, of being kind, of being forgiving, of letting things slide off our back. St. Thomas Aquinas says, man is naturally a social animal, and so in his relations with others, he needs a virtue that regulates his behavior toward them. That's what we're discussing, that affability and friendliness. He actually states, St. Thomas Aquinas, that we owe this to our neighbor, or human society could not be maintained. Human family will not be maintained if we don't figure out how to be affable, friendly, balanced, standing for truth and having conviction, but also being accommodating and pleasant, letting some infractions just go. We don't have to wear it on our sleeve. We don't have to post on social media. We don't have to write a song about it, Taylor Swift, or a book about it, Prince Harry. Just letting it go. Giving wounds time to heal, because there are things that take a long time to heal. But there's also a way to put a smile on our face and continue to strive for family unity, for healthy relationships, and good engagement within that community. Because that is how they will know us. They will see our faith, our peace, our hope, our forgiveness, our healthy boundaries of what is and isn't okay. And it helps people to be more sane, more loving, to have an example to aspire to. You're listening to Trending with Tim Ray here on Relevant Radio. I will be back in just a moment. Also take your question. I know there's some questions about voting coming in, a little bit about Toy Story 5 and more right here in a moment.
15: With new chemical abortions, less surgical abortions, the dynamic in the abortion industry is changing. So where the pro-life movement is going to have to go is getting out and being the church and putting forward a good witness, really reaching the heart of the people.
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17: Hello, this is Archbishop Thomas Winsky of the Archdiocese of Miami, Florida. Let us pray. Remember, O most gracious Virgin Mary, that never was it known that anyone who fled to thy protection, implored thy help, or sought thy intercession, was left unaided. Inspired with this confidence, I fly to thee, O Virgin of Virgins, my Mother. To thee do I come, before thee I stand, sinful and sorrowful. O Mother of the Word Incarnate, despise not my petitions, but in thy mercy, hear and answer me. Amen.
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3: 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I want to touch on one of them before discussing a little bit about Toy Story 5. Wow, that makes me feel a little old that there is a new Toy Story now. Joining me now on the line is Layla from Texas. Layla, welcome to Trending. What is your question? Okay, we're waiting on Layla. I know she had a question about voter guidance and just navigating voting, as we were discussing a little bit earlier when I mentioned, is this the season? Is this the time for a third party? I mentioned, if you weren't with me, that maybe this is that time. I've never said this before, but as I see this circling, a lot of the party platforms across the country are abandoning key issues that we as Catholics are supposed to stand by, such as religious freedom, abortion, marriage, and others. We as Catholics can't directly cooperate in evil. So I wanted to reiterate. So Layla from Texas, part of her question was, what guidance or insight can you give me on how to vote according to my conscience? She said, it's overwhelming to me sometimes. The ballots have so many names. I get it, Layla. When my ballots come in, I just know I have a lot of homework, because you might have the big guys that you know about, and you've already made a decision, but all of those local elections really do matter, from judges, school districts, local mayors, you name it. They really do make a difference, especially on issues of human life, of the ability to thrive as a family locally. So my advice is, I always make sure I get my absentee ballot. So you have a good amount of time from the time your ballot comes in to the day you actually have to vote. And you can turn it in early, you can mail it in, you can drop it off, or you can take it and actually take it to your local voter location, your local polling place. So that is my tip. I just get mine early and I have the homework. Do I often fill my ballot out early? No, I still leave it till the last minute, but at least it's there and it's a good homework and reminder that you have a large ask, because vetting each name is really important. And usually it's somewhat easy to go and find out what the stance is on some of those local, smaller name, no name individuals that you may or may not know. You just have to be willing to do the homework and give yourself, I don't know, maybe a good hour, maybe longer. So get your absentee ballot and look at it ahead of time. Remember, we are Catholic voters, not party voters. We uphold important issues that we cannot directly cooperate in evil. And right now there's a real challenge, as a lot of the party platforms are changing. And so candidates are sliding in there who we really need to know what they stand for and whether or not we can vote for them as a Catholic, and that we do as much good as we can. So great question, Layla. And again, you can go back and listen to more of the content on that from this episode. You want to listen to the full episode, relevantradio.com/trending, or hey, go download the Relevant Radio app. We have our podcast there and everywhere, wherever you listen, but our app is free and on demand. You can share the episodes that you love with other people. So Toy Story 5 has been a big thing, and even more so over the long holiday weekend. Many people were taking their kids to this nostalgic movie for many Gen Zers, and in particular, the millennials. This was one of the movies of their childhood. The first Toy Story coming out in 1995. Now, nearly 30 years later. Wow, that's crazy. We have a new film. I remember when I was a kid, we would look back and movies made 40, 50 years ago, maybe some of them actually are in black and white, seems so ancient. And now I'm looking at movies made 30, 40 years ago, and I'm getting a kick out of those are some of the movies of my childhood. So here we have Toy Story 5, that if you just watch the trailer to begin with, isn't it striking that the story actually presents the real conundrum for children today? Screens. What do we do about screens? It's created significant tension for children. What do I mean by that tension? The tension being the toy or the screen. But is it actually a tension or a conundrum for any child? Majority of the time, the screen is winning when available. So the story goes, the toys aren't being played with anymore because the kids are on the screens. So the screen is really portrayed as the enemy, and the toys are now being left behind. With like any new film, there has to be a female as the main character. This is such again. And the good news is that Toy Story hasn't gone woke in the latest film. There's no LGBTQ content or messaging. It really deals with the issue of technology head on. And in fact, the message has been clear from little kids. They're actually getting it. That this story is the one showing them that when they choose the screen, they're missing out on the toys. That technology isolates us. Little kids are getting it. This is a conversation starter. This is how we should be consuming media. That kids have the opportunity to have content self-narrated, or narrated, should I say, by the adult. So if my kids go over on a play date or watch something, and I am there to help them to narrate the story, to understand when something was wrong, to explain something that I think is a concept that they might not quite have understood. Or the allegory and symbolism behind the story and what the story's really about. This is also part of what helps engage critical thinking skills for children. Well, Toy Story is one of those films where it opens the door, opens the floodgate for the conversation about screens. Maybe you've been wanting to make a change. You rolled out the iPad in the screen and you want to take it back. Sure, you may be using the example of a Disney animation as how to do that. But this is why. Do you see what happens? You have all these toys. And you as a child lose your imagination. You lose key developmental elements. Are the kids going to understand that conversation? No. But we as parents have to be willing to set the tone by our example with technology, by the rules we implement, by how we teach true freedom. Freedom isn't saying, hey, I trust my kid knows right and wrong, and they can just take this technology and run with it. I was in a circumstance recently, I was getting a kick out of it, and I guess this does come out as somewhat judgmental, but I was talking to a friend of mine who is perpetually letting her kid be on anybody's cell phone, playing games, browsing the internet, watching YouTube. I see it. It's right there in front of me, and I've had to ask questions about what's on the screen before. I'm that parent of my friend's kids sometimes. My husband tells me I should be quiet, but I just go, what are you watching? Do your parents know? Because I really believe we're supposed to be protecting these young souls. And so friend comes up and we start talking about pornography. And I say, yeah, actually average age of exposure is between 8 and 10. And actually a lot of kids, do you know how they come across porn or pornographic content, descriptive content? Google search. They are wondering what something is, often when their bodies are changing, and so they start to Google it because that conversation has not been established with their parents. That this is, for example, the development and changes of the body. The parents haven't started to be a resource or an open conversation, so kids start Googling, or maybe that's just normal behavior for them, and they accidentally stumble across this content. My friend literally says, well, my kid's not allowed ever to be on a screen unsupervised. I'm just telling you this because this is the circumstance I'm in. That's not true because I have been in circumstances with the same child on multiple occasions where they have been completely unmonitored and they're too young to be so on YouTube, social media, you name it. Why do I say this? Because I know we're struggling as parents with screens. We want to teach our kids freedom and we want to say, hey, you don't see anything bad on there, right? Kid goes, no, of course not. Especially when there's content that they don't understand and they're uncomfortable with. Most kids aren't going to come and say, hey, I saw this on the screen. So teaching true freedom is actually with little kids, not giving them screens. Letting them develop and cultivate their imagination. Helping them to say, hey, you can't watch a movie right now. Here's why. Go play outside. And yes, be bored in the dirt for a while. My girls love to pretend to make sourdough and climb on things that they probably shouldn't climb up on at times. That's important for them to even get a little hurt and to get dirty. You see, teaching freedom is teaching them interior freedom. And they don't have that ability to say no to the screen. You do as an adult. So setting the tone with your screen use, setting the rules, teaching true freedom, teaching them to choose and love and to learn to play with that toy set that challenges them and even maybe makes them mad because they're learning, to learn how to play an instrument, to go and spend time face to face with a sibling, helping teach a sibling something. Also teaching delayed gratification. How important is it that we have delayed gratification? Because this is real life. From success to challenges to disappointments, delayed gratification delayed disappointment. These are parts of life that we need to pass on. And I think Toy Story 5's story of showing that, hey, actually the screen is developing or actually intervening and causing the loss of childhood that we had 30 years ago when, yes, Toy Story 1 was out. But now all these years later, kids aren't playing and imagining and playing with their Woody and setting him aside for the new toy of Buzz. That's not our kids.

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10: Hello, family, and welcome to another episode of Mother Angelica Live Classics. Mother will talk about mercy, and I want to share with you a quote from St. Faustina. And I quote, "Mercy, today the Lord said to me, my daughter, my pleasure and delight, nothing will stop me from granting you graces. Your misery does not hinder my mercy. My daughter, write that the greater the misery of a soul, the greater its right to my mercy." There's a lot of people today that really hurt. A lot of live-in situations, a lot of bad marriages, children that are worrying their parents to death. But God is merciful. Trust in His mercy. Say the Divine Mercy Chaplet for your spouse, for your children. There's nothing that we can do that can deny us of the mercy of God if we repent, are sorry for our sins, and realize that we need to change. We need to experience a real conversion. And if we do, we shall receive mercy. Here's Mother Angelica to talk about the mercy of God.
11: Well, we're getting off to a good start. This marker here had a big ribbon on it, so it's kind of distracting, you know, so I took it off and then I lost my place. Well, hi, anyway. Tonight we're going to talk about mercy. And I think mercy is one of the things that God is... He's not full of, He is mercy, see. We possess mercy, you and I. We possess a certain amount of forgiveness. We have a hard time with forgiving. And that's because we're limited in our mercy level. You know, to us, mercy is a very hard virtue. But with God, it is mercy. God is mercy. He doesn't possess mercy like you and I do. He is mercy, He is love, He is compassion, He is all of the things that we want to be. And we have such a hard time becoming

0: He's all of these things, all of them. Now, mercy, I think, is one of the most misunderstood gifts and attributes of God because, well, it's like compassion. It can be misplaced. You say, well, how could you misplace compassion? Oh, people do it all the time. We have what I call misguided compassion. Like the woman who called and said, you know, I told you this before, that her husband and his mistress were living in her house. I said, what'd you say? So he repeated it. I said, throw him out. Oh, I can't. I said, why not? Well, I feel sorry for him. Hey, you feel sorry. What are you talking about? That is misguided compassion. We have a lot of that in the church today. You say, oh, no. Oh, yeah. You go to someone for confession and you say you want to practice birth control. He feels sorry for you. Said, oh, yeah, no, that's okay. You already have 3, 4 children. You're going to have another one. And somebody says, oh, you have to be compassionate now. They use compassionate for the reason for abortion. That's not compassion. You know, what's so sad about it is that when you have an abortion, you are merciless to the child. What is this poor disillusion and this Dr. Kevorkian, or whatever his name is, that's terrible. To assist somebody committing suicide is not compassion. That's leading someone all the way down, and they use compassion for an excuse to have grievous sin. In fact, people will use the word compassion because they don't want to tell you are in grievous sin. Now, what is it to be merciful? Merciful means that I know the sin, I know the person committing the sin, I know it is a sin. Now, all that has to be in order, but I am merciful to their weakness. And I am merciful when I tell them they are in grievous sin. Some may go, oh, I don't want to hurt their feelings. See, mercy is one of those attributes of God that we sometimes are presumptuous with. You see, we're presumptuous. We are not brave enough to tell somebody this is a sin, and if you do this, you jeopardize your immortal soul. That's mercy. That's being merciful. Now, if they don't listen to you and they go their way, it is still merciful if you continue to love them, even when you see them gone way out. So mercy is that virtue God wants us to have so that we discern. We discern. This is right and this is wrong. But I love the person who does it right, and I also love the person who does it wrong. That is what we call compassion. We don't hate sinners, because we're all sinners in some way or other. And that's why I brought a beautiful book with me today. Don't ask for it, because I don't have any. But one of these days, I'll have a surprise for you. I'm going to do something I've always wanted to do since you and I have been on TV together for 15 years. I'm going to have a surprise for you. I'm not going to tell you. Because if I tell you now, it won't be a surprise. You see? Isn't that simple? Huh? Do you ever tell somebody, say, oh, I'm going to tell you a secret? I say no, because then it won't be a secret anymore. I want to talk about mercy as our dear Lord has spoken about it to so many saints. Never does my heart refuse to forgive a soul that humbles itself, especially when it asks with confidence. Oh, wow. See, all you need to do is say, Jesus, I'm sorry. And go to confession. What a Lord. Man wrote to me the other day, he said, Mother, you've been telling about that load on TV. And he said, I didn't believe it. And finally, he decided he was going to see if that load really lifted. He said, I went to confession. And he said, I can't tell you how good I feel. Well, see, our Lord is saying here, if you humble yourself, yeah, I did wrong, Lord. I'm sorry, I did not respond, I reacted. Instead of responding to a situation. Everything in life is a cross, and they're all different crosses, see? When you live in community like I do, some people like soup, some people don't like soup. Some people like spinach, and some people go, why did God make spinach? Anyway, I'm one of those that like it. But we all eat it, see? Now, that's mercy. See, I want that mercy. But merciful to the poor cook who spent all morning cooking the stuff. It's also compassionate. Because when somebody works hard to do something for you, I don't care what it is. We had a sweet little boy here yesterday for Sister Teresita's profession. And all we were having lunch, and he went around asking anybody if they wanted water. And they said, yes. And he said, do you want it hot or cold? Or lukewarm? Well, nobody ever asked me that before, you know. And for a minute, I didn't know what to say. I thought, well, I don't know, really. Just bring me water. So he brought me cold water. See? That is a very little thing. And he said to me, well, Jesus said, if you get a cup of cold water, you get a big reward. You could have a business mind even in spiritual things, see? Not lukewarm, not hot, cold. But that's such a small thing. But it warms your heart. It warms your heart. Compassion and mercy. You know, the worst thing you do, I think, is somebody comes up and says, I'm very sorry I did this. And you say, what'd you do? Maybe what I did. You know what I did. See, that is not a way to accept forgiveness. Or someone who's really sorry they offended you, just say, oh, that's okay. I accept your apology. See, love for love, mercy for mercy. Now, what do you do when someone doesn't ever ask forgiveness? Well, the only thing you can do is to forgive from your heart. But they will never know the joy of you forgiving them. Because they won't acknowledge it. See? It says, my heart takes comfort in forgiving. I have no greater desire, no greater joy than when I can pardon a soul. Our Lord said that to Josefa Menendez. Oh, some of you out there tonight could give so much joy to God if you just went to confession tomorrow. Or even tonight, you just knelt down and said, Lord, I did a terrible thing. I'm very, very sorry. He says, when a soul returns to me after a fall, the comfort she gives me, I have to be inclusive now, and we'll say he, she, it. Take your choice, everybody. You can. Today we have choices. I just read in an article written by a good liberal that this network bothers them a lot because it's ruining the inclusive languages. Thank you, Jesus. And they had the nerve to have two columns in this newspaper. One, how you can try to have inclusive language in your speech. That's inclusive writing. It says everything to everybody in any language. I am consumed, Jesus said, with desire to pardon. Wow. I will make known that the measure of my love and mercy for fallen souls is limitless. Isn't that amazing, huh? Don't you feel good? You bunch of sinners. My heart is not so much wounded by sin as torn with grief that they will not take refuge in me after they fall. You know, I know you won't be able to kick yourself all around heaven because you'll know everything and you'll even understand what God did for you with all your faults and your sins. When you go and ask forgiveness, He is so ready to forgive. He said, all human miseries are known to my heart, and my compassion for you is great. Wow. These are the words of Jesus. Poor sinners, he said, how blind you are. I want only to forgive, and you seek only to offend me. That is my great sorrow. So many are lost that they do not come to me for forgiveness. Why is it so hard to say I'm sorry? You know, a lot of people never say I'm sorry. They'll send you flowers or buy you a box of candy. A man came to me one time and he said, you know, my wife is never happy. And I said, well, why don't you just send her some flowers? She just wants a little love and attention. He said, are you crazy? She'll think I'm stepping out and I'm sorry for it. I said, no, she's not going to do that. He said, are you sure? I am sure she will not do that. She'll be so happy you sent her flowers. Okay. A couple of days later, I get a phone call. It says, wife, I have something serious to tell you. I said, what? I think my husband's stepping out. I said, really? How do you know that? He sent me flowers. Oh, yeah, I said, I know who it is. What? You know who it is? I said, yeah. Who? It's me. So I told him to send you flowers. Because you're so grouchy all the time. And irritable. And you're never happy with anything he does. I said, really? Really. Oh. So she didn't know. Now, some people say, I'm sorry by that. They just can't get it out. But any form of forgiveness and any form of repentance is beautiful before God. Sometimes I get very angry, and I know our Lord doesn't want me to be angry. It just happens, you know. And you kind of watch yourself doing it, and you can't believe you're doing it. Do you ever get that way? You're watching yourself, and you cannot believe you're doing it, and you keep on doing it. And then comes the terrible time of repentance, you see. I usually go in a chapel and I say, I guess you know I blew it. I'm sorry. Could you back that tape up a little bit and erase it? You know, I said that to him one time, and he said, I did. You did? He said, I did. Because Holy Mother Church teaches us, that when I say to God, I am sorry, Lord, and I get absolution, He forgives and forgets. Now, all the theologians out there are having conniptions. Because you know all things are present to God. Everything is now. I compare that from my own personal way of understanding why God can and does forgive and forget to dust in a corner. Everybody cleans a house. Very few people clean the quarters. You ever notice that? You go in the house and you get this, everybody's got an invisible round corner. And it just that dust that can't go in that corner. It just goes. Phew. I don't look at it. Doesn't bother me. Most people forget these little corners, and I think God is so happy you got most of it cleaned out. He forgets the corners. Because loving you and you loving Him is so important to Him. So important. He says, I pursue sinners as justice pursues criminals. But justice seeks in order to punish. I seek in order to forgive. How you like that? Huh? Did you ever see such a God as we got? And why do we offend Him so much? Huh? There's a group of so-called Catholics, I haven't figured out what they are yet. They want everything the Lord teaches. They want the opposite. They want a new church. That's not a new church. That's a corrupt church. If you don't have a church that teaches you truth and allows you to accept or not accept. You see, you can't promote error and then carry a placard. This is better than truth. Error is never better than truth. It corrupts. It's like dropping mustard. I dropped mustard on my scapula the other day. After a while, mustard is one of those wonderful things that kind of dries up and you kind of blow it off your clothes. Ever notice that? Ketchup is the same. Now, there's some spots you can't do that with. I always compare that ketchup and mustard to venial sin. You know, you can go to communion and you're very sorry. And the sister would take care of my habits. Never knew and never will know that on this spot was a clunk of mustard. Why? Because it dried, and I brushed it off. But if I had oil on this habit, I could put powder on it, then you got oil and powder stuck. You almost got dough on your clothes, you know. And I go through all these books and see, what do you do for oil? And what do you do for lipstick? I don't wear this stuff, but I get it all over here. And then sisters look at me and say, you got lipstick on your gimp. I said, how am I going to see it? They say, well, it's on there. I said, well, take it off. I wonder why it ever comes off your lips, because every day I see women putting more of it on. It doesn't come off of cloth. It doesn't come off of here. I went to see somebody dead not too long ago at the funeral home. Same stuff was on. Real thick lipstick. And I thought, where is she going with that? Yeah, we do carry stuff like that very far in our lives. We just can't, you know. I bet you, when morticians, they are kind of a cloudy group. You know, they never look like they're smiling or anything, and they're always saying, "So sorry, so sorry." Thank you. And so you wouldn't think, they, of all people, would think of putting lipstick on a dead person. But I think a whole business relies on making the dead look good. They look better sometimes than when they were walking around. The best is when they put glasses on them. They say they don't look like themselves. And you just wonder if when they close the casket, they take off the glasses, you know, because when that lid's down, there is nothing to see. And we kind of do all these strange things, you know, and we all do them. And those, I think the Lord and the angels have to laugh at us. They have to. Goodness. The way we dress ought to bring a few laughs, you know. Some of our sports have to bring some big laughs. We throw balls, then we run after and catch them. I told you that one day. I never will understand golf. I think it's a mercy of God that makes anybody persevere for 18 holes. When the company that charged you a small fortune to belong to that club so you could kick this ball around on their lawn does everything possible to make it impossible for you to get the ball in that hole. Some of these clubs cost $1,000 a year, $3,000 to $4,000 a year, and to put sand dunes and little creeks and bridges and waterfalls, like they're standing there saying, "I dare you to try it." And we put up with all that kind of stuff, and I think it takes the mercy of God in us that we put up with a lot of things in life. I'm getting all kind of nauseous here. This is in the wrong place. Thank you. But here we get back to Jesus. He says, each soul, I want you to look at this now, listen to this. Each soul is a matchless treasure to me. Wow. Did you know that? Did you ever consider yourself a matchless treasure to God? I give myself to all souls, and I have secrets to give each one of them, and for them alone. Our dear Lord loves each one of us so much, He wants to give you a secret just for you and Him. Well, let's see what else He says. I have for each soul, and I want each soul to understand that you have a special place in my heart that's waiting for you. Why are you so lonely when this is so true? And why do you do all kinds of terrible, terrible, terrible sins and push God away from your soul? Huh? Why do you do that? But your cooperation is necessary, see? I love you, and I loved you even when I died on the cross. It's hard for each one of us because our love is so shallow, and our love for each other is very dependent upon things and whether we please each other or not, whether we think alike or not. Whether we're Republican or Democrat, politics. People get so wound up in politics. And you know, whatever they say today, they will forget tomorrow. Politicians are the only people who can speak much, but you haven't the slightest idea what they just said. You know, that's the whole purpose. And we get so far from truth these days that we're all doing the same thing. We are politically correct. I don't know what, inclusive language I thought was pretty bad. Now you got to be politically correct. In my grandma's day, you either Republican or Democrat, and you fought for whoever you were for. That was it, you know. But now, you don't want it. We wrote letters, you know, to the Congress, postcards. The bishops said, would you send some postcards? We all got the same letter back. Mm-hmm. They must have had one dictator. Yeah, maybe we do have one dictator. We had one dictate all those letters. Because we wrote to different congressmen, but we all got the same thing back. And what they said was, this is political correct. They said, well, we abhor abortion. Ooh, three cheers for you. But, you know, if you took but out of the dictionary, you'd be forced to tell the truth. But we respect free choice. Free choice, really? You're very smart. When God gave us a will, He gave us free choice. Why don't you have concern for God's choice? Why don't you have concern for God's choice? You know, we're so politically correct. We don't even like to admit the truth about evil because we're going to hurt somebody. Let me tell you, you are going to hurt somebody. But that somebody is God. If you would rather hurt God than your neighbor, there's something wrong with your spirituality. See? We can be truthful with love and compassion. And no decision is a decision. All these politicians that come along and say, well, you know, I have a lot of people under me, and they all believe something else. I think it's your obligation to tell the truth. And everybody can take it or leave it. But truth is not in us anymore. We do what's correct, not what's right. There is a difference. And that's why when we offend God, we do so often offend God because we don't want to hurt someone's feelings. That's the correct thing to do, according to the world. Maybe a very evil thing according to your soul. Well, let me just tell you this one thing from Jesus, from Josefa Mendez. Do not fear. Do you not know that my heart has only one desire? Now listen to that. He has only one desire. To consume your sinfulness, your wretchedness into my heart. I know you and I love you. And listen to this one. And I shall never grow tired of you. Some of you retired people can't say that. I never saw one retired couple that I know that doesn't say, oh, we got along so well when he worked all day. No, we can't stand each other. He follows me from room to room to room to room. Though we do get tired, of each other. Don't put that fault on God. I shall never, he says, grow tired of you. Well, we have a phone call. Hello?
1: Hello, Mother.
0: Where are you from?
1: I'm from Mayapak, and my name is Cesar Petrasanti.
0: Wonderful. What's your question?
1: I'd like to know how many times you should go to confession, like in a week or a month.
0: How old are you?
1: 9.
0: I would think, sweetheart, you would know how often to go if you commit a grievous sin. 9 years old nine-year-old children can commit grievous sin. If you commit a grievous sin, then you must go to confession as soon as possible and not receive communion until you've gone. Unless it's something very, very important, like a tornado coming your way or a hurricane and you see a car coming head on, you better say, I'm sorry, Lord, right quick. So I would say, number one, if there's any grievous sin on your soul, go to confession immediately. Get it off. Jesus is looking for you. He wants you to know how much he loves you. Now, if you're talking about what we call venial sins, weaknesses, imperfection, the kind our Lord talked about, your mother says, dry the dishes, and you say, no. That disobedience to your parents, see? Not grievous, but it's faulty, huh? And all of a sudden you say, oh, that was stupid. I'll go do the dishes. Then you go and you do the dishes, see? Not perfect, but God says you did as your mother's will. I would think for someone like you, perhaps once a month, we should all go to confession at least once a month. Why? I go every week. What do you do? It's not so much what you do, but your state in life. Okay? I've been called by God to a very high calling, and that is to be an adorer of the Blessed Sacrament and to live a contemplative life. My obligation is different than yours. See? Because a fault for me is greater than a fault for you. Why? Because I have more light. I have more opportunities to be holy, to be good. And so when I fail, the Lord said that in St. Luke's Gospel, to whom much is given, much is required. And then he added something else. He said, to whom much is given on trust, even more is required. God has given me much on trust, and if I don't share it with you, so I have to go to confession every week. Since I'm in television, my list every week gets bigger and bigger and bigger and bigger. It's the truth. That's the sad part about it. It's true. So I would say, sweetheart, that you should go once a month. Why? Because every time you go to confession, you receive grace. Jesus says, I absolve you of all your sin. Secondly, you get the power to overcome it the next time. See? And it is a sacrament. Don't let anybody tell you can write them on a piece of paper and burn them. That's a hogwash. You're not forgiven. I don't know where we got this piece of paper business. Did you ever think what would happen if somebody, a window opened and a wind came along and all these half-burned papers are flying in the air? Wouldn't that be something, huh? For you, I would say once a month. We have another call. Hello?
2: Hello?
0: Where are you from?
2: I'm from Florida, Mother Angelica. My name is Mario Claudio.
0: And what is your question?
2: Well, I'm one of those retirees that you just was talking about, and my wife has been so compassionate to allow me to hang around the house for a while. And we've been married for 39 years. I'm Italian and she's Irish, so you can imagine.
0: Oh, wow.
2: What's going on?
0: Yeah.
2: But I was raised a Catholic, Mother, and I've received my communion and confirmation so far back I don't want to admit it because I'm 66 years old. And my wife, as compassionate as she is, she would love me to go back to the Catholic Church again, but since she was divorced once, I won't be able to go back and receive communion or anything. And I would wanted you to maybe pray for us and give us a little information, as much as you can, on how we should go about doing it. Because I really have, I'm a Catholic in my heart and always will be.
0: And I'm glad to hear that. And I know our dear Lord wants you to come back with greater desire than even you have. I don't know the circumstances of your wife's divorce, and I think you need to go to a good priest who is at the tribunal, the diocesan tribunal, and find out. There are many circumstances in maybe her life or her previous married life that might allow you to go to communion. I don't know those, but that would be my first step. The second step would be, please go to Mass. Go to Mass. Now, if you're 66 years old and you've been married, how long you say you've been married? 39 years. I have to watch how you say the next thing now. You can begin to live as brother and sister and both go back to Mass and both go back to confession and both go back to communion. Hey, you're 66, you know? You've been married 39 years. Seems to me it's time to make a sacrifice. You wanted the truth, so there it is. I think you need to be, I'll make a bet. I'll make a bet that your life will be so enhanced, so fulfilled, if you can do that. The grace will be unbelievable. But I think we live in very, very serious times. I think things will happen like that. And I'm not doom and gloom. Even nature is beginning to rebel against the sin that is upon it. There's floods where there were never floods. Hurricanes and tornadoes everywhere and earthquakes. Places in Mexico and lower part of southern part of California haven't had rain in 4 years. There's all kinds of signs that we don't want to hear. We don't want to see. We don't want to see the signs. I think you would rejoice the heart of Jesus. I know some of you are saying to me, oh, you don't know what you're talking about. Yeah, I do. You're talking about eternal salvation, and any sacrifice in this world is worth it. You think about it, will you? I would try the first. I would go to Mass every day. And our dear Lord will be so pleased with your longing to receive Him in community, in your heart, rather. So, in the meantime, I'm very happy that you live happily together for all these years. That alone should give you the courage to do what I just suggested. We have another call. Hello?
3: Hello, Mother Angelica?
0: Yeah, where are you from?
3: I'm from Ohio.
0: Oh, good. And what is your question?
3: Mother, I'm a new convert of the church, and my daughter is 19 and moved in with her boyfriend, and I told her how I felt about that.
0: Right.
3: With her not being Catholic, she doesn't quite understand, but she knows I didn't approve of it, and now she's pregnant, and they were going to get married next July. And since she's become pregnant, his family is wanting them to get married. And she doesn't want to get married because the old saying that she had to get married. And I would like your advice on how do I go about advising her. I know that it was one mistake for her to move in with this young man. Is it another mistake to marry him because she's pregnant? I don't want to put her in spot in a marriage that's not going to work out.
0: Well, you see, that's once we disobey the Lord, it just keeps going down, down, down. Right now, she has to be very concerned about her baby. And I take it she's keeping it, and I thank God for that. And I think you need to thank God and thank her for keeping that baby. I would wait to see if they really love each other. It's a very difficult thing to say, get married. You got to find out, are they really for each other? And you need counseling. You need to go to a priest and ask, get a good priest who will tell you the truth, please. Don't go to anyone who's going to tell you what you want to hear. I think that's unfair. And you're not kidding God, so why are you even thinking about it? What you need to do is to concentrate now on the baby. It's there. She needs time to pray, to be forgiven by the Lord. He needs time to take on responsibility. And they got to be sure that this was not just a pleasure thing, that they really want to live with each other forever and ever and ever. Not just to give the baby a name. Be sure. You need some counseling from someone who knows you, knows your daughter, and knows this boy. As you said, two mistakes, two wrongs, don't make a right. It may be right. Didn't start out that way. So you have to wonder if they have the maturity and the common sense to get married. You know, a couple may want to get married, but you got to go through all kinds of things today in the church. Why? Because the church is a mother. And she wants to be sure you know what you're getting into, that these people are compatible, and they're going to stay married. You see? Now, you say, well, if she doesn't marry, doesn't she have to move out? Yeah, I would think they would catch on by now. What do you need? A ton of bricks to fall on you? She must leave him now. You can't be living together and having babies. Well, I would think, no. Yeah, marriage is a very serious thing. This idea that, well, I'm not going to get married. How do I know I'm going to be happy with this guy so I live with him? You give your body, you give your soul up, you give everything that God has given you to be beautiful, you make it ugly, and then you say, well, we might as well stay this way. No, she's got to leave. She's got to leave and be alone and bear that baby with loving care. Then you can think of something else. But she can't continue living like that. She commits one sin after another. And what can you do about it? You could advise her. Support her with love, but not condone what she's doing. That's the problem. And that's such a fine line, isn't it? Huh? But we can be firm with love. I would plead with her to move out. And if she doesn't, I'd pray very hard for both of them. We have another call. Hello?
4: Hello, Mother. My name is Evelyn, and I'm calling from California.
0: Thank you. What is your question?
4: My question is, I'm concerned about a situation that involves some of my friends. They are getting into following, let's say, it's a Protestant evangelist who's becoming very popular. And they're all practicing Catholics. And they go to his crusades. And they support him by their presence, and some of them also support him financially. Now, I see that, you know, the Holy Spirit seems to work very powerfully through him. We have had one friend who was cured of very serious multiple sclerosis at one of his crusades. But he, how can I put it? That his doctrine conflicts with ours, especially like a cornerstone of our faith. He does not believe in the Trinity, for one thing. And he has said that, you know, that God is one person in God, and he gives this nice little explanation. But my question really is, can we support him even by our presence, because his faith does conflict with ours, and we would basically be helping him spread a doctrine that is not of our faith, but what the Church teaches us.
0: Well, I think when people of our faith go around looking, we're not feeding them. That's the first bad thing. If we fed our people with the beautiful truths in the Church, they wouldn't go around seeking it somewhere else. If you have a big banquet table here, and there's every kind of fruit, every kind of meat, every kind of dessert, every kind of bread, potatoes, full. But you hide it in a corner, then if somebody says a good meal, there's potatoes and vegetables and meat and ice cream, they're going to go for it. The bad part of it is there's another table that our liberal brothers supply. That table has one chicken on it. No wings and no legs. A little bit of white meat on one side. That's the liberal church. They got a almost naked chicken on their table. Now the bad part of it is, I can understand that when somebody looks at that naked chicken, they go over where their meal is. But it doesn't take away their responsibility of seeking the table that has everything on it. To whom much is given, much is required. And I wish that were not the case, but it is in many. But also, you have to tell them they run the risk of losing their faith. And no good speaker, I don't care who he is worth that. You also lose, or you have a good chance of losing, your love for our Blessed Mother, your faith in our Blessed Mother, and you run the risk of losing the Eucharist. Ecumenism means that I love my brother no matter who they are, where they are. They can be Baptist, Presbyterian, Jehovah's Witness, anybody. We must love them because they're our brothers and we share the same Father. But I do not love them when I give up the very, very guts that keeps me going. We cannot share doctrine. We can share love. That's what ecumenism means. I know 75-80% of this network, all the employees, they're not Catholic. They think Catholic. And they know I love them. And I would do anything for them. But I can't change my faith. I can't give up Jesus and the Eucharist for anybody. That's not love. So, I wish we had more time. Accept the mercy of God, will you? And you can be merciful to me. Here it comes, folks. By putting us between your gas and electric bill. That worked in that very fine, don't you think? Yeah. Because we need it. You know, the Lord is doing awesome, wonderful things. Somebody threatened the other day, said, Mother, if you use awesome once more, I'm going to stop giving you contributions. Well, stop, buddy, because I think God is awesome. And so are you. Because you've been generous all these many, many, many years. That's faithfulness, you know? And I love you for that. Because without you, we'd have a hard time. So be generous. And be merciful, the Lord promised. Be merciful and you will receive mercy. Be truthfully compassionate and you will receive compassion from the Lord. But understand one thing. Jesus, Son of God, longs, waits, desires your repentance so he can overflow and just pour his love and mercy upon you. So please, go to confession, will you? If you're mad at your wife before you go to bed, or she's mad at you, apologize. Never go to bed angry. Oh, that would not be good. Well, I love you, and God loves you so much more. Bye now. See you tomorrow.
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8: 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His life was in trade for a family man sentenced to starvation in retaliation for an escaped prisoner. Father Maximilian lived out, "No one has greater love than this, to lay down one's life for one's friends." Kolbe was also a champion against the evils of the world, including Freemasonry. 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
10: I was actually raised in the Catholic Church. I went to grade school through sixth grade, and pretty much about the time I went to high school, I stopped attending church and really didn't think much more about it for a number of years. 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I thought I knew what the Catholic Church believed and taught, but learned very quickly from somebody who knew far more about the Bible than I ever hoped to know. I learned that the Catholic Church, what it truly taught, and that's where I needed to be. I'm a recovered alcoholic and drug addict. Without God in my life, I'd probably be dead. 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
12: When I was outside of the church, there was always an unsettled feeling. 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We learned things that we'd never been taught. Wouldn't be the person that I am without the church and without the sacraments, particularly the Eucharist. I can't live without it.
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1: Discussing issues important to your life and faith. 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Join us as we transform the world one woman at a time. Women of Grace, for such a time as this. 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
2: Good morning, everyone, and welcome to Women of Grace Live. I am Johnette Williams, very happy to be with you on this beautiful day that the Lord has made. It is July 7th, 2026. It's a wonderful day in ever so very many ways. Certainly do invite you to join us right here on Women of Grace Live, where we love having that holy conversation with you. Going to give you the numbers right away, 833-288-3986. That's 833-288-3986. EWTN, inviting you to use that number and join us live here so that we can have some holy conversation. And I got to tell you, it's a beautiful day. I'm all cheery because today is Father Joseph Mary Wolfe's birthday. Yay! Happy birthday, Father Joseph. What a wonderful opportunity it is to be able to give you these greetings over the airwaves. What a wonderful opportunity it is, right? To share another year of life. We have to be grateful for ever so many things, and that certainly is one of them. So the beginning of July is a busy time of the year for me because lots of people I know and love have birthdays in that very first week, or anniversaries, all kinds of things being celebrated. I do want to encourage you to always get out to our website and check out everything that's going on there. I'm getting really, really excited because our annual Women of Grace retreat is coming up, and I'm hoping that you're planning to be there. It is not too late for you to sign up. It is not too late, and we want you to check it out. All of the information is available for you at our website. Just simply get on out there and click on events, and you can read about it right there. But in addition to that, it does come up on the slideshow. The slideshow is another way that you can join us and get all of the information that you need. That is a hyperlink, and it'll take you there. You can register right online. We try to make it as easy breezy for you as we possibly can. We've got a great topic this year, and I know it's a surprising topic in some ways, but it's a very important topic. We want to find out how to maintain, our emotional equilibrium when everything is topsy-turvy. And you know what? The spiritual life gives us lots of answers. And we're going to be discussing that as we go through this time together. How is it that we find that help that we need when everything seems askew in our lives? And right now, everything might be just copacetic, to use a very, old word from the 70s or something. Everything might be very copacetic, but we're always going at different points in times to experience vicissitudes in life. And if we have that, way of digging deeply into our relationship with our Lord and know how to mine the treasure of grace that is there for these moments, we're going to make it through a lot easier. So we might as well already be beginning to stack up, if you will, or shore up, or put some tools into, our toolbox so that we know how it is that we can find that peace that surpasses understanding no matter what is going on. And maybe you have something going on right now. If you have something going on right now, well, then this is a very, very timely opportunity for you to come on retreat. And we're certainly going to be retreating into the ways of the Lord, getting into the ways of the Lord as we make our way together. So the theme is emotional balance in an upside down world. We've got a great panel of speakers. I'm so happy to introduce them to you. I think everybody on this panel, with the exception of myself, is somebody new to our Women of Grace retreats. We've got Gary Zimak with us. We've got Vivian Akel with us. We've got Dr. Robert Enright with us. And we've got Father Hans Chamora with us. And I must tell you that this is a tremendous panel. They are bringing very different areas of expertise, different experiences of life, really lenses through which we can look at what's happening in our own personal lives, but also in the broader context of our culture and the world in which we live. So I can tell you, this is going to be a life-changing event.

event for you. So I'm encouraging you to sign up and to join us at Malvern Retreat House, July 24th through the 26th. Emotional balance in an upside down world is the theme for this Women of Grace retreat. And it's going to be a great Women of Grace retreat. So join us for that. It is preceded by our Benedicta Enrichment Seminar. And that theme is understanding forgiveness. Dr. Robert Enright is going to be taking us deeply into that topic. I can assure you, you're going to walk away invigorated. You're going to walk away renewed. You are going to walk away with a deeper understanding of how it is that you can face some of the challenges that come in relationships, especially when there is an area that needs to be forgiven on our part, or even if we need to be the one forgiven. You know, we're not perfect people, and sometimes we trip up and trip up badly. So how do we make our way through that? How do we do that with grace? How do we do that with the inspiration of the Holy Spirit and the life of Jesus Christ within us? All of those questions are going to be answered for you. I just want you to come. So get on out there. Check it out. Join us. Join us. Join us. I can tell you, you are not going to be sorry. Plus, in the midst of all of this, we at Women of Grace enjoy having a good time. And we have a very good time together. We really, really do. We've got all kinds of little surprises set up for you. And we're going to keep the pace moving. And we're going to keep it exciting. But above all, the best that's going to happen is that your relationship with our Lord is going to grow exponentially by way of it. So do join us. Check it out. All of that is out there. And also want to remind you that coming up this Monday, yes, indeed, July the 13th is our Women of Grace book study with our own Sue Brinkman. Piety and Personality, the Temperaments of the Saints is what you'll be looking at. So do sign up. It's not too late to sign up to get your book in time. And it's always good to get your book in time, right, if you can. So sign up, get the book. I know you're going to really enjoy it. We can get the book out to you, you know, right through Women of Grace. It makes it very convenient for you. You sign up right there once again online. 833-288-EWTN. That's 833-288-3986 is the way that you can join us right here on Women of Grace Live, where we do love having that holy conversation with you. So don't be shy. Give it a try. Don't delay. Call right away. We want to be with you today. In addition to that, you use that very same number to text your question to us. So just text it right there at 833-288-EWTN. That's the way that we can get it. Pedro Quiles will collect it, get it up on the board. We've got our Matthew Gubinski answering the phone today, of course, and the lovely, wonderful, and ever so talented Vanessa Sanchez right there in studio. I'm excited to be with you today. I certainly am. So looking forward to getting into our topic for the day. So here, you know what? Here is a good topic that kind of relates to the retreat that's going to be coming. Why don't you call in today with that one question that you have about maintaining emotional balance as we make our way through this very contentious time, corporately, as the people of God marching through this 21st century, but also perhaps in your own life. We'll take all of those questions and anything else you want to chit-chat about right here on Women of Grace Live, where we love having that holy conversation with you. More to come on the other side of this break. Don't forget, it's 833-288-EWTN. That's 833-288-3986 is the way that you can join us by phone. It is the way that you can text your message to us. And we've already got somebody that's calling in, and I'm very excited about it. So do join us at 833-288-3986. Coming right back, inviting you to stay tuned. We're

0: This is Mike and Alicia Hernan with the Messy Family Minute. St. John Paul II tells us that family is the school of virtue. But for many parents, it feels like a school of warfare. Siblings, no matter what the age, tend to have conflicts with each other over an endless number of issues. We're here to tell you, first of all, even though it feels like your children will never get along, they can be best friends someday. The fighting doesn't last forever, but you will need to be proactive in developing strong ties between siblings.
1: First of all, give them the tools they need to resolve conflict. That means teaching them how to listen to others, how to ask forgiveness, and how to take responsibility for their own actions. Second, resist rushing in to solve every conflict for them. They need to learn how to figure things out for themselves. And last, keep perspective. These children will be in relationship with each other for a long time. And if they aren't getting along when they are 4 or 6, don't lose heart. They will have years to figure it out with your guidance. For more resources and ideas on resolve the conflict with kids, visit us at messyfamilyminute.org.
2: Jack Williams.
3: You know, in our modern world today, we often lose sight of the fact that the founding of our great nation, the United States of America, was originally based largely on religious persecution and religious freedom. We don't talk about those sorts of things anymore, but that is really the primary focus of what has made this the greatest country in the history of the world. And not only have evangelicals and Christians of every stripe played a key role in the foundation and sustenance of this country, but Catholics have played a unique role. And as we celebrate the 250th anniversary of the birth of our nation, I would encourage everyone, just take a little trip out on the internet and search the Catholics that played a key role in the founding of our nation. I think you'll be edified, and I think it will make you only more patriotic. God bless America.
4: This is Father Jesse Mengo, OP. In the name of the Father, and of the Son, and of the Holy Spirit. Amen. Heavenly Father, we ask that you place in our hearts the deepest respect for life in the womb, to see in the womb your miraculous work of life. O Heavenly Father, O Creator, please give us a desire to defend the most fragile, most vulnerable members of our society. And please place in the hearts of all a desire to respect and to preserve life from conception to natural death. And we pray, Lord, for the grace of repentance and also for the experience of mercy for those wounded by abortion. We pray this in your most holy name. Amen. In the name of the Father, and of the Son, and of the Holy Spirit. Amen.
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6: Well, welcome back, everybody. You're listening to Women of Grace Live. I am Johnette Williams. Very happy to be with you today. Eager to hear from you. I have a toll-free number for you if you're in North America. That number is 833-288-EWTN. 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So I did throw a little topic out for you in light of our upcoming retreat at Malvern, the theme of which is emotional balance in an upside down world, right? So we want to find that emotional balance. How do we keep our feet firmly planted on the ground, but the ground, the soil of our Lord Jesus Christ, right? How do we do that? How do we do that when everything is topsy-turvy in the world and maybe even in our own personal world? So that's the theme. I'm inviting you to join us at Malvern Retreat House July 24th through the 26th. Please do mark your calendars. Come and join us for this beautiful retreat. I'm telling you, you are going to walk away refreshed, renewed, invigorated, and just feeling like, you know, okay, the Lord and I can handle this together. We surely can. Additionally, the Benedicta Leadership Institute begins the day before on the 23rd at 9 a.m., and it runs through until about 2 in the afternoon on the 24th. That theme, understanding forgiveness, and we've got an expert on that, the founder of the fact that forgiveness and your psychological health and well-being go hand in glove. And we're going to be finding out why that is. But we're going to be finding out practical applications of the reality of it and how that really takes us more deeply into the life of our Lord Jesus Christ. So what are we talking about today? In light of all of that, we're talking about emotional balance or anything that you want to talk about. But I'm inviting you just to give us some phone calls here. We'll pray with you. We'll talk about some of the things that God would have us do in the midst of chaos in our lives. But all of that being said, I'm looking forward to talking with you. 833-288-EWTN. We have Pastor Nick on the line calling in from Robinson, Illinois today. And I do believe that the pastor is a first-time caller. And so I am going to ring my bell to welcome you, Pastor Nick. Good morning to you.
7: Actually, can you hear me, Jeanette?
6: Very well.
7: Yes. Actually, I've called in before. I'm Nick. You probably I've talked to you a couple of times before. I remember I called you in May of last year, just after the election of Pope Leo. So you and I have talked. I'm a Protestant minister that lives in Illinois. I've been in Oblong, Pittsfield, and now I'm in Robinson. What I wanted to share with you, and you mentioned a lot of balance and boundaries in that, I still, do my devotional daily practices, my daily rosary, and I'm praying from the liturgy of the hours. But God has given me the opportunity, because I did retire from local church ministry, and now I have the opportunity to be a hospice chaplain. And I've really found a tremendous vocation in that. And at the age that I'm at, after retirement, God has opened a new door, and I just simply wanted to call in and share my joy.
6: Well, Pastor Nick, I got to tell you, it is so lovely to chat with you again. I'm sorry I didn't remember at the front end there, but I certainly do, as you recall the moments that we've spent together on the air in the past. And, the interesting thing about what you're sharing is the fact that, God always has something for us, right? And when we've given our life to Him, and when we continue to explore our life in Him, as you do through your daily rosary and the liturgy of the hours, which, must I say, what a wonderful practice for a Protestant minister to have taken up. Our Lord always has something more for us. And I am so delighted that, after retiring from church ministry, He's opened this door for you to still be this pastor of souls, to still help other individuals to experience that hope in our Lord Jesus Christ that they need to have, especially when they are facing, an upcoming death or are dealing with a very serious issue. So what a beautiful gift God's entrusted to you, and I am sure that you are a great gift to all of those whom you meet.
7: The dream, Jeanette, and I really am.
6: Well, I'm so happy for you. You sound joyful in the Lord, Pastor Nick.
7: Yes, thank you so much.
6: Oh, you're so welcome. Thank you for sharing. And I'll continue. I'll tuck you in. I'll keep you tucked in, as you continue this beautiful mission of mercy to others. Thank you so much for calling today.
7: Of God, but that's basically disciplines of the spiritual life that God has led us to in all faith groups, and I find joy in that. So that's what I wanted to share.
6: I'm so delighted. Thank you so very much, Pastor Nick, and God bless you as you continue to be that angel of mercy to those whom you meet. Have a good day. God bless you now. Oh, my goodness. Wasn't that wonderful? And I'm so impressed because Pastor Nick has called in the past, and he's a devotee of the rosary. And I'm finding more and more Protestants who are praying the rosary. It seems as though our Blessed Mother is really reaching into the lives and the hearts of her sons and daughters who are not part of the church, our Catholic Church. But what a beautiful thing. And to give testimony to that on the air is a lovely, lovely thing. And we have to remember that God always has a mission for us. That mission is implicit in the state of life that He's entrusted to us. But we don't retire. We don't retire from our activity in and for the Lord. So bear that in mind. Let's get to Shelley. Shelley is in Lafayette, Louisiana today, listening to us via Sirius XM, channel 130. Good morning, Shelley. How are you?
8: Hi, good morning. Thank you for taking my call.
6: You're so welcome. Thanks for calling in.
8: So my question is, how do I find emotional balance when my son is cohabitating with his girlfriend? And it just upsets me so much because he is in mortal sin.
6: Gee, Shelley, you know, I'll tell you, first of all, I'd love for you to come to our retreat because we're going to get into these kinds of issues there and you're going to hear from a panel of experts. But I can tell you that there's probably no deeper pain in a parent's heart than watching a child that we've loved and raised and nurtured in the faith turn his or her back on the faith to follow the ways of the world. It is something that just pierces our heart. It's one of the dolors that we experience in life. And I think that every parent today has that concern for their children. And probably many of those parents are parents who are in a situation that is exactly like your own. This is what I can tell you. And I know this. You are a praying woman. And I know that because you would not be concerned about this if you didn't have a deep relationship with our Lord Jesus Christ. So it's obvious that you are a woman who loves her faith. You're a woman who knows her faith. You are a woman who understands the importance of faith and the importance of living a life of grace. And that tells me that recognizing and realizing all of that, you are also a woman who knows the value, the importance, and the absolute treasure and profit that comes by way of prayer. And I'm certain that you're praying for your son. I am certain that you are on your knees for him. And I'm certain that you're tucking him into your rosary every day and into every reception of the Blessed Sacrament and every opportunity that you have to sit before him and every opportunity that you have to go to Mass. I am certain that you're doing all of that. And what I do want to encourage you to do is to keep doing that and to have that assurance, to have that assurance that our prayers are always heard by God. Our prayers are always heard by God, and God hears your prayer and he knows the cry of your heart. And he tells us in sacred scripture that the prayers of a righteous man, and here that's the general man, right, for mankind, for male and female, that God hears the prayer of a righteous man and that it availeth much. And so your prayers for your son are availing much, even if you don't see it. They are availing much. And it's very hard. It's very hard to walk that path of faith when we're not seeing the immediate result of our prayer, or even if we've been praying for a very long time and it seems as if the prayer is not being answered. The prayer of a righteous man availeth much. And I don't know if it's in scripture this way or if it is a saint that told us this, but what we do also know is that the prayers of a mother especially win the heart of God. And you are praying, and I know you're crying for your son. So all of that is precisely what you should be doing. Where do you find the emotional balance? Well, I'm going to give you primarily the major way, and it's through faith. It's in knowing and in trusting that God is hearing the prayer and that the prayer will be answered, right? It will be answered. And you draw your source, your strength, your sustenance from that. You know, there's not a saint that has ever become a saint by way of an easy life. Every saint has carried a big cross. And this may well be your big cross, Shelley. But it is winning for you. It is winning for you grace. It's winning for you purification. It's winning for you sanctification. But it's also doing the same for your son. Now, here's the challenge. This is the challenge. The really big challenge is the fact that God's graces need to be received by the person that we're praying for. And this is the hard part. And so God respects our free will, and the graces are right there. The graces are immediately available to your son. They are right there, but they have to be received by him. And so as you're praying for him, that's how I would pray. I would pray that his heart would be changed. I would pray that the Lord would marinate his heart in grace. I've shared on the air before that I went to confession. And I asked advice and counsel from the priest to help me because I was praying for a specific individual. And this individual this person's heart was hardened. And this person's heart was resistant and was basically not changing. And I asked him, you know, how is it that I can pray for this person? And the priest encouraged me, as I'm encouraging you today, but he shared that with me. He said, you need to pray that God would marinate this person's heart in his grace and love, that he would marinate it. And so you're from Lafayette, and y'all cook really well in Lafayette, Louisiana. And you know what it's like to marinate meat. You know, you take a tough piece of meat and you put it in a really good marinade, you know, and in that marinade, it begins to soften and it begins to take on the essence of the marinade that it's marinating in. And so I would picture your son's heart that way. And I would picture all of your prayers and all of the graces that are pouring down from heaven as a result of those prayers. I would picture that as a marinade. And I would picture your son's heart in that marinade. And I would just keep turning that heart over in that marinade of prayer and grace. And just hold on. You know, another thing, too, it says in sacred scripture, raise up a child in the way he should go, and when he is old, he will not depart from it. And I draw your attention, as I have many times on the air for other parents, and as I did for myself time and time again, old. The Lord doesn't say anything about young. He doesn't say anything about youth. He doesn't say anything about 20s and 30s. He says when they're old. Old in a lot of ways. Maybe old in terms of age. Maybe old in terms of maturation and age. Maybe old in being marinated in that grace. But your prayers will achieve their end, because that is God's desire, and in the end they will triumph. So just hold on, sweetheart, and find your balance, your sustenance in the fact that you are doing what God would have you do, and that he hears that prayer, and that prayer is reaping benefit even if you can't see it. And I hope that helps you, Shelley.
8: It does help. Thank you so much. I will pray in that way.
6: Well, thank you. And you do that. And let's just see what God does. And I'll tuck you into my Mass and Rosary today. Most of all, I'll tuck your son into my Mass and my Rosary today. And, you know, think about coming to Malvern, because I know that you'll walk away with an incredible peace of mind. And we all need that, right? We all need that. And that peace of mind only comes by way of our Lord. Thanks so much for your call, Shelley, and for giving me an opportunity to talk with you today. It's been a joy and a real treat for me. Thank you, and God bless you.
8: Thank you.
6: You're welcome, dearest. Let's get to Jennifer. Jennifer is in San Antonio, Texas, listening to us via Guadalupe Radio Network. We're inviting you to call us, too, 833-288-EWTN. It's 833-288-3986. It is the way that you can join us here. And just before I get to Jennifer, I just want to say, you know, the evil one, what does he want to do? He wants to frustrate us. He wants to discourage us, right? And sometimes in weaker moments, we give into that frustration, and we give into that discouragement. And that's okay, because we're human. It's just that we can't stay there. He wants to chain us to that discouragement and that frustration. We got to get back up and ride that horse of faith, you know, and ride it long and ride it hard. And eventually that will take us to our destination. All right, Jennifer, how are you today, Jen?
9: Hello. I met you four times, and I need your prayers. I'm going on a trip on the 17th, and I'm going to see my dad's side of the family. My dad hates the Catholic Church, and his side of the family, they're either atheist or they just don't like the Catholic Church.
6: Yes.
9: And I feel like I'm against wolves, and I just need your prayers, because you're talking about wellness and well-being. I'm going, oh my goodness, I'm the only Catholic, and I had to seek a dispensation against for Mass, because I'm not going to be able to get to Mass. I'm going to be in a whole new state, and I don't know anybody that could get me to Mass or anything. So, I mean, I was a nervous wreck, and I just need your prayers, because I'm a wreck as far as that's concerned. Although I'm glad to meet family, some of them I've never met before, but it's kind of a mixed bag, if you see what I'm saying. And it's, I mean, I'm happy to meet family I've never met before, but yet I'm distraught that they don't love the church the way that I do.
6: Yeah. All right, Jennifer, let's just talk about this for a moment here. Obviously, their hearts are hardened against the Catholic Church, right? You're going there to meet family. The very best way that you can present the Catholic Church to them is by way of your witness. Oh, I hear that music. Is by way of your witness, right? So I would not raise the issue of the church. I would not get into a discussion on religion. Should the discussion come up, I would encourage you to ask your guardian angel to help you to keep your mouth shut. I would disengage from the conversation. I would redirect the conversation. I wouldn't get into it, right? It's going to be your example and your witness and your charity and your love that will eventually win their heart. Now, I'm going to ask you to stay with us. We'll come back. We'll pray together. But just hang on there for a moment. And friends, we want you to call us 2-833-288-EWTN. 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
13: Christ is the answer with Father John Ricardo.
14: Let us strive to know the Lord. Quick question to you and me right now. Is that what you and I are doing every single day? When you and I wake up every day, do we strive to know Jesus or not? In the Old Testament, in the same book of Hosea, a little bit later on, it's in chapter 14, the Lord says through the prophet, "My people perish." Or in another translation, "My people are being destroyed because of a lack of knowledge." Not a lack of data. We got tons of data. Not a lack of information. We got a lot of information. Not just about things that are happening in the world. We got a lot of data, a lot of knowledge, a lot of information about God. But not a lot of intimacy with God. Not a lot of relationship with God. Not a lot of friendship. That's the cry of God's heart. God wants to give himself to us in the incredible gift of friendship, and we're not taking advantage of it.
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6: Well, welcome back, everybody. You are listening to Women of Grace Live. I am Jonette Williams. Very happy to be with you today on this wonderful day that the Lord has made. Before we get back to Jennifer, I just wanted to remind you again that today is Father Joseph Mary Wolfe's birthday. We're wanting to wish him a very big happy birthday, so a happy birthday to you, Father. We wished him greetings at the beginning of the program, but I do want to just share with you a very quick little reflection that I have of Father Joseph. The first time I met Father Joseph was when I was up here in 1987. It was my first trip to EWTN, and it's really the trip that set in motion my opportunity to be a part of the EWTN family since that time to the present day. May God be praised for this beautiful, beautiful gift of EWTN in my life. But Father Joseph that time was not Father Joseph. As a matter of fact, he was an engineer here at the network, and he came to the network listening to a request that Mother Angelica made over the air. And he was watching her on television, and she was saying that they were really in need of engineers. So if anybody out there was an engineer and thought that they might like to come to EWTN to work, why, let her know. And so Father Joseph, at that time, took her up on the offer, came, got hired. And when the order of friars was beginning, in its very, very nascent days, Mother Angelica approached Father and said to him, you know, we're starting this religious order. And she says, and I think you should join. And he did. And now we have him, Father Joseph Mary Wolfe, whom we love so much here. Very first member of the friars, and what a beautiful gift to all of us here. So do keep him in your prayer today in a special way for his birthday. So 833-288-EWTN, that's 833-288-3986 is the way that you can join us here on Women of Grace Live, where we love having that holy conversation with you. Use the same number to text your question to us. We're talking about all kinds of things today. We're talking about emotional balance and how to maintain our cool in the midst of difficult situations and circumstances. And what do we do when our children disappoint us? And how is it that we make our way, right? With faith and hope and confidence in God that he's working something to the good. And to that end, I want to mention that the reason why we're talking about it is because this is the theme for our upcoming Women of Grace retreat. And I'm encouraging you to sign up and to join us. All of the information is available for you at our website. Simply get on out there. You can register right online. I can tell you, you will not regret it. You will be overjoyed with how the way in which the Lord opened your heart and opened your mind, and the way in which you walk away refreshed, renewed, restored, invigorated, and yeah, with a whole lot more in your tool belt than you had when you came in. Jennifer is with us in San Antonio. She's facing a contentious family. She's asking how to maintain her emotional balance. She's visiting family that she's not met, some of the ones she's not met at all. She's going to see her dad. He's very resistant to the Catholic faith, as are all of her other relatives, some of whom, as I say, she hasn't even met yet. But she's bracing herself for a difficult time. And so we're talking about, well, what do you do? So, Jennifer, I was sharing with you prior to the break that the best way in which you can evangelize is by way of your witness, by way of your charity of heart, by not losing your cool, by disengaging from contentious conversations, redirecting those conversations if possible. I think the most difficult thing in those situations is precisely that, masterful ownership of our tongue and our temper, you know, and I think that we can all relate to that. We've all been in those moments, but you're going to be there for a little while. And so it's going to be very difficult for you. But I know that the grace is sufficient for you. I know the grace is there. And I know our Blessed Mother will help you. And just ask her to give to you her maternal beatitude for these people. Even though, you know, this is your dad and you're the child, the fact of the matter is, you want to be our Blessed Mother to them. And I know you, Jennifer, and you can do that. You can do that. I know that you can. So you ask for us to pray, and that's always the best way that we can begin anything that we're going to be about. And so it is, Father, that we do come before you, and here's your daughter, Jennifer, and you love her so much, Lord. And you know, Jennifer's had a life of vicissitudes, Lord. She's had a life of ups and downs. And sometimes it seems as though the downs are greater than the ups. But I do know this, Lord, that you never permit anything into our lives for which you are not giving us the grace, not only to persevere, but to really be triumphant in the midst of it. And I'm asking that as Jennifer approaches this time with family, especially with her father, that she would experience by way of your Holy Spirit every spiritual blessing in the heavens that she needs. Father God, I know that you are not permitting her to make this trip and to be with all of these individuals, including her dad, to orphan her in that moment. No, I know that you want to father her in that moment. And I know that you want to provide her in that moment with all of the riches of the kingdom to be a more than conqueror. And I'm just entrusting Jennifer right now to the Immaculate Heart of our Blessed Lady. And I'm asking, Mother, that you would take your daughter into your most Immaculate Heart, and that this would be her sweet abode throughout the time that she is with family and with her dad. That this place of absolute purity this place that is full of grace, this place of wonder and majesty, this place of beauty, would be her respite. That she would be able to find herself there, even in the midst of perhaps some testy moments that might come her way. And I'm asking, Mother, that your mantle would be upon her shoulders, and that she would be enfolded into that mantle and held very closely to you throughout this time. She's received a dispensation, Mother, so that even going to Mass is not going to be contentious. She doesn't have a way to get there. I just ask that the graces from the Mass that she will make in her heart, her union with every Mass being celebrated that day, would attend to her need. And if by some absolute miraculous occurrence she is able to go, that she would make use of that opportunity to receive the body, blood, soul, and divinity of your Son that will give her the sustenance that she needs. But don't let her forget that your Son is there, and a spiritual communion received with great fervency is very efficacious. And so it is that we offer this prayer to you, Father, in the name of your Son, our Lord Jesus Christ, by the merits of his cross, through the power of the Holy Spirit, and with the maternal beatitude and intercession of our Blessed Lady. Amen. So, Jennifer, you go wrapped up in Our Lady's mantle and in the peace of the Lord, okay?
9: All right, I thank you so much, Jeanette.
6: You're so welcome, dear. You let us know how it goes, all right?
9: I will. Thank you so much.
6: You're welcome. Bye-bye, dear.
9: All right, bye-bye. Thank you.
6: You're welcome. God bless you. And friends, we invite you to give us a call, 833-288-EWTN. That's 833-288-3986. We've had a flurry of calls, been very grateful for every single one of them. Give us another flurry here. We would enjoy it. Yes, we would. 833-288-EWTN. 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Dennis is in New York, listening to us via Sirius XM, channel 130. Good morning to you, Dennis.
17: Good morning, as always, Jeanette. And I just want to start off by saying, and when I go into work this afternoon in the car, I say my rosary. I'm going to put Jennifer and Shelley, your two previous callers, on the list, as well as you and your staff, and all of your listeners will be in my rosary today.
6: Oh, Dennis, thank you so very much. That is so meaningful, and it's one, I have goosebumps. It's just one of the great graces that comes by way of Catholic radio. It's one of the great ways in which we come together as the body of Christ, and, you know, just to know that you're going to do that is just so encouraging to me personally, knowing that I'm tucked into your rosary, Dennis, is just, you know, such a privilege and such an honor, and I'm just very, very grateful for your fidelity to the ways of the Lord. Thank you so much, Dennis. I appreciate it. And I know everybody listening does too.
17: If so, now, for two people that I worked with in the NYPD, one fellow, he died last week, Joseph Bonadonna. He was a great man who always taught young cops how to do the job right with ethics and integrity. Mm-hmm. And prior to his death, there was another great cop there, Bill Riley, was his name, and he was another great man, and they were so kind to rookies. Not a lot of rookies get treated nice in law enforcement. I heard stories where people sat in a radio car with an old-timer, and they wouldn't talk to him for at least 5 years.
6: Oh, dear.
17: Because they didn't trust him. It's crazy, yeah. But that's life. But these two gentlemen were old-timers who always looked out for rookies. And at this time, I want to look out for them with their souls now that they're in paradise with God. And if all of your listeners could just say a prayer for them and for all deceased first responders. And Jeanette, thank you for what you do on Catholic Radio. You have no idea how many people I have pushed to listen to you in the morning. And they love it. And they love it. And they got hooked on you. So thank you, Jeanette. And have a great, great day.
6: Well, thank you, Dennis. And I want to thank you for all of your service. And any first responders listening today, or any wives or husbands of first responders that are listening today, I just want to thank you for your service as well. Because when one person in the family is a first responder, everybody in that family participates in those first responses, knowing that when that man or that woman goes into the field that day, they may not come home. And that's a tremendous pressure to live under. And yet they live under it with valor. They live under it with integrity. And these men and women put themselves on the line for us each and every day. So, Dennis, I want to thank you for your years of service and for remembering Bill and Joe and, asking for a prayer for the repose of their soul. And let's just do this right now. But we'll incorporate it into even a broader prayer. We're going to put every first responder into that prayer as well. And so, Father God, we do come before you in this moment. And you have raised up men and women who are selfless in their desire to serve others. And that is so beautifully, beautifully expressed by all of our first responders here in the United States of America. Father God, every day they put their mortal lives on the line for us. And I'm asking, Lord God, that even as they go into the fray of the day, that you, in your eyes, are always upon them, giving them the grace that they need, the courage that they need, the fortitude that they need, and also the wisdom that they need in the midst of the circumstances and situations that they have got to resolve. I'm asking too, Lord God, that you give them a keen gift of discernment, Lord. That they are able to judge the situation according to truth and according to your ways. I ask, Father God, also that for all of the family members of our first responders, that you would continue to minister to them and to give them the grace that they need to be able to live underneath the pressures that come by way of this very chosen vocation that you have entrusted to our first responders. And now here we have Dennis, and I want to thank you in a particular way, Lord, for Dennis, for all of his years of service, for the fact that he may not be actively on the job in the same way as he was in the past, but he is still actively engaged with these men and women by way of his prayers. And now he fights for them every day through those prayers. For those that are living, and as we see today, for those who have passed on. And he asks in a special way that we pray for the repose of the soul of Bill and Joe now, Lord. And so we lift Bill and Joe up to you, Father. And we ask that the perpetual light would be shining upon them, that they would be in paradise, beholding you face to face. But if they're still doing a little time in purgatory, Lord, then I'm asking that the graces would be there present to them, the prayers that we're praying today, to quench their thirst and desire for you, and to usher them a little bit more swiftly into that moment of beholding you as you truly are, Father, Son, and Holy Spirit. We all long for that day, Lord. We all long for it. We pine for it, and we have an exhilaration of heart and mind even thinking about it. But we pray for Bill. We pray for Joe. I pray for Dennis and all that he does for ever so many. And for all of our first responders and for all of the spouses of them and their family members, their children, oh gracious, their children, Lord. How many have given their lives for us? We just lost one in Pennsylvania in the last couple of days. And so it is, Father, that we lift all of these men and women up to you, the souls of Bill and Joe. I lift Dennis up to you. In the name of your Son, our Lord Jesus Christ, by the merits of his cross, through the power of the Holy Spirit, and with the maternal beatitude and intercession of our Blessed Lady. Amen. Dennis, thank you for giving me the privilege to pray for our men and women on the air today. Thank you. And for the souls of Bill and Joe, and for you too. Thank you. It's a privilege. I have tears in my eyes, really, thinking about it. What a privilege it is. And, we just sometimes just do not consider, the sacrifices that are made for us each and every day. I'm thinking about our men and women in the military. What about those guys? What about those women? What about them out there every day, never knowing if what's going to happen? I remember receiving a phone call from my son Simon when he was in Korea, and it was on 9/11. And he called me in the morning and he said, "Hey, Ma, they're letting us all call home." He said, "We're on high alert. We don't know what anything is holding, but they're giving us an opportunity to call home." And I knew why. I knew why they had been given that opportunity, because it could be the last time their family members would speak with them. You know, we don't realize the sacrifice that is made. We just don't realize. So some of you realize because some of you were there, and some of you have lost your sons and daughters to battle, lost them in the military, or lost them when they came home, lost them through PTSD. So many of them have lost limbs, and a way of life that they knew prior to is no longer the way of life that they live now. We would do well. We would do very, very well on a regular basis to offer masses for them and to pray for them. Anyway, all righty. 833-288-EWTN. That's 833-288-3986 is the way that you can join us today. And here's a question that's come in for us here. And it's this one. How to maintain emotional balance as a stay-at-home mom versus working mom and the pressures that come with both. Well, you know, and indeed, there are pressures that come with both. And the fact of the matter is, again, I say God gives us what it is that we need. Sometimes we've got to give ourselves a pass, right? And I can remember when I was a young mom and I was raising the children and I was home with them. Sometimes I just looked forward to my husband walking through that door and just saying, "Okay, I got to go for a walk." Or, "Okay, I'm just going to go to the mall, you know, for an hour," right? Sometimes we have to give ourselves that opportunity to regroup, especially when the children are little and their needs are demanding. And that is not being selfish. That is allowing ourselves the room and the respite that we need to be the best that we can be when we go back into the midst of the activity that the day holds for us. So, you know, I often heard, you know, when the babies take a nap, you take a nap. But that's also the time that we have to do the laundry and fold the clothes and you know, straighten up the house. So sometimes it's hard to do that. But it's excellent advice, you know. Sometimes when the children are taking a nap, take a nap. Give yourself even 5 minutes for a good, good snooze. It'll be helpful to you as you move forward. With regard to a working mom, that is not an easy task. It is not an easy task to straddle a career and to straddle a home life. The deference has always got to be given to the children. They have got to be our top priority. And in some professions, that's easier to do than other professions. In professions that don't have fixed hours, sales positions, for example, where you can schedule your own appointments and things of that nature, we can work around the children. But sometimes we cannot do that. And it's a suffering of the heart to not be able to be present to them when you know it's important for them. But to the extent that you can plan your calendar for days off, etc., for very important events in your children's lives, you will never regret making that effort. You will never, ever regret it. But yes, it takes a careful balance, and it cannot be done without prayer. So the very best thing that you can do for yourself is to make certain that you get your prayer time. You can be flexible with your prayer time. It doesn't always have to be at the same time, especially when your family life demands flexibility, which it does with young children. But as long as you're getting in some time with the Lord, even if it's just 15 minutes, right? Sometime, if you have to get up earlier in the morning, even if it's at 5 or 4:30 a.m., which I know sounds, you know, really early, and it really is. But if you do that, you're going to find that you have the energy, and you're going to find that you have the wisdom to handle what comes your way. That's what I would recommend. How to maintain emotional balance while living with my mother-in-law. Oh my goodness, these are all questions that I've dealt with in my own life. I can honestly assure you to do the same thing I just advised our other person who texted in. You know, give yourself moments of respite, you know, take some time away remind your husband that, that you need some time, right? Sometimes, you know, it can be a little contentious between mothers-in-law and daughters-in-law. It can be. Yeah, because, you know, they come from different generations. They see things a little differently, and their perspective is not always the same as ours. Sometimes with absolute tact and love, we have to remind them that these are our children and we have responsibility for raising them. Thank you very much, you know. And sometimes, you know, depending upon the temperament of the mother-in-law, these can be very difficult conversations to have. But before the parent comes to live in the house, there should be a conversation that talks about such matters. And you know, just trying to establish those family rules that you're going to live by up front can be very helpful, so that you don't have to try to put them into effect after the fact. So I would say that to anyone. Today, more and more parents are living with their children as they age. And so, yeah, and if you're a parent who finds that you might be moving in to live with your children, remember who you are. You are not the head of that household, and you are not the mother of those children. And go in with that understanding and that deference. You know, I'm sure that it can be just a beautiful, beautiful situation worked out wonderfully. Well, I'm sorry we couldn't get you, Angel, but guess what? We're going to be back tomorrow. It's Wednesday. Sue Brinkman's going to be with us. Call with your question, though. All right. God bless all of you. And I will pray for you, Angel. I will pray for you. God bless. Bye-bye.
18: Hey, this is Michael O'Neill, the Miracle Hunter. I'll be delving into the fascinating world of miracles and taking you on a hunt that explores the greatest mysteries and marvels of the Catholic Church. 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We'll look at the miracles of the Gospels and early Christianity, considering the claims of the miraculous in our own modern age.
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22: Father Benedict Groeschel shares the practical wisdom of a spiritual father. The wisdom of Father Groeschel is next.
23: Now there was at Joppa a disciple named Tabitha, which means Dorcas. She was full of good works and acts of charity. In those days she fell sick and died, and when they had washed her, they laid her in an upper room. Since Lydda was near Joppa, the disciples, hearing that Peter was there, sent two men to him, entreating him,
24: "Please come to us without delay."
23: So Peter rose and went with them, and when he had come, they took him to the upper room. All the widows stood beside him weeping, and showing tunics and other garments which Dorcas made while she was with them. But Peter put them all outside and knelt down and prayed. Then, turning to the body, he said,
24: "Tabitha, rise."
23: And she opened her eyes. When she saw Peter, she sat up, and he gave her his hand and lifted her up. Then, calling the saints and widows, he presented her alive. It became known throughout all Joppa, and many believed in the Lord. And he stayed in Joppa for many days with one Simon, a tanner.
25: Pray the Memorare to the Blessed Virgin Mary with the All Saints Catholic School 3rd grade class.

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1: This is Dale Alquist with a Chesterton Minute. Have you ever heard someone say, "You've got to believe in yourself"? G.K. Chesterton says, "The people who believe in themselves are all in lunatic asylums." You have to believe in something outside yourself. You have to believe that there is a greater reality than the one inside your head. If the only thing you believe in is yourself, your world will become very small, about the size of a padded cell. We live in a world that rejects the worship of the one true God and has substituted something called the God within. But as Chesterton says, if Jones is told to worship the God within, it ultimately means that Jones shall worship Jones.

0: TN, and we're delighted to showcase a number of them for you. On today's show, an episode from the series The Ten Commandments. Here's Father Groeschel.
1: Hello, I'm Father Benedict Groeschel of the Franciscan Friars of the Renewal in the South Bronx in New York City. And this is the fourth segment of our series on the Ten Commandments. We're not going into every question about the Ten Commandments, but rather offering kind of a meditation on the observance of these commandments. These commandments represent the divine law as given to Moses, but they also reflect the principles of the natural law, the law that is written in the human heart, so that people may know the difference between good and evil. They may know that murder and stealing is wrong. The Ten Commandments really have something for every serious person trying to lead a decent life, even if they don't belong to one of the religions that uses the divine word. This is the Bible. I'm using the Ignatius Bible. The first five books, the Torah, are recognized by most of the people in the world as a divine revelation, Muslims, Christians, and Jews. And in the Torah, twice Moses gives us the Ten Commandments from God, once in Exodus when we have the description of the giving of the Ten Commandments, and the other time in Deuteronomy, where Moses preaches the Ten Commandments and tells what the Lord has heard. Now, I'm skipping over all the arguments of the scripture scholars on who said what to whom. I'm just going along with what Mark Twain said when he heard that some of the scholars were arguing about whether God gave the commandments to Moses. Mark Twain said, "If God didn't give the commandments to Moses, he gave them to another fellow by the same name. Why get involved in hair splitting? Let's take the word of God as it is written." Now today we're looking at the third commandment. And can I read you the third commandment? This one gets a little bit complicated. This is from Deuteronomy 5, verse 12, Standard Revised Version of the Ignatius Bible, and this is the RSV in the older translation. It's a Protestant translation, basically. "Observe the Sabbath day to keep it holy as the Lord your God commanded you. 6 days you shall labor and do all your work. But the seventh day is a Sabbath to the Lord your God, and you shall not do any work. You or your son or your daughter or your manservant or your maidservant or your ox or your ass or any of your cattle or the sojourner who is within your gates, that your manservant and your maidservant may rest as well as you. You shall remember that you were a servant in the land of Egypt, and that the Lord God brought you out from there with a mighty hand and an outstretched arm. Therefore the Lord your God commanded you to keep holy the Sabbath day." Now, I've mentioned already in this program that I grew up in an Irish Jewish neighborhood. And it was an interesting place to grow up because on Friday evening, the beginning of the Sabbath, which begins at sundown, I would go next door to a neighbor's house, Jewish neighbors, and I would do things. I'd put on the lights. I'd light the oven on Saturday, take care of various chores that had to be done. And the folks could not ask me to do this. I was told they'll make a hint. So Mrs. Bedrick would say, "Wouldn't it be nice if somebody lit the lights? Wouldn't it be nice if somebody flushed the toilet?" These are things that they could not do, but I was the Shabbos goy, which isn't very complimentary, so that in our neighborhood and in many neighborhoods, youngsters, boys who did the chores were not called the Shabbos Goy, but the Electric Boy. It's a great title. I have no intention of ever writing an autobiography, but I think if I did, I'd call it the Electric Boy. And of course,

0: The Shabbos guys all went out because of the timer. We got done in by the timer. But you may have gone to a hospital, which is a Jewish, observant Jewish hospital. We have one in New York, Mount Sinai. When you come in, there is what is called the Sabbath elevator, and it stops at every floor. Now, on the one hand, I certainly respected my Jewish neighbors because they took the Sabbath very seriously. One of the things that Jesus did in the Gospel, he did not agree with the extremely literal or severe observance of the Sabbath that went on around him. And so we read in the Gospel of St. Mark in the second chapter. One Sabbath, Jesus was going through the grain fields, and as they made their way, his disciples began to pluck the ears of grain. The Pharisees said to him, "Look, why are they doing what is not lawful on the Sabbath?" And he said to them, "Have you never read what David did when he was in need and was hungry, and those who were with him, how he entered the house of God when Abiathar was high priest, and ate the bread of the presence, which it is not lawful for anyone but the priest to eat, and he also gave it to those who were with him. And he said to them, the Sabbath was made for man, not man for the Sabbath. And so the Son of Man is Lord even of the Sabbath." And that's why Christians do not feel obliged to such a radically severe observance of the Sabbath as Orthodox Jews and other Jewish people do. And I think each group can respect each other. Certainly, the Jewish tradition would permit exceptions too. The Six-Day War began on Yom Kippur, which is the most holy Jewish day, and people had to fight to defend their homes on that day. So let's just say that we should respect other people as they observe this day. You know, behind it all, as you can hear from Deuteronomy, is to get everybody a day off, which is a marvelous, wonderful thing. And I understand in some communist societies, days off disappeared. The Nazis in the concentration camps gave nobody, or hardly ever gave anybody, a day off. We all need a day off. And this is an important thing. The Christians observe not the Sabbath or the last of the 7 days, which recalls that God rested on the Sabbath when he had made the whole world. It's a symbolic day. The Christians decided they needed to perhaps make themselves a bit different from the Jewish faith from which they came, that they would observe the next day, which, depending on which way you look at it, is either the first day or the eighth day. Now, don't get upset here. Stay with me. It was the fathers of the church and the extremely early fathers of the church that speak about this. Saint Justin Martyr was an attorney who wrote books in defense of Christianity around the year 150. And Justin Martyr said, "We all gather on the day of the sun," which is what the Romans called the first day of the week, "for it is the first day, the day after the Jewish Sabbath, when God separating matter from darkness made the world. On this same day, Jesus Christ, our Savior, rose from the dead." Now that's about 150. Actually, St. Ignatius, Bishop of Antioch, who died much earlier. St. Ignatius of Antioch was torn apart by the wild beasts in the Colosseum in the year 107. He was the successor of Peter the Apostle as Bishop of Antioch. One man came between them. And Ignatius of Antioch wrote to the church at Magnesia, "Those who lived according to the old order of things have come to a new hope, no longer keeping the Sabbath, but the Lord's day, in which our life is blessed by him and by his death." Most religions of the world have a holy day, a week. I'm aware that the Muslims have holy days. I'm not mistaken, but I could be corrected. I think it may be Friday. Most religions, world religions, have something for you when you're born, when you get married, when you die. They have something for you every year, a few great holy days. They have something for you every week. They try to get everybody out to. They usually have something for somebody every day. So if you go to the synagogue or the temple, you will find the morning and evening prayers said. If you go to which Catholic church every day, you're going to find the Mass said, either in the morning and the evening. And many churches that don't have something every day will have something at least during the week. And then for us who love religious things, they have something all during the day. So we have the divine office or the liturgy of the hours in which psalms are prayed morning, midday, afternoon, and evening. The big one is the weekly celebration, and it goes by all sorts of names. The Quakers simply call it the first day meeting. The Catholics and the Orthodox often have special days, jubilee days, days of commemoration of special things apart from the Sunday, the celebration of Christmas, of other days like this. These were not always strong in the Protestant tradition. You might be surprised to know that the New England Puritans didn't even celebrate Easter. But most people nowadays celebrate these things. And usually you're aware of other people's celebrations. They're not necessarily high holy days, as the Jews would say, but St. Patrick's Day, for instance. Thanksgiving Day used to be almost a holy day in the United States. When I grew up, you would never think of not going to church on Thanksgiving, and it's too bad that it's lost that meaning. I'd like to see churches and synagogues and temples open on Thanksgiving Day for us to give thanks to God. You might be interested to know that Abraham Lincoln even put the whole country on a fast day, 1863, a day of fast and abstinence for the whole country because of the evil of the Civil War and the immense number of people who were being killed in that war. And you know, it's wonderful to be part of a big celebration. I've met people whose parents didn't belong to any denomination or any particular faith. And I felt sad, you know, because the kids got left out. They didn't celebrate Hanukkah. They didn't celebrate Christmas. They didn't celebrate Ramadan. They didn't celebrate anything. How drab. If you're a parent and you don't belong to a particular denomination, for heaven's sake, think about joining something so that there could be a sanctification of time. And I'm sorry to tell you, while we're on the subject, that the observance of the Christian holy day or the Christian Sabbath in this country is miserable. The Gallup poll 2 years ago found out that although 90% of the American people say they believe in a personal God, there's a bigger another percent that believes in an impersonal God. I think there's only about 3 or 4% don't believe in God at all or wondering about it. 90% of the people believe in God. How many people worship God? Thank him. 80% of the people think they're going to be judged when they die. Well, I was once at a funeral in Harlem in a little black Protestant church, and the minister said it like it was. He says, "Our brother Wardell here didn't get to church on Sunday very often. He regrets that now." I mean, he brought it right to them, you know. How sad it is for children not to be aware of the sanctification of the week. And I'm obviously a Catholic priest. I love Sunday. I love the holy days. I've celebrated them all my life. But whatever you are, think about this commandment. Get yourself out. Now, when I say I'm not too impressed, when I was a youngster, we got dressed when we went to church. Even if we went on the weekday for the morning mass, you got dressed up. Maybe not as dressed on Tuesday as you did on Sunday. I go to some middle class and upper middle class churches on Sunday morning, and I say to myself, are we on the way to the beach, or are we on the way to an invasion? What? Now, I'm spared this because our community works with the very poor. And I'll tell you, the poor get dressed up when they go to church. Come to Harlem, come to the South Bronx, come to any neighborhood which the world considers kind of poor, and you will see lots of people on Sunday morning dressed to the nines. And it's not one of these little itsy-bitsy services either. It lasts hours, and people have a wonderful time. There's a church in the South Bronx where there's a beautiful gospel choir, St. Augustine's Church. I want to tell you, you go to church there, you've been to church. I took some Irish television crew to St. Augustine's on Easter morning. They never saw anything like it in their life, because the old Irish would rather go to three quick masses than to one slow one. And if you ever really want to go to services, the place to go is Africa. Sunday morning mass in Africa takes about 3 hours, and everybody has a wonderful time praising the Lord. It's sad that we do not recognize the necessity as a people of celebrating the mysteries of God. Christians should be celebrating the Paschal mystery, the birth, the life, the death, the glorious resurrection, and the second coming of Christ. Other religions should be celebrating God as they know best. Now, you say, well, can't I celebrate with the Lord at home? Yeah, you can, but I want to tell you, it's not as deep and impressive. There's a nice little quotation here from St. John Chrysostom, Archbishop of Constantinople, a great light of the Eastern Church. He says, you cannot pray at home as you can at church, where there's a great multitude, where exclamations are cried out to God as from one great heart, and where there is something more, the union of minds, the accord of souls, the bond of charity, and the prayers of the priests. Let's say that every religion should recognize that. And I'm one of these people that when I go around the world, I see how other people pray. And I see people praying with fervor, with sincerity, with humility. And I remember the words, whoever calls upon the name of the Lord in that day will be saved. You know, it is not simply enough to go to church. A person should take some time off, a little bit of leisure, perhaps a little recreation. St. Augustine wrote in The City of God, the charity of truth seeks a holy leisure, and the necessity of charity accepts just work. Now, I'm one of those second people. Become a clergyman, and you're going to work on the holy day, whatever it happens to be. They're going to keep you busy preaching. You offer the Mass maybe a couple of times, lead people in prayer, hear confessions, talk to people, teach catechism, preach in the evening. I love it. I love it. I was a seminarian for 9 years. I was not cut out to be a seminarian. I was miserable. But let me tell you, when I became a priest, to lead people in prayer, to bring people the sacraments, to help people find Christ in these wonderful means of grace that he gave. Because who is the one who really baptizes? It's Christ. Whom we forgive sins in the Catholic and the Orthodox tradition. I can't forgive somebody's sins. I can forgive somebody who offended me. But who is it that forgives? May our Lord Jesus Christ absolve you. That's the prayer. Who marries? Who is it that says, this is my body, this is my blood? The priest? You don't want to receive my body and blood. I'm old, I'm falling apart, my blood is thin. You receive the body and blood of Christ. I love to pray with people. Before the Vatican Council, Catholics were not allowed to pray with anyone else. And one of the joys of the Vatican Council is that I can pray with other people. Not only do I pray in Protestant churches, I sometimes even preach on Sunday morning, but I pray in the synagogue, the beautiful Psalms, and I lived to see the Pope himself pray in the synagogue in Rome. Let's recognize that we are children of God, and let's try to pray together. Back to my favorite psalm, you know. You really want to know my favorite psalm, because it's 23, which is, the Lord is my shepherd. And 51, have mercy on me, O Lord, according to the greatness of your mercy. But my other favorite is the longest psalm, 119. Some religions may have it as 118. It's the Psalm of the Divine Law. Just read this. This is wonderful. Verse 105 from the 119th Psalm. Your word, O Lord, is a lamp for my feet and a light for my path. I have sworn an oath and confirmed it to observe your righteous ordinances. I'm afflicted. Give me life, O Lord, according to your word. Accept my offerings of praise, O Lord, and teach me to do your will. I hold my life in my hand continually, but I do not forget your law. The psalmist here is talking about death. He's got his life in his hands. And, you know, some of you are getting old like me. You can see the red flashing lights at the end of the highway. I'm not at all unhappy to be getting old. I'm delighted. And I'm looking forward to getting out of here. We Catholics figure we're going out of here to purgatory, but purgatory is a big step up. It's in purgatory, there's no hesitation about the love of God. There's no distractions. There's no sins. There's no temptations. I'm ready to sign right up this minute. We're already redeemed by Christ, but our life is being purified, as it is in this world. Some people say, I don't believe in purgatory. I say, what do you think you're in? Disney World? This is purgatory is right now. This is the beginning. But let me tell you this. Whoever you are, wherever you think you're headed, we're called home to our Father's house. Jesus says, I go to prepare a place for you. Were it not so, I could not have told you that. In my Father's house, there are many mansions. I cannot take you with me now, but I will come back, and I will bring you with me. This is in John 14. I'm doing it by heart. I love it so much. I'm looking forward to the great Sabbath. The great Sabbath. St. Augustine says, a marvelous writer, in our lives, we live through the days of creation. God ever laboring and ever at rest, is at work in our lives, by his grace, by his mercy. And each day begins and each day ends with labor, with toil, and he could have added with temptation and repentance and prayer. Each day, a difficult day, a day of struggle, but then at last comes the great Sabbath, the seventh day, which has a beginning but has no end. That is the great Sabbath that we are called to. That is where we are going, to that sunrise which will never set. Way back in the second century, Clement of Alexandria, one of the fathers of the church, said, Christ, by coming into the world, has changed the sunsets of humanity into the sunrise of eternity. Pray for me, and I pray for you, that we will all meet together at that great, great Sabbath, which will never end. Amen.
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0: O Lord, you see how everywhere the winds have burst forth and the sea is convulsed with the great violence of the rising waves. Command, we beseech you, you who alone are able, both the winds and the sea. Restore to mankind the true peace of your name, that peace which the world cannot give, and the calm of social harmony. Under your favor and inspiration, may men return to due order, and having overthrown the rule of greed, bring back again as ought to be the love of God, justice, charity toward neighbor, temperance in all desires. May your kingdom come. May all recognize that they are subject to you and must serve you who are truth and salvation, that without you they labor in vain. In your law is reason and fatherly kindness. You are ever at hand with your strength and your copious power to help man to keep it. Life upon earth is a warfare, but you watch the contest and aid man to conquer. The weak you sustain, the victor you crown. Amen.
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7: Welcome back to the Word on Fire show. I'm Brandon Vaught, the host and the senior publishing director at Word on Fire. Why are so many of us tempted to scapegoat people, especially online? And how do we escape this trap? That's what we'll be discussing today with Bishop Robert Barron, who joins us from our new studio in Rochester, Minnesota. Bishop, good to be with you, as always.
8: Hey, Brandon, good to see you.
7: Well, today I want to talk with you about scapegoating. It's something you've studied and reflected on a lot over the years, particularly through the lens of the great philosopher René Girard. Girard was one of the most influential Catholic philosophers of the past century. In fact, when he died in 2015, he was 91 years old. You described him as a modern church father. Tell us about René Girard and the basics of his life before we get to some of his key ideas.
8: Yeah, an extraordinary figure, born 1923. You know, my mother, who just passed away, was born 1922, so he was right in her generation. He was born in that wonderful papal town of Avignon in the south of France, educated over in France and in Paris, but his academic career really unfolded in our country. So he came as a young man to these shores, and he taught various places, University of Indiana, New York State University in Buffalo, also at Johns Hopkins in Baltimore. But then he ended up his academic career at Stanford on the West Coast and spent about 40 years there. So he was an academic, a Frenchman of his generation, so Catholic by heritage and by baptism, but had become basically an agnostic. And he was a student of French language and literature and a literary theorist, we probably would say. In the course of his reading of many of the great novelists and playwrights, he discovered the dynamics that he spent his career really developing. And then at a key moment, he read the Bible. And he knew it in a vague way, but as he looked into it, he found that it was as aware as all these great novelists were of the basic problem, but the difference was the Bible proposed a real solution. And that led Girard by some steady steps to become a Catholic. And so he dies a very ardent Catholic. And his work came to the attention of religious people. I would have come across it as a seminarian. One of my professors knew about him. And Father Steve, the CEO of Word on Fire, has always been a big devotee of Girard. And I think he got me into it more and more. Had a chance to meet him. He came to Mundelein Seminary when I was a professor there to give our Meyer lecture. So I spent, a few days with him. And he was a massively impressive person, not just as a thinker, but as a human being. I loved his simplicity, his modesty, his humility, very impressive man. As you say, died in 2015. I was thinking the very year that I came out to California as a bishop was the year that Girard died. So that's a little sketch of his life.
7: You could maybe sum up Girard's thinking through his two master ideas of mimetic desire and scapegoating. Mm-hmm. And I want to talk about each one of those two. What's interesting is how they fit together and inform each other. Let's start off by talking about mimetic desire, sometimes described as mimesis. What does this mean?
8: Well, Girard said that desire is hardly ever straightforward, where there's something good and I desire it. Rather, desire typically has a triangular and mimetic quality. Now, here's what he means. Why do I want object, X? Well, not just because of qualities inherent in object X, but because somebody else wants object X. And so I look at the desire of somebody else and I imitate that desire. So there's a triangularity about it. It's not just me to the object, it's me to the object, but through the person I'm imitating. Now, I know that can sound very abstract, but this, Brandon, from your extensive experience with your own kids. Two toddlers in a room, pile of toys. Toddler A is completely indifferent to a particular toy until what? Till toddler B wants it. And the minute toddler B wants that toy, toddler A is intensely interested in it. And the desire is imitative and triangular. And again, as any father would know, what's the result of that triangularity? Conflict, right? Hey, he has that toy. Yeah, but 5 minutes ago, you had zero interest in it. Yes, I know, but now I'm intensely interested in it, and I don't want him to have it. So conflict tends to come from the triangularity and mimetic quality of our desire.
7: Let's turn to scapegoating. The theory of mimetic desire in some ways leads to the scapegoating mechanism. So introduce this to us. How does the scapegoating mechanism work?
8: Well, here's the simple dynamic. So imagine that triangular setup where now a conflict has occurred because of this imitative quality of desire. Now begin to multiply that throughout a community. So let's say now you have a bunch of toddlers in the room, but move from the toddler realm to, any human community. And as person A wants the object because person B wants it, and then person C sees this conflict, and then there's a contagious quality to it. Now person C also wants that object. And before you know it now, there's a whole set of mimetically based conflicts within the community. If this thing reaches a point of intensity, it's called a mimetic frenzy. And you'll see this now in a community, both large and small. You can see it geopolitically in certain societies. You can see it in the smallest of, human grouping. If it gets intense enough, Girard speculates, by a basic instinct, the group begins to look for a scapegoat whom they can blame for the problem and upon whom they can cast all of the tension and anxiety of the community. So here we are, fighting like crazy. How did this happen? Well, see, the mimetic quality of it is often hidden, even to those who are involved, right? It's an often unconscious process. How did this happen? How did this happen? She's the one. It's when she came into our community, that's when we started fighting. Or those people over there who kind of look funny and talk funny and they're not like us, that when they came into our community, that's when all this trouble came about. So what do? We come together in casting our anxiety onto the scapegoat, and thereby we find a kind of ersatz peace. At least for the moment, we've all come together in casting our anxiety onto the scapegoat, and so for the moment, a kind of peace breaks out among us. But as everybody knows, that kind of scapegoating move never produces real or lasting peace. And before you know it, the mimetic dynamics come back into play. So Girard, this is now in Dostoevsky, Shakespeare, and all kinds of different people, notice this dynamic all the time. Can I share a little parable maybe? This occurred to me as a story that might illustrate some of this. I'll do it from my world of religion. Imagine there's a good holy woman who, looking up to God, conceives the desire to work for love and for justice and for peace and to care for the poor. She's looking up at the transcendent good of God. Now, she starts doing her work. And then four or five other young women looking at her, looking at God, say, I want to do that too. That's a beautiful life. And so they join her. And now look, all of them coming together, looking together at the transcendent and inexhaustible good of God's will. You know, we're working for love and justice and peace and care for the poor. Now, know something, Brandon, about this. Very interesting to me. This is, I mean, Girard saw this. That good I just described is transcendent and properly inexhaustible, right? There's enough to go around for the whole world. You can never exhaust the work of love and justice and care for the poor. We can all do that, right? There's no need to have a conflict. That's inexhaustible good. Okay, so here's a little community. Everyone's happy. It's all going great. One day, let's call her Sister Maria. She says, hey, you know, Mother Superior, Mother General, is getting older. She's about 70, and there'll have to be a successor to Mother General. And, you know, I'm pretty smart, and I'm pretty accomplished, and, you know, maybe that could be me. Now, watch what's happened. Originally, she looked at Mother Superior and looked where she was looking, up to the transcendent inexhaustible good. Everything's fine. But now, her gaze has lowered from that good to a very worldly, finite good, being Mother Superior of this community, right? So, now what does she do? She begins to plot and plan and organize her life in such a way as to put herself in position to become Mother Superior. And not totally. I mean, she's still a good nun and still doing her work, but now mixed in with the transcendent desire is this very finite desire. Okay, there's Sister Maria. Now, Sister Brenda, who has joined the community with the best intentions and she's been giving her life to love and peace and care for the poor, begins to notice Sister Maria. She's acting funny. How come Sister Maria is ingratiating herself to the donors of this community? And how come she's kind of, in a cloying way, kind of being nicey-nicey to all of us, which she never was before? You know what? I think she wants to be Mother Superior. Ah, now they both look down, and immediately what's going to kick in? Mimetic desire. I'm desiring to be Mother Superior because she wants it. I never thought about it before. It never occurred to me to be Mother Superior, but now I want it too. But look, only one of us can be Mother Superior. The mimetic desire has now produced conflict. All right, keep going. Now a third sister, Sister Jane, she starts noticing these two are bickering and they're fighting and what in the world's going on? You know, I think what's going on, they both want to be Mother Superior. But wait a minute, I'm pretty smart. I'm pretty accomplished. Why can't I be Mother Superior? I never thought about it ever until I saw the two of them desiring to be Mother Superior. Now, three of them have looked down to the finite good, and now three of them are fighting. Now, a fourth sister, now a fifth sister, now a sixth sister. And before you know it, what's happened? A mimetic frenzy has broken out, and this community is now at odds. Now, look, I've been in the religion business for a long time, and you see this happening. What happened in that community? They were so good. They were so happy. Look, and now they're like all at each other's throats. All right, let's take the last step. My goodness, what happened to us? What happened? Look at us. We're fighting all the time. It's when that sister, you remember? When Sister Yvonne, when she joined the group, and Yvonne, you know, she's a little funny. You know, she's from a different background than we are, and she talks a little bit funny, and it's Yvonne. Yvonne is the one who caused all this trouble. And now the whole group turns on Yvonne and maybe even accuses her of something. Read Melville's Billy Budd now. You'll see all these details perfectly laid out. They accuse her of something and they cast her out. And for the moment, they find a kind of ersatz peace. To me, that little parable, that's the Girardian dynamic displayed. The key thing, Brad, I know I've been rambling too much here, but the key thing is, the lowering of the gaze. When together we look up at the inexhaustible good, love, truth, justice, God's will, whatever you want to call it, and together we're looking at it, and it's inexhaustible. We can all do it all the time without any conflict, you know? I lower my gaze now to a finite good, and it's fill in the blank, wealth, pleasure, honor, power. You know, I use the example of becoming Mother Superior of the community. But choose something else, money, or it's influence, or it's whatever. I've lowered my gaze to that. Now, almost inescapably, mimetic desire will kick in, and then conflict will follow, and scapegoating will result. You know, I'm not going to say this is the be-all and the end-all explanation of everything, but it's darn good. It's darn good as an explanation of what goes wrong with a lot of our communities.
7: Let me ask you this question. Gerard argues that scapegoats are not arbitrarily chosen. It's not just the community just randomly focuses their attention on one scapegoat, but that there are specific characteristics that make someone an ideal scapegoat. For Gerard, what are some of these traits?
8: Well, in my little parable there, I was hinting at some of them. So a person who's different, looks different, has a funny accent. You know, a really good example of that is in the Gospels, right? When there's the people in the high priest courtyard as Jesus is brought in for interrogation, and there's Peter, and the crowd becomes a mob turning on him. And what's one of the things they say? Well, he's a Galilean. His accent gives him away. He's an outsider. He's a weirdo. He's not part of our gang. So it's the other quality, you know, in look, skin color, obviously, is a massive thing in our society, accent, etc. So that can be one. But now flip it around, too, and here's where Billy Budd comes into play. It can be someone's beauty that gets everyone's attention. And, wow, look at that guy or look at that lady. Look at how beautiful. And that can stir up a mimetic resentment and make that person a liable candidate. Look how often, I noticed this when I was doing my 2 Samuel commentary, how in the Bible, being beautiful or handsome is trouble. It almost always means trouble. Think of Absalom. Think of David himself. When people are described as beautiful, it usually is a sign that trouble's coming. And I think it's the biblical authors being very sensitive to this dynamic of how beautiful people can attract a scapegoating attention from a mob.
7: What a lot of religious people find fascinating about Gerard's work is how these social theories of mimetic desire and scapegoating then collide with the world of the Bible. And it's notable that Gerard started with the theories and then saw them in the Gospels. In fact,
8: yeah,
7: he got them from the literary masters of the West. But then he came to the Christian scriptures to study them for the first time in a serious way and said he was astonished and it changed his life. What did he see in the Gospels and how did it relate to his theories?
8: Here's what he saw, Brandon. It's a dimension that we haven't talked about yet, but it's a curious thing. Because the scapegoat provides at least an ersatz sense of peace. So we've sacrificed this victim. We've gotten rid of this person. And as a result, peace is broken out. Huh. Maybe there's something even sacred about that victim. There's something holy about that. That God or the gods are smiling upon our scapegoating move. Read Shirley Jackson's The Lottery if you want to see that. You know, is there something deep in the deep magic, as C.S. Lewis would say, of a society that says the gods are approving of this sacrifice? They need a sacrifice. And in Girardian terms, it's because we have found a kind of relief in the process. Okay, if that dynamic is true, what happens in the gospel? The Gospels know all about these dynamics. It's not that they're naive or they're blind to them. Because very often, Gerard says, the great myths are kind of blind to this. They're unaware of these dynamics. The Bible shows it all the time. Think of the woman caught in adultery. It is a beautiful example of the Gerardian dynamic, right? Peter being blamed in the courtyard of the high priest, etc. The Gerasene demoniac. I mean, they're all over the place, Gerardian stories. But here's the difference. In the Gospels, God is not approving of scapegoating violence. Rather, God is himself the victim of scapegoating violence. How do you read Jesus? Jesus is, as Caiaphas, wouldn't it be better for one person to die rather than the whole nation be destroyed? That's Girardian logic in a nutshell. That's perfect. Look, everybody, look how divided we are. Wouldn't it be better for one, as tragic as that might be, for one to die rather than we all be destroyed? That's the old logic. What does the gospel do is it fractures that logic. Because God is not approving of scapegoating violence. God is identifying with the victim of scapegoating violence. And thereby, this is Girard, pulls back the veil on this whole demonic process and discloses the truth of it and shows the way out. So that's what he saw as apocalyptic about the Gospels in the literal sense, right, of unveiling. Something was unveiled that had been hidden since the foundation of the world. This scapegoating farrago was hidden. And he thinks in the great myths of the world, what you find is the hiding, the purposeful hiding of this dynamic. The gospel ripped back the veil on it, revealed the dynamics, and showed the way out.
7: It seems that in our digital age, the internet has only amplified this process of scapegoating.
8: Yeah.
7: Many online platforms has allowed this to increase in our age. You know, terms like Twitter mobs or cancel culture have
8: right.
7: become everyday lingo.
8: Right.
7: We see it not just from one or the other political party or ecclesial party, but everywhere by everyone. What do you make of the internet's role in contemporary scapegoating?
8: Yeah, it's exacerbated it terribly. And it's funny, Brandon, I think of Girard, who dies in 2015. So the internet world was underway. I mean, he would have known probably very little about it. But the fact that he dies out in Stanford, so right in like Silicon Valley, you know, as he lived in that, there's something that Girard was like a prophet who was sent right before this world sort of opened up, I think, to tell us these are the dynamics at work, everybody. And this internet world has just, it's like gasoline on the fire. It's taken the fire of this dynamic and thrown gasoline on it. You're exactly right, and the language that we use is very Girardian. Mobs can break out like that online. It might have taken time before the internet for a mob even to form. Now, they can form in seconds and minutes, right? And then scapegoats, are you kidding? All over the place. Someone who makes a comment or says something that's maybe slightly off of the politically correct can be abused massively by the mob. All that is very Girardian.
7: Well, let's wrap up with this, Bishop. For Catholics, what's the big takeaway from Girard's theory of scapegoating, and how should Catholics respond when we see it, when we detect it? How do we stop it or at least slow it down?
8: Yeah, I think it's a very important thing in the moral life. Once we see the dynamic, interrupt it. Interrupt it. See, mobs are formed because people are drawn into it. We're drawn into mimesis. And it's like a cloud forming, like a storm cloud forming. So one thing you do is actively step away from it when you feel you're being drawn into a scapegoating mob, whether in person or online, and then call it out. Call out those dynamics. Reread the story of the woman caught in adultery. It is perfect illustration of all this, right? So the mob forms because people were looking for a scapegoat. They're looking for someone to blame. And then what Jesus does is he interrupts the process of mob formation. He turns their accusing glance toward themselves, and that causes the mob to dissipate. And then he offers a word of forgiving love to the scapegoated victim. Imitate him. See, there is the positive mimesis, imitatio Christi, imitation of Christ. Imitate the one whose whole life was about breaking up these false kingdoms, right? Jesus says, I've come to announce the kingdom of God. Well, think of that now as God's way of organizing our lives together. What's God's kingdom? Together, we look with Jesus to the will of his Father. You know, when the Lord says, I only do what I see the Father doing. My food is to do the will of my Father. Okay, let's now look with him up to the will of the Father. We'll be great. we'll be fine if we do that. When you start seeing those gazes lowered to worldly goods, red flag, because a mimetic crisis is going to break out almost automatically. So I think that's what Christians and Catholics can do. Keep your own gaze fixed at the transcendent, inexhaustible good, but then get in the way of these mimetic rivalries that give rise to mimetic frenzy, which then gives rise to scapegoating violence. Get in the way of it.
7: Gerard wrote nearly 30 books, and I know it's sometimes difficult for people to figure out where to start with him if they haven't read anything. So as we wrap up, let me recommend just three good books. The first one is an anthology of his essential writings collected by Cynthia Haven. Cynthia was not only his biographer, but a personal friend. It's called All Desire is a Desire for Being. It was published in the UK, but you can get it online.
8: I just read that one. It's very good. Yeah, very good.
7: If you want to focus especially on the religious implications of Gerard's theories, pick up I See Satan Fall Like Lightning. It's one of his most important books and also one that's usually recommended for beginners. And then finally, the book I recommended earlier by our friend Luke Burgess called Wanting, The Power of Mimetic Desire in Everyday Life.
8: Yeah.
7: So I'll include links to all three of those books here in our show notes. Well, it's time now for a question from one of our listeners. If you'd like to ask Bishop Barron something, you can send in your question at the website askbishopbarron.com. Greg from Nebraska has done just that, and he has a question for Bishop about a new educational trend, and he'd like Bishop's thoughts on it. Here's Greg's question.
9: Good morning, Bishop Barron. This is Greg Verbka calling from Nebraska. I'm in the Archdiocese of Omaha. And I've noticed a increase in the number of classic education schools, particularly the elementary schools. And I'd like your thoughts of these schools, maybe in comparison to the traditional Catholic education. God bless.
8: Yeah, thanks for that question. Brandon could answer better than I could. He's a founder of a classical Catholic high school in the Chesterton Academy, you know, family. I'm a big supporter of them. When I was out in California in Ventura, the Augustine Academy out there by my friend Mike Van Hecke, is a marvelous school, and I used to visit there, and these fourth graders are reciting Shakespeare to me, and sixth graders are reading Dante. And so, you know, really impressive the way they don't dumb the tradition down, and they assume the kids are capable of great things. When I first went there, with complete sincerity, I said to Mike, well, you're screening like the best and brightest here, right? I mean, you're only accepting the absolute top. And he said, no, not at all. We accept anyone that wants to come. But see, for so long, we've dumbed it down and lowered expectations for kids. So I'm massively supportive of that, especially at a time, as you well know, when Western culture is under assault and, you know, the classics of our tradition are being called into question. Now, you know, having said all that, of course, someone who's thoroughly educated wants to be in dialogue, not with just with the classical tradition, but with, you know, contemporary trends of thought and what's going on in philosophy and politics and culture. So I don't want to defend any sort of, you know, ghettoizing of the process. But I think it's so important for our kids to be grounded in the great tradition, which then enables them to enter creatively and intelligently into the wider dialogue. So I suppose everything's got a dark side to it. There's always a sed contra, as Cardinal George used to say. The sed contra is, you know, well, if I just get in this very narrow space of, you know, Plato and Dante and Aristotle and Aquinas, but I don't know how to engage the contemporary culture, well, that's a problem. But I don't see that really as a real issue with these schools. I think they're providing just a very powerful foundation.
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12: This is a Did You Know Moment with Sandra McDevitt. Did you know July is designated as the month of the precious blood? St. Peter tells us in 1 Peter, we are ransomed by the blood of Christ. Each Mass is a representation of Christ's sacrifice on Calvary. Although devotion to the precious blood was always expressed, it wasn't until the 19th century the feast was established. In 1849, Pius IX went into exile during the Italian War of Independence. Accompanying the Pope was a superior of the Fathers of the Most Precious Blood. The superior asked the Pope to create a feast day. This he did. July 1st was assigned. Vatican II removed the feast, but a votive mass in honor of the precious blood was to be said any time during July, making July the month of the precious blood. I'm Sandra McDevitt for EWTN Radio.
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14: This is a Messy Family Minute with Mike and Alicia Hernan. Creating good habits is an important part of family life, especially at the beginning of a school year. St. Francis said, "Let us begin again, for until now we have done nothing." This is a great inspiration for us because we're probably the most consistently inconsistent parents out there, and we're always beginning again.
15: It's hard to create habits in ourselves, let alone in a group of children. To start a new family habit, you need to first sit down and create a plan with your spouse. Remember, most of us spend too much time on what is urgent and not enough time on what is...
16: Here's Father Paul Zogby, pastor of St. Margaret of Scotland Parish in Foley, Alabama, on the sign of the cross.
17: The sign of the cross is the shortest creed. It's saying we believe three things in one little action. It's not the Catholic handshake. It's not Catholic. For every Christian believes we have one God and three persons. We believe the Son of God became a man, and we believe the Son of God died on the cross for me. That's the shortest little creed, the shortest statement of faith that a Christian makes when he or she makes the sign of the cross.
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0: clue how to pray a rosary. I grew up in a Catholic household, but had actually forgotten that I'd been baptized Catholic because my mother was completely agnostic and away from the church. But I knew what a rosary looked like, so I went to a local Catholic shop, bought a rosary, bought a little pamphlet on how to pray it, and I started praying the rosary. And it choked me up for my husband every day. And my experience was so profound. The Blessed Mother literally just took me directly to Christ. Fast forward, you know, it's been 3 years. My husband and I are deeply, deeply committed to the Catholic faith. We got married in the Catholic Church. So for anybody that wonders if the Blessed Mother takes you to Christ, I promise you she takes you directly there. And the rosary was utterly instrumental in that happening for us.
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5: 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In the Missal, it's liturgical year A, cycle 2. Wednesday is a day to pray the glorious mysteries of the Rosary. And our saint today is Saint Jean-Marie Kergan. She was born in 1864 in France to a poor peasant family. She joined the Franciscan Missionaries of Mary in 1887 with the name Marie Santa Natalia. She was assigned first to Paris, then to Carthage in northern Africa. She encountered health problems and was sent to Rome to recover. There she answered the call of her order to work as a missionary. She arrived in China in 1899 and was almost immediately hospitalized for several months with typhus. Her short career ended during a crackdown on foreign missionaries during the Boxer Rebellion. Saint Jean-Marie Kergan was beheaded July 9, 1900 in China. Saint Jean-Marie Kergan, pray for us. Let's offer this day to the Lord. My God, I adore you and I love you with all my heart. I thank you for having created me, made me a Christian, and preserved me this night. I offer you the actions of this day. Grant that all of them may be in accordance with your holy will and for your greater glory. Protect me from sin and from all evil. Let your grace be always with me and with all my dear ones. Amen. And we join Pope Leo XIV in praying for the respect and protection of human life in all its stages, recognizing it as a gift from God. 10 Minutes with Jesus is a guided meditation on the gospel of the day prepared by a Catholic priest. Here's today's 10 Minutes with Jesus.
6: My Lord and my God, I firmly believe that you are here, that you see me, that you hear me. I adore you with profound reverence. I ask your pardon for my sins and the grace to make this time of prayer fruitful. My Immaculate Mother, Saint Joseph, my Father and Lord, my guardian angel, intercede for me. Throughout these summer months, we're reading in our first readings from the story of the Kingdom of Israel, particularly with regard to the time of exile, the Assyrian.

0: in exile, the northern kingdoms, and the Babylonian exile for the southern, and so many of the warnings of the prophets. And rather than just glossing over our first readings or just trying to get through them to get to the gospel, every so often it's good to pause and to take these to our prayer. And Jesus, you knew the prophets. You knew them personally as God, but also you knew the writings of the prophets. And so when we can pray with some of the readings from the Old Testament and some of the passages there, and particularly when we pray the Psalms, we're praying the same prayers that you prayed. And so it's good for us to have an appreciation, not just for the Gospels, which are the thing that we focus on the most, and we ought to, the biographies of the life of our Lord, but it's good to also have a good appreciation for the writings in the Old Testament. And so we hear today from the book of the prophet Hosea, this great call that God is making back to his people. God is begging his people to come back to them, and he's doing it with very spousal imagery, that God is speaking to Israel as someone that he loves, and that this is when God is calling us back. It's not so much a teacher to a student or a master to a slave, but rather God is speaking to us as someone that he's entered covenant with. The marriage imagery in Hosea, it's so beautiful, and it's throughout the whole thing. And today, this section that we read from chapter 10 helps us see the dangers that can creep in. And so we read from the book of the prophet Hosea, "Israel is a luxuriant vine whose fruit matches its growth. The more abundant his fruit, the more altars he built. The more productive his land, the more sacred pillars he set up." And so Jesus, as we pause on this and we hear you saying and inspiring these words, you love your people and you love us as the church, as the new Israel. You love each one of our souls created individually by you. Israel is a luxuriant vine. This is good fruit. And we were made good. We're made in the image of God. We're made good. And whose fruit matches its growth. The more abundant the fruit, though, the more altars he built. Not in a good way. These aren't good altars. This is bad. This is idolatry. This is pagan worship. The more productive his land, the more sacred pillars he set up. Again, a form of pagan worship, of idolatry. And so, Jesus, we can hear just these opening lines from our reading, and we can say, okay, that's not us. We're not setting up pagan rituals. We're not setting up all kinds of false worship, but it absolutely can happen that as we are comfortable and as things are going well for us, that our attention can drift and that we begin focusing on other things and we have goals that are not you, Jesus. And when we are in a time of success or prosperity, we can stop focusing on you. And, you know, this could also happen during times of vacation or rest. In the Northern Hemisphere, we're celebrating our summer vacation. And so during a time of rest, and even rest itself can become an idol, that I just want to rest, I just want to relax, or I just want material comforts. And during those times of material comfort, we can become lukewarm in our spiritual lives. It's interesting talking to a number of people who have really regular prayer lives and who really try to seek holiness. Often it's not the busy days that are the most difficult times to pray, but it's the vacation days when there's no structure and there's no schedule that prayer becomes more difficult to do. And so when we get comfortable and we get complacent, well, then it's more difficult to maintain relationship with you at times, Jesus, and that we can begin seeking just after comforts of food, of pleasures, of sleep, excessive sleep. Again, a good rest is a good thing. And Jesus, you want that for us. We can't run ourselves into the ground. You want us to be able to rest, but not apart from you. You want to be part of our family vacation. And that our true rest is always found in you, and our true refreshment comes from you. And this isn't just times of vacation, but it could be any times of comfort. It could be any times of prosperity, that when things are going very well, the more abundant his fruit, the more altars he built, the more that we set up new priorities that are not God, the more productive his land, the more sacred pillars he set up. And so what's the solution? Well, it comes at the end of the reading. God, again, calls us. He invites us. Sow for yourselves justice and reap the fruit of piety. That we have to do right, do what's good, and we have to do it right now. That sow for yourselves justice. What is just? Again, sometimes a good rest, a chance to relax a little bit and to spend time with family and friends. It's absolutely just, but not in a disordered way, never apart from God. That God always comes first in everything, in times of rest, in times of work, in times of busyness, in times of idleness. God always comes first, that there should always be God. And so sow for yourselves justice. And justice means seeking first the kingdom of God. That Jesus, you always come first. And we need to seek that. And so in every moment of every day, we can consider justice. Am I giving my heart, my mind to God? Am I giving my time to God? And this could be done simply through enjoying the good things of life, but always for God, that I can enjoy a little bit of a rest for and with you, Jesus. That instead of doing it apart from you, let me go away from Jesus to rest. No, Jesus, I want to find my rest in you, as we heard in the gospel this past weekend. Jesus, you are the source of rest. You are the source of refreshment. Let me find my refreshment in you. If we're going to go for a walk on a beach, well, Jesus, we invite you to come along with us. We shouldn't be weird about it, right? We shouldn't be strange and acting in a strange way. But no, like, Jesus, I can enjoy this for you. There's a priest who was preaching a meditation about making sacrifices and fasting and giving things up. And he was telling a story about a man who decided to give up chocolate ice cream. And that was what he was going to be. He was on a retreat. And so he didn't have control over the meals, but he decided he was going to be generous and he was going to give up chocolate ice cream. And sure enough, that day at lunch, on a nice hot summer day, they served chocolate ice cream. And the man making the retreat had double helpings of it. And what the priest giving the meditation said was, if he didn't thank God for the ice cream in the first place, then he missed the whole point of the thing. But if we can thank God and we can enjoy things for God and with you, Jesus, like, these are your gifts to us sometimes. And so sometimes we could just enjoy some chocolate ice cream with you. Sow for yourselves justice, and then we reap the fruit of piety, not wealth, not comfort, but piety. And that gives true refreshment. That gives lasting peace. And so that's where we find our true rest. That's where we find our peace, always with you, Jesus. And so we can seek you in everything. And so maybe just today and during these weeks moving forward, we can try to say, how can I enjoy the little things of my life? How can I enjoy the gifts that you give me, specifically, Jesus, as gifts from you? These are your gifts to me. And so I want to enjoy them with you and for you. We ask our mother to pray for us in this. She was able to see everything as coming from you, Jesus, and leading back to you. And so Mary, pray for us so that we can see all things as leading us to Jesus. I thank you, my God, for the good resolutions, affections, and inspirations which you have communicated to me in this meditation. I ask your help in putting them into effect. My Immaculate Mother, Saint Joseph, my Father and Lord, my guardian angel, intercede for me.
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0: We groan in pain as we await the redemption of our bodies.
1: We groan in pain as we await the redemption of our bodies.
0: I said, I will be watchful of my ways, for fear I should sin with my tongue. I will put a curb on my lips when the wicked man stands before me. I was dumb, silent, and still. His prosperity stirred my grief. My heart was burning within me. At the thought of it, the fire blazed up and my tongue burst into speech. O Lord, you have shown me my end. How short is the length of my days. Now I know how fleeting is my life. You have given me a short span of days. My life is as nothing in your sight. A mere breath, the man who stood so firm. A mere shadow, the man passing by. A mere breath, the riches he hoards, not knowing who will have them.
2: Glory to the Father, and to the Son, and to the Holy Spirit,
1: as it was in the beginning, is now, and will be forever. Amen.
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4: Hear and answer my prayer, O Lord. Let me not weep in vain.
1: Hear and answer my prayer, O Lord. Let me not weep in vain.
0: And now, Lord, what is there to wait for? In you rests all my hope. Set me free from all my sins. Do not make me the taunt of the fool. I was silent, not opening my lips, because this was all your doing. Take away your scourge from me. I am crushed by the blows of your hand. You punish man's sin and correct him. Like the moth, you devour all he treasures. Mortal man is no more than a breath. O Lord, hear my prayer. O Lord, turn your ear to my cry. Do not be deaf to my tears. In your house I am a passing guest, a pilgrim, like all my fathers. Look away that I may breathe again before I depart to be no more.
2: Glory to the Father, and to the Son, and to the Holy Spirit,
1: as it was in the beginning, is now, and will be forever. Amen.
5: Let us pray. Through your Son you taught us, Father, not to be fearful of tomorrow, but to commit our lives to your care. Do not withhold your Spirit from us, but help us find a life of peace after these days of trouble.
1: Hear and answer my prayer, O Lord. Let me not weep in vain.
0: I have put all my trust in God's never-failing mercy.
1: I have put all my trust in God's never-failing mercy.
0: Why do you boast of your wickedness, you champion of evil, planning ruin all day long, your tongue like a sharpened razor, you master of deceit? You love evil more than good, lies more than truth. You love the destructive word, you tongue of deceit. For this, God will destroy you and remove you forever. He will snatch you from your tent and uproot you from the land of the living. The just shall see and fear. They shall laugh and say, "So this is the man who refused to take God as his stronghold, but trusted in the greatness of his wealth and grew powerful by his crimes." But I am like a growing olive tree in the house of God. I trust in the goodness of God forever and ever. I will thank you forevermore, for this is your doing. I will proclaim that your name is good in the presence of your friends.
6: Glory be to the Father, and to the Son, and to the Holy Spirit.
1: As it was in the beginning, is now, and will be forever. Amen.
5: Let us pray. Father, you cut down the unfruitful branch for burning and prune the fertile to make it bear more fruit. Make us grow like laden olive trees in your domain, firmly rooted in the power and mercy of your Son, so that you may gather from us fruit worthy of eternal life.
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5: All my hope is in him.
7: From the second book of Samuel, the Lord's anger against Israel flared again, and he incited David against the Israelites by prompting him to number Israel and Judah. Accordingly, the king said to Joab and the leaders of the army who were with him, "Tour all the tribes of Israel from Dan to Beersheba and register the people, that I may know their number." But Joab said to the king, "May the Lord your God increase the number of people 100-fold for your royal majesty to see it with his own eyes. But why does it please my lord the king to order a thing of this kind?" The king, however, overruled Joab and the leaders of the army, so they left the king's presence in order to register the people of Israel. Afterward, however, David regretted having numbered the people and said to the Lord, "I have sinned grievously in what I have done. But now, Lord, forgive the guilt of your servant, for I have been very foolish." When David rose in the morning, the Lord had spoken to the prophet Gad, David's seer, saying, "Go and say to David, this is what the Lord says. I offer you three alternatives. Choose one of them, and I will inflict it on you." Gad then went to David to inform him. He asked, "Do you want a 3 years' famine to come upon your land, or to flee from your enemy 3 months while he pursues you, or to have a 3 days' pestilence in your land? Now consider and decide what I must reply to him who sent me." David answered Gad, "I am in a very serious difficulty. Let us fall by the hand of God, for he is most merciful. Let me not fall by the hand of man." Thus David chose the pestilence. Now it was the time of the wheat harvest when the plague broke out among the people. The Lord sent a pestilence over Israel from morning until the time appointed, and 70,000 of the people from Dan to Beersheba died. But when the angel stretched forth his hand toward Jerusalem to destroy it, the Lord regretted the calamity and said to the angel causing the destruction among the people, "Enough now, stay your hand." The angel of the Lord was then standing at the threshing floor of Araunah the Jebusite. When David saw the angel who was striking the people, he said to the Lord, "It is I who have sinned. It is I, the shepherd, who have done wrong. But these are sheep. What have they done? Punish me and my kindred." On the same day, Gad went to David and said to him, "Go up and build an altar to the Lord on the threshing floor of Araunah the Jebusite." So David bought the threshing floor and the oxen for 50 silver shekels. And David built an altar there to the Lord and offered holocausts and peace offerings. The Lord granted relief to the country, and the plague was checked in Israel. The word of the Lord. Remember, O Lord, your covenant, and say to the destroying angel, "Enough, now hold back your hand.
2: Lest you ravage the land and destroy all the people."
4: It was I who sinned, I who did wrong. But these sheep, what have they done? Lord, I beg you to turn your anger away from your people.
2: Lest you ravage the land and destroy all the people.
8: A reading from the ancient document entitled The Teaching of the 12 Apostles. Celebrate the Eucharist as follows. Say over the cup, "We give you thanks, Father, for the holy vine of David, your servant, which you made known to us through Jesus, your servant. To you be glory forever." Over the broken bread, say, "We give you thanks, Father, for the life and the knowledge which you have revealed to us through Jesus, your servant. To you be glory forever." As this broken bread scattered on the mountains was gathered and became one, so too May your church be gathered together from the ends of the earth into your kingdom. For glory and power are yours, through Jesus Christ forever. Do not let anyone eat or drink of your Eucharist, except those who have been baptized in the name of the Lord. For the statement of the Lord applies here also. Do not give to dogs what is holy. When you finish the meal, offer thanks in this manner. We thank you, Holy Father, for your name which you enshrined in our hearts. We thank you for the knowledge and faith and immortality which you revealed to us through your servant Jesus. To you be glory forever. Almighty ruler, you created all things for the sake of your name. You gave men food and drink to enjoy, so that they might give you thanks. Now you have favored us, through Jesus your servant, with spiritual food and drink, as well as eternal life. Above all, we thank you because you are mighty. To you be glory forever. Remember, Lord, your church, and deliver her from all evil. Perfect her in your love, and once she has been sanctified, gather her together from the four winds into the kingdom which you have prepared for her. For power and glory are yours forever. May grace come, and this world pass away. Hosanna to the God of David. If anyone is holy, let him come. If anyone is not, let him repent. Maranatha. Amen. On the Lord's Day, when you have been gathered together, break bread and celebrate the Eucharist. But first confess your sins, so that your offering may be pure. If anyone has a quarrel with his neighbor, that person should not join you until he has been reconciled. Your sacrifice must not be defiled. In this regard, the Lord has said, "In every place and time, offer me a pure sacrifice. I am a great king, says the Lord, and my name is great among the nations."
2: The cup of blessing which we bless, is it not a sharing in the blood of Christ?
7: And the bread that we break, is it not a sharing in the body of Christ?
2: Because there is but one bread, we, though many, are one body, for we all partake of the one bread.
7: And the bread that we break, is it not a sharing in the body of Christ?
5: Let us pray. O God, who in the abasement of your Son have raised up a fallen world, fill your faithful with holy joy, for on those you have rescued from slavery to sin, you bestow eternal gladness. Through our Lord Jesus Christ, your Son, who lives and reigns with you in the unity of the Holy Spirit, God, forever and ever.

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3: This is Archbishop Alexander Sample of the Archdiocese of Portland in Oregon. 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
0: 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I'm Paul Sadek. In today's Gospel from Truth and Life, the dramatized audio Bible, it's one of those rare instances where we hear a listing of all 12 apostles as Jesus gets ready to send them out. It's from the 10th chapter of the Gospel of Matthew.
9: And he called his 12 disciples and gave them authority over unclean spirits to cast them out, and to heal every disease and every infirmity. The names of the 12 apostles are these. First, Simon, who is called Peter, and Andrew his brother, James the son of Zebedee, and John his brother, Philip and Bartholomew, Thomas and Matthew the tax collector, James the son of Alphaeus, and Thaddeus, Simon the Cananean, and Judas Iscariot, who betrayed him. These 12 Jesus sent out, charging them,
10: go nowhere among the Gentiles, and enter no town of the Samaritans, but go rather to the lost sheep of the house of Israel, and preach as you go, saying, the kingdom of heaven is at hand.
0: 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Today's reading from In Conversation with God by Father Francisco Fernandez Carvajal is from Volume 4, Ordinary Time. We must turn to St. Joseph and ask him to guard and protect the Church, since he is her defender and protector. We must ask him to help our families in their necessities and to help us in our own spiritual and material needs. Saint Joseph, pray for them, pray for me. For the men and women of today, just as for those of any other age, Saint Joseph represents a dearly loved and venerable figure whose vocation and dignity we all admire, and for whose faithfulness in the service of Jesus and Mary we thank him. Through Saint Joseph we go straight to Mary, and through Mary to the source of all holiness, Jesus Christ. He teaches us to speak to Jesus with piety, respect, and love. Joseph, blessed and happy man, we say to him in the words of an ancient prayer of the church, who was permitted to see and hear the God whom many kings wished in vain to see and hear, and not only to see and hear him, but to carry him in your arms, kiss him, clothe him, and care for him. Teach us to receive him with love and reverence in Holy Communion. Give us a greater sensitivity and finesse of soul. Saint Joseph, our Father and Lord, most chaste, most pure, you were found worthy to carry the child Jesus in your arms, to wash him, to embrace him. Teach us to get to know God and to be pure, to be worthy of being other Christs. And help us to do and to teach as Christ did. Help us to open up the divine paths of the earth, which are both hidden and bright. Help us to show them to mankind, telling our fellow men that their lives on earth can be of an extraordinary and continual supernatural effectiveness. Moreover, Saint Joseph provides us with a model whose silent teaching we can and should strive to follow. In human life, Joseph was Jesus' master in their daily contact, full of refined affection, glad to deny himself, the better to take care of Jesus. Isn't that reason enough for us to consider this just man, this holy patriarch, in whom the faith of the old covenant bears fruit, as a master of the interior life? Interior life is nothing but continual and direct conversation with Christ so that we may become one with him. And Joseph can tell us many things about Jesus. Therefore, let us never neglect devotion to him. Go to Joseph, as Christian tradition puts it, in the words of the Old Testament. A master of interior life, a worker deeply involved in his job, God's servant in continual contact with Jesus. That is Joseph. With Saint Joseph, the Christian learns what it means to belong to God and fully to assume one's place among men, sanctifying the world. Get to know Joseph, and you will find Jesus. Talk to Joseph, and you will find Mary, who always sheds peace about her in that attractive workshop in Nazareth. In Conversation with God by Francis Fernandez is published by Scepter Publishers. You'll find it at your local Catholic bookstore. Let's continue praying with the whole church. We're led by our friends at DivineOffice.org in morning prayer.
11: God, come to my assistance.
12: Lord, make haste to help me.
11: Glory to the Father, and to the Son, and to the Holy Spirit.
12: As it was in the beginning, is now, and will be forever. Amen.

0: O God, all your ways are holy. What God can compare with our God?
1: O God, all your ways are holy.
0: What God can compare with our God?
1: I cry aloud to God. Cry aloud to God that he may hear me.
0: In the day of my distress, I sought the Lord. My hands were raised at night without ceasing. My soul refused to be consoled. I remembered my God, and I groaned. I pondered, and my spirit fainted.
1: You withheld sleep from my eyes. I was troubled. I could not speak. I thought of the days of long ago, and I remembered the years long past. At night I mused within my heart. I pondered, and my spirit questioned.
0: Will the Lord reject us forever? Will he show us his favor no more? Has his love vanished forever? Has his promise come to an end? Does God forget his mercy or in anger withhold his compassion?
1: I said, this is what causes my grief, that the way of the Most High has changed. I remember the deeds of the Lord. I remember your wonders of old. I muse on all your works and ponder your mighty deeds.
0: Your ways, O God, are holy. What God is as great as our God? You are the God who works wonders. You showed your power among the peoples. Your strong arm redeemed your people, the sons of Jacob and Joseph.
1: The water saw you, O God. The water saw you and trembled. The depths were moved with terror. The clouds poured down rain. The skies sent forth their voice. Your arrows flashed to and fro.
0: Your thunder rolled around the sky. Your flashes lighted up the world. The earth was moved and trembled when your way led through the sea. Your path through the mighty waters, and no one saw your footprints.
1: You guided your people like a flock by the hand of Moses and Aaron.
0: Glory to the Father, and to the Son, and to the Holy Spirit.
1: As it was in the beginning,
0: is now,
1: and will be forever.
0: Amen.
2: Father, you established your ancient covenant by signs and wonders. But more wondrously, you confirmed the new one through the sacrifice of your Son. Guide your church through the pathways of life that we may be led to the land of promise and celebrate your name with lasting praise.
0: All your ways are holy. What God can compare with our God?
1: My heart leaps up with joy to the Lord, for he humbles only to exalt us.
0: My heart leaps up with joy to the Lord, for he humbles only to exalt us. My heart exalts in the Lord. My horn is exalted in my God.
1: I have swallowed up my enemies. I rejoice in my victory. There is no holy one like the Lord. There is no rock like our God.
0: Speak boastfully no longer, nor let arrogance issue from your mouths. For an all-knowing God is the Lord, a God who judges deeds.
1: The bows of the mighty are broken, while the tottering gird on strength. The well-fed hire themselves out for bread, while the hungry batten on spoil. The barren wife bears 7 sons, while the mother of many languishes.
0: The Lord puts to death and gives life. He casts down to the nether world. He raises up again. The Lord makes poor and makes rich. He humbles he also exalts.
1: He raises the needy from the dust. From the ash heap, he lifts up the poor to seat them with nobles and make a glorious throne their heritage.
0: For the pillars of the earth are the Lord's, and he has set the world upon them. He will guard the footsteps of his faithful ones, but the wicked shall perish in the darkness. For not by strength does man prevail. The Lord's foes shall be shattered.
1: The Most High in heaven thunders. The Lord judges the ends of the earth. Now may he give strength to his king and exalt the horn of his anointed.
0: Glory to the Father, and to the Son, and to the Holy Spirit.
1: As it was
0: in the beginning, is now,
1: and will be forever.
0: Amen.
1: My heart leaps up with joy to the Lord,
0: for he humbles only to exalt us. The Lord is King. Let the earth rejoice.
1: The Lord is King. Let the earth rejoice. The Lord is King, let earth rejoice. Let all the coastlands be glad. Cloud and darkness are his raiment, his throne, justice and right.
0: A fire prepares his path. It burns up his foes on every side. His lightnings light up the world. The earth trembles at the sight.
1: The mountains melt like wax before the Lord of all the earth. The skies proclaim his justice. All people see his glory.
0: Let those who serve idols be ashamed, those who boast of their worthless gods. All you spirits worship him.
1: Zion hears and is glad. The people of Judah rejoice because of your judgments, O Lord.
0: For you indeed are the Lord, most high above all the earth, exalted far above all spirits.
1: The Lord loves those who hate evil. He guards the souls of his saints. He sets them free from the wicked.
0: Light shines forth for the just, and joy for the upright of heart. Rejoice, you just, in the Lord. Give glory to his holy name.
1: Glory to the Father, and to the Son, and to the Holy Spirit,
0: as it was in the beginning, is now,
1: and will be forever.
0: Amen. Let us pray. Father, you clothe the sky with light and the depths of the ocean with darkness. Among the sons of men you work wonders and rain terror upon the enemy. Look upon your servants. Do not try us by fire, but bring us rejoicing to the shelter of your home.
1: The Lord is King. Let the earth rejoice.
0: A reading from the letter to the Romans. Who will separate us from the love of Christ? Trial or distress? Or persecution? Or hunger, or nakedness, or danger, or the sword. Yet in all this we are more than conquerors because of him who has loved us. The word of the Lord.
1: Thanks be to God.
0: I will bless the Lord all my life long.
1: I will bless the Lord all my life long.
0: With a song of praise ever on my lips,
1: all my life long.
0: Glory to the Father, and to the Son, and to the Holy Spirit.
1: I will bless the Lord all my life long.
3: Let us serve the Lord in holiness all the days of our life.
4: Blessed be the Lord, the God of Israel. He has come to his people and set them free.
0: He has raised up for us a mighty Savior, born of the house of his servant David.
4: Through his holy prophets, he promised of old that he would save us from our enemies, from the hands of all who hate us.
0: He promised to show mercy to our fathers and to remember his holy covenant.
4: This was the oath he swore to our father Abraham, to set us free from the hands of our enemies, free to worship him without fear, holy and righteous in his sight all the days of our life.
0: You, my child, shall be called the prophet of the Most High, for you will go before the Lord to prepare his way, to give his people knowledge of salvation by the forgiveness of their sins.
4: In the tender compassion of our God, the dawn from on high shall break upon us to shine on those who dwell in darkness and the shadow of death, and to guide our feet into the way of peace.
0: Glory to the Father, and to the Son, and to the Holy Spirit.
4: As it was in the beginning, is now, and will be forever. Amen.
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2: 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Blessed be God, our Savior, who promised to remain with his church all days until the end of the world. Let us give him thanks and call out, "Remain with us, Lord.
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6: Our Father, who art in heaven, hallowed be thy name. Thy kingdom come, thy will be done, on earth as it is in heaven. Give us this day our daily bread, and forgive us our trespasses, as we forgive those who trespass against us. And lead us not into temptation, but deliver us from evil.
1: Lord, as a new day dawns, send the radiance of your light to shine in our hearts. 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
0: Amen.
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7: 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Mark Swartzberg is next, then it's Patrick Madrid, then Patrick Conley with The Inner Life. I'm Paul Sadek. 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

Let's begin this hour of the Sunrise Morning Show with a prayer to the Holy Spirit. In the name of the Father, and the Son, and the Holy Spirit. Amen. Come, Holy Spirit, fill the hearts of your faithful, and enkindle in them the fire of your love. Send forth your Spirit, and they shall be created, and you shall renew the face of the earth. Let us pray. O God, who by the light of the Holy Spirit did instruct the hearts of the faithful, grant us,

0: Good morning and welcome to this special edition of the Sunrise Morning Show. I'm Anna Mitchell, and alongside Matt Swaim, we're celebrating summer today. We've got some great guests lined up for you. Mike Aquilina will join us to talk about the spirituality of leisure. Amy Wellborn will discuss a few of her favorite saints of summer, saints who have a feast day. Rita Heikenfeld will tell us about some Bible herbs that can help you repel bugs, an important topic for this time of year. Danielle Bean has some summer reading picks that you can read aloud to your kids. And Steve Ray will join us to talk about the theology of fishing, a favorite summer pastime, of course. Hope you can stick around for the entire hour ahead. We'll get started right now at 2 minutes past the hour. Matt?
1: From fathersofthechurch.com, we're joined now by Mike Aquilina to talk about leisure and relaxation and really Sabbath in the early church. Mike, good morning.
2: Morning, Matt.
1: You know, I want to insert the word Sabbath into the conversation because I don't think people realize that the Ten Commandments have built into them this idea that we should rest on the Lord's Day. I wonder how many religions have that kind of thing built into them from the beginning of creation.
2: Well, it's unusual and almost unique in antiquity. What we find in other places is that there would be kind of an aggregation of holidays because I think people have a need for this sort of thing. They have a need to relax and take a breather from work and have leisure, let their mind rest. But the unique thing about Judaism and Christianity is that it was there from the beginning. It was built into their year, it was built into their week, and it was built into religion from the first page of the holy books.
1: And one of the things you can get bogged down on if you start at the beginning of the Bible and read forward is, you know, when you get into Leviticus and you see like just all these descriptions of feasts that you've never heard of, but that would go on for days. I mean, days people would feast. And then when you get into the New Testament, you see a wedding and it goes on for days.
2: Yes, people were able to let down and relax a little bit more, I think. What we see with the beginning, what we see with the book of Genesis, is that God created the world with a certain design, with a certain order to it, that there were 6 days, and he told the man to work the land and to impose a certain order on creation. You know, God created man in order to impose that order and keep it, sustain it, and that's work. So man was created for work, and work is a good thing, but work is not an end in itself. Work is ordered toward rest, toward leisure. So we have the 6 days of work. God works for 6 days and then rests on the seventh. Well, we know that God doesn't get tired. God doesn't change, and God is eternal. So why did he do that? Why did he rest on the seventh day? Well, because he's a father, and he wanted to set an example for his children that we work 6 days, but those 6 days are ordered in creation. It's right there in the fabric of creation. Those days are ordered to rest, and rest is ordered to worship. We worship on that seventh day from the time of Genesis onward. It's a beautiful thing, and I think that non-biblical religions get everything backward. Non-biblical cultures tend to get everything backward. They think of the day of rest as something that's ordered to work. Well, you need to rest in order to build up your strength to work some more. But that's exactly backward. You know, one of the ancient rabbis said that rest is last in creation, but first in intention. God intended the Sabbath rest from the beginning to be a joy for mankind because of our need to worship him, to contemplate him.
1: And, of course, the modern-day weekend comes from, you know, the Jewish observance of the Sabbath, the Christian observance of Sunday as the Lord's Day when Jesus was resurrected. And so we have that built into our calendars. You know, a lot of people work on weekends, but the society as a whole recognizes those days as kind of set apart from the normal 5-day work week. Mike, let's talk about what people did in the early church, because the printing press doesn't come along for 1,500 years. And I like to relax with a good book. I guess you couldn't exactly relax with a good book in the early church.
2: No, people didn't have books as a general rule. Books were very expensive. They had to be copied out by hand by a skilled scribe that cost a fortune. Who could afford that? And very few people had been educated to read anyway. So what did people do on that day off? Well, they went to worship. They went to Mass. They went to the liturgy. And it's interesting, but people then looked at preaching as a form of entertainment. You know, some of the church

0: fathers could preach as long as an hour on whatever the gospel was, and people would show up because that was their entertainment. That was TV and radio and the internet all built into one, because it was a form of communication, and it was something that delighted them when it was done well. There's plenty of evidence of this, and St. John Chrysostom complains that people show up for the homily and then leave as soon as the homily is done and go over to the racetrack or wherever it was that they wanted to go. So, yeah, that's what they did on Sunday. They also spent time with family. There's a great sermon by Basil the Great where he talks about people walking in a leisurely way to the liturgy and then walking home afterwards, humming the tune of the responsorial psalm. So there is this image of relaxation, of a slower pace, of time with family, time with friends that we have from the times of the fathers.
1: I like that description of, you know, humming the hymns on the way home. My dad used to whistle whatever we sang in church on Sunday for like half of the week afterwards. It was just a thing, the idiosyncrasy of my father. He still does it to this day. But in terms of this whole question of holidays, and we alluded to this earlier when we were talking about the Sabbath, one of the things I noticed as I started to explore Catholicism seriously as a then Protestant was, man, there are a lot of parties on this calendar.
0: There are a lot of parties on the calendar. It's funny, when our children were very young, we were always big on the calendar. You know, there's that great line from one of the rabbis in the 19th century, and he said, the catechism of the Jew is the calendar. You know, because he said that the calendar itself, with its feast days, teaches the faith. And it's the way that the faith continues from generation to generation in a consistent way. And that's true for the Jews. It's true also for the Christians, that long before there was literacy, widespread literacy, long before there were books available, long before there were any catechisms, there was the church, and the church celebrated feast days. And the feast days included songs. You know, you talk about your father whistling that melody of the hymn for half the week after hearing it at church. Well, there's good reason for that. The melody delivers the message, and it makes the message memorable. So you have it through the week, and you have that melody running through your head with its doctrinal message. So we learn the faith that way. The year itself has the shape of the life of our Lord Jesus Christ, and it plays out for us every year. We rehearse the life of our Lord every single year of our lives. It's always the same. It always has the same songs. It always has the same particular foods and customs, you know, Christmas trees or Easter baskets or whatever. And so we get the message, and it's memorable to us. All of this is possible because of the leisure that's built into the calendar. It gives us these things to contemplate, and it gives us the time to contemplate them.
1: You know, Mike, leisure is a good, but gluttony is a deadly sin. So I wonder how the church fathers and some of those other figures of the early church talked about good and bad ways of using this time of leisure.
0: Oh, well, you find that as a theme in the fathers, because everything gets abused. You know that. I mean, you can't have something good without someone, you know, making mischief with it. And so you have St. Ambrose talking about how the customs regarding memory of the dead, for example, turned into drunken parties in the cemeteries. And so Ambrose worked to dissuade people from celebrating that way, to find truly Christian ways of celebrating. So as long as we're in this fallen condition, we're going to be that way, and we have to strive for virtue in our work, and we have to strive for virtue in our leisure as well.
1: So, Mike, I wonder if people want to read some resources about this. Work, Play, Love, I think, is probably the best place to go. I wonder if you could let our listeners know kind of what the purpose of that book of yours is.
0: Well, Work, Play, Love talks about these three ways that culture was changed by the liturgy of the church, that the liturgy affected the way we think about our work, the liturgy affected the way we think about our play, our leisure, and the liturgy affected the way we think about love, our charity in society. So yeah, that little book talks about what leisure makes possible when it builds up a Christian culture, because there's so much that we take for granted in the way we work, in the way we play, in the way we love, and all of these things are Christian at root, but we've forgotten our roots. We've forgotten where we've come from. We've forgotten history. Heck, now we're even tearing down the monument so we can't remember history. So, yeah, I think we need to get back in touch with that. That's why I wrote the book Work, Play, Love.
1: And, of course, you can find that where?
0: Fathersofthechurch.com.
1: Thank you, Mike Aquilina, for joining us, and thank you for listening to the Best of the Sunrise Morning Show. Back after this.
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8: Good morning. How are you?
7: I am doing just fine, and I am definitely going to be listening closely to what you have to say today. So as we have highlighted many times before, you are a mother of eight. And so I imagine you spent many years reading aloud to your children. Is that true?
8: Absolutely. I am a big believer in the power of reading aloud, for sure.
7: And so I thought that you would probably be a good person to ask for some summer reading recommendations that kids over a spectrum of ages would be able to digest and enjoy. I mean, you can read chapter books that toddlers can kind of still enjoy at some level, right?
8: Right, of course. And you know what the funny thing is? The magic about reading aloud is that I've noted over the years, you know, we tend to think it's for littler kids, right? But as I've been reading books aloud to, you know, focused on my younger kids, they'll be the ones that I've kind of gathered and like, we're going to read a chapter now. But then I noticed the older ones over the years would be hanging around, listening, you know, leaning in the doorway, just lingering nearby because they were interested. They were reliving some of these classics that we had enjoyed when they were younger. And you know what? The best of the books really do appeal to a broad range of ages. The ones that I read over and over again are because I love them too, still, after all these years.
7: And so that is the case with the Little House series, I suppose?
8: Yes. Oh, my gosh. I cannot recommend it enough. And you know what? This is part of what makes me sad in our kind of cancel culture that we live in today, because the Little House series have come under fire, and Laura Ingalls has come under fire for potentially racist views that she held, and there are, you know, racist situations inside some of the books. But I think it's really a scary thing when we start to delete parts of our history. I think that in those moments where they were, you know, Native Americans, and they were referred to in certain ways by Ma Ingalls, who had, you know, racial prejudices in the books. For me, as a mom, those were opportunities for me to pause with my kids and actually talk about, you know, what yeah. what the time period was that was being described in this book, who the person was that wrote the book, what their perspective was, and how things have changed, how we have a different, broader perspective, how, you know, we're called to a higher standard. Really an opportunity to talk about those things without losing the essence of what the books are, which is a beautiful work of art, a beautiful, you know, capturing of a part of our nation's history, perhaps idealized, but that's part of the charm of them.
7: Yeah, I mean, I was going to say, a lot of times we can learn from learn about virtue and virtuous behavior by seeing the absence of it in a story like this.
8: That's right. We shouldn't just be feeding our kids, you know, perfection and perfect examples. I think having the opportunity to talk about real life and some of the ways that real people really mess things up sometimes is a great way to teach your kids about what's true, what's valuable, what God calls us to do, and what real virtue is.
7: All right, let's move on to the next recommendation you have. Tell us about the Great Brain series.
8: Yeah, this is a lesser-known series, but oh my gosh, it's such a favorite in our household. My kids just still laugh and tell each other the stories from the books. So these are by John Fitzgerald, and they're sort of memoirish books, but they're not all, you know, 100% accurate, right, for his childhood.
7: okay.
8: Growing up in a Mormon family in Utah, and going to a Catholic school, and just these boyish adventures. And this is part of what I love about this, that this is sort of at the turn of the century, and you know, there's this historical aspect to some of these. You know, you learn about, like, he was the first family to have, like, a flushing toilet in their house, and that they were at the school where basketball was invented, and all of these things that, you know, my kids are fascinated to read the history of some of these things. But also, it's just true boyish adventures. I mean, my girls enjoyed them too, but I found this series was unique because it really was told from a boy's perspective, right? Different from the Little House series for the most part. And fully embraced the boy culture without, you know, without apologizing for it. There were bullies, there were fights, there were, you know, they were roaming about the neighborhood and getting into different kinds of trouble, and without apologizing for that. And I think that is a really refreshing thing in today's day and age.
7: Did you say this was about a Mormon kid who went to a Catholic school?
8: Yes. And, I mean, that's part of what we loved about it, that there were parts of the Catholic culture we could understand and appreciate, but then there were parts of the Mormon culture that you were like, what on earth? You know, and it was really interesting for us to kind of read that perspective. And, while he's going to a Catholic boarding school.
7: Well, I don't want to run out of time before you get a chance to talk about anything by E.B. White. Great for kids.
8: Oh, my gosh. Heartbreakingly beautiful stories. And these are classics for a reason. If you haven't read E.B. White aloud to your kids, I mean, are you even parenting? Like, you've got to read The Trumpet of the Swan, Charlotte's Web. I have sobbed my way through Charlotte's Web so many times with my kids. It still gets me every time. And I mean, this is just beautiful writing from an American writer. And the way that he captures such simple stories with such fantastic elements and yet makes it all feel real, and at the same time imparts a real message to your kids, to you, reminds you of virtue, reminds you of the things that we value, and some principles of our human interactions. I think it's such a beautiful thing inside of these stories to recognize, you know, here's a swan who's playing a trumpet, right, at a mm-hmm. boys' camp in the summertime. It's like the craziest idea ever. Or, you know, Stuart Little, a tiny little mouse who just happens to be born into a human family. Like, what is going on here? And yet it all becomes very realistic through the stories that E.B. White shares, because he shares a common humanity, and that's a common thread in all of his stories.
7: Yes or no, do you read aloud The Elements of Style as well?
8: No, but that is required reading around here.
7: Absolutely.
8: Every bit is entertaining.
7: I love it. I love it. You can find Danielle Bean linked at sunrisemorningshow.com. Danielle, thank you.
8: Thank you. God bless you. Happy reading.
7: 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It's 21 minutes past the hour.
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10: I'm Father Timothy Scheer, and these are Biblical Impressions. A biblical figure only vaguely familiar to most of us is Tobit. We read his story in one of those special books that belongs to the church's Old Testament. It is not found in the Hebrew Bible. Tobit was a captive, taken prisoner from his home after Galilee was captured by the Assyrians. He had plenty of reason to feel sorry for himself and complain about his plight, but instead, Tobit always reached out to others. Then things seemed to have become too heavy for him. He was blind and even became mistrustful, doubting the word of his wife about a generous gift that was given to them by a grateful neighbor. At this point, Tobit prays to die, and that is when God begins to set in motion a whole series of wonderful experiences that open up a new life for Tobit, including healing from his blindness. In the end, Tobit discovered that God's plans were far better than his own. It was a good thing God did not listen to his prayer to die. We can truly say Tobit was a good man who got even better. For Sacred Heart Radio, I'm Father Timothy Scheer.
1: Sunrise Morning Show continues. I'm Matt Swaim, and I hope your summer is going well. If you're like me, one of your favorite things to do in the summer is get out a rod and get on the water and go fishing. Even if you have no success, it's still a good time. Steve Ray now joining us from CatholicConvert.com to talk about the imagery of fishing that is all over the scriptures. Good morning, Steve.
11: Good morning, Matt. Happy summer to you.
1: Yeah, thanks. So give us an idea of how many times fish or fishing is mentioned in the Bible.
11: It was one of those major occupations in Israel because the Sea of Galilee is the largest freshwater reservoir over in that area, and there was a lot of fish there. So when you do a search in the Bible, you find that fishing or fishermen comes up 88 times in the Bible, 34 times in the Gospels alone. Then a lot of times it is used as a real historical thing. They went out fishing or they caught fish, and a lot of times it's used figuratively for other things too. Just like sheep and shepherds are one of the most discussed issues in the Bible because that was also part of their culture, was sheep and shepherds.
1: You know, you can read the Bible and get most of the moral lessons, but there are certain things that you can't understand really quite to their fullest extent unless you've either raised a garden or gone fishing.
11: Exactly. It's called cultural or biblical literacy, being in the historical context, because if you have no idea what a fish is and you've never gone fishing and you don't know anything about that and you read the Gospels, it's going to be a bit confusing and you're not going to get a lot out of it because there's so much about fishing in there. But if you have done those things, then it really helps open up the Bible. And I've learned that when you study scriptures, the more you know about the geography, the languages, the people, cultures, occupations, the more you understand the depths of scripture.
1: And you more than you understand what Jesus says when he calls people to be fishers of men. You know, when I go fishing, Steve, there are certain things that I can do to increase my chances of actually catching something. Like, you know, pay attention. What is this fish actually hungry for? Where is this? What is this fish's habitat? What matters to this fish that will get their attention? This kind of thing that, I mean, if I just go and just try and reach down and yank the fish out of the water with my bare hands, no success. It kind of gives you, like the imagery of the shepherd, this idea that there's this sense that you have to be paying attention to the thing that you're trying to interact with. when we see these instances of the apostles fishing in the Bible, Peter's not standing on the bow of the ship with his push-button Snoopy reel and a worm and a bobber, right? You've actually been on one of those boats. Tell us a little bit about what you learned about how Peter and the apostles would have fished.
11: Well, fishing today is very much like it was 2,000 years ago. There's small boats, about 13 feet long, maybe 5 feet wide. And although in the old days they're made of wood, today they're made of fiberglass. And in the old days you rowed, and today you've got a motor. But they still row today to maneuver the boat. I went out one morning in Israel when I was there. I got up real early at 4, and I wanted to go watch the fishermen coming in. And I wanted to ask them a lot of questions, like what kind of fish did you catch? How much money did you make for these fish? Are there really big waves on the sea? Why do you fish at night instead of during the day? And so I found these guys, and I went up and I started asking them questions. I found their name was Shimi and Udi. They had just come in from a long night. Rough, tough guys, man. They were brown. They were sweaty. They smelled like fish. And I went up and started asking them questions. And they said, "Why do you ask so many questions? I have work to do. We have to cut the short of it." In a very thick Hebrew accent, I could hardly understand him. He said, "If you want to know all these things, then you just be here at 6 o'clock tonight, and you go out fishing with us, and we'll answer your questions while we're out there fishing." Well, anybody that knows me knows exactly what I did. I went home, took a nap, got up that afternoon, went over there at 6 o'clock, got on the boat with them, and we took off across the Sea of Galilee up towards the northern tip where the mouth of the Jordan River is, right up where Bethsaida used to be, and that Bethsaida is the hometown of Peter, Andrew, and Philip. So we went out there and caught all these fish at night. I got to ask all the questions I wanted. I found out that there are big waves, can be 9 or 10 feet high, and the fishermen are scared of those. They come up out of nowhere, that they fish at night because the fish are very smart, and they can see the net during the daytime, so that's a waste of time. You go out at night when they can't see the net, and they put a big net. It's about a half mile round, and they put it in a big open circle, and then they have an entrance. Each end of the net has a red kerosene lantern, so you can find the net, and there we went fishing all night long. We also pulled in the mouth of the Jordan River to eat dinner, and they tied their boats to the bushes along the shore of the river, and there's about 5 or 6 other boats, and they're yelling back and forth in Hebrew, and I'm saying, "What do you say? What do you say? What do you?" And then they're picking their teeth with branches, with little twigs they picked off, and I just thought to myself, "Oh, my goodness, I'm out here with Peter, Andrew, James, and John." And I was back 2,000 years ago for that whole night. I was 2,000 years ago with the disciples out fishing. So it was really a great experience.
1: I hope you weren't a smart aleck in the middle of the night and said, "Hey, guys, why don't we cast this on the other side of the boat?"
11: What I did do is I started getting seasick and said, "Guys, I want to get out and walk on the water back to the shore over there."
1: Well, you know, there's so much imagery about fish and fishing, including imagery used by our Lord. I wonder how not just the Bible, but the early church looked at this image of the fish as a symbol for all kinds of things.
11: Well, they did, and one is a classic story of John chapter 21, where they're out fishing in the night. Jesus has risen from the dead. He's not around them all the time like he used to be. And so they say, "What do you want to do?" "Well, let's go back to doing what we used to do. Jesus isn't around. Let's go fishing." So they didn't catch anything all night. And so Jesus comes on the shore, 100 yards. They're out in the water. That's as long as a football field. And he calls to them and said, "You catch anything?" And they said, "No, nothing." Well, if you can't catch anything at night, like I said, when the fish are blind and can't see the net, you're certainly not going to catch anything as the sun's coming up. So he says, "Cast your net on the other side." Well, that story, the fathers of the church saw great symbolism in that story because Jesus is standing on the shore of eternity. That represents, the Sea of Galilee represents the world. It's not our element. We're not made for the water. We're made for land. We're out in the world right now, but our ultimate home and purpose is heaven. We're out there fishing. We're to be fishers of men, so we're out there evangelizing. We're bringing people into the net. By the way, the net is the church, and if you're in the net, don't jump out. Stay in the net. They're out there fishing. That Jesus, they can't catch anything without Jesus. We can say we're an evangelist or apologist or whatever, but we can't do anything unless Jesus is there. When Jesus appears in the morning, then they catch the fish. They bring all that fish in. Peter alone drags it up onto the shore. Jesus is on the shores of eternity. After they're done in the world, the disciples and Peter, representing the papacy, bring the net full of fish, the net being the church, up to the shore of the Sea of Galilee, and Jesus is there to receive the church. It says that there was not a tear in the net, and it was making a big deal about that because that many that big of a load of fish, we'll talk about that in a second, they couldn't, that was hard to bring it up, and there was no tear. And that word tear is the same word we get from schism. It's schizo. So there's no tear. The net is the church, but there's no schism in the church. It's one holy Catholic and apostolic church. And the fathers of the church looked at the 153 fish, and they said, well, what does that represent? Well, at the time, they thought there were 153 nations, languages, and tongues in the whole world. So what does that net represent? The church. What did they catch? All of people from every nation, language, and tongue. It's the universal church. And the Pope brings it up and lays it at the feet of Jesus without a tear in it. That's how the early church understood that story of fishing. The disciples that Jesus chose, Matt, did not smell like books and scrolls. They smelled like fish. But even think about that. The guys who started the Church of Jesus Christ smelled like fish. And they were the ones that were to be fishers of men. And they were to go out at the net and collect all these fish and bring them in for the Lord. That was the Lord's catch. They also are to be shepherds, though, too, aren't they? Those are the two big occupations, farmers, shepherds, and fishermen. And so all the time we see all of those three images being used of evangelization. You take care of the sheep. You bring the sheep in and protect them. That's the church. You go out with a net. That's the church. And it also says that the big field, it's the growing in the field, and the wheat grows, and that harvest, those are the people. 3,000 are added on the day of Pentecost. Jesus is a grain of wheat that goes into the ground and dies, and when it grows up, it's up hundredfold. So all of these images of occupations and what people did in Israel are all used of the church and of evangelism.
1: Well, I'm trying to think through whenever Jesus made dinner for people. And the Bible, the only place that comes immediately to mind is that example you mentioned in John 21, when they've come ashore and Peter has dragged in that net that doesn't break, full of 153 fish, all by himself. Jesus says, bring me some of those, and he cooks them. And so Jesus cooks fish over a fire for the apostles right before he says to Peter, do you love me, three times.
11: My movie, I made Peter Keeper of the Keys. We actually went out early in the morning, started a fire, caught fish, and I cooked them right on the shore while I told the story of John chapter 21 while we're cooking fish. So there were different ways that they would eat fish. Just as interesting, in all of history and in the Bible, you see that they could eat it boiled. They stewed it, put it in casserole. Mostly, though, it was salted or smoked or broiled. In fact, from Magdala, they had 230 fishing boats in the city where Mary Magdalene came from, that which is just a short 5-10 minute ride from Capernaum, 10 minutes to Capernaum to Magdala. They had 230 fishing boats there, and some of the fish, the salted fish from there, were famous all the way to Rome. In Rome, they talked about the salted fish from the Sea of Galilee from Magdala. And then we know also that Jesus multiplied fish. He made lots of fish at least twice when he multiplied loaves and fish. Those were probably smoked fish because that way it would salt it or smoked it, would preserve it. You could carry it around without a refrigerator, and it would stay eatable for a long time. So fish was really important, and a lot of people are going to go out fishing this summer, so we can think a lot about the Bible and while we're doing that.
1: Well, Steve, we thank you for giving us a look at what fish represent in the Bible, the many places in the Bible where fish are mentioned, sometimes even used by our Lord to illustrate some teaching of his. So if our listeners want to connect with you, maybe learn more about some of these pilgrimages that you've been on that you were just describing, how do they do so?
11: CatholicConvert.com, and we hope people can sign up and go with us. And I'll show you all these things. We'll go out on the Sea of Galilee. You'll see these fish, and I'll tell the whole story out there.
1: Well, Steve, we've got you linked at sunrisemorningshow.com. I'm Matt Swaim. 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
12: What does the church say about conscience? Psalm 36 tells us, sin speaks to the sinner in the depths of his heart. And so it is that we all experience the mystery of conscience. 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As the driving force in our decisions as to right and wrong, conscience directly impacts how we live our lives. In the same way, conscience also affects our next life. It's easy to believe that there are no moral absolutes, that no act is good or bad by its own nature. While we are all free to choose good and evil, we are not free to define good and evil. That right is reserved only to God. Knowing the right thing to do can be very difficult, and so we need reliable resources, the most dependable of which are Scripture. We should also seek counsel from our pastor or others well-trained in our faith. For more information, contact your local pastor or refer to the Catechism of the Catholic Church, paragraphs 1778 and 1794. 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
1: 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Good morning, Rita.
13: Well, good morning, and I think everybody's going to like the topic today.
1: People are going to be taking copious notes today because we're talking about plants from the Bible and Bible times that repel bugs naturally. And don't think that just because they repel bugs, they're going to be nasty smelling to you. These are good smelling plants, including basil.
13: Oh, yeah. You know, and the fun thing is, a lot of these plants, these biblical specimens, do double duty. They're culinary herbs as well. You just mentioned basil, not mentioned specifically in the Bible, but we know basil's a very important ancient herb. And the legend has it, I love this, Matt, that basil was found growing near Christ's tomb for the first time after his resurrection. So what you can do, if you have window boxes, I love to hang like a basket of basil right outside my door in a window box with just some other herbs, or even put it in a big pot. And what happens is if you pass it, just rub the leaves a little bit, and that releases those volatile oils, and basil actually helps repel black and other flies. And then I have a friend who makes a basil fly repellent. She puts vanilla over cotton balls in a jar, and then she squishes some fresh basil along with some mint, and that works as a great repellent.
1: Well, that's what we're going for here. Same with lavender. I mean, that might bugs might hate that, but I kind of like it.
13: Oh, I love lavender. Think of lavender mentioned in the Bible. It's a lot of times it's referred to as spikenard or nard. And lavender is one of the best plants to repel bugs like flies and fleas and mosquitoes and even moths and gnats. And what you can do, it takes hot weather. It doesn't need much water at all. It loves sun. You can put it alongside a driveway, a walkway. And when you walk by it, your legs will brush that, and that aroma wafts up against you. Really fragrant, and it's a very good bug repellent. You can also make a bug repellent out of lavender, Matt, just by simmering some crushed lavender in a little water.
1: Let's talk about oregano. And oregano we've mentioned before on this Bible food segment quite a bit, actually.
13: Oh, yeah, because some biblical scholars believe the hyssop mentioned in the Bible is actually a kind of oregano, which has always grown abundantly in the Middle East. But you know what, Matt? All oreganos, I call them multitaskers when it comes to insects, because oregano has something called carvacrol, and that is a natural insect repellent. And I'll put little pots of oregano around the sitting areas outdoors, and if I pass it, I'll rub a few sprigs in my palms just to release the bug-repelling scent. So oregano is a great culinary herb and a bug repellent as well.
1: Another one we've mentioned on here a number of times is rosemary.
13: Oh, yeah. Oh, my gosh. Associated with Bible times, but not mentioned specifically in the Bible, pests don't like rosemary's piney aroma. You can just make a real simple insect spray, Matt. You just simmer equal amounts of chopped rosemary in some distilled or good water. Cover it for about 30 minutes. You let that come to room temperature, still covered, so the oils don't evaporate. You just strain that rosemary little potion, and you put it in spray bottles. And what I do is I'll put that in the fridge, and the spray actually disinfects the air. And if you make that rosemary spray, it'll keep in the fridge for a couple of weeks, really perfect for this hot weather.
1: Now, let's talk about thyme. This is one that we definitely know grew in Jerusalem.
13: Oh, yeah, gosh, it still grows abundantly in the hills of Jerusalem. You can take thyme leaves and you can just bruise them, and that aroma makes mosquitoes scat. They don't like it at all. And of all the thyme varieties that I grow, Matt, lemon thyme is my favorite. And they say, experts too, say any herb with a lemon aroma will help repel pests.
1: And speaking of which, a bunch of different mints are helpful in this regard as well.
13: Oh, yeah. Peppermint is one of the best effective ant repellents. What I do is I keep pots of peppermint right outside my back kitchen door. Mint keeps away flies and spiders and gnats and mosquitoes, too. So I like to add some mint to the hanging baskets outside because the mint trails over the top. And just by that trailing nature, it sort of discourages those climbing and the flying insects. And you can even dry peppermint for indoor use, too. I'll make little pouches of dried mint, and I just put it in old socks. And then I'll just place them around the house. That helps keep ants and spiders, which I don't like either, from visiting. So another ancient Bible herb that's very useful.
1: All right, so we've talked about various mints and rosemaries and thymes and oreganos, but let's talk about how, if we wanted to build kind of our own bouquet or potpourri, what would be a good way to go about that?
13: Oh, you know, you can make, before I call it my fragrant air cleansing bouquet, really pretty, and it's really effective against those biting insects. You can take any of the herbs mentioned. I like to take like basil and thyme and oregano and rosemary, and then I'll cut those, and I'll put them in a jar, but I'll cut the stems sort of at an angle so they absorb the water easily. And then when you put those herbs in the jar, you want to bruise the leaves a little bit just to start releasing those oils and scents. And then I'll put just little bouquets, especially outside when we have people over, anywhere they're gathered. And that really does not only help cleanse the air, but keeps the insects at bay.
1: Rita, this is such a useful segment for so many reasons. I was fishing the other night, and I brought some bug spray with me, and my buddy and I were thinking, do we really want to put bug spray on our hands? Because when we bait our hook, then our fish are going to taste nothing but bug spray, and they're not going to want the bait.
13: For sure. Well, another chrysanthemum's a great repellent as well. And it's not mentioned in the Bible, but that has, I believe, something is stronger than DEET. You know, that's what they put in insect spray. So really, I'll put all this information on my abouteating.com site and with some photos, too, of some of the little potions. So very timely and fun.
1: I'm Matt Swaim, and you're listening to the Best of the Sunrise Morning Show. Back after this.
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7: You're listening to a special summer edition of the Sunrise Morning Show. I'm Anna Mitchell, happy to be joined now by Amy Wellborn. She's author of many books, including many books on the saints. And you can find her blog, Charlotte Was Both, through amywellborn.com. Amy, welcome back to the show.
8: Thank you. It's great to be here. Appreciate it.
7: It is great to have you. And we're going to be highlighting a few saints of summer, so to speak, in our conversation today, a few of your favorites. So let's just jump right in. We'll start with Saint Benedict, the founder of Western monasticism. His feast day is July 11th. And, you know, he's received much attention, at least in one way, through that whole Benedict option movement, right? What do you think that Benedict teaches us about living or maybe not living in society today?
8: Well, I think that, you know, as you say, Benedict is the father of Western monasticism, and I think it's really helpful for modern believers to understand what that means. You know, there were monks, there were people who set themselves apart from the world before Benedict. But what Benedict did was to take that urge, that movement to kind of dedicate oneself wholly to God, and he created a way for people to do that in community. St. Anthony was a hermit, and what Benedict did was gathered people to live in community in a very ordered kind of way. And, you know, many of your listeners probably are familiar with the motto of Benedictine monasticism, Ora et Labora, mm-hmm. prayer and work. And, you know, if you're familiar with the rule, and I think it's wonderful spiritual reading. Lots of people read the Benedictine rule, even if they're not Benedictine, even if they're not Benedictine oblates, even if they live in the world, because it's a very wise and knowing approach just about how to live a God-centered life with other people. How do you live with other people? You know, we all sort of think that it would be a lot easier to be holy if it weren't for these other people right. that we have to take care of and deal with and in all of their idiosyncrasies. And what Benedict does in the rule is that he provides a basis for doing that and for leading a balanced life that doesn't go too far in one direction or another. The monastic life is famous for kind of dividing the day into thirds, one-third prayer, one-third work, one-third sleep. To me, the other thing that's maybe even more kind of pertinent for today, you know, we live in a world and in a time of great uncertainty. The world is changing very quickly, and we're not going to be able to really kind of take account of this for a while. And this is sort of the same kind of landscape that Benedict and his followers lived in the 6th century, a time of uncertainty, a period of time in which people's lives were, you know, threatened by various forces and so on. And what he did was to gather people and to give them a focus. And so, you know, we may not be, you know, running off to the monastery, but in our homes, we can create, based on or inspired by Benedict, a God-centered sense of peace and order, because we know that no matter what, God is present, and that we can, you know, sort of create an environment which welcomes the Lord's peace, which is not centered on the stresses that are out there.
7: Do you think society would do well to have a dose of the rule of Saint Benedict these days?
8: Oh, yeah, because, you know, not only because of the order, mm-hmm. the order factor and the God-centered factor, but because when you do read the rule, as I said at the beginning, there is a great emphasis on how to live with other people. The rule of Saint Benedict offers guidance on, first of all, just how to treat other human beings and to, you know, prioritize seeing other human beings as children of God, as brothers in his mm-hmm. context, brothers and sisters, who may are not always right about everything, but neither are you. And so it provides a framework for how to navigate, you know, living in a diverse community centered on love.
7: Absolutely. And, well, in the interest of time, we've got to move on to our next saint that you want to highlight, Saint Mary Magdalene, who celebrated on July 22nd. And you've got a whole book on her alone, Amy. What would you most want people to know about Saint Mary Magdalene?
8: Well, I think, you know, there's a lot to about the legends and the various stories related to Mary Magdalene, but I think, you know, the most important place to start is with what we know for sure about her, was that she was present at the empty tomb, and she was the first person that the risen Christ revealed himself to. And experience the most hopeless moment of all, which is to see Christ, to see Jesus crucified, seemingly dead, buried, sealed in a tomb, and then that one morning goes and receives the greatest news of all. You know, maybe during a time when we do have questions and feel separated and are wondering, how do I draw close to Christ without, you know, when I'm separated, you know, focus on a saint like Mary Magdalene.
7: Yes, most definitely. Now let's move on to Blessed Solanus Casey, another summer saint. His feast day is July 30th, one in a long line of holy doormen, right? And somebody who's very special to you.
8: Yeah, I think Solanus Casey is a great saint and very important to my late husband, Mike Dubriel. Very important to him. He credited him with saving his life. He had a very bad, sort of weird skidding accident on an interstate one rainy night, and credits at that time Venerable Solanus Casey with interceding for him and preserving his life. But, you know, people just need to know his story, because what we're called to do by our culture is to follow our dreams and our plans and make big goals and achieve. And, you know, Solanus Casey had dreams. He wanted to become a priest. And at every step of the way, he met, you know, huge obstacles. And his life, as it turned out, was not what he envisioned it would be at the beginning. Because he was eventually ordained, but he was ordained as what used to be called a simplex priest, which means because of his sort of not great scholastic record and language issues, he was not allowed to preach or hear confessions. But as it turned out, every place he went, Solanus Casey was given the responsibility as a Capuchin friar to be the doorman, the porter, which means he was the fellow who received visitors. But in that role, what did he end up doing? Not hearing formal confessions, perhaps, but hearing people's stories. Hearing their need for prayer, hearing their pain, hearing their suffering. And so over the decades, he encountered thousands of people, heard their stories, enrolled them in a prayer confraternity that he started. And, you know, of course, did many other things. I mean, people attribute many healings to him and so on, and even while he was alive. And so I love him because he's a reminder to me of when all our plans are exploded, our plans are shot, God is still present. God probably has something better. Not probably. God does have something better than we could have planned stored for us. And he wants to use us, and he will, no matter who we are, no matter what our position, no matter what our salary, our GPA, God will use us if we are open to that. God will use us to touch other people.
7: Let's move on then to the final saint, well, actually pair of saints, with back-to-back summer feasts, St. Augustine and St. Monica. So much can be said. What is it about their relationship that is so moving?
8: Well, I think the mother-child relationship is so elemental to all of our experiences from one direction or the other. We understand that dynamic of wanting the best for somebody and having our heart broken when we see them going on the wrong path, or we have that experience ourselves of sort of being on that journey and leaving people behind and having to come back and say, yeah, I was wrong. And so that very dramatic story, which is so beautifully told in Augustine's Confessions, is something that rings true for all of us, I think, at some level. And it's about persistence, you know, and it's about the fact that no matter what the present holds, we don't know the end of the story. We can't, you know, and this is kind of what we've seen with all these saints, is that the present moment is the present moment, but it's not the end. hope is a virtue. And hope doesn't mean, as a theological virtue, it doesn't mean everything's going to turn out all right in our, you know, whatever that means. Hope means that we trust that God will bring good out of everything. And we don't know how any of our stories are going to end. The present moment is not definitive. No matter what the circumstances, no matter how strange life seems, no matter how dark life seems, our call is to trust that God indeed is present and is calling us to love. You know, he's here, no matter who we are, no matter how far we've fallen, no matter how crazy the world is. God is here. And I think all these saints in their diverse lives, in their, you know, diverse lifestyles and the many different times that they live, they show us that sort of consistent story of God's faithfulness.
7: I couldn't have said it any better myself. I think that's a great place to end the conversation. We've been talking to Amy Wellborn, and she has reflections on the saints basically every day on her blog, Charlotte Was Both. You can find it at amywellborn.com, which is linked at sunrisemorningshow.com. Amy, really appreciate the time this morning. Thank you so much for these stories.
8: Thank you for the opportunity to share. Appreciate it.
7: All right, that'll do it for this special summer edition of the Sunrise Morning Show. For Matt Swaim and Paul Ackman, I'm Anna Mitchell. May God bless you and keep you and grant you his peace.
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3: 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The U.S. launched fresh strikes on Iran after several cargo ships in the Strait of Hormuz were hit by Iranian missiles. U.S. Central Command says the U.S. strikes were in response to Iranian attacks on three commercial vessels that were traveling through the strait. CENTCOM says Iran violated the ceasefire by hitting the commercial vessels. A Los Angeles County Fire Department search and rescue team is home from Venezuela. Daniel Martindale reports.
4: The team, known as USA 2, returned Monday night and was welcomed by family and friends. It's made up of 71 personnel, 6 canine teams, and 84,000 pounds of specialized rescue equipment. It responded to the pair of deadly earthquakes that struck Venezuela on June 24th, helping search for victims. The New York Times reports USA 2 helped save three children, one as young as 9 years old, from a collapsed building. I'm Daniel Martindale.
3: A one-year prohibition on federal Medicaid funding for Planned Parenthood expired on Saturday, restoring taxpayer dollars to the nation's largest abortion business on America's 250th birthday. According to LifeNews.com, the expiration prompted strong condemnation from pro-life advocates who called on Congress

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4: Happy Wednesday. Wednesday, July 8th, 2026. You might be on vacation. You might be working your way to work. You might be skipping, you might be walking, you might be crawling. We're glad we're with you. I'm glad I am with you. I'm glad with you too, Sarah. And happy Wednesday. You know, Wednesday's like a Joseph day. So we're going to bring up Joseph a little further along in this conversation. And speaking of Joseph, there's some fun news out there. Let's start with the fun news. Fiat. The Fiat Topolino. Some of you are going to know that Topolino means little mouse. So the Fiat Topolino is going to be introduced here in the U.S. It'll sell for $13,995. That's not $13.99, or it's $13,995, of course. But this golf cart, what's the connection to Joseph? It goes up to 19 miles per hour. So, you know, let's hear it for the little mouse. I can't say I'm going to be buying a Topolino. I have a car. Wouldn't be really spending money on a new car. Kind of like buying used, you know, getting the most I can out of that used car. But I don't know. Have you heard of the Topolino there, Sarah?
5: I love how you'll search anywhere for a connection to St. Joseph. It goes 19 miles an hour. That's okay. Yeah. It's St. Joseph's little car. Yeah.
4: And now that you say that, it's probably not something you want to be like kind of taking that third shot in front of, you know, like, oh, there goes the Topolino. You know, I'm trying to shoot here. But I guess if you have to get somewhere, as long as there's no one shooting, the Topolino's okay.
5: There you go.
4: So, I got another 19 for you here in a little while, Sarah, but we'll save that one for later. A couple other news items. Argentina did beat Egypt. I was happy to see that. That's 3-2. Nothing against Egypt, but I don't know. I like Messi. And a couple other news things. Prince Harry, Elton John, five others lost a privacy lawsuit yesterday. I guess if you're a public figure, it's harder to kind of win the privacy claim. Not saying I know the details there. But Harry is in the UK for the countdown to something he started. It's called the Invictus Games for Injured Veterans. So was happy to hear about that. And while we're in the UK, Nigel Farage, the leader of the reform movement in the UK, a very popular movement, it's called Reform UK, has resigned from Parliament. Apparently there's some scrutiny about donor gifts for him, but he says he'll be back. Kind of the Hamilton comment, I'll be back. One other piece of news that I want to point out, also in the world of electric vehicles, Rivian, of course, the maker of electric vehicles, their shares, you want to guess that they sold off 19%, Sarah?
5: Since it's Wednesday and you're looking for angles? Yeah, that's 19% was my guess.
4: Well, you're close. The answer is 18, but if I add one to that, I get to 19 anyhow. So,
5: eventually,
4: you know, what's 1%?
5: They'll be at 19, and so it's not news until then. I don't know why you brought it up.
4: Fair enough. They sold off 18%, and that was a capital raise. Capital raises often do produce a sale. I don't know whether that was owners of Rivian selling their shares, which tends to spook markets, or whether it was new shares or both. But the shares did sell off, and of course, Rivian is an EV car maker. So a couple things worth noting in the news, and we've got some great conversations coming up here. But coming back to the World Cup thing, I just want to say that I've got a buddy who's in Pittsburgh, and then another buddy who's in Philly, And my buddy in Philly sent around this kind of

0: this like reel, really directed at our friend in Pittsburgh, and it's a Pittsburgh fan watching the World Cup. That and some things Drew was saying on his show yesterday got me thinking about a little fun little thing we're going to kind of embark on with you, Sarah, and Ashley, and all of you who want to join us. But you want to hit that little clip for us there, Sarah?
1: There's a lot of almost goals. They don't score much, but I think when there's an almost goal, you have to cheer a little bit.
2: He's just kind of, he doesn't really know much about this type of football. He's like regular football, American football fan. So he's, you know, he's kind of immersed himself in the world of soccer, and it's a little bit different. And you're right, there are a lot of almost goals.
0: A lot of almost goals,
2: you
0: a lot of
2: 0-0. Yeah.
0: In fact, actually, I just read the game last night. It was those three goals that were scored by Argentina were scored in the last 15 minutes. And I have to check the Egypt goals. It might have been that all five were scored in the last 15. But there's a lot of watching and waiting for goals. And I think that's just the nature of the sport. But we Americans, to your point, you know, we like a little more action. So my question for you, Sarah, and those of you who want to join us, this is mark@relevantradio.com. mark@relevantradio.com is simply who you're rooting for. And a couple of fun facts. You already know that the U.S. is out. But a couple of fun facts. I was just looking at the quarterfinals. So there's only two teams that are not in Europe in the quarterfinals, Morocco and Argentina. The rest are all right there in Europe. So you got Spain versus Belgium. You got Norway versus England. So my question is simply, who are you rooting for? mark@relevantradio.com. And like I said, one of the reasons I got thinking about this is not only because this funny reel, but Drew was talking about there was 30-some-odd million people the world over watching the U.S. match the other day. And the number of people watching World Cup is huge. And I got a hunch that I'm not the only one, and Sarah, you're not the only one who's still paying attention. And then the deeper question is, well, who you're rooting for, but why you're rooting for them. So for me, it's either Argentina or Spain. Argentina, like I said a moment ago, just like Messi. My daughter, who's a lawyer, wrote a paper on like how Messi kind of disrupted the world of sport here. She's kind of got some specialty in sports law, but he's a part owner in the team in Miami. So she's just got an interest in him. So frankly, it's not so much about the disruption. It's just like, well, my daughter likes Messi, so I like Messi, and so I like Argentina. So that's kind of the Argentina angle. And then Spain, I've just got a lot of friends in Spain. So those are my kind of completely non-soccer-based reasons for having a preference for Argentina and Spain.
2: Do you think they're going to make it to the final two? They could at this point. We don't know. There's, you know, several games that are slated for the rest of the week, including, you know, tomorrow and then continuing throughout the week. So I guess the later it gets in the week, we'll kind of know if there is going to be a Spain and Argentina showdown. But it's very possible at this point that they could be, you know, the final teams that are going at it.
0: I like that thought. I hadn't thought about that. And then
2: you'll really be in a pickle.
0: Then I'll be in a pickle. I'm going to have to decide a little sooner, don't you think?
2: Well, we'll know soon enough whether you're going to have to make that kind of a tough choice. I'm not quite sure.
0: By the way, what's your point? I just have to point out what you're pointing out, which is, like, if you're running a network, like, that's the ideal outcome. Like, you're going to get the most viewers. I'm sure they've run all the analysis. I'm sure all the machines have run the analysis. Argentina-Spain has to be, like, the best combination if you're simply trying to drive viewership.
2: Yeah, it's very possible that could be one of the things. And, you know, I don't know who I'm rooting for at this point. Because
0: I was going to ask you that. You weren't going to get out of this conversation without having an opinion.
2: I don't think I have a specific. I just know who I'm not rooting for, and that's Belgium, and that's because they beat the U.S. so badly.
0: I'm detecting a theme here. This is true 2 days ago. You're still hanging on to that,
2: again,
0: huh?
2: I don't dislike Belgium. They're a lovely country, and I'm sure their people are amazing and wonderful, and I love you, Belgium. But it was so embarrassing. That was such an embarrassing game for the U.S. that, maybe if they don't win, that would be great. Or then maybe they do win because they're so good, then I'll feel so bad that they beat America. So, like, of course, they're the best team right now, so they should have. Maybe,
0: I like that angle.
2: Maybe that's what I need to turn it around. I need to give it to God and say, yeah, Belgium maybe. Let's go with that.
0: Well, you do you. But
2: No, I'm not Belgium. They're playing my team, Spain. I don't want them to win.
0: So, like I said, mark@relevantradio.com. Tell us who you're rooting for, your reason, your non-reason, or just who you're rooting for. But I think it's going to be fun to hear what folks think. And let's shift over briefly. We just heard a promo from Patrick about education at the crossroads. And we had this super conversation yesterday. You were part of it, Sarah. Many of you were part of it with Dr. Theodore Madrid. And it was a nice continuation of some conversations we have been having about educational renewal. And then shortly after the, 9 o'clock hour East Coast time, 8 o'clock here in Chicagoland, I actually picked up Imprimis, the publication that comes out every couple of months from Hillsdale College. And it tied directly into this educational renewal topic. And the particular article is entitled How to Think About the American Revolution. It's written by Christopher Flannery. And he said some things there that are just worth repeating here. And I will be brief, but they're worth repeating. Firstly, to coming back to Dr. Madrid, he made this comment that I think is just a beautiful illustration of what education is. He said, formation of the human person in moral and intellectual virtue for freedom, authentic freedom. That's how he defined education. Formation of the human person in moral and intellectual virtue for freedom, authentic freedom. And if we read just two things from Dr. Flannery's piece, he quotes the Virginia Declaration of Rights, which was proclaimed back in 1776, so 250 years ago. There, right in there, we see a firm adherence to justice, moderation, temperance, frugality, virtue, and a frequent recurrence to fundamental principles. So that character building, if you will, being built into the Virginia Declaration of Rights. And then John Quincy Adams made a biblical reference in the same era. He made in one occasion, because he said this, he said things to this effect on many occasions. He had a speech that's quoted by Dr. Flannery, in which he quote, this is Dr. Flannery, telling the biblical story of the children of Israel's entry into the promised land, and that the Ark of your covenant, referring to all the Americans of that time, the Ark of our covenant, that's me here, of course, adding to Dr. Flannery's quote, is the Declaration of Independence. So there's a lot more to talk about in renewal. We're actually making a point of talking about that here on our newest show at Relevant Radio. But it was very gratifying to see that those principles that were enunciated and defended in some cases with the very lives 250 years ago are coming through loud and clear from leaders in educational renewal and from our leaders. So was very happy to see that. I'm going to leave that there. And I think we're going to take a short break. And when we come back, we're going to talk about things Roman, and I have a hunch the soccer thing will come up, but I want to kick off with the way our Holy Father is spending a bit of time, a little bit away from the hustle and bustle. So we'll come back in a little bit and talk about that.

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8: It's great to bring Rome to home. It's great to be talking about Europe and this tradition that long predates our own of playing soccer. And Ken's going to join us here for a minute because he's actually going to share his own team and the why, so to speak. And then we're going to go to Ashley, who's in Rome. And you all know Ashley. We're going to talk with her for the Rome Report in summer. Things do continue to happen in Rome in the summertime. And I also want to thank the folks at 1440 Daily News. This is a free thing that comes out daily, 1440 Daily News. So a lot of the goodies that I cite come out, come from there, and I see them and I, you know, pick off the things that I think are worth highlighting here. But Ken, you've got a team, and I'm glad you're joining us here. So Ken, you're in California. You've also got an early approach to starting your day, which I love. So thanks and welcome to the show.
9: In Switzerland. I lived in Switzerland for about two and a half years. Actually led the country. I became very Swiss when I was there. Uh-huh. They speak four different languages, German, French, Italian, and Romansh. Romansh, by the way, is very, very close to Latin. It's closer to Latin than what is Italian.
8: What was the fourth one?
9: Romansh.
8: Romansh. Okay. Great.
9: It's in the hills, the mountains in southeastern Switzerland. Just basically, there was enclaves of soldiers that Caesar's troops that remained there and they just interbred with the people who live there, and they formed their own language of Romansh, which is very related to Latin.
8: And did you say, we lost you at the very beginning of your comment, did you say you used to live in Switzerland?
9: Yeah, I lived there for about two and a half years, and I had a visa to work there when I was in my 20s.
8: Okay.
9: And they have a very much a democracy. They vote, the Swiss people vote for all the laws. They don't hire congressmen or senators to vote for, to make laws. The Swiss vote for their own laws. And it's a very interesting country. They've been around since the year 1291. And I just absolutely love everything about Switzerland.
8: Oh, well, this was an easy choice for you, I guess.
9: No, very easy, yeah. And it's a small country, only 8 million people. And as the Swiss would tell me, you know, we're a very small country. We're happy to win anything we can because we just can't compare to some of the larger countries. But they're doing very well. They did very well in the Olympics, and I'm proud of them.
8: Well, Ken, thanks for sharing that with us. And I don't follow the Swiss team. Is there a player that you would tell us all to be watching?
9: No, not at all. I don't even follow soccer. But I'm just happy to see Switzerland doing so well.
8: That's fantastic. Well, Ken, thank you for joining us. And you know, hope you'll stick around for Ashley, and you know, we'll talk more in the future. So that was Ken in Bakersfield, California. Don't mind saying Bakersfield, and you know, Ashley, that's a kind of a natural way to start because you heard all the languages. I'm sure you already knew that that French, Italian, and German are spoken in Switzerland. I didn't know about this fourth language, but either way, like, it's great to get a little kind of European kind of introduction to our conversation here. So good afternoon to you, Ashley.
1: Good afternoon to you, Mark. Happy to be with you today.
8: Yeah, happy to be with you. So has the heat wave abated, or are we still just kind of sweltering there in Rome?
1: Well, we're pretty much sweltering. The criticalness of the red alert has gone down. So I think we're in orange now. So then we're just smooth sailing. But we're pretty used to it at this point. So all is well in Bella Roma.
8: Great. Well, Bella Roma. And for those of you who need a reminder, Ashley is an American living in Rome. And she and her husband, John, founded the Truth and Beauty Project. And listen to our show a week ago, a lot of great conversation about the Truth and Beauty Project. Ashley, the Pope doesn't, you know, stop working just because it's summer, just like Americans. You know, very few people just stop working because it's summer. But he does have a kind and a change in attitude and latitude, so to speak. He's at Castel Gandolfo already, or he's on his way there. And there's this Polish Salesian priest, Father Tadeusz Rozmus, Father Tad, I'm sorry if I mispronounced your name. I have a hunch I did, but he's saying that the Holy Father will be able to pray, rest, read, and engage in sport. So it was that last one, the sport, that particularly caught my interest. But what can you tell us about our Holy Father's plans?
1: Absolutely. Well, he arrived in Castel Gandolfo on July 5th, and I have to tell you that the locals were just delighted to be able to welcome him back. You know, this is a long-standing tradition dating over 400 years, and sure enough, for the last 13, the Pope was not there at Castel Gandolfo. Pope Francis was not there, and so the locals were thrilled to have
8: reunion.
1: Their Papa back for a reunion, exactly. So there was a papal coat of arms that was hung on the balcony there of Castel Gandolfo, and a crowd gathered in the square below that balcony to cheer and to wish him back. And indeed, as you mentioned, Mark, the Holy Father has himself, and in addition to Father Tad, talked about the importance of rest and the importance of time, making time for prayer, for reading. And sport is particular because this Holy Father, Pope Leo, loves to play tennis.
8: Okay.
1: And that's something that he has been doing on the various times that he's visited Castel Gandolfo. So this is not the first time. More or less, he's been going every week during his pontificate for a night as this time of rejuvenation. And
8: who does
1: so
8: he play?
1: He's
8: Swiss guards, like, are they? I can see them in their. my guess is if he's playing the Swiss guard, they're taking off the regalia here to play him in tennis.
1: Right, most probably. Can you imagine those stripes of the Swiss guard uniform would definitely get caught on the net?
8: Yeah,
1: they wouldn't get very far. But sure enough, yes, the Holy Father is just talking about how the importance taking time to recharge before a busy autumn schedule and after a busy spring schedule. And this is the perfect place to do it because it's at higher altitude and it tends to be at least 10 degrees cooler than Rome.
8: That's great. And I had forgotten that Pope Francis didn't go to Castel Gandolfo, so you can see how galvanizing it is for that community there. How long will he be there?
1: So he's going to stay for a couple of weeks, actually, and he'll be heading back at the very end of July. And so back in time to have a papal audience in August. So during this time, he's not, as you mentioned, Mark, he's not, quote, on vacation. He's not continuing to work because he will still have audiences there, meetings there. And he will come back to Rome every now and then as schedule demands. But for the most part, he's had a lovely change of pace and the opportunity for refreshment and renewal.
8: That's great. I got to think that the Swiss team is actually getting kind of an outsized level of support from Italians, but that's just based on a New Yorker kind of trying to like impose stereotypes on Italy, because Italy's not in it. Italy hasn't been in it for, I think, 3 consecutive World Cups. What's your own take on the World Cup, Ashley? And can you say kind of like what you're hearing, who people in Italy tend to be rooting for?
1: Well, I have to tell you, Mark, that first of all, to talk about the World Cup is like nails on the chalkboard for Italian ears, because they don't even want to talk about it. They don't even want to hear about it after not qualifying. And it doesn't even seem like a real event to them if Italy is not part of it.
8: Fair enough.
1: In the meantime, from a personal perspective, although I really don't follow the World Cup closely, I cannot help but just feel so affectionate for Messi of Argentina, because he, of course, constantly talks about his Catholic faith. He talks about the reality that he knows that the gifts that he's been given come from God. He always points to the sky after he scores, offering it all back to God. He talks about he knows that God made him play like this. So I certainly, like I said, have a great affection for him. But I'm also working with a team to try to revive the faith of England. And an English win would be another blessing for that country, too.
8: Oh, that's fantastic. And that's a good reminder about Messi. And I'm pretty sure he's been married since he was a young man, and it all just kind of adds up to why people are so affectionate for him. So, all right, well, I'm happy to hear who you're rooting for there, and let's go to this new documentary. There's a new documentary about Pope Leo. I believe it's entitled Leo in Rome, and I know he spent time in Rome prior to him becoming the Holy Father. Are you familiar with this documentary? Any kind of buzz, so to speak, on this pending documentary on this American man?
1: Yes. In fact, you know, Rome was really another home for Father Robert Prevost. And it was a place where he spent quite a bit of time. He, of course, did his studies, did some studies there at the Angelicum. He was at the Augustinianum. He also did a licentiate and a doctorate in canon law. Remember, he's a canon lawyer. And so that was, of course, one of the things that was very important to the cardinals as they looked for a new pope. So his dissertation, actually, that he did at the Angelicum was on the role of a local prior in the Augustinian order. So it's kind of interesting to look back on that, because it just shows that all along he had this interest in governance and service in the church. Mm. And the documentary is all about It's interesting because it's not like a step-by-step chronological view of the Pope's life. It's more like kind of looking at what made the man and what his personality is. So when 2001, he was elected the prior general of the Augustinians in Rome. He was reelected, of course, in 2007. And so with that, he was working in leadership. He was cultivating international relationships, all these things that he would still, of course, be doing today. And so it's interesting, too, because in the documentary, some of his fellow Augustinians and other Vatican officials and people who are interviewed, they describe him as approachable, and they describe him as a good listener, somebody who would collaborate, you know, not just try to take control of things. So the idea that comes through is that living in Rome really gave Pope Leo a global perspective. And his role, he was appointed by Pope Francis in 2023 as the Cardinal Prevost Prefect of the Dicastery of Bishops. Now, this was a very, very key role because his job was to identify and to evaluate candidates throughout the world to become bishops. And you could say it's really one of the most consequential offices in the Roman Curia, because, of course, bishops are there shaping the life of local churches, can be for decades.
8: Yeah.
1: So this said, he really had a good understanding of how things work in Rome. And the documentary is highlighting the fact that those who knew him at that time are saying that he is very consistent in his personality as a good, quiet leader and a man who's seeking holiness, and that's what they hope to see continued in the papacy.
8: That's thank you for that, and that really helps me personally, and I'm sure many others really get closer to the man, and the way you just described him as having that training in governance and the canon law, and then the actual experience in governance, along with that very personable nature that comes across, actually, even if you've not met him. Actually, I have a colleague who recently met him. It's very heartening for some. I think as Americans, we instinctively are just like, you know, go Holy Father. But then to hear what you're saying really helps us see why he really is the man for this singular role, and that the Holy Spirit wanted him to be in that seat. I think, Sarah, you've got a question here for Ashley.
10: Well, you know, it's nice to hear about these documentaries and the kind of behind the scenes, because, you know, like we've been talking about, we know certain aspects about his personality, about who he is, and there's exposés here and there. Everyone wants to get the scoop on the Holy Father. So to kind of get that insider approach right from the, you know, dicastery itself is, you know, from people who know him, from people who have had experiences with him. It's always nice to kind of get a little bit of a better glimpse on that. Have you noticed that there are people who just kind of coming to Rome and trying to get a different angle, coming out with new documentaries, new books and things? Is this something that obviously we're very excited about? You know, he's an American pope, but when, you know, Pope Francis was elected, when Pope John Paul II was elected, is this kind of par for the course for popes and our interest as part of his flock to kind of know more about the man who's taken on this big role?
1: Oh, it sure is. I think everybody wants to understand the personality behind the Pope. And so there's all kinds of ways that people try to do that. And actually, my husband John and I were part of a project. We wrote a chapter in a book called When the White Smoke Clears. It was published by Ascension Press. And it's all about who the man of Cardinal Robert Prevost is. And in fact, the chapter that my husband John and I did was all about what it means to be an Augustinian, what his papal coat of arms means, how one lives as an Augustinian, more about the rule. So in other words, examining those things and how that might help us to conclude the way that the Pope may form his thoughts, his decisions, and what the how the papacy might be shaped.
8: Yeah, and the white smoke has cleared, and this will be a great documentary. Let's take a short break here, Ashley, and I want to talk about the July prayer intention and other couple other goodies, including the way July 4th was celebrated there in Rome. So stick around and we'll continue the conversation.
11: Women need to know that the pro-life community will love and support them long after the child is born. And that's why there are well over 3,400 community-based pregnancy care centers across America.
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13: This is Archbishop Timothy Broglio of the Archdiocese for the Military Services of the United States of America. Let us pray. Remember, O most gracious Virgin Mary, that never was it known that anyone who fled to thy protection, implored thy help, or sought thy intercession was left unaided. Inspired with this confidence, I fly to thee, O Virgin of Virgins, my Mother. To thee do I come. Before thee I stand, sinful and sorrowful. O Mother of the Word Incarnate, despise not my petitions, but in thy mercy, hear and answer me. 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
6: 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I recently completed a couple of master's in education courses at the college and can't say enough good things about them.
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18: I am honored to accept the Liberty Medal of the National Constitution Center in this year that marks the 250th anniversary of the founding of the United States of America with the signing of the Declaration of Independence on July 4th, 1776. I join you in asking God's blessings upon America's future, that the lofty ideals enshrined at the beginning of the Declaration of Independence may continue to guide the flourishing of the nation in unity, justice, and peace.
8: So that's great to hear Pope Leo, and that was on Saturday, of course, July 4th here in this great nation of ours. I'm actually looking, Ashley, at a pin that I received in Philadelphia, where I was on Saturday, for the of course, the 250, and one of the pilgrims who had been part of this One Nation Under God pilgrimage gave this pin to me. And of course, our Holy Father addressed all the pilgrims on Sunday as well. And to kick off this conversation about July 4th, simple question for you. Like, we Americans, this is our nation, and we have great influence in the world as a nation. If you were walking around Rome on Saturday, or for that matter, if you were reading the news going into Saturday, is July 4th kind of like an afterthought in the news? Is it prominent in the news? What's the vibe, so to speak, on July 4th when you're in Rome?
1: Well, it's not that it's prominent in the news, but there's definitely an American enclave in Rome that celebrates the special day. And in fact, my husband and I, we were completely star-spangled. We were wearing red, white, and blue that day. And in fact, as an extra touch, I even at one point had on a little headband that had like Uncle Sam hats on it.
8: Love it.
1: And it was funny because I got a couple of like cheers and smiles from Italians as I passed. We were on our way to a friend's home for a toast to celebrate, and it was a group of Americans who then we literally went around the room and everyone shared what they love about the United States and our hope for the United States. So it was a wonderful way to celebrate.
8: Well, that's great. Well, I want to ask you about this dinner that the Pope had with the ambassador of the U.S. But before we go there, let's stay on your own dinner there. And of course, many Italians have family in the U.S. So the explicit versus the implicit affection for our nation is great there in Italy. But you just invite us into a great topic. And what were some of the things you heard as you went around the table there?
1: What I shared was that one thing that I miss about the United States living in Italy is the good old American work ethic, where we're ready to roll up our sleeves and get things done, and things don't quite move at that pace here in the bel paese. It's just part of the thing.
8: Which reminds me of your comment last week that you liked hearing, you liked having an American there because he's bringing a certain, in Pope Leo, because he's bringing a certain kind of like, let's get some stuff done here, people.
1: Right. Precisely. My hope for the United States is to be true to who we are and to the ideals that we're called to stand for and live for by the founders of our country, and that we can once again be a light for the world. And so that's my hope and prayer.
8: Yeah. Well, my own observation from Saturday, and we're all observing from pretty narrow seats, so to speak. But from being in Philadelphia on Saturday, which of course is known as the city of brotherly love, you really felt the fraternity among Americans, and for that matter, among everyone who was there. Because Philadelphia is a host to the World Cup, there were people there for the France-Paraguay game. And you really did have a sense of unity that is kind of written into us as humans, and then specifically for our nation, there are of course people there to celebrate our 250 years. And then, as someone pointed out to me who was actually at the mass celebrated on Sunday at the Basilica of and Cathedral of Saints Peter and Paul, it was packed. There's a lot of kind of tangible evidence, kind of from your side and my side, so to speak, that the love of our nation and the renewal of our nation continues. Anything else surprise you? Maybe not surprise you, but anything that kind of struck you as you sat at that dinner with your friends there?
1: Well, it was really beautiful to hear how people who now living in different countries, Italy, and there were even some Americans who are living in other countries as well, who were there, and talking about how the incredible gift of what it means to be an American, how people really can come from any kind of background and integrate into that great American melting pot and help each other, boost each other up to become the best that they can be. So it was really neat to hear other people's perspectives on that.
8: Yeah, it's a great continuation because you had dinner yourself with our ambassador there, Brian Birch. Recently, a group of you had dinner with him, and that was in anticipation of Independence Day. And then Pope Leo himself had dinner with the ambassador to the Holy See, Brian Birch. What can you tell us about that?
1: Absolutely. Yes, this was a historic occasion, a private dinner marking the 250th anniversary of American independence, of course, with the first American-born pope. So it's still amazing to hear those words come together. And they sat down inside of the residence of the ambassador with his entire family, with his wife and children as well. And, of course, discussing the reality of their gratitude for their American roots. And the Pope, of course, talking about, too, that he is grateful for these roots and also sees them through the lens of what he called his universal mission as the Bishop of Rome. And so they talked about also the reality that when Vice President J.D. Vance attended Pope Leo's inaugural Mass back in May, he also extended an invitation for the Pope to visit the United States.
8: Great.
1: So
8: great.
1: That invitation is still very much on the table. And the Pope said that he just received the invitation with what he called gratitude and joy. So that's very much still being discussed.
8: Well, these three men you've named, and there's many more men and women, they really are testaments to the American dream being alive and well. I mean, we all know a little bit about Pope Leo's background. It's certainly a modest one, but a faithful one on the part of his parents. We talked not too long ago about his father serving in D-Day, and being a principal of a school here in the Chicago area. But these modest upbringings, but rooted in the values that you were referring to earlier, have put these two men and many others in, you know, places you wouldn't have predicted them, but for the integrity of our nation, the values we hold, and of course the families they grew up in and those particular circumstances. It's very heartening to hear all of that. There's also this big old ship. Some people have called it the most beautiful ship that sailed into New York Harbor. I actually found out about it from you, but tell me more about that.
1: Yes. In fact, it landed in New York Harbor on the 4th of July. It is a tall ship, and it's called the Amerigo Vespucci. And this is a Italian naval vessel, but it's also considered what the Italians call a floating ambassador for Italy. And it goes back all the way to the year 1931, and it was a training ship for the Navy. But it got the name the most beautiful ship in the world because in 1962, while it was sailing in the Mediterranean, apparently an American aircraft carrier, it was called the USS Independence, signaled the ship saying, "Who are you?" And the reply came back, "Well, we're the training ship Amerigo Vespucci, the Italian Navy." And the American ship answered, "You are the most beautiful ship in the world." And that compliment has become part of the lore that surrounds this ship. So the idea of the ship sailing all the way to New York was because it was really to mark and to show the ties between Italy and the United States. And of course, there's this reality that the Italian explorer Amerigo Vespucci also gave his name to America. And so it was an important symbol showing that the friendship between the nations isn't only built on treaties or politics, but also through culture and shared celebrations as well.
8: Yeah, that special bond. We talk about that special bond between Americans and England. But there's clearly a special bond between Americans and Italians as well. And I did not know that story. And to be very honest with you, when you said, "Who are you?" my mind was like, well, is that like are they concerned you're causing trouble here in the Mediterranean? So, but of course, the answer is not that at all. It's just marveling at beauty. And isn't that the more kind of natural thing for all of us to do? Well, let's go to this thing called the Raphael's Loggia, and it's getting a major restoration. I think many of us know Raphael the painter. El means of God, but of course Saint Raphael is one of our archangels, one of three archangels. But more than that, I don't know. I just told you kind of my extent of my understanding there. So tell us a little bit about that.
1: Yes, exactly. Well, Mark, I think that's a pretty common reality that people know about some of Raphael's particular works, maybe the Transfiguration or the School of Athens, those famous frescoes. But this week, the Vatican has announced a major restoration of a masterpiece of his that actually most visitors never even get the chance to see. It's called Raphael's Loggia, as you mentioned. And the reason is that even if you've visited the Vatican museums, you've never seen it because it's located inside the Apostolic Palace. So in other words, the area where the Pope lives. It's part of the Pope's route as he's walking the halls in the area in which he lives. So to understand what it is, you have to imagine this long, elegant Renaissance corridor. It stretches about 200 feet. And it's got soaring arches and all this intricate stucco work. There's a lot of color, wonderfully colorful biblical scenes, and you see birds and fruit and vines and all these decorative motifs on all of the surfaces. And Raphael designed it between 1517 and 1519 for Pope Leo X. And Raphael had this artistic vision. But then members of his workshop actually helped carry out the project. And it is considered one of the masterpieces of the High Renaissance. And so that said, for 300 years, this loggia was completely open to the elements. So rain and humidity and wind and changing temperatures, you can imagine, gradually damaged those delicate paintings. And so they finally put in windows in the early 1800s. But guess what? That created a totally different problem because then the windows trapped the heat and the moisture inside. And that produced a microclimate that just continued to deteriorate the work. So now, art historians and have been putting a lot of scientific study into it. And now they are starting a restoration project. So art restorers are going to work on this loggia for the next 5 years. They're going to use these handheld fiber lasers. And the plan is to fix about 1,300 square meters of decorated surface. So it's going to be quite a big project.
8: Big project, yes. But the technology's there to do it right, so to speak, because of course you always risk damaging. That's great to hear. I want to shift a little here. We pray the Memorare frequently here, and I know you do too, for protection of the unborn. And for the month of July, our Holy Father has this intention. Sarah, I kind of half previewed it, but what do you want to add here?
10: Well, I mean, there's this thing that kind of happens every single month, right? The Pope has special prayer intentions that he wants, like, all the faithful to be mindful of and to think about. And, you know, I'm curious, Ashley, maybe you know the answer to this. How does he come up with this? Because I think of a prayer intention and then it, you know, every 5 seconds. I don't know if I can think of
8: it
10: in advance, like, okay, all month, guys. I mean, obviously the Pope has other intentions on his mind, but that he's kind of prepping, saying, this is kind of something that's on my mind that I think you guys, we could all pray together on this and we might make some progress. So how does he come up with this? And what are the prayer intentions that Pope Leo has in mind for us, all of us Catholic faithful, for the month of July?
1: Yes. Well, first of all, the prayer intentions actually are meant to be quite universal. So you'll find that they're not specific, like they're not going to be about a hurricane that happened in a particular area or something along those lines, because the Holy Father wants it to be something that affects the universal church. And so this month, quite fitting to that, the prayer intention for Catholics around the world is for the respect and protection of human life in all its stages, recognizing it as a gift from God. And of course, we all know it sounds simple, but that is a very, very important, critical line and intention of our faith.
8: Yeah, and it's worth looking it up. I'll read just a couple lines from it for those of you who... just to give you a flavor of, but it's womb to tune. It starts out, Lord of life, you created us in love and called us to live in fullness. Actually, I'm going to read this. This is worth hearing. So, Lord of life, you created us in love and called us to live in fullness. Each person is a sacred gift that reflects your face from the first instant of existence to the final breath of their journey on earth. Today, we ask for the grace to recognize and protect the unique and unrepeatable value of every human being. May we learn to welcome life unconditionally, to tenderly care for fragility, to accompany each stage with respect, and to bravely defend those who have no voice. Forgive us, Lord, when we fall into indifference or the culture of discard, when we fail to see in others a being worthy of love. Give us a new heart, always ready to choose life, and generous hands that protect it through concrete actions. Make your church a living witness of the gospel of life, an open home where every life is celebrated, where no one feels unwanted, and where dignity is always honored and protected. Lord Jesus, may we love life as you love it, with tenderness, fidelity, and self-giving. May we proclaim in words and actions that every human life is worth the total gift of ourselves. Amen. So Ashley, thanks for introducing us to that July intention. And it reminds me of actually a true story with a friend yesterday, saying he approached the Blessed Sacrament, the door was closed, and I think it demonstrated a great sporting spirit on his part. He's like, "Oh, so you don't want to talk to me today, Lord?" and of course he was saying that in jest. His actions speak volumes about his attitude towards our Lord. And this prayer just reminds us of how available he is to each of us in all the stages of our lives and all the circumstances of our lives. Ashley, you're in your Wednesday afternoon there in Rome. And I'm thinking, if I were in your shoes, I'd be having an espresso even in the afternoon. But like, what is a Wednesday afternoon have on deck for you today?
1: Well, I have to tell you that my husband, John, and I have a very dynamic schedule, and so no week is ever the same, but I like your idea of having an espresso. And of course, Mark, you probably know that in Italy, it's not kosher to have a cappuccino after 11 a.m., right? Italians only want you to have any kind of coffee with milk in the morning because they associate that with the sweetness of the milk with a breakfast food.
8: I like it. It's almost like they're kosher, but it's a different kind of kosher.
1: Right? There you go. It was a different kind. Exactly. So that said, if a coffee is to be had, it would definitely have to be an espresso. You hit it on the head.
8: That's great. Well, Ashley Nerona, always good talking with you. Happy Wednesday, July 8th. Please say hello to John. I look forward to meeting him. And have a great day.
1: Oh, God bless you. Take care. You too.
8: All right. Well, that's Ashley Nerona and checking in from Rome. And, actually our next guest just walked into the studio. Tall Thomas, Young Thomas, you pick your nickname. Thomas is his name. And I've been looking forward to talking with Thomas here on the other side of the hour. Before we get to that, I do want to point out this fun little thing we're doing. We heard from Ken, who called in from California, if you weren't with us at the beginning of the hour. He jumped in. Send your note to Sarah and me, Gabby and me, at mark@relevantradio.com. And the question is simply, who are you rooting for in the World Cup? And why? We just heard Ashley say Argentina is a team to root for because Messi's Catholic. He's obviously a great soccer player. There's a pretty good chance they're going to be a winning team. And as Sarah just pointed out to me, Argentina-Spain might be the final, which would be, if I were running Fox or whatever network is carrying
10: this. If you were like God or something and could arrange the teams, like, I don't know, it's not the Pope's July intention.
8: It's like Holy Sarah's voice just came in from on high. I love it.
10: You know, maybe make that happen, God? I don't know.
8: So we'll find out who's gonna play in that final. But in the meantime, tell us who you're rooting for. mark@relevantradio.com and shoot us a quick note on why you're rooting for them. We'll be back on the other side of the hour.

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1: Family, a prayer that we pray together is a powerful prayer. So please pray together with me our EWTN family prayer. Today we pray for those who are grieving the death of a loved one. Jesus, you wept at the death of your friend Lazarus. Console those who are now grieving the loss of a loved one. Let them be comforted in the remembrance of your promises. Give to those who mourn peace in the midst of their tears. You are the resurrection and the life. We know and believe this. Let the despairing find hope, and the brokenhearted receive the consolation of your presence and your love. Amen.
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0: The grace and peace of our Savior Jesus Christ, the love of God, and the communion of the Holy Spirit be with you all.
1: Amen.
0: Brothers and sisters, let us prepare ourselves to celebrate these sacred mysteries and ask God to show us His mercy. I confess to Almighty God and to you, my brothers and sisters, that I have greatly sinned in my thoughts and in my words, in what I have done and what I have failed to do, through my most grievous fault. Therefore I ask Blessed Mary, Ever Virgin, all the angels and saints, and you, my brothers and sisters, to pray for me to the Lord our God. May Almighty God have mercy on us, forgive us our sins, and bring us to everlasting life.

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O God, who in the abasement of your Son have raised up a fallen world, fill your faithful with holy joy. For on those you have rescued from slavery to sin, you bestow eternal gladness. Through our Lord Jesus Christ, your Son, who lives and reigns with you in the unity of the Holy Spirit, one

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The more abundant his fruit, the more altars he built, the more productive his land, the more sacred pillars he set up. Their heart is false. Now they pay for their guilt. God shall break down their altars and destroy their sacred pillars. If they would say, "We have no king," since they do not fear the Lord, what can the king do for them? The king of Samaria shall disappear like foam upon the waters. The high places of Avon shall be destroyed. The sin of Israel, thorns and thistles, shall overgrow.

their altars. 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Sow for yourselves justice, reap the fruit of piety. Break up for yourselves a new field, for it is time to seek the Lord, till he come and rain down justice upon you. Verbum Domini. Seek always the face of the Lord. Sing to him, sing his praise. Proclaim all his wondrous deeds. Glory in his holy name. Rejoice, O hearts that seek the Lord. Look to the Lord in his strength. Seek to serve him constantly. Recall the wondrous deeds that he has wrought, his portents and the judgments he has uttered. You descendants of Abraham, his servants, sons of Jacob, his chosen ones, he, the Lord, is our God. Throughout the earth, his judgments prevail. Praise God.

Jesus summoned his 12 disciples and gave them authority over unclean spirits to drive them out and to cure every disease and every illness. The names of the 12 apostles are these. First, Simon, called Peter, and his brother Andrew, James the son of Zebedee, and his brother John, Philip and Bartholomew, Thomas and Matthew the tax collector, James son of Alphaeus and Thaddeus, Simon the Cananean, and Judas Iscariot, who betrayed Jesus. Jesus sent out these 12 after instructing them thus, "Do not go into pagan territory or enter a Samaritan town. Go rather to the lost sheep of the house of Israel. As you go, make this proclamation, the kingdom of heaven is at hand."

Today's reading from Hosea chapter 10 belongs to a very specific period of horrible crisis in Israel. Remember, the people have been divided into two kingdoms, right? Judah was in the south, and that was basically Judah and Benjamin. Then you had the other 10 tribes up in the north. And the center of that country was their capital, Samaria. And not far from Samaria was Bethel. Up in the north was the city of Dan. The reason that's important is that when they separated from the southern kingdom, who was down there? David and his family, to whom a promise had been made, a covenant by God, that one of your descendants would sit on your throne forever. That makes David's family a threat to somebody who rebels against them. Secondly, the temple was in the south, and that was the only temple God permitted. And to make sure, and this is what the king had said, Jeroboam I, we have to build temples up in the north, lest the people go back to Jerusalem to worship and then give up their loyalty to me. That was his worry. So he built two temples. What did he put in the temple to be the center? A golden calf. There was a golden calf in each one. And it was the same sin that the whole people had committed back at the time of the Exodus, right when Moses was still getting the instructions on how to build the Ark of the Covenant, how to build the temple, how to do the various sacrifices, what kind of materials did they have to use. While Moses is on Mount Sinai getting it, they made a golden calf. Now, have a lot of you seen the movie Ten Commandments by Cecil B. DeMille? You remember the golden calf in there? It was pretty big. The largest molten calf ever found in the region was 5 inches. Cecil B. DeMille had a bigger budget than Aaron and the Israelites. So he made a big one, but it was probably just small. And most of them are smaller than that, 2 inches, 3 inches. Why would they do that? They believed that the god Baal rode on a bull. And therefore, so must the Lord. That was their belief. But here's where the problem comes in. This is what Hosea is all upset about. That as they made a bull calf for the Lord to ride upon, they easily switched over to including Baal. Baal rides on the bull, and the Lord rides on the bull. So Baal, the Lord, it's all kind of the same. They got their faith strongly mixed up with the paganism of the Canaanites. That was the easy temptation into which they were falling. And why would they worship Baal? He was the god of a storm. They need storms. There's only one river in Israel, the Jordan. And it's down in the Jordan Valley. In the hill country, they absolutely depend on rainstorms. They come in November, and they last until spring. Then it stops raining for the rest of the year. So they wanted Baal, the rain
storm god, to also be included, just in case, you know, the Lord helped us fight the Egyptians. He's good in battle. That's good. But maybe we need a god to bring fertility. Bring fertility to the soil. And that's what they were looking for, prosperity. And they were giving credit to Baal for the prosperity. That's the point that Hosea keeps making from the beginning of the book. That you give Baal, the rain god, credit for all the stuff that I, the Lord, your only God, the only God that exists, give you. And you give him credit. And he had made a general principle criticism of worshiping this god of fertility. That these pillars were set up as symbols of fertility. They would put those on. You can, if you ever get a chance to go to Israel, you can go to a place called Gezer, and archaeologists set them back up again. They found them over there, and they set them back up. They would try to encourage Baal to bring rain and make the land give birth to fruit. That's why he talked about Israel as a luxuriant vine. Vines depend on the rainy season, and then as the water goes down, the roots go deeply, and that makes the grapes even better. And the great produce of the northern part of Israel were wine, grain, and oil. Grain in the Jezreel Valley, olives and vines in the hills. That's what they depended on. They exported and they became wealthy. And in fact, when archaeologists went into the capital city of Samaria, they found pieces of exotic woods from Africa, ebony and others, with ivory inlaid in various decorations. They made a lot of money. And that's what Hosea is saying. The more money you make, the more altars to other gods you build. The better off you become, the more you forget the Lord God who gave you this. That your increased wealth does not make you a more content and happier person. Instead, you keep seeking to worship more of these gods to give you more luxury. It's as if you can't get enough. And this is what he's talking about. Another problem they had, so I mentioned the separation from David. He says here, if they would say, we have no king, since they do not fear the Lord, what can the king do for them? The king of Samaria shall disappear like foam upon the waters. One of the problems that they had, David and his dynasty became one of the most stable dynasties in the ancient Near East. Lasted longer than any of the dynasties of the pharaohs or of the Babylonians or of the Assyrians. They kept having their own. Up in the north, on the other hand, they were extraordinarily unstable. They would, beginning in 745, well, they'd started it actually much earlier, back in the 880s. They would assassinate a king and then put in another guy who would become just as bad, so they'd assassinate him and put in another guy and assassinate, and horrible chaos
was going on at the time of Hosea, from the time he began to prophesy in the 740s. You see, one king after another brought up and overthrown, sometimes only for a couple of months. Take a look at the second book of Kings, and you can see how they just list this chaos. That's what he's saying here. And the reason they have this chaos is that they don't have respect for God. They don't honor him. He warned the people. It's in the commandments that if you curse the king, you should be executed. That was a capital crime. Here they're not only cursing the king, they're killing them. And then the new king will say things like, yeah, I can overthrow the Assyrian king, the Assyrian emperor, Tiglath-Pileser. And this may be even due to the time when Tiglath-Pileser died. And he said, okay, he's dead, let's go and revolt. And that's what they did. And it caused a war that lasted for a good 7 years, from 728 until 721. And their whole country was destroyed as a result. That's why this prophecy ended up coming true. That what he says here, they shall pay for their guilt. God shall break down their altars, destroy their sacred pillars. And their high places of guilt, that's what Aven means, is guilt, shall be destroyed. And thorns and thistles shall overgrow their altars. This happened in 722 and 721. They had no basis. And have you ever heard the phrase, the 10 lost tribes of Israel? Ever hear that? Because we don't know much about what happened to them. There's a big difference between those 10 northern tribes and Judah. Judah also was destroyed for its sin. They would be destroyed in 587, some years after this. So they were destroyed in 722. 140 years later, the south was destroyed and taken into exile in Babylon. What's the difference? Because the northerners were worshiping Baal and Ashtaroth, it became easy for them to say, well, we'll switch over to the Assyrian god. We'll switch over to the Babylonian gods. Wherever they went, some of them went down to Egypt as mercenaries, and they lived there, and they had their own temple that they built. And they had different gods there, including the Lord, but other gods too. They worshiped these other deities, and they could not be held together. They were dissipated because their gods were dissipated. It's exactly what the Psalms say. They worship gods who have hands, but they touch not. They have mouths, but they speak not. They have ears, that they hear not. They have noses, but they smell not. They have feet, and they walk not. And their makers shall become like them. That is, like the idols. You become like what you worship. If you worship fertility and prosperity, you will end up being dissipated and destroyed yourself. If you worship the Lord God, he holds you together through difficulties and through prosperity. Judah repented and came back to worshiping only the Lord God. And they didn't go back to the pagan gods again. And they are still around. They still live. The Israelites in the north did not, and they could not stay together. This has to be key for our own understanding of why we worship only the Lord God and him alone, and how we turn to him in poverty
or prosperity so that we can be faithful to him and him alone.

0: Let us bring our prayers and needs before the Lord God.
1: That our Holy Father and his fellow bishops and priests may instruct the people of God with sincerity and truth, we pray to the Lord. For understanding and collaboration between nations, families, and individuals, we pray to the Lord. That the sick and suffering may turn to Our Lady, the health of the sick, who intercedes for them to her Son, we pray to the Lord. For all who have died, that through the passion and death of Christ Jesus, they may be granted the remission of all their sins and share in eternal life, we pray to the Lord.
0: Lord Heavenly Father, we ask that you hear these and all of our needs through Jesus, who is our Lord forever and ever. Amen.

0: Pray, brothers and sisters, that my sacrifice and yours may be acceptable to God, the Almighty Father. May this oblation dedicated to your name purify us, O Lord, and day by day bring our conduct closer to the life of heaven. Through Christ our Lord.
1: Amen.
0: This morning we'll pray Eucharistic prayer number 4. The Lord be with you.
1: And with your spirit.
0: Lift up your hearts.
1: We lift them up to the Lord.
0: And let us give thanks to the Lord our God.
1: It is
0: truly right to give you thanks, truly just to give you glory, Father most holy, for you are the one God, living and true, existing before all ages and abiding for all eternity, dwelling in unapproachable light. Yet you, who alone are good, the source of life, have made all that is, so that you might fill your creatures with blessings and bring joy to many of them by the glory of your light. And so in your presence are countless hosts of angels who serve you day and night. And gazing upon the glory of your face, glorify you without ceasing. With them we too confess your name in exaltation, giving voice to every creature under heaven as we acclaim.

We give you praise, Father most holy, for you are great, and you have fashioned all your works in wisdom and in love. You formed man in your own image and entrusted the whole world to his care, so that in serving you alone, the Creator, he might have dominion over all creatures. And when through disobedience he had lost your friendship, you came in mercy to the aid of all, so that those who seek might find you. Time and again you offered them covenants, and through the prophets taught them to look forward to salvation. And you so loved the world, Father most holy, that in the fullness of time you sent your only begotten Son to be our Savior. Made incarnate by the Holy Spirit and born of the Virgin Mary, he shared our human nature in all things but sin. To the poor he proclaimed the good news of salvation, to prisoners freedom, and to the sorrowful of heart joy. To accomplish your plan, he gave himself up to death, and rising from the dead, he destroyed death and restored life, and that we might live no longer for ourselves, but for him who died and rose again for us. He sent the Holy Spirit from you, Father, as the first fruits for those who believe, so that bringing to perfection his work in the world, he might sanctify creation to the full. Therefore, O Lord, we pray, may this same Holy Spirit graciously sanctify these offerings, that they may become the body and blood of our Lord Jesus Christ for the celebration of this great mystery, which he himself left us as an eternal covenant. For when the hour had come for him to be glorified by you, Father most holy, having loved his own who were in the world, he loved them to the end. And while they were at supper, he took bread, blessed and broke it, and gave it to his disciples, saying, "Take this, all of you, and eat of it, for this is my body, which will be given up for you."

In a similar way, taking the chalice filled with the fruit of the vine, he gave thanks and gave the chalice to his disciples, saying, "Take this, all of you, and drink from it, for this is the chalice of my blood, the blood of the new and eternal covenant, which will be poured out for you and for many for the forgiveness of sins. Do this in memory of me."

Therefore, Lord, as we now celebrate the memorial of our redemption, we remember Christ's death and his descent to the realm of the dead. We proclaim his resurrection and his ascension to your right hand. And as we await his coming in glory, we offer you his body and blood, the sacrifice acceptable to you, which brings salvation to the whole world. Look, O Lord, upon the sacrifice which you yourself have provided for your church, and grant in your loving kindness to all who partake of this one bread and one chalice, that gathered into one body by the Holy Spirit, they may truly become a living sacrifice in Christ to the praise of your glory. Therefore, Lord, remember now all for whom we offer this sacrifice, especially your servant, Leo, our Pope, Stephen, our Bishop, and the whole order of bishops, and all the clergy, those who take part in this offering, those gathered here before you, your entire people, and all who seek you with a sincere heart. Remember also those who have died in the peace of your Christ and all the dead, whose faith you alone have known. To all of us, your children, grant, O merciful Father, that we may enter into a heavenly inheritance with the Blessed Virgin Mary, Mother of God, with Blessed Joseph, her spouse, and with your apostles and saints in your kingdom, there with the whole of creation freed from the corruption of sin and death, may we glorify you through Christ our Lord, through whom you bestow on the world all that is good. Through him, and with him, and in him, O God, Almighty Father, in the unity of the Holy Spirit, all glory and honor is yours,

Precepi salutaribus moniti, et divina institutione formati, audemus dicere,

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0: Lord Jesus Christ, who said to your apostles, "Peace I leave you, my peace I give you," look not on our sins, but on the faith of your church, and graciously grant her peace and unity in accordance with your will, who live and reign forever and ever.
1: Amen.
0: Pax Domini.

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0: For those who cannot now receive Jesus in the Blessed Sacrament, we offer the following prayer. I believe that you, O Jesus, are in the Most Holy Sacrament. I love you and desire you. 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Amen.
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0: Prince of the Heavenly Host, by the power of God, cast into hell Satan and all the evil spirits who prowl about the world seeking the ruin of souls. Amen.
1: The Angelus.
2: In the name of the Father, and the Son, and the Holy Ghost. Amen. The angel of the Lord declared unto Mary, Hail Mary, full of grace, the Lord is with thee. Blessed art thou among women, and blessed is the fruit of thy womb, Jesus. Behold the handmaid of the Lord.
3: Be it done unto me according to thy word.
2: Hail Mary, full of grace, the Lord is with thee. Blessed art thou among women, and blessed is the fruit of thy womb, Jesus.
3: Holy Mary, Mother of God, pray for us sinners, now and at the hour of our death. Amen.
2: And the Word was made flesh.
3: And dwelt among us.
2: Hail Mary, full of grace, the Lord is with thee. Blessed art thou among women, and blessed is the fruit of thy womb, Jesus.
3: Holy Mary, Mother of God, pray for us sinners, now and at the hour of our death. Amen.
2: Pray for us, Holy Mother of God,
3: that we may be made worthy of the promises of Christ.
2: Let us pray.

0: Why do we need to pray? We don't pray because God needs our prayers. We pray because we need God's grace. And every day when I face the day, I realize I have no idea what I'm doing. And I need God to walk me through my day, step by step, giving me the grace, the counsel, the love, the encouragement that enables me to glorify Him in everything that I do and become the person He wants me to be. Prayer is my lifeline.
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1: Welcome to Catholic Connection with Teresa Tomeo, keeping you connected to your faith and your world. 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
2: Here we are in the middle of the week already. It's a Wednesday. It's July 8th. Hope you're doing well. Great to have you along. 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We have a great lineup for you. I think you'll really enjoy it. You've heard me many times speak about the wonderful Dr. Elizabeth Lev. 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EWTNnews.com had a beautiful story online, I think it was last week or 2 weeks ago, about the restoration of the Renaissance frescoes in the Hall of Raphael in the Apostolic Palace. Now, this is the palace where the Pope resides. And if you remember, if you ever see the wonderful videos that we carry through the Vatican website and we stream every weekend when you see the Holy Father either doing the audience or doing the apostolic message from the apartment in the Apostolic Palace, the Angelus message on Sunday, that is from the Apostolic Palace. So it's the top floor, I think it's second window from the right, and on Sundays, it's normally not from the loggia. Loggia is really for mainly big announcements, but the audience is done in the general part of St. Peter's Square. But when he's giving the Angelus message on Sundays, they open the windows looking out onto St. Peter's Square, and they hang down the Vatican flag, so that's how they give you the sign that he's ready to come out, and that's the actual window. But the Apostolic Palace is a beautiful place, needs a lot of work and a lot of repairs, and this particular area is very important in terms of Renaissance art and primarily the artist Raphael. And so I couldn't think of anybody better to speak with about this than Liz Lev, because she's such a wealth of knowledge on all things art, and especially the one holy Catholic and apostolic faith. She's a devout Catholic, she loves the faith, and she loves to share the faith through beauty. And we'll discuss with Dr. Liz. And then for Shrines and Wonders Wednesday, this is going to be a lot of fun. I just kind of thought about this and reading about the Holy Father and staying in Castel Gandolfo for the rest of July. And I thought, you know, we are going there for our wonderful pilgrimage with Dr. Bunsen in the footprints of the Popes, the footsteps of

0: Bush's beautiful message that he gave to the United States of America over the weekend for our 250th anniversary. Joan is, as I said, still in the United States. She was visiting friends for the 4th of July holiday, so she'll give us an update and also on how that's going. That should be fun. So Joni joins us for our usual time with her on a Wednesday. So we have all kinds of wonderful experts with us the first hour, Dr. Liz Lev, Matthew Bunsen, and Joan Lewis. Second hour in our 2 Cents segment. There's so many places that Deacon Dom and I have been the last couple of weeks. We really try to use our weekends while we're still here in Italy to explore different places, especially those related to the saints. And we went to someplace really cool related to St. Rita of Kasha. Not just Kasha, because we've been there before, but her hometown, which is about 5 or 6 miles from Kasha. It was really beautiful. We'll tell you about that. And also about a kaleidoscope of colors in Umbria that happens once a year. So we'll discuss that in our 2 cents. And then we are going to be speaking again with Bruce and Jeannie Hanneman. They've been on with us before. They have a powerful ministry talking about reclaiming sexual health and how to heal your marriage if there's been issues with that in your marriage. So it's a powerful ministry that they have and an important discussion that we will have with them in the second hour of Catholic Connection. And that will be, of course, on EWTN's Radio Extra. Weather-wise, we still have some problems with rain. The National Weather Service is saying look for severe thunderstorms and heavy rain in the central plains to upper Midwest, extreme heat in parts of the south. More specifically, those thunderstorms with severe wind gusts and hail will be possible today across parts of the plains and from the Missouri Valley into the upper Mississippi Valley. Heavy rain associated with the thunderstorms may also produce flash flooding. And then we've got concerns with critical fire weather conditions expected in the Great Basin and the interior northwest, and dangerous heat continuing across the southwest and the southeastern parts of the country. That's a look at our rundown for today on a Wednesday. It is July 8th. Great to be with you. Also gave you a quick look at the weather right now, though. We have to get to the news. It is 5 minutes past the hour already here on EWTN. President Trump saying the fragile ceasefire with Iran, in his opinion, is over.
1: As far as I'm concerned, it's over. I'll speak to our negotiators. They want to negotiate. They're good people. Steve Witkoff, Jared Kushner. But they have to come back to me. As far as I'm concerned, it's just a waste of time dealing with them. They're liars.
0: The U.S. Treasury Department also moving on Tuesday to reimpose sanctions on the state of Iranian oil, immediately sending the price of crude up. Meanwhile, Mark Mayfield tells us a NATO Secretary General Mark Rutte saying the recent round of U.S. strikes on Iran were absolutely necessary.
2: The U.S. hit dozens of targets in Iran overnight after Iran attacked commercial oil tankers in the Strait of Hormuz. Speaking from Turkey, where a NATO summit is underway, Rutte said that Iran had violated the ceasefire agreement with the U.S. and that a U.S. response was crucial. Iran is accusing the U.S. of violating a memorandum of understanding signed last month and said it has responded with attacks on U.S. targets in Bahrain and Kuwait. I'm Mark Mayfield.
0: And the president is again calling for U.S. control of Greenland, threatening to pull all U.S. forces out of Europe because of the continent's opposition to that idea.
1: We need it for protection of the world, not just the United States. And it's very important. It doesn't help Denmark, but it helps us. And it's very important for us.
0: Speaking at the NATO summit in Turkey, the president said Denmark doesn't spend any money to help the semi-autonomous territory of Greenland, which he claimed is surrounded by Chinese and Russian ships. Europe's position is that the future of Greenland is up to the people of Greenland and Denmark. The president saying he could remove U.S. forces from Europe, arguing the continent has changed over the last 20 years because of immigration. He accused NATO of never being there for the United States, even though the only time the Alliance Mutual Defense Pact was activated was after the 9/11 attacks. France's National Assembly has approved an assisted suicide bill that would allow adults suffering, they say, from advanced or terminal illnesses to medically end their lives. The text will now continue its parliamentary process before the final vote is scheduled for next week. The approval, though, marking a milestone in French legislation by introducing for the first time the possibility that the state authorizes the deliberate administration. A change in the conception of the role of medicine, traditionally oriented toward curing, relieving, and accompanying the patient, never toward intentionally causing their death. A police agent says a man

0: accused of killing Charlie Kirk in Utah had interacted with members of Turning Point USA just hours before Kirk was killed. During a week-long evidentiary hearing, David Hull describes how someone believed to be Tyler Robinson was seen on surveillance video.
1: He heads out of the parking garage on foot into the campus and actually goes to the quad area of the campus. At that time, he makes contact with some representatives from TPUSA.
0: Hull did not elaborate on what was said between Robinson and members of Kirk's Turning Point organization. The judge set to decide if there is enough evidence against Robinson to proceed to trial for killing Kirk at Utah Valley University last year. The hearing marks the first time the conservative activist widow Erica Kirk and his parents have been in the same room with the man accused of killing him. Andrew Whitman tells us much of Midtown Manhattan's east side is returning to normal. This after evacuation orders were eased near the unstable high-rise.
2: For much of Tuesday, a chunk of Midtown East was closed to vehicles and pedestrians from 40th to 45th Streets between 1st and 3rd Avenues. Around 10 p.m. Tuesday night, officials lifted those restrictions, though five buildings will remain empty. Vehicular traffic is restricted on 42nd and 43rd Streets. If you live or work there, you will be allowed access. Crews inside are continuing work to try and stabilize the building. In New York, I'm Andrew Whitman.
0: Two Supreme Court justices set to testify next week on Capitol Hill about their annual budget request to Congress. Justices Elena Kagan and Amy Coney Barrett will appear on July 14th before the House Appropriations Subcommittee that handles Supreme Court spending. It will be the first time since 2019 that Supreme Court justices have actually testified on their annual budget request. The High Court is requesting a boost of over $14 million for the next fiscal year to increase security for the nine justices. And Matt Madison tells us the Supreme Court is declining to block Texas's App Store Accountability Act.
3: The measure requires imposing age verification and parental consent requirements on app stores as well as developers. Students, along with the Computer and Communications Industry Association, sued to stop the Texas law, arguing it violates the Constitution's First Amendment on free speech. Justices denied requests by the challengers on Monday to lift a lower court's decision that allowed the law to take effect while litigation continues. The measure reflects broader efforts by some states to regulate smartphone use by children and curb the potentially harmful effects of social media. I'm Matt Mattinson.
0: This Saturday, the Holy Father will have lunch with around 200 of the poor located inside Castel Gandolfo. They'll have this at the Pontifical Gardens. The initiative called Lunch with the Pope will begin with the celebration of the Eucharist using the liturgy for the care of creation, followed by a moment of welcome and refreshments, a guided visit, and a shared meal with the Holy Father. The gathering building on an initiative first launched last year when Pope Leo shared lunch with poor people from the Diocese of Albano in Italy. The encounter has since become an annual event promoted by the Laudato Si Center for Higher Education, which oversees a department of the Laudato Si Project. Now, each year, a different diocese will be invited to bring together the poor, refugees, migrants, and others experiencing troubles, offering them a day immersed in the beauty of creation and an opportunity to meet the Holy Father. And we'll talk more about this at the bottom of the hour with Dr. Matthew Bunsen, but there is new attention on the lakeside village of Castel Gandolfo, with the Holy Father spending a few weeks there for a period of rest and relaxation. And as Vatican News' Linda Bordoni tells us, the locals are hoping the Pope is truly able to make the most of his time there.
4: Our hope is that the Holy Father will be well here in Castel Gandolfo, said Father Tadeusz Rozmus, that he may rest and accomplish what he himself has said is the purpose of his stay: prayer, rest, reading, and sport. Speaking to Vatican Radio, the parish priest of the Pontifical Parish of St. Thomas of Villanova in Castel Gandolfo said the residents there are happy the Pope is spending his time of rest in the locality, and their genuine hope is that he will be able to enjoy a time of relaxation and downtime during his summer stay. The priest also said he was deeply surprised when Pope Leo personally greeted him and the parish community from the balcony of the Apostolic Palace on his first day in Castel Gandolfo. It was a very beautiful gesture by the Holy Father, he said, towards our entire community. We simply want him to feel at home here, he said, and we look forward to praying the Angelus with the Pope and to any opportunities to see him during his stay. Reflecting on last summer, Father Osmus recalled Pope Leo's first Mass at the parish church and the gift of a liturgical chalice presented to the community. "It will remain one of the most important moments of my priestly life," he said. This year also marks the 400th anniversary of the papal summer residence at Castel Gandolfo, a tradition begun by Urban VIII in 1626. Local church leaders, civic authorities and the parish are planning celebrations to commemorate the milestone and highlight the long history of the Pope's summer residence in the town in the Alban Hills. I'm Linda Bordoni.
0: And we'll be right back on a Wednesday. Stay tuned.
5: Hi, this is Mike Aquilino with a few words about St. Jerome. Praised as the greatest Bible scholar in the ancient world, St. Jerome translated the Bible not just once, but several times. Breaking new ground, he promoted consecrated life for women and involved these women in his work.
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7: More than 200 mothers are speaking out to defend abortion pill reversal as California seeks to stop organizations from either offering or promoting it. These mothers say that after beginning a chemical abortion, they personally regretted their decision and were grateful to learn that there may still be time to save their baby's life through a safe progesterone-based protocol known as abortion pill reversal. They testify that they weren't misled, coerced, or manipulated. They reached out of their own free will in hopes that they could save their baby. Some of these mothers celebrated the fact that their child was spared because of life-saving abortion pill reversal.
6: There's never been a greater need for pro-life education than right now. 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
0: You may have seen the beautiful article in EWTN News recently, Vatican beginning a five-year, $5 million restoration of Renaissance frescoes in the Hall of Raphael. That's actually 5 million euros, means it's just over 6 million in terms of American dollars, giving you an idea of the cost. The conservation work marking a pivotal moment in both the history of restoration and the history of Italian Renaissance art, that according to the head of the Vatican Museums, Dr. Barbara Iatta. On the phone with us this morning is a dear friend of mine, an amazing, amazing witness for the faith, especially when it comes to beauty. Dr. Liz Lev is a renowned art historian, international speaker, best-selling author with decades of experience not only teaching in Rome, but leading guides across the city, across the country, specializing in art history and archaeology. Liz, great to have you on the program. First of all, start out by telling us why this is such an important project, not just for the Vatican, but for just for us in terms of the beauty of our faith.
11: Well, this is really one of the great, great works of Renaissance art. It's a private loggia. It went from, it connected the Pope's private room, so it's not something that the general public has been able to see very often. But in the history of art, it really was a pivotal moment when Raphael, who was now working, he had been discovered under Pope Julius and started by working in the department. But it was Pope Leo the X Medici that really allowed him to blossom, not only as an artist, but as an architect. He was able to design this open loggia, this walkway that would look out towards towards what is today St. Peter's Square, looking out towards the Vatican spaces. And he was able to design this for this exquisite patron. He was able to design this series of arcades that would be recounting the stories of salvation in 13 days, going from Genesis all the way down to the gospel.
0: Wow. And so I understand there are a number of experts that are going to be, they actually began the work in April, and they're using a particular style of technique, including laser technology. Is that correct?
11: Yes. The loggia was once open to air, which, of course, caused a lot of damage. When you see the decoration of it, some of it has been eroded by the fact that it's 500 years old. I mean, it was executed between, what, 1513 and 1518. So it's been, you know, 500 years exposed to the elements, and that's already eroded some of it. Then, in the 19th century, in an attempt to try to preserve it, they put glass in, and they glassed in the loggia, but that created this very humid environment, which created even more problems. And this all stems from the fact that this amazing thing, which Raphael put together, he did as a team. It's the opposite of the Sistine Chapel, where we imagine Michelangelo sitting by himself, which he didn't do. But Raphael put together a team, and he brought together students, and he allowed them to excel. And these students managed to figure out how the ancient Romans had been able to produce their stucco decorations 1,500 years earlier. So the humidity has damaged this incredible artistic achievement. And so it takes a great deal of fun, ingenuity and innovation for them to find the right technology to be able to act on these stuccos and on these paintings in such a way that we can maintain them, but still be able to restore them back to, you know, some shadow of their former glory.
0: It is amazing to me, as many times as you have led our groups and led me and Deacon Dominic and the Vatican patrons through the various areas of the Vatican, and there's just so much there that we still haven't seen yet because of the detail, because of so many artists that were involved. Now, if my memory serves me correctly, being that Deacon Dom and I are part-time residents of Umbria, Raphael is from the region of La Marche, is he not?
11: Yes, he came from Urbino. And
0: Urbino, right.
11: He made his way to Rome as a very young man. He actually went from Urbino to Perugia to Florence, and then he ultimately made his way to Rome. And Rome, too, was where he found his great fortune in these two extraordinary papal patrons who put him in a position to deliver the most astonishing works of art. He's 25 years old when he's painting the famous School of Athens, which he has seen many times. And then, you know, he's in his 30s, a Fortune 500 company, and he's now working on this incredible loggia for Leo X Medici, which will go down in history as Raphael's Bible. It's like he created an illuminated manuscript for the Pope to contemplate as he walked back and forth under those vaults.
0: We are talking with Dr. Elizabeth Lev, renowned art historian, international speaker, and excellent guide in Rome. She's also an art history professor in Rome. So, Liz, this is going to take 5 years. Once it's done, will it be open to the public?
11: I think when it's done, it will probably become some sort of special extra opening. There are parts of the Vatican that are very small. They really can't handle the normal 30,000 visitors a day tracing up and down them, especially since many of those visitors wouldn't even care. But there are some special areas of the Vatican Museum that can be opened upon special request, and I hope, it is my hope, that the loggia will end up becoming part of that. That is always a very, very sensitive question, though, because at the moment, the loggia really aren't part of the museum, because it is part of these connecting walkways that are integral part of where the Pope resides, where the Secretary of State is, where the Holy See is run. So obviously there's going to be a lot of thinking about how to ensure, if you have visitors in a space like that, that, you know, the museum visitors stay in the museum and the, you know, running of the Holy See and the Secretary of State stay on their side.
0: And how are they paying for this? It's going to be about 5.5 million euros, around 6.3 million in American dollars. I understand there's some grants and some donations being collected or being given toward this project.
11: Yes, it's actually it's a remarkable, remarkable gift. It's an enormous gift. It's over $14 million that's been given from the Stephen A. Schwarzman Foundation. And it's this magnificent idea of helping out the World Monuments Fund, the Vatican Museum. We really spoke about how this is a shared cultural patrimony, and so well worth trying to preserve. And really, it is, and I've seen it on several occasions, and it really was in a state of really serious restoration. I think the other really special thing about this gift is that, yes, the $5.5 million will be going for the actual restoration and the costs of the restoration, but an enormous amount, the lion's share, will actually be going for digital documentation so that people can learn about this. And I think perhaps the most important, it's going to go to training. They are bringing in, I think they have 20 restorers. They are training restorers. This is becoming a teaching space. And what makes that so extraordinary is that's exactly what Raphael did 500 years ago when he embarked on this project to make this unbelievably beautiful thing, the most beautiful walkway in all of Christendom, in which he was going to bring together his Christian knowledge and storytelling, but at the same time, his knowledge of antiquity and the beauty that ancient Rome had managed to produce. Now, the Vatican Museum is going to bring in young people the same way Raphael did and allow them to learn what they excel at, whether it's restoring fresco or whether it's restoring stucco or whether it's restoring tiles. And so one of the more beautiful things about this gift is that it's sustaining in the sense of really bringing forth another generation of people who will have the know-how to continue to preserve these works in posterity.
0: That is amazing. It's like Ecclesiastes, everything old is new again, right? Nothing new under the sun in terms of continuing this beautiful tradition of training. Liz, thank you so much. I knew you'd be the best person in the whole wide world to talk to about this. I may be somewhat biased, but you're such a wealth of information. Dr. Liz Love, of course, she is a renowned art historian with over 25 years in Rome. She's an international speaker. Go to her website, LizLoveTours.com, and check out her TED Talk on the Sistine Chapel. Phenomenal. And again, we've been discussing this amazing project announced by the Vatican Museums recently, a five-year, 5 million euro restoration of Renaissance frescoes in the Hall of Raphael. We'll be right back.
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17: 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Sue and I will be talking about all the wacky things that could distract you from your faith. 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
19: Here's a real tough one, Steve. What about rape and incest?
20: Right, these are tough questions. The extremely rare cases of rape and incest are among the most common arguments made in support of abortion. It's an attempt to take the exceptional case and say it somehow applies to all cases, and that's just faulty logic, as we never make laws based on the exceptional case. I tell pro-choicers that if rape and incest, which account for less than 0.5% of all abortions, are really their argument for the right to abortion, then I congratulate them for being pro-life on the other 99.5% of cases. But the real argument we make, I'll leave to you.
19: Well, I tell them that the violence of abortion is no solution for the violence of rape. Where else do we solve one horrible thing with another equally horrible thing? A child is a child regardless of the circumstances of its conception.
20: Absolutely.
21: Hi, this is Cy Keller. Joe Heschmeyer joins us later today on Catholic Answers Live, and you can ask him anything. 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
0: Okay, so we were in Rome. And as you can tell by the music, it's time for Shrines and Wonders Wednesday, based on my EWTN books. Italy Shrines and Wonders, Volume 1 came out last year. Volume 2 is now out, all about St. Francis. And I thought it would be great to kind of dive into the area south of Rome known as Castel Gandolfo. And this is where the summer papal residence is. And most people think of it and they think of the summer residence, but they don't realize the history there. The history and also the beauty of this location. It is a great place to get away if you're in Rome, especially right now because it's very, very warm in Rome. And it's cooler in the area of Castel Gandolfo because it sits on top of a hill overlooking Lake Albano. It's in an area known as the Alban Hills. And someone who knows all about the history of the amazing Castel Gandolfo was our very own Dr. Matthew Bunsen. Matthew, thanks for joining us. I'm so excited, first of all, to have you join us. I know you were listening to our mutual friend, Dr. Liz Lev, talking about the restoration at the Raphael Loggia. But this is such a unique place, Castel Gandolfo, which is why we're including it in our upcoming pilgrimage in October. So what's the historical significance of Castel Gandolfo?
14: Yeah, well, I mean, this is a truly ancient place, and you can go back all the way to the Romans and even before them. You have the remains of the palace of Emperor Domitian and all of that. But we think of it for two reasons. One, as you noted, just the sheer beauty of Lake Albano, which is also called Lake Castel Gandolfo. As you say, it's not too far out of Rome, but it seems like an entirely different world when you're out that way. In the Alban Hills, yeah. The climate is pretty temperate. The summers are ideal, and which is one of the reasons why it first attracted some of the popes to come out there. As you know, that the summers in Rome could be pretty brutal, including outbreaks historically of things like malaria and other problems. So they wanted to find sort of a place they could go for refuge. To get away from the heat, and so they ended up taking the whole papal court. That's where things kind of took an interesting turn, because in 1626, Urban VIII, who is best known for completing so much of the work on the massive Basilica of St. Peter's, made it his official papal residence. So here we are exactly 400 years removed from that momentous decision, and the popes have been there ever since, with the one notable exception, of course, of Pope Francis.
0: Now, have you been back since Pope Leo has been visiting on a regular basis Castel Gandolfo? Because I haven't been back there, and I can imagine, I've been to Castel Gandolfo many times, but I can imagine it must be so much more lively than it was just a few years ago.
14: It is. I'm actually planning on trying to get out there next time I'm there. I have not been back since Pope Leo, but you can imagine the sheer excitement. We have a report coming up for EWTN News on the excitement of the inhabitants of Castello, as they call it, Castel Gandolfo, the inhabitants, first because they are very welcoming to the tourists. It was a museum, the Apostolic Palace, there for about 12 years as a gesture on the part of Pope Francis because, he chose never to go out there. But also, there's something very special about the relationship between Castel Gandolfo and the popes. And for a few weeks every summer, they have the pope as a resident. And it becomes a real hub of activity, not just tourism, but of pilgrims making their way there. And that there's just the kind of intimacy between the people of Castel Gandolfo and the popes. And that's been true, certainly, in all the time that the popes have been going there.
0: We are talking with our very own Dr. Matthew Bunsen, American historian, author, professor, and Roman Catholic theologian, serving, of course, as our vice president and editorial director of EWTN News. Of course, his most recent book, All About Pope Leo. I love Castel Gandolfo. It's just one of those special places. If you don't have time, let's say, to go up to Umbria, to Orvieto, or to Assisi, you can get away. It's only about 30 minutes. You can take the train. You can drive there. It's not bad at all. It's just such a pretty place. And I wish more people would, when they're visiting Rome, go to locations like this, not just because of the beauty and the relaxation, but especially because of the history. You can even tour this, even though the Pope is now there, they still have a section open, including the Vatican Gardens, to the public. And if you can do a tour to see the different items they have in there belonging to the other popes, such as Benedict and JP II and previous popes as well. It really gives you a history of the papacy in one location.
14: Yeah, that's right. And the fact that the popes found this such a respite, a place where they can rest, but also to work. Pope St. John Paul II really had a great fondness for Castel Gandolfo, as did Benedict XVI. It's one of the reasons why, right after his resignation, we had those absolutely unforgettable images when he arrived at Castel Gandolfo on the day of his formal resignation. It was February 28th. I can remember it burned into my memory. When he arrived by helicopter, was taken into Castle Gandolfo, and then you had the closing of those gates of the Apostolic Palace in Castle Gandolfo, that sense of finality to his pontificate, and the fact that he chose to spend his time there during that the Sede Vacante said a lot about how much he really was fond of Castle Gandolfo. And now we have Pope Leo, who made that decision without any great fanfare. You know, you and I have always joked about the fact that Pope Leo does the things that popes do, and one of them is to go out to Castel Gandolfo. So he started doing it last summer, but it's slightly complicated because the Apostolic Palace, as we were just saying, had been converted into a museum to be open for the public, and as a gesture on the part of Pope Francis to try to bring some tourists in. But that meant that Pope Leo was spending his time in what's called the Villa Barberini, which is right next to it, which at one point was sort of taken over by the popes, while the Apostolic Palace itself in Castel Gandolfo was being renovated and made sort of habitable for a pope. And so now he will be spending his time there. But as you say, there's still so many things to do if even when the pope is there, that you can see, and one of those great highlights for me is always the Vatican Observatory.
0: And they even have a school there now too, a special higher education place where they learn different techniques about science and math. It's really quite exciting. So Matthew, I'm really excited that this is on our itinerary for our Tease Italy, Living the Dolce Fide in the Footsteps of the Popes. This is a very special place, and Dr. Bunsen and I and Deacon Dom and Dr. Bunsen's beautiful bride, Bonnie, who's just adorable. Love her to pieces. The four of us will be leading along with Father Petrie. We're going to have a blast. You can still join us. It's just about filled, but we do have a few seats left, October 8th through the 16th, and that's coming up. And all you need to do is either call corporate travel, or you can just go to my website at TeresaTomio.com to the event section. The brochure is there. Matthew, thanks for joining us. I'm so excited to get back to Castel Gandolfo.
14: Well, this is a return to history. It's a place where a lot of pilgrims don't go. It's a place where a lot of tourists don't go because, as you say, it seems to be almost unreachable, and yet, as you noted, it's about half an hour away. And there's no way that you could do a pilgrimage like this in the footsteps of the popes without going to Castel Gandolfo as a celebration, but also as a way of deepening our knowledge of the lives of the popes. And at Castel Gandolfo, you have a bit of the human side of the popes, too. Because we know, for example, that Pope Leo is going to be getting some rest. He's likely to be doing some exercise. We know he likes to play tennis. He may be riding his horse, perhaps.
0: Proton, his horse?
14: The gift.
0: Yep.
14: His horse.
0: Matthew, we got to go, but I'm so excited to have you explain the Castel Gandolfo. And just a great time we're going to have, God willing, October 8th to the 16th. Check it out in the footsteps of the popes, our October pilgrimage. We'll be right back.
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0: Well, normally we would find our Joni in Rome for our Joan's Rome segment. We still have Joan's Rome with Joan Lewis, but we find her in, of all places, Tennessee. Hello, my dear. How are things?
23: Oh, things are very, very beautiful. I'm with a very large family, the Walsh family, and 12 of their children in a beautiful home in Knoxville, Tennessee. We've met first, of all places, Teresa, at La Vittoria in Rome quite a number of years ago. And I know. And the family comes back to Rome every year. And they were there about a month ago. And I remember we were talking about July 4th. And I said, I haven't been there in 19 years for July 4th. So Barry said, well, if you want to come to the States, come and stay with us. Well, I practically made it happen overnight. So all the celebrations, oh, fireworks. I mean, just fireworks galore in this whole neighborhood. There's a man on July 3rd. I don't know when he began this, but on July, well, I guess the first year his grandson was born, he had a very wealthy man. He had a huge firework display, like 20 minutes, on a lake, just which you can see from their home. And he does it every year on July 3rd. So 15, 20 minutes of incredible wow. fireworks and the neighbors and stuff like that. So it was the entire holiday spirit. And that was interesting to be here and see our first American Pope, you know, in his various messages to Americans, and because he also had one about the Eucharistic Congress and his wonderful words. And then a little bit of history, or a big bit. The Holy Father went to the home of Brian Birch, the U.S. ambassador to the Holy See,
0: yeah.
23: went
0: mm-hmm.
23: to the residence for dinner and a visit with the family. And the Birches have 9 children, so I've had dinner many, many times in the dining room where they ate. And, you know, it's a beautiful house. So for popes to go out and like that, I believe it is the first time ever in Rome that a pope has been in a private home. John Paul had a lot of Polish friends, and he might go to homes for, he'd have afternoon tea or something like that, but not an evening and not a dinner. But
0: that since you've been there, they must have a staff. I would be a nervous wreck to have to cook for the Pope. I mean, come on. I'd be so nervous.
23: They have
0: a staff or something, right? I mean,
23: absolutely. They have a staff, and you're going to have a cook. I mean, all year round for the family. Not all 9 of the Birch kids live in Rome, but I think it's 4 or 5. And the residence, it's a beautiful home, but it only has 3 bedrooms. So you know, there's the master suite for ambassador and spouse, and then I'm not sure exactly how the arrangements are for the kids that are staying there, but in any event, they have private schooling and all, so things are good for the family, whatever family is, you know, comes to the position of the Holy See. So anyway, mm-hmm. exciting.
0: Oops, are you there, Joan? Did we lose you? Oh, there you are. We lost you for a second. Go ahead.
23: Oh.
0: Yeah, you cut out for a second. It's been a busy time, even though I know the Holy Father is relaxing now, a little bit anyway, in Castel Gandolfo. We were just talking about that with Dr. Monson. But already he has a luncheon planned this weekend. And he's already been, of course, I know he is going to be taking some downtime, but he's still keeping pretty busy. We both love, and Matthew does as well, Castel Gandolfo. That is such a beautiful, peaceful place and so close to Rome.
23: Well, what absolutely thrilled me beyond words was hearing that the Pope was finally going to be in the Apostolic Palace in the town of Castel Gandolfo, the one that overlooks the main square, Liberty Square. I mean, picture our White House being vacant for 12 years because Pope Francis did not ever love or even like, I mean, to go to Castel Gandolfo. So the palace was unused. The town was dying because of, you know, restaurants called, people just weren't going. Because when people knew that the Pope lived there, even if it was March and he wasn't going to be in town or something, they still went. This was the papal residence. And then the residence was turned into a museum by Pope Francis. But my understanding is that work is being done. I don't know where the things that are in the museum would go, but work is being done to transform it back into a private residence. And my first visit many years ago when I was working for the Vatican, I wanted to do an article for the Vatican Information Service, where I worked, on Castel Gandolfo. And Cardinal Scioca from Detroit, who headed Vatican City at the time, he arranged for me to have a car and go out and, you know, spend the day with Saverio Petrillo, who managed the papal estate. And I got to see rooms that nobody ever, until it was a museum, that nobody ever got to see. And inside and, you know, that particular palace. And then I was brought to all the gardens and to the small homes where, like, the Secretary of State stays when he would go to Castel Gandolfo. So just to have this residence, which I found out from a private source, that last year when Pope Leo went to Villa Barberini, where he's been going on Monday nights and all, that he, where he really wanted to stay but knew he couldn't, was the Apostolic Palace. So here we are. He's going to be there for 3 weeks. And as you said, you know, he's got this he tries to keep things to a minimum, but I know this dinner for 200 poor people on, you know, on Saturday is going to be a very important moment. But it was just so beautiful. And what I love about him being in the Apostolic Palace is that it overlooks Lake Albano, which is this very peaceful lake, you know, and an extinct volcano. And the views from
0: it's gorgeous.
23: From his chapel, from the bedroom windows, from are just absolutely gorgeous. And the townspeople, of course, are. He was so cute when he got out on that main balcony, and the day he arrived, Pope Leo, and addressed the people, and they were shouting up questions. You know, how are you going to spend your time? And he said, well, you know, there'll be some resting and reading, a little bit of working. And he said, who knows, there might even be some sports. Because I heard Matthew, you know, talk about the pool that was put in many years ago because John Paul loved, you know, physical activity. And he, except for skiing, he felt he wasn't getting enough. And so we had the pool built at Castel Gandolfo. And he said, if you keep a pope in shape, installing a swimming pool is cheaper than having a conclave. So, I know. Yeah.
0: That's a great
23: yeah.
0: line.
23: I just always loved that line. And, and John Paul loved it. Benedict loved it. And maybe our listeners remember, because I know you and I do, the final words from Benedict as Pope, February 28th, you know, 2013. And, he was out on the balcony overlooking the town square. It was dark, of course. It was February, so it was, you know, dark at that hour. And we heard his last words, and it was an extraordinarily emotional moment. I mean, for the townspeople, for us watching on TV and everything else. But I just wish it was a little bit easier to reach Castel Gandolfo if you don't have a car, you know. because the thing is, they're trains from Rome, little local trains, but they bring you to the part of Castel Gandolfo that's on the lake, and then you have to get another bus or a taxi up to the residence, you know.
0: Yeah. But that's what I always try to tell people when I consult with them for Tease Italy. They say, well, we're just going to take the train to wherever. And I say, okay, but how are you going to you get to point A? How are you going to get to point B? Cause just because you get to the train station in a particular location. For example, Assisi, right, is similar. The train drops you off down in Santa Maria d'Angeli, and you still have to take either the bus or a cab to get up to Assisi. So people think, oh, I'm just going to take the train. It's a little bit different, so you have to plan ahead. But it's worth it. It's a very unique place, Castel Gandolfo.
23: Oh, it's so peaceful and relaxing. Now, the couple I'm with, Barry and Margaret Walsh, I think it was two years ago, when they were in Italy just on their own for the first time without any of the children, they rented a car and a driver, somebody, a driver that I knew. And so, you know, he brought us out there, and then just we did whatever we wanted to do, walked up and down the streets and had porchetta, ate in the restaurant. And then I think we just spent an hour in the square. And I was trying to tell them all about the palace and the history and you're just so totally relaxed, you know. It's like just to stand up and get out of your chair was a chore, but beautiful and peaceful. We all need that kind of serenity, Teresa, at some point in our lives. I don't care if it's you go to a big park near your home or something. We just need to get away from noise and chaos and honking horns and et cetera. We just need that, and I'm so happy that Leo has it and a pool and play tennis, and he's going to ride his horse for sure. I do know he rides it from a friend in the Swiss Guard, but we haven't seen any pictures yet. That'll be a historic day when we see Pope Leo on Proton. So that was the name of the horse.
0: Well, it's interesting because the priest from the local church, Linda Bordoni, I ran her report in the news. She was talking about how thrilled the local pastor is. And that Leo made an effort already to meet him, and he was just so excited and so thrilled. He gave him a gift, and it's just so personal for the people there, you know?
23: Yeah, yeah, exactly. He's your parish priest, in a way, when he stays there, and because he's so down to earth, so sincere, and I just wish him well, and I've had a smile on my face ever since I knew he was going back to the palace, and then I hope that it becomes that they are able to transform it back into a residence, and that's where he'll go whenever. And, you know, John Paul would go there, like after a long trip, if he was traveling around the world, gone 10, 12 days, he'd go back to Castel Gandolfo for a two- or three-day break. So you're always, you know, you've got your secretaries, you've got communications around the world, wherever you are as a world leader, but still.
0: Well, especially nowadays. I remember I was doing some research on Marconi, and Marconi was the first. He put some sort of a car phone in one of the Pope's cars, and so when he was in Castel Gandolfo, he could communicate with the Vatican. I mean, it's a very primitive thing, but I learned that when I was up in Marconi's home in Bologna last year, which is a really cool thing. Well, my dear, we're wishing you safe travels. We have about a minute left back to Roma. When do you go back to Rome?
23: I leave on Saturday, arrive on Sunday, so got to work on my weekend radio show and Vatican Insider and get that put together. I'll be doing a special on Castel Gandolfo, of all things.
0: Well, there you go. Look forward to that.
23: Yeah.
0: Well, safe travels. We're not quite going to be passing each other in the air. Deacon Dom and I are heading back, as I mentioned to you, on July 20th. So, God willing, we will. Well, next week we'll still be here in Umbria, but
23: We'll get together in the homeland.
0: Absolutely. All right, my dear. God bless you. Thank you so much. Our very own Joan Lewis, of course, giving us an update on Castel Gandolfo. She has a great knowledge of that area, has been there many times. And again, it's such a pretty place to visit. And even if you get to Castel Gandolfo and the Pope isn't there, you can still do the tours. It's the place of the world's first mailbox. Did you know that? Yeah, it was established there in 1820, believe it or not. A very beautiful place above Lake Albano, and also another great town in that area is Frascati. We'll be right back.

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5: 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They're going to be on EWTN Live tonight with Father Mitch Pacwa, talking about reclaiming sexual health. They'll share their own journey and how their own experiences are being used to help others. So this is going to be a powerful and important discussion. And I think this is something that not only married couples should hear, but engaged couples, young people, those who are in relationships, we need to hear what the culture has done to us. And even if we do get caught up, unfortunately, in the culture, we always know that God allows U-turns as long as we have a contrite heart and are willing, of course, to receive the sacrament of reconciliation. But more than that, there's a healing that can come, and there's good that can come from it, although you don't have to go down that road. That's the other important message. God is always going to forgive you. He is merciful, right? His mercy is endless and very, very powerful. And again, if we have a contrite heart and receive the sacrament, but there is a better way, and that's to stay on the straight and narrow and follow the Lord in the beautiful teachings of the church. So we'll discuss with Bruce and Jeannie, and they'll give us some highlights as to what they will be discussing this evening on EWTN Live. In the Two Cents segment, I'm so impressed by our saints in terms of the way they would seek out locations for prayer. And I had a phenomenal experience last week when we went to the town of Rocco Parena, connected to the great Saint Rita of Kasha. We'll explain. Stay tuned.

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3: 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President Trump says the ceasefire with Tehran is over. He spoke about it today at the NATO summit following the latest U.S. military strikes against Iran.
4: We said, go and do your funeral stuff. And instead of that, they start shooting rockets at ships yesterday. And so we hit them very hard last night, very hard. I would say 20-1.
3: The two nations had signed a 14-point memorandum of understanding last month that included a temporary ceasefire. When asked about its status, Trump said, I think it's over. I don't want to deal with them. This all comes after Iran said it targeted U.S. military sites in Bahrain and Kuwait. Those attacks were in response to U.S. military strikes in Iran after Tehran attacked ships in the Strait of Hormuz. An elite team of Northern Virginia first responders is coming home after helping with disaster relief work in earthquake-ravaged Venezuela. Tammy Trujillo reports.
5: Virginia Task Force 1 was demobilized by the State Department on Monday. Dozens of team members and six trained rescue dogs were sent to the South American country last month after two earthquakes led to over 3,000 deaths. U.S. Embassy in Caracas posted a thank you message to the urban search and rescue team, saying their extraordinary work brought hope to Venezuela at an extremely critical moment. I'm Tammy Trujillo.
3: A new report says nearly 30,000 Christians were killed in Nigeria over a six-year period. The Observatory for Religious Freedom in Africa reports Christians died at a significantly higher rate after accounting for the religious makeup of affected communities. Researchers attribute much of the violence to the Fulani armed groups while distinguishing them from the broader Fulani ethnic group. The report calls for greater international attention to religious freedom and stronger efforts by Nigerian authorities to stop the violence. I'm Mary Graham for Relevant Radio News.
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0: root of all sin, why is it okay to be proud of your son? And why is it okay for us to be proud of anything? Thank you for answering. I love your show. Thank you for the question. I guess I would put it this way. In a way similar to how St. Thomas, in his treatise on the virtues, takes up the question of anger and points out that anger often, but not always, is a sin. This kind of, the word pride can be understood in two different ways. One way that would be sinful, of course, and then in a way that would not be sinful, but is taking a justified satisfaction and happiness in something that is not self-aggrandizing. So you can be proud of your children because you are pleased and happy to see if they do something good, something beneficial, something noteworthy. And that wouldn't be sinful because that's not the kind of pride that is self-centered, self-seeking. The nature of the pride that St. Thomas talks about as the chief of the capital sins is a corrupted kind of pride. It's in a way like anger is corrupted when it's wrathful, when it seeks retribution and harm to the other person. That kind of anger, fury, a desire to destroy, to repay, to, you know, to injure, that kind of anger is sinful. But the anger that rouses you in righteous indignation to defend somebody who needs defending, that would not be sinful. So that's the way I would try to answer this in short form, would be to say the various pride, you know, I think too highly of myself, or I, you know, you ever met somebody who thinks he's the smartest guy in whatever room he happens to be in? I've known some people like that. It's obnoxious, especially when you realize that they're not really all as smart as they think they are. It's all the more obnoxious. But that kind of overweening pride in oneself, that is the way, and that's one way at least that we can sin. There are other forms of it. But to look at something that your son or your daughter did or your country did, to be proud of your country, for example, patriotism is a legitimate form of pride, not in the sinful sense, of course, but to take that justified satisfaction in something that isn't worshiping at the altar of oneself. I hope that helps. That's at least my take on that. Thank you for that. This is from Anonymous, who says, I was divorced almost 5 years ago and married for 32 years with two children. I was married and divorced civilly in, she tells me, the diocese. I now reside in a different diocese. I want to pursue an annulment, and I would like to talk with somebody who knows the specifics of the process and canon law. Can you provide me with contacts? I'm afraid I can't. So what I can do, however, is you've mentioned the different dioceses that I didn't mention on the air. But what I would do is go online, go to the website for that diocese that you're in now, and contact them. Phone up the marriage tribunal, and you're going to get it. Most likely, you're going to get a secretary. Explain the situation. Here's what I'm looking to do, and see if there's an opportunity to have a conversation with maybe one of the canon lawyers. I think what's likely to happen, probably far more likely to happen, is they will say, well, in your parish where you go to Mass on Sunday, there is an advocate assigned for these kind of marriage or annulment petitions, and that advocate would be the first person you would talk to. It's possible. Many parishes have an advocate designated at the level of the parish, but some don't. So it would be at the level of either another parish, a larger parish perhaps, or it could be at the diocese. But that's your point of contact. So get in touch with them, and they'll tell you the next steps. Thank you. Let's go to Patrick now in Trenton, New Jersey. Hello, Patrick.
1: Hi, Patrick. Thanks for taking my call.
0: Yeah, you're welcome.
1: I can do a discussion with a woman regarding the Trinity. And, I mean, thanks to you, I've become fairly decent. I'm fairly good at being evangelizing and... Mm-hmm. I'm not terrible. She kind of stumped me, and I know it's fairly easy. So where exactly does the Father, God the Father, stem from? Like, is that Bible? Is that in the Bible? Like, you know, God the Father. We all know it's God the Son, Jesus. But God the Father, where did that start at, and how does it

0: Where does it say that?
1: Sure. Well, I mean, that's one thing you could do very easily would be to do a word search for the word Father in the New Testament. And that kind of thing is easily done online, for example. But Jesus repeatedly in the Gospels talks about God as Father. So perhaps most notably in Matthew chapter 6, where he gives us the Our Father, he's being asked by his disciples, Lord, teach us to pray. So what does he say? When you pray, pray like this, Our Father who art in heaven. So he designates the first person of the Trinity as Father. Now, this is a revelation that was unknown, at least in any specific way. This is a revelation that was unknown to God's people before that time. So Jesus, in his revelation of himself as God, the Logos, the second person of the Trinity, takes us deeper into the reality of the Trinity so that we see that God is called Father, Jesus is the Son, and the Holy Spirit is also called God. So the Father is called God, the Son is called God, the Holy Spirit is called God. But Jesus himself repeatedly refers to God, the Father, as Father. So I think that's the answer to that question. Like, where do we see this beginning, you know, in the Gospels? Does that help? Yeah, I mean, is that your question, or is there more?
0: That's pretty much it. I just wanted to see how you kind of explained it. I know it's all inside the Bible and stuff, but I just wanted to hear how you kind of explained it and the spots where it was.
1: That's
0: very helpful.
1: I'm glad. And there is so much more. I only gave you a tiny little tidbit, but Father Thomas Joseph White, who is the Rector Magnificus of I'm just now forgetting the name of it, the Angelicum, the Pontifical University in Rome, known as the Angelicum. He has written widely on this topic. And so if you were to look him up, Father Thomas Joseph White, OP, he has a tome of a book on the Trinity. And it gets into so many important but subtle details. I have a feeling you'd really enjoy that.
0: I'm sorry, what was his name again?
1: Thomas Joseph White, OP. OP stands for Order of Preachers. He's a Dominican. He's an American, and he's a convert. I believe he was, if I'm not mistaken, I believe he was a Baptist before he converted to the Catholic faith. And now he's one of the top theological intellectuals in the church right now. He's a real good guy. He's in the Hillbilly Thomas, too. You ever heard of them?
0: No.
1: You should check them out. Look up Hillbilly Thomists. It's, I don't know, half a dozen Dominican friars from the eastern province, the province of St. Joseph. And they play fiddles. They play bluegrass. So fiddles and guitars, and it's a lot of fun, really. And they've released some albums, and they're all in their Dominican garb, their white habits, and they're playing away, and they sound great. If you like bluegrass, I think you'll like the Hillbilly Thomists.
0: Awesome. It sounds interesting.
1: Okay. Well, that's my parting gift to you, Patrick. Thank you. Appreciate that. 888-914-9149. This is a note from Kalen. And Kalen, not our Kalen, not that Kalen. People are saying, who? A young woman who used to work on the program with us. Her name is Kalen. And a super lady, she's gone on to other things. I won't say greater things, because this is pretty great. But she's great. But that's not that Kalen. So anyway, this Kalen is in Indiana. And she says, I'm hoping you can help me discern this question. Is there another way to support the arts without supporting all the junk that goes with it? I used to be an artist myself, but now that I'm a parent to young children, most of my creative energy goes into my vocation of the married life. Art continues to be important to me, and I try to support other artists, but things have become so political now that I feel it's becoming harder and harder to separate the art from the artist. In the past, as long as the artwork itself wasn't political, I was fine purchasing from them, but I've begun to wonder if I was correct in my thinking. Some recent examples I've seen are a children's book author putting, quote, passionate about reproductive justice in their bio, or a science illustrator who usually sells illustrations of birds and trees putting, quote, trans rights stickers on their website store. She says, I've been a longtime listener, and I felt if anyone could answer this question, it would be you. Well, thank you for that confidence, Kaylin. So, and she says, a little sign off here. She says, I love the show, and I always appreciate what you and Cyrus have to say. I'm looking forward to the album. Thank you, Kaylin. Soon. We are too. What's our release date on the album, Cyrus?
2: That will be shown. The release date will be announced soon. Let's just TBD. Put it that way. That's right. It's coming.
1: I think it's less than 2 weeks away. We should know the date.
2: I don't know if we're allowed to say the date. So I'm just
1: giving
2: my lips.
1: It's our show. We can say the date. It's our show, our album. But yeah, it's coming, Kaylin. So be on the lookout. And when it's ready to drop, as the kids say, we will definitely let you know how you can get it. It's going to be free. And in case anybody's wondering, Cyrus is not playing the flute or the drums or the bongos, and I'm not on the bass guitar or anything else. This is AI music, but we wrote the lyrics to it.
2: And neither of us are singing.
1: No, that's true. nobody would want that album. But it's going to be fun. 14 tracks.
2: And the cover is awesome.
1: Yeah, I kind of like the cover, too.
2: Yeah, it's very, very good.
1: It tells a story, doesn't it?
2: It does.
1: So, Kaylin, as soon as we're ready and we've got all the specifics, we'll let you know, and then we'll tell you how you can get it. But it's coming soon. Thank you for that. Okay, so to your question. If I saw somebody in a children's book putting passionate about reproductive justice, I would not buy the book because I would realize that this person is into something heinous and wicked, and that is mutilating children's bodies. It should be criminalized. Certainly not celebrated, not permitted. For the time being, at least it is. So I would say absolutely not, just on principle. And if this person is passionate about reproductive justice, then as far as I'm concerned, the book is junk. Because if you have somebody with that destructive, irresponsible ideology writing a children's book, well, my presumption is that destructive, irresponsible ideology is going to be in the children's book. It's going to be part of the message. So I fling that out the window if I had paid for it, but I wouldn't pay for it. So I wouldn't fling it out the window. Or a science illustrator who sells illustrations of birds and bees putting trans rights. I would say the same thing. Birds and trees, rather. Although probably the birds and the bees might be on the mind of that person. Then again, maybe not. So I would have compunction in that regard as well. So if somebody is going to jam it into my face by saying, I support this terrible, wicked, destructive ideology, then I'm going to say all the more reason why I'm not going to buy your book. So that gets to your question. I mean, how do you support the art and separate it from the artist? My thinking is that if you can, great. Let's go back to the cars for a minute. I'm reading this 500. I mean, that is art. Okay, music is art. Just different kind of art. And I'm reading this biography. And as much as I like their music, I realize, like, you know, one of these guys who happened to be the main guy, the songwriter, not a nice guy. But even if I had known that back in the day, I would have still bought Cars albums. I did buy them, but I didn't know anything about the Cars. I only knew what was on the album. I liked the music. And even today, I mean, now that I know more about some of the personalities involved, most of these guys are fine. I guess all of them were basically fine, but this guy kind of rubs me the wrong way now. I'd still listen to their music. I wouldn't not listen to it. But if, let's say, the artist, like you're saying, is promoting abortion or promoting something like that, then just as a matter of principle, I wouldn't do it. There were bands back in, you know, the 2000s. You may remember this, Cyrus. I think Dave Matthews' band was one example of it. Never got into his music. And I was never tempted to because he was personally so outwardly, publicly, vocally pro-abortion and other things too that I just said, I'm not going
2: to
1: bother.
2: Yeah, U2 comes to mind.
1: Ugh, don't get me started.
2: Yeah.
1: And I know that I'm like a minority of one because everybody loves you too.
2: No, two.
1: There's at least two of us. Yeah. Not my cup of tea. Not that they don't have a couple of good songs, but I mean, I know that some people are rolling their eyes like, are you out of your mind? How can you not like U2? Do I even want to get into this? I probably don't. It's the artist that irks me. I mean, you got the other guys in there, but Bono. I've heard it both ways. How does he say it?
2: Don't care.
1: It's not even a real name. Come on, man. The Edge. Please. See, you got me started, Cyrus. You got me started. Nobody wants that. Because now I'm bursting bubbles. People who love U2 are saying, I never thought Patrick Madrid could stoop so low. He doesn't like U2? What? I'm sorry. So Popcorn Trail. Okay, yeah. So supporting artists, that would be my take on it. So if you're asking for my advice would be, if you find an artist and the art is good and you like what's being done and you don't know anything egregious about that artist and there's no compelling reason for you to look it up and find out what it might be, if there's anything, I would say just go forward and support and buy, etc. But again, just my advice for what it's worth. If you come across an artist who you might otherwise like and appreciate, and yet that artist is now an activist and is actively promoting something that you as a believer cannot countenance, then I would say boycott. Doesn't mean you have to do that, but it seems like a good thing to do. Not mandatory, though. Cyrus, who can you think of? Anybody else besides you two?
2: I was actually thinking about, this has happened a couple times. It's happened with a movie and a book that I wanted to read, totally separate entities. And I looked up, not like a plot synopsis, but, who likes it? And with both of these particular products, they were heavily supported by the trans community.
1: Uh-huh.
2: And I was like, I don't want to watch some trans movie. I get enough of the message. It's the message is constantly being shoved down my throat with almost all TV and movies and any kind of media. And I watched it anyway, and it was an awesome movie. And it had nothing for me to do about what all of these, the LGBT, the alphabet people. Yeah, the alphabet people. Mm. What they loved about it, that's not what resonated with me in the movie. And so I was trying to reflect on, okay, I can see how, if I was looking at it through their eyes, I guess I can see, but that doesn't mean they get to take that art away from me, because art is what it means to the individual.
1: Yeah.
2: It's like an artist can't tell me what their art means. It's what does it mean to me when I look at a painting or a movie or listen to a music?
1: Mm-hmm.
2: What's it like filling up my heart and my head with?
1: Right.
2: Not their intention. Does that make sense?
1: I think so, yeah. I mean, I resonate with that. So to make sure I understand the outcome here, so even though you were put off at first by the advocacy, when you saw the movie, you weren't bothered by, because the advocacy didn't make it into the movie. Is that right?
2: Right, yeah, because the movie really wasn't about that. They had taken, it's kind of like the rainbow. Like they took the rainbow, but they didn't really take it. They just use it. And I still like rainbows.
1: It.
2: I'm not, they can't take
1: well,
2: the
1: beauty. Well, you do wear those rainbow suspenders to work from time to time.
2: That's right.
1: That's always fun.
2: Yeah.
1: Hey, here's Cyrus, rainbow suspenders. I actually, believe it or not, when I was in high school, when Mork and Mindy came on
2: TV.
1: That's
2: what I was thinking.
1: I had a pair of rainbow suspenders just like Robin Williams did, because they were selling like hotcakes. And I thought, that's cool.
2: And they are cool.
1: I don't have them anymore.
2: Yeah, they can't. Just because some other group that I don't agree with likes something doesn't mean I have to dislike it.
1: Would you wear a pair of rainbow suspenders to Walmart today, 2026?
2: I don't wear suspenders.
1: But to answer the question. You wouldn't.
2: I don't know how to answer that.
1: Oh, man. I mean, yeah, you're right. That got co-opted so hard.
2: Yeah. But still, that's an extreme example.
1: Oh, before we go to the break, you just jogged my memory. I just thought of something that, you know, the lady who just wrote the email that I responded to, this is an addendum to it. Only one time in my life have I seen Paul McCartney in concert. I wish that had been more, but it was only one time. Love Paul McCartney. I think anybody who knows me knows that. We're tired of hearing about it, Patrick. Okay. You and I were at the same concert in Green Bay back in, what was it, 2015 or 2017, something like that.
2: I was there.
1: It was 2015, yeah. At a certain point in the concert, he and the band, they pick up these big flags, and there's the rainbow gay pride flag, there's the trans flag, there's the U.S. flag, there's probably the flag of whatever state that he happens to be in. So in this case, it would have been the flag of the great state of Wisconsin. And they're marching around the stage while a song is going on, waving these flags, including the gay pride flag and the trans flag. And that was, for me, that was like a real, real disappointment moment. Like, come on, Paul. Come on. You don't need to do this. I wish you hadn't done this. But you know what? It wouldn't stop me from listening to his music. Because I'm separating the artist from the art. Which I think that's the question the lady was asking. So, yes, there are times when I think it is justifiable to compartmentalize, and at times when it's not.
2: Yeah,
1: and finding that line can be difficult. Yeah, go ahead.
2: That's perfect. And that also goes, I was watching a show with my wife, and the main character is miserable, and she's pregnant, and so she has an abortion. And then all of her problems went away.
1: Yeah.
2: And I was like, this is ridiculous. And we turned it off. It was like, this is so far from reality. And
1: propaganda.
2: And it was pure pro-abortion propaganda. That mm-hmm. So there's an example of the art spoke to me in a way that, well, I wouldn't call this art, but the message was not for me. I'm like, I'm not going to subject myself to this nonsense.
1: Right.
2: So I stopped.
1: Yeah. Good for you, man. All right. Well, look at the time. You're thinking about those rainbow suspenders.
2: I can't wait to get a pair.
1: Yeah, that was like a different planet in 1977. Okay, we'll be right back.

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1: Hello, I'm Father James Kubicki, and I suspect that if you went to high school or college in the U.S., you, at one time or another, read something by the 19th century American author Nathaniel Hawthorne. Perhaps it was one of his novels, The Scarlet Letter or The House of Seven Gables, or maybe one of his short stories. Did you know that he had a daughter who became a Catholic and who founded a religious congregation of women? Her name was Rose. And tomorrow will be the 100th anniversary of her death. Her community, the Servants of Relief for Incurable Cancer, also known as the Hawthorne Dominicans, was founded at a time when cancer was thought to be contagious. Anyone diagnosed with it had to leave the hospital so as not to expose others to the dreaded disease. If they were well-to-do, they could hire a nurse to care for them at home. But in most cases, many ended up destitute. And in the New York area, they were sent to a poorhouse on Blackwell's Island in the middle of the East River. Rose's heart went out to them, and she dedicated herself to caring for them in their tenements with the hope of one day finding a place where she could offer them a home. She took out an ad in the newspaper which ran, "Let the poor, the patient, the destitute, and the hopeless receive from our compassion what we would give to our own families. This is all, yet it requires the sacrifice of your life. But that is why Christ asked it and blesses with unending reward the simple choice." A woman named Alice Huber was intrigued by the ad and responded, and thus began the Hawthorne Dominican Sisters today. Though we know that cancer is not contagious, those who have it still have a place they can call home as they near the end of their journeys.
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3: I got a real kick out of this email that came in during the break. This is from Jeff. Well, I got to set the stage here. So I've written a ton of articles. You hear me mention them if it's something pertinent to a topic on the show. And a lot of the articles actually are from this show where people ask questions. Sometimes it's many questions about the same thing. So either we'll write a new article, or in any case, I have these articles that deal with things from the show. And I typically will write something new or post something new about once a week, sometimes a little more often than not than that, but you know, typically about once a week. So the most recent article I wrote, and these articles alternate between apologetics related things and also like true stories of things that happened to me or happened to me. And there are a lot of those on there in which I'm describing some incident that took place in my own life. Well, the most recent article that I posted is called "Are You an FBI Agent?" And I'll explain in a moment why it's called that. There's a very good reason why the article is called "Are You an FBI Agent?" So a few minutes ago, I got this email from Jeff, and he says, "I just wanted to take a second and say, you got me. I was checking my emails yesterday and I saw this headline and I froze because Jeff is an FBI agent. And then and that's in the subject line of the email. So whenever I post a new article, anybody who subscribes, the subscriptions are free. You're not paying for anything. There's no money exchange. But when you subscribe, then automatically you will get whatever the next article is. Every time there's a new article, it immediately comes to you, so you don't have to wonder where they are. It just comes to you. So that's what he's talking about. So he says he froze because he's looking at his emails, and this headline is in the subject, are you an FBI agent? He is an FBI agent. So then he says, I investigated. I like how he used that word. So I investigated, he says, and the email to see that it came from your Substack. Not many make me freeze and check something out more cautiously. So thank you for the unexpected laughs. And he says, good article, daily listener, love the show. Keep going. Hello to Cyrus.
5: That is awesome. That is really funny.
3: Yeah, that, well, that when he said, I am an FBI agent, that got my attention.
5: Yeah, so well, you could say the FBI is listening to you.
3: Somebody from the FBI is monitoring
5: the
3: show.
5: They're monitoring the show.
3: Every day.
5: They're investigating the show. Yeah.
3: And my emails.
5: Investigate Patrick Madrid.
3: They're investigating my emails. 888. Well, thank you, Jeff. That made me happy. Made me smile. I appreciate that. So, and it'd be like Jeff, if you want these articles to come to you automatically, all you have to do is hit subscribe. And you don't pay for anything. Obviously, everything's free. But that way, you'll get them straight away. This is a note from Michael, and he says, did you hear that Paul McCartney performed at Taylor Swift's wedding this past weekend at Madison Square Garden? I did not hear that. Did not know that.
5: We had gone 487 days without saying Taylor Swift on the air.
3: Oh.
5: Back to zero.
3: Was it only that?
5: It was only that, yeah, it was only that long.
3: Yeah.
5: All right.
3: It's nice to be
5: able to. I'll restart the counter.
3: All right. Here is a note from Ben. He says, I really enjoyed your comparison between the SSPX situation and jumping off Noah's Ark. Can you shed a little light on the difference between the SSPX and the other rites or Orthodox groups of the church? I wonder if by Orthodox, are you referring to the Eastern Orthodox churches, perhaps? They're not in the church, but he says, also, my brother shared this 80s rock rendition of the Mr. Rogers Show that I thought would be great for some new bumper music. Thanks for all you do. And he sent me a YouTube link. So thank you. I appreciate that, Ben. I'm not familiar with the Mr. Rogers thing. But I will task Cyrus to take a look at that. So the SSPX, Society of St. Pius X, we've talked a fair bit about them in recent days. But they're not a rite in the church, R-I-T-E, the way, say, the Byzantine rite or the Chaldean rite or the Melkite rite or the Maronite rite among the different rites are in the Catholic Church. So the SSPX is a group that was formed around Archbishop Marcel Lefebvre in the aftermath of Vatican II. And it has had a very rocky relationship with the Catholic Church because of the, I guess you would say, the demands, probably for lack of a better word, that the demands that the SSPX makes on the church in terms of autonomy and a rejection of Vatican II, in particular in the areas of ecumenism and religious liberty and, most importantly, perhaps the Mass, the new Mass they don't like. The new Mass, they say, is, if not invalid, they say it's very harmful and can lead people away from Jesus, etc., etc. So they're not like any of these other rites. Those rites aforementioned are, I don't want to redundantly use the word rite, but in this context, this rite is a church, you might say small c, that is inside the Catholic Church, meaning that it is an expression of the Catholic Church in a place that has its own unique way of celebrating the Divine Liturgy, for example, the way it celebrates what we would call the Mass. The sacraments are the same, the teachings are the same, They're in the church. They're in communion with the Bishop of Rome. They are Catholic in every sense of the word, but they have a unique historical liturgical background that is designated by them being a rite, R-I-T-E. The SSPX is not that. So without being redundant here, they are this group that its status, at least until the last several days, is ambiguous, difficult, problematic. There are a lot of different words that are used for it. And I presume, especially given all of the counter arguments that are being raised, that the churches or the popes or the dicastery for the doctrine of the faith, that the formulation of and the announcement of and the way it was presented about the excommunications, the SSPX people are pushing back really hard, saying that's invalid, you didn't write it the right way, you didn't say the right thing, you didn't use the technical terms, therefore it's not real. We don't recognize it as a legitimate excommunication. So what I foresee, actually, I wouldn't say I foresee this, but I could imagine that the Pope might say, all right, okay, you got me on that one. So here is the revised version in which all their arguments, the reasons that they say that this is not a legitimate excommunication, now all those loopholes get closed. So for those who are listening and wondering what I mean by that, one of the arguments is that the dicastery, formerly known as the Congregation for the Doctrine of the Faith, now it's the Dicastery for the Doctrine of the Faith. It's a Vatican dicastery. One argument is that they don't have the authority to legislate this. And they say that the note that was issued is legally weak. That's one argument. Another one is they say that the distinction between schism and disobedience under the church's law is uncertain. Another argument that they make is that there in this announcement there was no individual process given for priests. In fact, there was. The process was, I read the process on the show, I guess it would have been Monday. But that is another objection. Another objection they raise is that Canon 1335 subsection 2 keeps, or at least seems to allow for these chapels that the SSPX has to stay open. Another argument that they make is that you've got the problem now because the Misericordia et Misera that Pope Francis issued, permitting the SSPX to have faculties to hear confessions and to officiate at weddings, that was not revoked. Therefore, that seems to still be enforced. Therefore, how can we be technically schismatics if the faculties are still technically in force for us to do these things? So one way that this could be resolved, one way, there are other ways perhaps, but one way would be if this document were to be issued as a motu proprio in which Pope Leo were to simply fix all of those holes, plug all of those holes, so that the delict of schism and the declaration of the penalty for the delict of schism, delict is a canon law term for a crime, a canonical crime, it wouldn't be difficult if the Pope were to decide, okay, all right, you didn't like the first time? All right, I will acknowledge perhaps that there were some ambiguities, but we'll fix that. And then word it in such a way that there is no wiggle room anymore. I'd hate to see that happen for the same reason that I hated to see things come to this point, because, you know, even though, you know, they can be a very difficult group of people, the SSPX folks nonetheless are my brothers and sisters in Christ. And I don't want to see them hurting like this. I don't want to see them cutting themselves off from the life of the church. I would hope and pray that there can be a peaceful solution. I don't know what that solution is. But a solution would be, given all this hoopla and rejection of the statement that was made, if the Pope were to go back to the drawing board, so to speak, and plug all those holes and then say, okay, if you didn't like the first one, here's this one, and there is no wiggle room. And by your own arguments, you are now officially excommunicated. What a terrible thing that would be. But that could happen. You never know. 888-914-9149. How about, how about Dolores in Whittier, California? Hi, Dolores.
6: I'm in Whittier, California, yeah.
3: Yes, you are.
6: Now, who am I speaking with now?
3: My name is Patrick Madrid. Nice to meet you.
6: Oh, you are Patrick. Okay, good.
3: I am he.
6: Okay, here is what bothers me. For many years, this has been bothering me. Women are always tagged as being the crook in the abortion problem. It's not just the women. In my experience, I've had in my work field, in my dating field, and even my growing up field, it has been that the men are the pushy ones on the sexual actions. And they're the ones that cause these things to happen more than the women. Women usually, they have to bear the results. And so abortion's always on the woman as though she's the crook. And I don't see it as that way. I see it as the man started the whole thing. And I think that there would be a nice thing if they could control an erection or a something similar to make it to be more on the iota on the man and the woman equal.
3: You know, as you're describing this, I'm reminded of that old saying. I'm sure you've heard it. It takes two to tango. Isn't that true?
6: Well, yeah, but they don't do that. They blame it on the woman, and I just think that's unfair.
3: Okay. Well, I hope, I understand what you're saying, Dolores, and I hope that in your own life you were not wounded by this. And if it happens that you were wounded by this, I can understand why you've got strong feelings about it. And I appreciate you taking a moment to give me a call.
6: Okay, there's no answer, though. I know I can't think of any kind of answer, but it just seems wrong to me that there is always the woman is the blame, and I just don't think that's right.
3: What about the women who freely choose the abortion? There are some women, maybe many, who freely choose the abortion. In fact, you know, this is the horrifying thing. Well, this is one of the horrifying things. What about all the many cases where the man, the father, desperately wants the child, desperately begs the woman not to go through with it, don't kill this child, and she does?
6: Yeah.
3: What about those situations?
6: Yeah, but that's not as big as the abortion issue, though. That's what I mean. There's a few.
3: No, that is a big issue in, and it's not in every case, obviously, but there are a significant number of cases where the man is seeking to save the life of the baby, and the woman is the one who says, nope, I'm going to have an abortion. What do you think about those?
6: I appreciate those men that want the child. That's a good thing, yeah. But
3: yeah,
6: the woman is the one that...
3: Well, all I'm saying is that, so there's proof positive that it's not always the man who's the crook, and sometimes the woman is the one who freely chooses to do this. It's terrible, though, isn't it?
6: Well, yeah, but that's after she's already got the baby in her womb. She can't control that. Once it's there, you have to do something with it. So,
3: like give birth
6: or else
3: to
6: leave it alone.
3: Give birth to the baby, yeah.
6: Yeah.
3: But it takes two to tango, though. And we're not talking about rape here. We're just talking about two people who get together, and it takes two to tango. So the woman has a responsibility.
6: Rape.
3: It's not just the man, and this doesn't let men off the hook. But
6: no,
3: it takes both people.
6: Rape is often, though, the result and causes this. That's
3: very rarely. It's very rare.
6: Things.
3: Numerically, I'm not saying that rape is rare, but pregnancy due to rape, and in terms of the percentage of abortions that are the result of rape, are very small compared to just people getting together.
6: My mother also had two abortions when she was young, and she did that because there was no law that she could do it legally, so she had to go to the illegal side of the world to get it. And those she lived through it, but there was two children that I have a sister or brothers in heaven that I'll see, I hope, that I'll see someday, but she had two that I'll never know. My mother had four living, and she had four of us. She's a great mother. She loved us all, and she treated us all very fairly. We all respected her highly, but she didn't even tell us that she had that till the end of her life.
3: God bless you, Dolores. I'm sure there's a lot of pain there, so I pray for healing. Thank you. I'll be right back.

0: There are tools that we have, and of course, the most important tool is prayer. And it's prayer to the God of life, the author of life, and we just can never give up on our conversations, give up in our state legislatures, give up in our churches. Life is worth the fight.
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2: Hello, this is Archbishop Bernard Ebda of the Archdiocese of St. Paul in Minneapolis. Let us pray. Remember, O most gracious Virgin Mary, that never was it known that anyone who fled to thy protection, implored thy help, or sought thy intercession was left unaided. Inspired with this confidence, I fly to thee, O Virgin of Virgins, my Mother. To thee do I come, before thee I stand, sinful and sorrowful. O Mother of the Word incarnate, despise not my petitions, but in thy mercy hear and answer me. Amen.
3: Everyone's talking about the crisis in education, but real questions remain. 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
3: We are back. Let's go now to Lorena in Colton, California. Hello, Lorena.
8: Hi, good morning, Patrick.
3: Hi there. I know right where you are, right off the 10 freeway.
8: That's correct, Patrick. Yeah. So I'm just calling because I want to get a little bit of guidance and feedback from you spiritually.
3: I'll try.
8: I have my niece. She's my niece, and she's also my goddaughter. And she's going to be getting married, but it's a long-distance type of relationship. Okay. She is in California, and the gentleman does live in Guatemala.
3: Okay.
8: This is a
3: fairly new situation. Have they met in person?
8: Yes, they've met in person a couple of times, but that's a couple of times.
3: Mm-hmm.
8: And the family, mom and dad, do know him, but only once. And the rest of the family, we just kind of know him based on a couple minutes conversation.
3: Okay.
8: So, and this is a fairly new situation for the entire family. So myself, I don't know what type of like questions to possibly ask. Or me as her godmother, you know, how to spiritually and for the life kind of guide her.
3: Yeah. Let me ask a couple questions, Lorena. You sound like a great godmother, by the way, because you're looking out for your goddaughter, your niece. How
8: Thank
3: old
8: you.
3: Is she, first of all?
8: She's 22.
3: Okay. And how old is he?
8: He's 26.
3: Okay. And
8: then he can't come to the U.S.
3: Oh.
8: Yes. He can't come to the U.S. Yeah.
3: I didn't mean to interrupt you. I'm sorry. So you go. I won't say anything. You go ahead and tell me what you wanted to say.
8: Yes. And he can't come to the U.S. So my niece is planning on, like, visiting over there until the whole immigration status kind of gets resolved.
3: Okay.
8: But, you know, due to, like, everything kind of going on, what people who live in Guatemala, there's a stop in that area as well right now. So it's kind of like a big scenario. And as her godmother and as her aunt, I'm trying to seek out for spiritual guidance or like a type of questions, appropriate questions that I can, you know, maybe guide her in.
3: Yeah, for sure. Okay, so she's Catholic, he's Catholic, she's 22, he's 26, and I presume she's never been married before. Do we know that he has ever been married before or not?
8: He's never been married as well.
3: Okay. And is there any reason, even just a small inkling, that maybe he's doing this because he wants to come to the U.S. and this is a way for him to do it?
8: Not that I know of, or not that, like, the sense that we've kind of felt from it, because he has no family here. His family lives, all of his family lives over there. So my niece is the only, she would be the wife only living here.
3: Right. So how did they meet?
8: Online.
3: See, right away, my radar goes up that there's, I don't know, and maybe my radar is off. Maybe I'm completely wrong. I hope I am. But one thing I would very vigorously check into would be his background, things like that, because this is not unheard of for people to meet online like this when the person at the other end of the conversation, in this case him, is looking for a way to exploit the situation so that he can have a legal way to come to the United States. This may not be that, but it's possible that it is that. So I would be really careful, if I were her, really, really careful to find out as best she could whether or not something like that was happening. And usually when people meet online, it doesn't mean it can't happen. Sometimes, you know, people do fall madly in love and live happily ever after. But there are any number of horror stories of people who, quote unquote, fall in love online only to get bilked, ripped off, scammed, that kind of thing. Because it does happen. So that would be a red flag that I see that I would very much look into before doing anything at all. You know, put this through a stress test for a while and get some advice, maybe get some legal advice on how to go about doing that. Because it could be a scam. I'm not saying it is, but it could be a scam. She's 22. She doesn't know much about life yet. So this is why it's good that you, as her aunt, her godmother, are helping to guide her. I would definitely, you know, keep doing what you're doing. I would ask her questions, you know, like, how much do you really know about him? Is what you know about him simply what he has said on these computer chats or phone calls maybe? How do you know that he's not actually married or hasn't been married in the past? Get a picture of his baptismal certificate. I know this sounds like it's paranoid, but in this day and age, with all the scammers that are out there, I think it's wise to be somewhat paranoid. Now, let's say that all of those paranoid concerns are unfounded. And let's say he's completely legit. And let's say he's a really great guy. I would also, if I were you, I would maybe get her a book by Steve Wood called The ABCs of Finding a Good Husband. is this guy a drunkard? Does he have a porn addiction? Does he practice the faith? I mean, like, does he really go to Mass on Sunday? Does he want to have children? Does he want to have a lifelong marriage with the woman that he marries and with whom he hopefully will have children, and he'll commit to living with her for the rest of his life? These are all important questions that any bride-to-be or any young woman contemplating, you know, getting married to somebody should be asking. And it should go beyond more than just what he tells her. There should be evidence that what he tells her is true. And that's one of the risks here, is that she doesn't know his family. She doesn't see him personally. He's not around all of you. See, you, I don't want to say a normal situation, but in an optimal situation, he should be spending a lot of time with all of you family members so that you can eyeball this guy. And you observe him, and you get to know him, and you talk to him, and you find out how real he really is. In an optimal situation, the whole family has a role to play in vetting the potential husband-to-be. Otherwise, your niece is on her own, and she's at the mercy of whatever it is he tells her, which to me is a really important red flag. I would be very careful about that. And I would say, you know what, before we even begin to think about getting engaged, you need to come on up here and spend a couple of weeks with my family so we can get to know you.
8: Yes, and that's a difficult situation because he can't come over here. So all these times she's been the one going over.
3: You mentioned that.
8: She's been over,
3: There's enough here that my spidey senses are tingling, and I only know the little bit that I know. And I could be wrong, and I hope I'm wrong, but there's just, it's not a good situation for her to go blindly into a marriage with a man that she's barely even met and you haven't met. There are too many unknowns. For my comfort. If I were her father, I would be putting the brakes on, I'm afraid to say.
8: Yes, most definitely. And we're a very family oriented.
3: I'm sure you are.

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3: 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That's kofc.org/relevant. Ford is recalling over 177,000 vehicles for a trio of defects. Michael Kastner reports.
4: The recall includes 2024 to 2026 Mustangs and 2025 to 2026 Mustang GTDs for a windshield wiper issue. Mustang Mach-E's model years 2021 to 2023 have a risk of a pinion shaft fracture. And the 2024 to 2027 Lincoln Nautilus Hybrid and Explorer Hybrid could suffer from a software error that can cause the pedestrian warning to malfunction. Dealers will make repairs free of charge. I'm Michael Kastner.
3: President Trump says the ceasefire with Iran is over at the NATO summit in Turkey Tuesday. President Trump was asked if the latest U.S. military strikes against Iran meant the ceasefire had ended. Trump said, "I think so. I don't want to deal with them," and called the Iranians vicious, violent people. A Brazilian court has sentenced a couple to 50 days in prison for intellectual neglect after they homeschooled their two daughters without a state-approved curriculum. According to Fox News, a Sao Paulo criminal court ruled against the couple, alleging they had failed to include programs on gender and sex education and tolerance and diversity in the curriculum for their daughters aged 15 and 11. Alliance Defending Freedom International said the court also ruled the parents failed to properly integrate their children into Brazilian culture, citing the girls' preference for religious and classical music over the local folk music. The preliminary hearing in the Charlie Kirk murder case continues today as a judge determines if there is enough evidence for a trial. On Tuesday, new surveillance video was released. The prosecutors say show suspect Tyler Robinson before and after the shooting. I'm Mary Graham for listener-supported Relevant Radio.
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11: And here we go, 888-914-9149. Call that number. We'll get you on the air. We'll go to Sebastian first up in Escondido, California. 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
12: Good morning.

0: include reasons for that. You would request this from the bishop. Reasons would include infidelity, abuse in some form, could be physical abuse, violence, drunkenness, crime, drug use, a danger to the safety of the wife and the children. Those would be examples of really clear-cut ways in which, if we're talking about the husband, because this could also be the wife, you know. It's not as though it's only the husband that could commit these problems, but let's assume for a moment that it's the husband. That those, by doing those things, he would thereby forfeit his right to live as husband and wife with his wife. They would not cease to be husband and wife. They would still be married. But for her safety and sanity, he has effectively forfeited his right to live under the same roof with her. Therefore, the church foresees situations where a canonical separation is in order. And as I say, often for her own safety. Does that answer your question?
1: Yeah. That pretty much sums it up. I think I was just curious because there's a family relative, and we were wondering if it would be fine or not. But
0: yeah. It's an option. I mean, it's a terrible situation to ever have to be in. But if he's beating her, or he's getting high, you know, in front of the kids, or if he's a drunk, or if he's a porn addict, or if he's, you know, you just fill in the blank kind of thing, he's running around, whatever. Those would all be examples of where the church would say, yes, she has a right to, in essence, tell him to leave until and unless this problem gets fixed and they can resume a normal conjugal life. And conjugal here doesn't solely mean sex. It also means bed and board, living together under the same roof as husband and wife. Let me give you a recommendation for a resource. It's called Mary's Advocates. Their website is marysadvocates.org. It was started by a woman whose husband abandoned her, Catholic marriage. He abandoned her. And so she wanted to find out what were her rights as the victimized spouse. And so she's done a lot of research, and they have a lot of material there at that website that can give you additional guidance for this person that you have in mind.
1: Okay. Yeah, thank you so much. That helps a lot.
0: Good. I'm glad to hear that. I hope this situation can smooth out in a good way. Let's go to Naomi in League City, Texas. Excuse me. Good morning, Naomi.
2: Yes, hi. Good morning. Thank you for taking my call.
0: You're welcome.
2: Hi. So I am calling because my heart is breaking. I am not a member of the SSPX, but I think maybe you're focusing us on the wrong thing. I have attended at one time, and I've been a member of more modern churches for sure. But lately I've been asking God to grow in holiness. Not that I'm better. I'm far from better. Mm-hmm. But I have now joined a beautiful, holy, reverend church that I'm just like, wow. So I'm learning Latin, and it's not that it's all Latin, but anyway. Long story short is I feel that there are other churches that I know for a fact that focus not at all on Jesus, that are claimed to be Catholic. I've actually been on the website, and it's full of pride and in diversity and inclusion and pride flags, but no Sacred Heart of Jesus. I remember I was floored. I was looking for a church when my daughter was going to college, and this had nothing about Jesus. And it's a Catholic church diocese. And I'm like, what is going on? And I've heard more and more stories about that. So my heart breaks for people who are trying to go in holiness that we're attacking them, you know, and we're not even focusing on the real evil, which is not even putting Jesus on your website, but focusing on pride, diversity, and inclusion, and the earth, saving the earth. So anyway, there's my 2 cents on that, and I'm praying for...
0: I'd like to offer my 2 cents, if I may.
2: Sure, thank you.
0: Mm-hmm. Yeah, sure. So you live in League City, Texas. You, of all people, know what a hot, sweaty, humid summer day is like, right? Because you live through that. So you know. And if on a hot, humid, oppressively hot day, and you're thirsty and you're outside, and I offered you a glass of ice-cold lemonade, that would taste great, wouldn't it?
2: Yes. Mm-hmm.
0: Yes, it would. And I would take one, and you would take one. But what

0: if as I hand you the lemonade, I say 10% of this is poison. 90% of it's perfect. 90% of it is fresh squeezed, organic, ice cold lemonade, but only 10% of it is poison. Would you drink the lemonade?
1: Well, no.
0: Why not?
1: Because there is poison in it.
0: Yeah, that's the right answer. I wouldn't drink it. What if I said there's only 5% poison? 95% of it's great.
1: Right. No, I wouldn't drink it if there's any poison. And any I know poison. There has to be obedience, right? And I know.
0: So if I were to say, look, Naomi, 99% of it is fresh squeezed, delicious lemonade. Can you overlook the 1% that's poison? You're probably going to say no, because you don't want even the 1% in your body, right?
1: Well, actually, sadly, there's a lot of our foods that do have poison.
0: Well, I'm not talking about that. I'm talking about that.
1: But I mean, so, like, sadly, we
0: but
1: take
0: why
1: it
0: have, in, but, by yeah, way, but knowing, by way of analogy, yeah, you
1: but
0: probably...
1: Knowing, yes.
0: Okay, so I don't want to put words in your mouth, but I'm guessing you would say, I don't even want the 1% that's poison, right?
1: Right, mm-hmm.
0: All I'm suggesting is that you treat your soul the way you would treat your body. And if there's some group, some organization, the SSPX is the one that we happen to be talking about right now, that may have all the smells and bells, and they may have a beautiful mass, and they do. And they have statues, and they have incense, and the priests are dressed in traditional vestments, and they talk about Jesus, which they should. And you just add every other wonderful thing that you can think of to the SSPX, and let's say all of that being the case, and yet they attack the church, they disobey the Pope, they teach their people to look down upon all those conciliar Catholics, they exaggerate the problems in the church to make it appear as though all of the parishes everywhere are having clown masses, or that all the parishes everywhere are overrun with homosexual ideology and all these other things. That's what I'm talking about by way of analogy with the lemonade. There is sufficient toxicity in the lemonade that if I were you, I wouldn't drink it because it will harm you.
1: Right.
0: So this is not one final thing, if I may. This is not, and I will repeat this from here to Kingdom Come. This is not to say that there aren't those problems also in the church. All the gaying stuff, all the alphabet stuff, all the rainbow stuff, all the crazy and happy clappy. But by percentage, that's very small compared to the whole. And what happens is, if you're listening to these podcasts and you're watching the YouTube videos, and everybody and his brother has a blog now or a Substack now. I have a Substack. I'm in there too. You have all these voices that are amplifying these worst case scenarios, and they're making you think that the Catholic Church as such is Sodom and Gomorrah, and it's not. And at the average Catholic Novus Ordo parish, I go to one, I traveled for many years, over 35 years, to parishes all around the country. I can tell you, because I've seen it with my own eyes, most Catholic parishes are doing just fine. And Jesus is there, and it's not all gayed up, and there aren't rainbow flags. Are there at some of them? Yes, sadly there are. Are there kooky priests in some cases? Yes, sadly there are. Bishops? You look at Germany. Some of those people are way out of control. So my point here, Naomi, and please hear me, is I'm not in any way trying to sweep any of those things under the rug or make it appear as that that's not a big deal, because it is a big deal, and those problems should be addressed. But the exaggeration in the ecosystem of the SSPX, in their little bubble, they think, and they want others to think, that that's all you'll ever find anywhere in the quote-unquote Novus Ordo Church, and that is a lie. And that's part of that percentage of poison that I don't want you to drink. And I'm done with my comment.
1: Right.
0: So you please feel free to respond.
1: Oh, yes, I agree. Either extreme would be bad. Like, disobedience to the church, that's the main thing. But I'm saying there's also disobedience in the other way.
0: That's
1: so
0: my
1: they
0: point.
1: Go after them,
0: that's
1: they
0: my
1: should
0: point.
1: Go after the other. I mean, it would be it would be both. They should really target, like, not target, right, but say, hey, you're disobeying the church on this extreme, and you're disobeying the church on this extreme. Like, obedience, of course, has to. But I'm just saying.
0: So in the meantime,
1: we're focusing too much.
0: Well, all I'm saying is that in the meantime.
1: I don't know.
0: Well, okay, this is what I'm saying. Please hear me. I'm acknowledging all of those other problems on the other side, the happy clappy, right. The alphabet people, the rainbows, and whatever else you want to throw in there.
1: Right, but I've never heard excommunication of them. That's the thing.
0: There have been a few, but not anywhere near the amount that there should be.
1: Right, that's what I'm saying. Yeah.
0: But don't let that, but yeah. I agree with you, but I'm saying is that don't let that become a pretext for you to jump off a cliff.
1: Oh no, I would not do that because I know obedience is the number one, but I'm saying both should be, you know, called attention to and say, hey, both of you are going to the extreme, you're disobeying Jesus in both extents. Yes, of course. But
0: I agree.
1: Yeah,
0: I agree with that. But you're going to stay put in the church, right? You're not going anywhere, are you?
1: Oh, yeah. No. That's not, as I say, I'm not even a member there, but I've seen people who are that really, you're right, an extreme of those who think they're better. Or maybe I have it wrong. Maybe I'm judging them and they're just trying to be holier. Those that think they're better, and I've been there, I'm like, why do you think you're better than me? But maybe they're not because I'm growing in holiness and I'm like, I don't think I'm better than somebody else. I just love the Latin. I mean, think about it. The saints spoke in Latin. I'm like, oh my goodness. The saints spoke in Latin. This is beautiful. And I've never learned Latin until, you know, I'm going to a beautiful church. Not that they do it all the time, but, you know, it's like, wow. So I feel sad. Like, why get rid of such beauty? But I think it's more the disobedience is what we're trying to focus on.
0: Bonum est.
1: There's beauty in Latin.
0: Bonum est. You know, bonum est. Bonum est. But nonetheless, what I would say is, what did Jesus say? Didn't he say by their fruits you shall know them?
1: Yep.
0: Yeah. So let's be attentive.
1: Pray for them.
0: Not everything that glitters is gold. Not everybody who talks a good game is for real.
1: So it's not that they're speaking in Latin is the problem. It's their disobedience, right?
0: Problems. That is a big problem, sure. Hey, did you know, Naomi, I want to lay some interesting biblical information on you. Did you know that the very first mass was not in Latin? It was the Last Supper.
1: It's
0: not
1: the official church, right?
0: It was not a Latin mass. It wasn't an English mass, that's for sure. There were no guitars at the Last Supper, nor was there incense. There were no vestments at the Last Supper. It wasn't in Latin. It wasn't the traditional Latin mass, but it still was the mass. It was the mass. It was the very first and best mass because Christ, our high priest, celebrated the very first mass, and it wasn't a traditional Latin mass. So thank you for the phone call, and thank you, Naomi, for your passion as well. My humble, heartfelt appeal to my brothers and sisters in the Catholic faith is worship God with all your heart, mind, and strength. Don't worship at the altar of, and then you fill in the blank. Tradition is not your God. God is your God. Tradition is an element in the Catholic Church, an element of God's divine revelation to us that we are to hold to, but we don't worship the tradition. And to the extent that everyone around you may be losing sight of important things, including apostolic tradition, which is a very, very important thing, don't lose your head. If everybody else around you is becoming discombobulated out of anger and frustration and seeking a solution that is no solution but only leads people away from the truth and outside of the church, don't follow that. This is the fog of war. I talked about it yesterday. We're in a battle, a raging battle. And just because somebody says, you know, our commander, our general or our commander is doing a terrible thing, you know, let's go do this or disobey orders or something like that. We have to keep our wits about us and focus on Jesus. And in essence, if I can mix my metaphors here, ride out the storm. Don't jump overboard. Stay on the ship. Ride out the storm. Jesus is in charge. To use yet another metaphor, the wheat and the weeds in the parable that Jesus gives us. And the workers are outraged because they had gone to all this effort to sow this crop of wheat in the field, and an enemy comes along and sows weeds. Modernists, Freemasons, call them what you want. They're real. Those people are real. So these enemies, these Freemasons, these communists, these atheists, these homosexuals, you fill in the blank, whatever word you want to use, they have sown weeds among the wheat. Well, just listen to what Jesus says in the parable. When they say, we need to go out there and tear up these weeds, the master says, no, don't, because in your zeal, you might pull up some wheat with the weeds. That's not good. So what does he say? Let them coexist until the day of harvest. Grin and bear it, in other words. You just deal with it. And every time you look out at that field and you see the weeds, resist the urge to go out there in your anger and zeal to tear up those weeds. Let them coexist. And on the day of harvest, then the weeds will be gathered and put in the fire, and the wheat will be gathered and put in the barn. So what's the Jesus option to this problem that we're facing in the church? Well, a manifold set of problems. There are many problems in the church. What's the Jesus option? That's the Jesus option. Zeal is a good thing, but it can become destructive, and it can become self-destructive if we don't have our wits about us. That is my humble, heartfelt advice. I'll be right back.
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0: 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Let's go to Bernice now in Orlando. Hi, Bernice.
11: Hi.
0: Yes, hello.
11: I heard a lady a little earlier talking about abortion, and that she wanted to blame the men. And I've been praying out 10 and abortory now for over 20 years, sorry. I pray until they close, and I'm on my fourth clinic now.
0: Oh,
11: they have closed.
0: God bless
11: and,
0: you.
11: When I first started, I realized it was the men. I used to see the men more or less, you know, pushing the women in, and I don't think the women wanted to go in.
0: Okay.
11: But today, now after 20 years, it's the young women that I get abused by, and the young men are the ones who stop and say thank you for being out there praying, because that's all I do. I just pray outside. And then when all the little shouters come from the other denominations, I love them because they come with their microphones.
0: So you have seen three abortion clinics close as a result of prayer, it sounds like.
11: Correct.
0: That's correct. Marvelous. Yeah. So if I'm reading you correctly, Bernice, you once saw that it was the men coercing the women, but now more and more you're seeing the women freely choosing to do this.
11: Exactly.
0: Yeah. What do you make of that?
11: It's a culture, and it's the same thing with pride. You know, I have to ask them, well, when the women stop to abuse me, I say, well, you know, thank your mom, because if your mom had aborted you, you wouldn't be talking to me today.
0: So
11: those are the things I do.
0: That's a good point. God bless you. I'm so glad you're there, Bernice. Hopefully you have other people with you, right?
11: Well, sometimes I don't. So I have been abused, and I was told that as a senior, I could, bring up charges. But no, I put it all in the hands of God. He knows what's happening. So, But now I do have, once in a while, I do have someone at least. And if I'm by myself, I call on the birds. I said, birds, come and pray with me. So I hear them chirping around.
0: I like that. I like that. You remember what Jesus said? He said in Matthew 5, blessed are you when men revile you and persecute you and utter all kinds of evil against you falsely on my account. Rejoice and be glad, he says, for your reward is great in heaven. For so men persecuted the prophets who were before you. That sounds like that was written about you, Bernice.
11: Well, you know, I thank God for giving me that grace of not fearing death.
0: Yeah.
11: So, you know, if I'm knocked down and shot while I'm doing this, I don't care. It's all for God. So, praise God.
0: I admire your courage and your fidelity. What a wonderful thing. Thank you for sharing that with us.
11: Okay. God bless. Bye-bye.
0: Thank you. What a ray of sunshine she was, Cyrus.
12: She's wonderful. Thank you for calling.
0: Yeah, indeed. I mean, such great people. Unsung heroes are out there. Thank you. Let's go to Kathy in La Crosse, Wisconsin. Hi, Kathy.
13: Good morning. Before I bring up my question, I just wanted to compliment you on the last conversation you had regarding the Latin Mass. Because sometimes I hear people call in and they criticize the regular Mass, like we're just not doing things correctly. So your words were very encouraging. I appreciate that.
0: Thank you.
13: And so my question is that I heard a comment that a lot of the younger priests being ordained, and I don't know how true this is, if it was just an opinion of someone, that they're being more conservative and preferring the Latin Mass. And so I don't know if that's true. My concern with like the Latin Mass that it's more prevalent maybe in some parishes, because we kind of have a little bit of a push for more Latin at my parish, but I teach young kids, and many parents, you know, they don't understand Latin, and the children don't understand Latin. And when we teach them Mass parts, that's even abstract for them. So my concern is that when we have too much Latin with the parts, that we're maybe eliminating more participation with some of the younger adults. I feel like sometimes that maybe the Latin is being pushed too much, and we're not considering where some of these some of the parishioners are at. And I guess. I was just looking for your opinion.
0: Yeah, I have some thoughts on that. So one thing that comes to mind is that for, let's say, now the figure is actually much longer than this, but for the sake of discussion, let's say that for over 1,000 years in the Western Church, Latin was the language of the Mass everywhere you went. That was true everywhere you went in the world if the Latin rite of the Catholic Church was present. And we're talking about the vast majority of these people who didn't know a single word of Latin outside of what was in the Mass. So they spoke French or Spanish or Portuguese or Japanese or English or whatever, and they did just fine. And they went to Mass every day or every Sunday, and the Mass was in Latin, and nobody was bothered at all by it, because you would know sufficient Latin, even if you didn't understand each word or the part of speech or something, they could still say when the priest said Dominus Vobiscum, and the people would say Et cum spiritu tuo, and with your spirit. They didn't have to know necessarily that et means and tuo means you, but they would generally know it. So that's one thing I would offer for consideration. Isn't it interesting that for well over 1,000 years, people in all these different countries speaking their own language, not Latin, they did just fine. So the Latin itself was never a barrier to the average person to go to Mass, love Jesus, experience the sacrament, etc. It's something worth considering, because I think in the minds of some people, one of their concerns is, well, I don't know Latin. Well, most people don't know Latin. Your parish priest probably doesn't know Latin, at least not well enough to read or write it. That's okay. So it's not really a barrier for most people. Now, another thing is that at a traditional Latin Mass parish, they will have invariably, nowadays they're printed with a kind of a bright red cover, but they're paper missalettes where you have the Latin on the left side and English on the right side, and pictures so you can see exactly what's happening. So any person at any time, at any point of the Mass, can know exactly what's being said in Latin. If it's a low Mass, they won't hear much of what the priest is saying in any case. But if it's a high Mass, they will. But they can follow along even word for word and know exactly what's being said in their own language. So in English, for example. So I think that's an important thing to remember. And then you mentioned about the young priests. I think that's a really good insight. And it tracks with what I have seen, Kathy, that many, many, many of these young men who are being ordained to the priesthood, who discovered their vocations during the pontificates of those who were older, at least, John Paul II and then Benedict XVI, they recognize the beauty of the church's patrimony of the traditional Latin Mass, and they love it, and they're drawn to it, as are many people. So to my mind, it's a very good thing that these young men are being trained in the seminary with a balanced sense of appreciation for the church's Mass, for the liturgy. And so it harkens back to, and I'll leave it at this, Kathy, but I remember well when in the 1970s, this is true to some extent in the 60s, but definitely in the 70s, where seminarians were proactively deprogrammed by their seminary professors and formators, etc. They were programmed to hate the Latin Mass, to hate anything that was regarded as quote-unquote pre-Vatican II. There was a systematic indoctrination, by and large, throughout almost all the seminaries in the United States and elsewhere, to turn these seminarians against the Latin Mass. So what happened was they became priests in the 70s and into the 80s. They became pastors in the 80s. Then they were the ones calling the shots. And so there was this bubble of anti-pre-Vatican II mentality, anti-Latin Mass mentality, and other things. Well, that generation has more or less aged out now. They have more or less died off. There's some of them still around, but numerically, they're fewer and fewer and fewer. The new wave that has been building for, lo, these last 30, 40 years are these young men that you're referring to who discovered their vocation to the priesthood under the pontificate of Pope John Paul II, and maybe even more so under Pope Benedict. And they're the ones now who are being ordained priests, they're becoming pastors, and their influence is growing. And I'm happy to see it, because for me, as I stand here, this is part of the process of correcting this massive imbalance and exaggeration and a turning against the teaching, not the teaching of the church doctrinally, but the liturgy of the church. I think that problem is rapidly beginning to go away and to come back into where it should be, like a pendulum swinging from left to right. I foresee that we will see in the church a continuation in the direction of tradition becoming more and more and more embraced by a wider number of people. I hope and pray at least that it does, because then it will bring health and balance back in the situation where it has been very imbalanced. So I'll pause. Any thoughts on that?
13: Well, I guess I want to clarify, because I'm not sure if you're misinterpreting. I don't dislike the Latin Mass. I'm more that I like balance. But I did go to a Latin Mass, and this was a special Latin Mass where the scripture was read in Latin. Mm-hmm. And I don't know if that's normal in all Latin Masses. But another thing is that when Latin is introduced, sometimes these churches, like you said, with the Missal, they're absent, so the people there may not be able to follow along, where I feel like then you're a bystander and you can't participate. I don't want to say that too harshly, but like being a bystander, like if a Protestant will come and challenge my faith in the Mass, I feel that I'm not equipped as much to defend it to them. And it's not necessarily the Protestants, but it's like they target our children and stuff. So that would be more of, that's kind of a concern too, that we're not equipped to fully engage in it. And a lot of the parishes don't have materials, or they don't provide that source to the parishioners to equip them.
0: That's a valid question or valid point. I would address it this way. So, and I think maybe this may be because you only attended one, sounds like only one traditional Latin Mass. The norm, the custom is that indeed the priest will read, or sometimes he might chant, the epistles and then the gospel in Latin. That is true. But invariably, when he goes to the pulpit to give his homily or his sermon, he rereads them in English. That's standard. And I don't know that I've ever been to a traditional Latin Mass where that didn't happen. Maybe it does happen, but okay. This is the common way that it would happen. Also, it's a very common thing for people at traditional Latin Masses to have a missal. So they have the readings in the Latin and the English right in front of them, and they can read it for themselves. That's there. But my thought is simply this, because I'm not here to argue with you. We're just two people having a conversation. But my thought would be, you would probably enjoy it if you were to go a few more times and get that red missalette and see the Latin on the left and the English on the right, and then just become a bit more accustomed to it. I think in life generally, when something is different and out of the ordinary, we often don't like it because we're not accustomed to it. And then the more you get accustomed to it, the more comfortable you'll feel with it. Just a thought. I do have to press on, though. I'm glad you called, Kathy. You're raising some good points. Thank you. We'll take a break, and I'll come right back to more of your phone calls right after this.
10: God. God created something in the family dynamic and the raising of children that is a beautiful picture. It's a picture of the church. So there's an eternal representation here in this. And if we can put forward that message and help people see it and live it as an example to the culture around us, I think it goes a long way.
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14: Hi, this is Archbishop Joseph Nauman of the Archdiocese of Kansas City in Kansas. Let us pray. Remember, O most gracious Virgin Mary, that never was it known that anyone who fled to thy protection, implored thy help, or sought thy intercession was left unaided. Inspired by this confidence, I fly unto thee, O Virgin of Virgins, my Mother. To thee do I come, before thee I stand sinful and sorrowful. O Mother of the Word incarnate, despise not my petitions, but in thy mercy, hear and answer me. 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
17: 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Deacon Patrick here. 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
0: This is your last chance. 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
0: Okay, let's get back to the phones. 888-914-9149. How about David now in Dayton, Ohio? Good morning, David.
19: Hi, Patrick. I'd like to get your thoughts on the reform of the reform. In other words, do you think that the Novus Ordo itself should be reformed?
0: Well, I think that, what was it, 2011, thereabouts, 2015, thereabouts, when Pope Benedict approved the revision of the liturgical prayers for the Mass, and they were far more accurate now and much more faithful to the traditional Latin underlying them. That is an example of the reform of the Novus Ordo Mass that I definitely wholeheartedly support and was happy to see. So is that the kind of thing you're talking about, where the church has taken steps to correct and revise things to bring it more in line with the traditional readings or the traditional Latin prayers? Is that what you mean?
19: Well, that's, I think, a step in the right direction, but I was thinking more in terms of, I think it's Cardinal Seurat has talked about it, the orientation of the priest, the reception of the host, just things like that, that Vatican II changed.
0: Yes. One thing to note is that some things that were done, and perhaps you already know this very well, but some things were done in the name of the council that were not foreseen by Sacrosanctum Concilium. So they were not in the document, but they were done with an appeal to the spirit of Vatican II. So, for example, guitars at Mass. It's nowhere said that there should be guitars at Mass in Sacrosanctum Concilium. So I definitely am very much in agreement with anything that would, at the very least, conform the Mass to what was stipulated in that document without the excesses and novelties and exaggerations. If that's part of your question, yes, I'm happy to say I'm for that. The one thing that I don't think is going to happen is that the new Mass will ever go away entirely. In fact, I don't think it will go away in any significant way. So that leaves the question, to what extent would any reforms of the new rite of the Mass become so pronounced that there's very little distinction between the traditional Mass and the new Mass? I don't foresee that happening. I think the new Mass will remain distinct. But I am definitely in favor of whatever proper reforms should take place, such as the one I just mentioned about the revision of the prayers of the Mass, that would make the new Mass as reverent and theologically precise and beautiful as possible. I am definitely in favor of whatever those reforms might be in the Church's wisdom.
19: Well, I'm certainly on board with that. So,
0: yeah,
19: yes, I'm a convert, and I came in to the Latin Mass, and you know, I'm not saying, oh, it's much better or anything. It's different. I go to the Novus Ordo, and I've been to many of them, and it depends on the priest. Some are good, some are terrible. So I get frustrated.
0: Yeah, you may have been at a Mass or two where it seems like the priest is more of a game show host than officiating at the altar, you know. I hate to put it that way, but sometimes, and that's one of the criticisms that has long been around from those who prefer the traditional Latin Mass, and that is that the aesthetics and the spiritual fruitfulness of the Mass often boil down to the personality of the priest, and it shouldn't be that way. And one of the features of the traditional Latin Mass is that the priest was almost, I mean, his personality was more or less invisible, other than maybe what he might say at the sermon. Whatever personality type he had, you would get a glimpse of that at the sermon. But in terms of the way he celebrated Mass, it would be no different from one parish to another, because the priest wasn't, his personality and his way of doing things didn't matter, because they were done the same way at every church, every Catholic church. Whereas after Vatican II, the personality of the priest became far more front and center than it ever was before, which is, I think, what you're talking about, right?
19: Right. Yes. I think it was George Weigel that talked about the silly season when you had clown masses and things like that.
0: Yeah, it was a terrible thing. And I hope and pray, and I guess you do too, that the pendulum is swinging back. It seems to me that it's swinging back in the right direction. And the excesses and the exaggerations and the novelties are, by and large, going away. And I'm happy to see it.
19: Yeah, I think you're right. I think that generation is passing. And the new ones, yeah. I think the new priests are better formed.
0: Yeah, I would agree with that. Now, I'm later in life, much later in life, you know, married with a bunch of kids and whatnot. I went back and continued studying. So I went back and I got degrees in philosophy and theology at a major seminary. So I was sitting in the classroom 3 days a week with seminarians studying for the priesthood. So for that stretch of years, I was learning in the seminary with the seminarians. And I could see up close and personal what their formation was like. And I was very pleased to see it was far better, far more traditional than what had been before. And subsequent to that, I actually am on the board of directors for a major seminary. And so I'm in the nitty-gritty. I see the formation. I see the academic preparation, etc. And I have a hand in it. So I have another vantage point where I can see not only what's taking place at that major seminary, but also we're we as a board are very, very, very, very aware of what things are happening in other seminaries across the country. And I can report that, generally speaking, there has been a tremendous improvement in human formation, academic formation, spiritual formation for these young men in the seminary, far more improved than what was in place, 30 years ago and before that. So I see that as a sign of hope too.
19: Well, I certainly hope you are right, and those are good words to hear from you. Indeed, gives me hope.
0: I'm glad. Well, we pray for each other. We pray for the church. We pray for good priests, and I think things are trending in a good direction. I really do. And I don't say that just to be optimistic. I mean, I really am seeing those signs little by little, and in some cases, some pretty big strides. So I'm happy to see that.
19: Well, it's just good to hear that you confirm what I was hoping. So thank you.
0: Oh, you're most welcome.
19: Thank you so much, Patrick. I feel better.
0: You're most welcome. I'm glad. Thank you. I appreciate that. Yeah, I'll share one example that I'm familiar with, and that is that Bishop Earl Fernandez, who is the Bishop of Columbus, Ohio, when he became bishop, one of the very first things he did, which caused an uproar in certain circles, as you might imagine, but one of the very first things he did was he evaluated the circumstances at the Newman Center at Ohio State University. Now, the Newman Center, for years, was regarded by many people as a kind of hotbed of dissent and loosey-goosey and alphabet stuff, rainbow flags and stuff like that. And it was largely attended by elderly people. Very few young people were there. No vocations to speak of. So Bishop Fernandez, who at that time was a brand new bishop, and this is, roughly 5 years ago, he said to the priests, the religious order priests who were administering the Newman Center, I'm making a change here, and I'm going to put my people in charge of the Newman Center. And they, of course, did not like that. They wound up leaving. All the older folk, with the Birkenstocks and whatnot, they were angry, and there was a lot of uproar for a little while, and then that died down. But he did what he said he was going to do, and he put good, faithful, and this is not a slur against the priests who were there before. I didn't know any of them personally, but I do know that he put good, faithful, Orthodox Catholic young priests at the Newman Center. And people were bent out of shape for a while, and the Columbus Dispatch ran some negative articles about this reactionary bishop, blah, blah, blah, blah, blah, blah, blah. He turned this thing around. He renovated the interior. He put a traditional reredos and the altar and the tabernacle in the center behind the altar. He made it look like a Catholic church. And what happened? Build it and they will come. Build it and they will come, as the movie says. And he built it and they came. More and more and more and more young people, the students who had more or less stayed away, they flock to it now. And the masses are filled to capacity. And the vocations are coming in thick and fast from young men who now say, that is a priesthood I really want to look into. That is a Catholic faith that I really am drawn to. And this is replicated throughout the country. A lot of it you don't hear about. A lot of people have this idea that everything is clown masses. It's not. Very, very, very, very little of it anymore is. There's so many good things happening. And by good, what I mean is fidelity to the faith, authentic Catholic piety, if not the traditional Latin Mass, certainly at least traditional Catholic liturgies. Smells and bells, yes. Incense, yes. That's great. I love the incense. I can't get enough of it. It's not everybody's cup of tea, but I like it. The tabernacles coming back to where they belong in the sanctuary. I don't think communion rails have made a big comeback yet, but little by little, some parishes are reinstalling communion rails. And people, little by little, it's going to take a while, but little by little, it's becoming kind of a thing. We'll see where this goes, but little by little, even something like that, where people who, their whole lives, they've been standing to receive Holy Communion, because that is the prescribed posture for receiving communion in the church in the United States, per the bishops. But a lot of people are seeing something that they've never seen before, and they like it, and they want it. And once they go down that path, and they begin to encounter the Catholic Church in its traditions and piety and whatnot, it speaks to them, and for some, they find a vocation to the priesthood or the religious life. For others, strong marriages, lots of babies, and a lot of other good things besides. So I mentioned this example from the Newman Center at The Ohio State in Columbus, Ohio, and it's just one of a number of really good things that are happening. So when you have somebody who might style himself as a rad trad, who's telling you that everything in the Catholic Church is going to hell in a bucket, don't believe it, because it's not true. 888-914-9149. How about Roxanne in Mather, California? Good morning, Roxanne.
20: Morning.
0: Yes.
20: And it's Mather. That's the way to pronounce
0: Mather.
20: It.
0: Mather. All righty. Thank you. Where now, Mather, is that in the San Francisco Bay Area? Where is that?
20: It's in Greater Sacramento area.
0: Okay. Gotcha. So how may I be of service?
20: Well, I just wanted to comment on two things I heard you talking about earlier. And one of them was young men who regretted that their girlfriends were having abortions. I used to be a sidewalk counselor when I lived in San Luis Obispo County. And there's one young man that I will never forget, how he cried because he couldn't convince his girlfriend not to kill his baby or have her.
0: Tragic and how horribly sad. I can't even imagine.
20: And I just can't get him out of my mind. I can still picture him when I talk about him.
0: Yeah.
20: And the other thing is, you were talking about the traditional Latin Mass. If people really crave that, they could go to the priestly fraternity of St. Peter churches. They're all over the country.
0: Yeah.
20: And they have a beautiful Mass. I went to the ordination of a young friend from my church that I was, my parish that I was going to, and he was in Nebraska when he got ordained, but he came out to California, went to Santa Cruz. There's one in Sacramento, there's St. Stephen's is one of their parishes, and they always have the traditional Latin Mass. My husband and I, when he was still living, went to the one where it was his first, the young friend, when he had his first Mass in California. And when we got there, we were a little early, and there were a few people in the church, but they were hearing confessions, so I decided, oh, well, I'll go ahead and go to confession before Mass starts. And when I stood up, the church, I mean, it was literally standing room only. And it was not a small church. So, you know, there's, people don't have to go to an illegitimate Latin Mass. They can go to one that's still in aligned with the Pope and yet is able to say the Latin Mass.
0: Yeah, that's a good point. Well, we're out of time, Roxanne, so thank you. And now I know how to pronounce the name of the town, Mather. Come on, Pat. Come on, Patrick. Come on, man.
12: Come on, man.
0: Mather. It's kind of like Kissimmee. You don't want to say Kissimmee. I know, because I got wrapped on the knuckles the time.
1: Come on, man.
0: Mather and Kissimmee. I wonder if they're sister cities. You never know.
21: Come on, man.
0: I know. Guess what? I'm going to keep going. 21 hours from now, I'll be back at it. Hopefully, you'll be there with me. And in the meantime, I'll pray for you. Please pray.

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3: 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Federal authorities are investigating after an ICE agent shot and killed a man in Houston on Tuesday. Mark Mayfield has the details.
4: According to multiple reports, Lorenzo Salgado Arroyo was shot during a traffic stop after the agency claimed he attempted to run over an ICE officer. Arroyo was taken to a hospital where he later died. The agency says Arroyo was an illegal alien from Mexico. I'm Mark Mayfield.
3: President Trump says Ukraine will be given permission to manufacture Patriot missiles. It's an important tool in defending against Russian ballistic missile attacks.
5: A little birdie told me this about the fact that we'll give them the right to make Patriots. We'll show them how to do it. It's very complex, actually, but it's you'll figure out the complexity quickly.
3: Trump made the announcement at the NATO summit in Turkey, speaking alongside Ukrainian President Vladimir Zelensky. Trump said he will be speaking with Russian President Vladimir Putin, adding there's pressure on Russia to end the conflict with Ukraine. On Saturday, Pope Leo will have lunch with around 200 poor people in the Pontifical Gardens of Castel Gandolfo. The initiative called Lunch with the Pope will begin with the celebration of the Eucharist using the liturgy for the care of creation, followed by a moment of welcome and refreshments, a guided visit through Borgo Laudate Si, and a shared meal with the Holy Father. A round of severe thunderstorms is taking aim at the Mid-Atlantic today. NOAA Storm Prediction Center has issued a severe storm warning for parts of Virginia and North Carolina. Damaging wind gusts are expected to be the main threat. The weather pattern is also expected to renew a flash flood threat across parts of the region. Moving into Thursday, severe storms are expected to develop over major cities like Philadelphia, Baltimore, and Washington, D.C. 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
9: When it comes to reading, do you have a favorite subject? 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In fact, I found it so compelling, I'm sure that it became one of the catalysts to my own conversion to Catholicism. The subject that so gripped me was ecclesiology.
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9: Welcome to The Inner Life. Our top-notch spiritual directors are here each day for you and the living out of your Catholic faith. I'm your host, Deacon Patrick Conley. Ecclesiology, the study of the church. I know. What an esoteric and nerdy subject. I mean, who gets excited about reading about the church? Whose heartbeat speeds up because of reflections about Jesus' mystical body?

0: continue to live out the very same mission of Christ himself, and to do it together. St. Paul understood these truths so very well, and that's why he gave us a way of thinking about the church that has continued to inspire and intrigue myself and millions of other Christians, that of the church being the body of Christ, and each of us individually being members of it. But just knowing this truth is missing the mark. This is a truth that not only needs to be taken in, but it needs to be lived out. The mystical body of Christ is not a corpse, but a body that is very much alive. And that's why we're dedicating the show today to talking about the mystical body of Christ. Back with us is our spiritual director today, and joining us in studio is Father Robert Ryan, who brings with him two seminarians for the Archdiocese of Chicago. Welcome to William and Paul as well. Father Ryan is the pastor of St. Benedict Parish in the Archdiocese of Chicago. Father, great to have you back on the program with us. Welcome.
1: Good morning, Deacon. How are you?
0: I'm doing well. Thank you. I'm still getting used to that, though.
1: Right. Well,
0: that.
1: Congratulations. Praise God for your ordination.
0: Yeah, I appreciate it. Thank you very much. And I'm so grateful that we're talking about this, because there's an intimate tie between the reception of Jesus's body and blood and us being made into his body as well, isn't there, Father?
1: Amen. Absolutely. Absolutely. You know, one of the great joys that I have as a parish priest is getting to work with second graders who are preparing to receive their first Holy Communion. And one of the ways that I help them recognize this is, you know, I ask them if they've ever heard the phrase, you are what you eat. You know, if you eat a bunch of junk food, you're going to become junk. But when you get to receive God in body, blood, soul, and divinity in the Eucharist, well, then you become part of God. And so by receiving Holy Communion, we become even more so, not just by baptism and by confirmation, but even more so with the reception of Holy Communion, we become part of the body of Christ.
0: Exactly. Exactly. Now, I mean, St. Paul introduces us to this concept of the church as the mystical body of Christ, or as the body of Christ, that way. Mystical comes into play a little bit later on. But I guess my question is, why is this such an apt analogy for the church, of understanding the church as the body of Christ?
1: Yeah, you know, that's a great question. You know, so first of all, the mystical body of Christ, or the body of Christ, the church, St. Paul uses several different images to help describe this. In part, is the church is the bride of Christ, you know, the spouse, the one in which Christ has given his life up for in order to bring her to heaven. You know, when I'm doing marriage prep, I oftentimes tell couples that, you know, that when you make your vows, it's a nice way of essentially saying, I'm going to lay down all my hopes, all my dreams, all my desires, everything that I've ever wanted in life, all at your feet, all at the promise I'm going to get nothing back, but I'm going to help you become a saint and get to heaven. And that's what Jesus does for us, is he lays down his life to bring us to heaven. But not only that, but then also, Paul also uses the example of us being the actual body of Christ as well, that we are made up of his members. And with that is one way that we can think of this is we have Christ as the head, and we are his body, his hands, his feet, his torso. You know, we are his body, the muscle, the bones, everything. And then the spirit in which he gives us is what breathes life into us. And then the Eucharist is the heart, and we're all living together in unity with the Father and the Son and the Holy Spirit in praise of the Father. And so we're united in this way of actually becoming part of the life of the Trinity, and we're swept up into this great mystery by his love for us.
0: Yeah, I remember when I was an Anglican seminarian, when I was studying for ministry within the Anglican Church here in the U.S., that would be known as the Episcopal Church, but I was studying in England, so we call it the Anglican Church, right? I actually entered into a pretty hot debate with another guy there, and about specifically the extent to which Jesus shares his divine life with us in the church. And I was, that's one of the reasons I was so ecstatic to read about this, that it's not just, you know, we can call a group of people a body, you know, heck, we can call a lake a body of water, right? I mean, so there's a sense of that body does imply this sort of collectiveness. But it seems to me that, especially based on what you just said, Father, that there is something that goes much, much deeper when we're talking about the church as the body of Christ. It's not just a collection of individuals, but it is something that actually shares, if I might use the word, ontologically, in the person, in the divinity of Christ.
1: Absolutely. So, for the record, ontological is one of my favorite words.
0: Very good.
1: You know, so when we say that word ontological, what we mean is like our very being, you know, like exactly like who we are, our totality.

0: Right. And so by being brought into this relationship with the Trinity, our very being is changed. And we believe this in the sacraments. You know, we refer to this as a sacramental seal or indelible mark. You know, it actually changes us at the very core of our being. At baptism, you are wiped clean and washed clean of the brokenness of original sin, but your very being is changed into being a member of the mystical body of Christ, or an adopted son and daughter of Christ, or adopted son and daughter of the Father. You know, the Holy Spirit rushes upon you and incorporates you into this relationship.
1: Right.
0: And then at your confirmation, even more so, God is confirming what he has already said. He's already said, I've loved you and I choose you and you're mine and I'm going to send my Spirit upon you. And in confirmation, he doubles down and he says, I confirm that choice. Even though you're not doing it perfectly, I confirm my choice of you and I'm going to fill you even more with the Holy Spirit so that you may live in me and I may live in you.
1: Mm-hmm.
0: And then by virtue of our ordinations as well. So your ordination that you received recently, my ordination, both as a deacon, as a priest, you know, a bishop, their ordination as well. You know, our very beings are changed in this way by the Holy Spirit to graft us into the very heart of Christ so that we may be able to serve in a particular way within the mystical body.
1: Right.
0: You know, this is where we get that phrase in persona Christi capitas, which is Latin for in the person of Christ, the head, where like our friends who are the lay faithful, they are in persona Christi corpus in the mystic, or in the person of Christ, the body. And together as corpus and Christi, or a capitas, we are together the in persona Christi totus. And so we're in the total body of Christ. You know, so it's even getting to an image even deeper of that we can't do anything on our own. You know, a hand can't do anything just on its own. It needs the arm, it needs the torso, it needs the neck, it needs the head. You know, we all need each other. In the early church, there's an image that was used, and I love it, of a beehive. Right, so this is one of the reasons why the what are called like the Barberini bees are such a beautiful image of the church, and you see it all over Rome, and in and even in the Exultet at Easter at the Easter Vigil,
1: right?
0: You know, we sing about the mother bees giving us this wax for the candle, but the whole reason why a beehive is used as an image of the body of Christ is because in a beehive, if every bee doesn't do what it was designed to do, its role, its vocation, if you will, then the hive actually becomes sick and starts to fall apart until everyone kind of falls back into their place. And it's the same thing for each of us. We're not in competition with one another. We're not, you know, one is not trying to be something else, but rather when we work in harmony with one another and we do as God has called us to do in our vocation in life, that's how the body thrives, continues to grow, continues to work, and continues to grow in holiness as we all grow to be great saints together.
1: Father Robert Ryan is with us today as our spiritual director. We're talking about the mystical body of Christ, the church, how it is put together. It's obviously it draws its life from Christ himself, most specifically through the reception of Holy Communion, and we become what we receive. We become the body of Christ as we receive that. But taking your questions too, maybe finding it difficult to kind of trace all this kind of theological high talking into your parish. Maybe you're having trouble kind of putting those things together. Maybe you have questions about how that divine life is lived out or is meant to be lived out in your parish. Give us a call and join the conversation at 888-914-9149. Again, 888-914-9149. Or then again, what do you see as your role in the body of Christ? What member are you in the body of Christ? And what has he called you to do? 888-914-9149 is our toll-free studio line sponsored by the Catholic Order of Foresters. 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I want to focus a bit, Father, on these different roles that you just brought up. Now, St. Paul goes into some great, I mean, it's hard to, you know, pick favorites in the New Testament, right?
0: Right.
1: 1 Corinthians 12 has got to be way up there for me. I mean, when it comes to some of these things, especially on the subject that we're talking about today and how much I love the subject of ecclesiology as well. St. Paul is talking about, this is one of the places where he introduces this whole analogy of the church being the body of Christ, but individually we are, you know, we are members of that. So first of all, what are some of the things that implies in terms of our unity, but also our diversity within that unity?
0: Yeah, you know, Paul uses several different analogies to talk about the mystical body of Christ. Of course, we have the spiritual gifts, but we also, you know, he even says, you know, that You know, that an eye cannot be a foot, and an ear cannot be a hand, you know, those things.
1: Right.
0: So from a very physical aspect, that we all have a role to play, but we all need to work cooperatively and together for the body to be healthy. But then he goes into different parts also, speak about the different spiritual gifts or the roles that we've been given, you know, and there's different lists in the different letters, you know, so there's some where he's referring to, you know, some are given as prophets and some as evangelists and some as teachers and some as speakers and, you know, and all these different roles. But then also he's talking about the spiritual gifts of being able to interpret tongues or being able to intercede for others. And, you know, these are all ways in which the Lord continues to add diversity, not for the sake of diversity, but for the sake of flourishing. You know, we can't all be the same thing. If we were all the same thing, that'd be incredibly boring.
1: Mm-hmm. Yes.
0: But but this is how we charm and sustain each other's lives. You know, we have different gifts and we have different talents, and that's how we continue to share and grow with one another. You know, like I have a deep love for dogmatic theology, but I'll be very honest, when it comes to like moral theology, I can do it. And I do it, but it's one of those things that if I have to sit there and kind of figure out all the time, like what is the mopus everything, like if I have to sit there and do all this stuff, like I get really agitated. However, my friend Father Noah is phenomenal at that. Like he can sit down and he can parse out moral theology in a way that, you know, is incredible. And so we would study together. We would help each other. And by there, we were able to do really well on our exams because he had a talent, I had a talent, and we shared that talent with one another as we were both striving to grow in knowledge and faith. Mm-hmm. Same thing, you know, in my previous life, I had the mouth of a sailor. I swore all the time.
1: Yeah.
0: You know, but my good friend, now Father Elliot, you know, came up to me one time. It's just like, hey, I just want to remind you that the same mouth that you're using to say all those words is the same mouth that you use to receive our Lord in the Eucharist and to tell your mom that you love her. And like, that is a type of boldness in the faith that I needed in that moment to help me grow in holiness.
1: Yeah.
0: Like someone could have just told me, hey, stop swearing. And I would have just let it roll off my back. But here he knew me and he knew my heart. And so he was able to challenge me in a way that was able to bring this out of me in a way that I continue to grow in that virtue of chastity of the tongue, of self-control. You know, but so it's even just in the way that we interact with one another, the way that we hold each other accountable. You know, the readings today at Mass on salt and light. You know, I preached on this at Mass at my parish earlier today. You know, one of the reasons why I love the readings on salt and light is because I like to cook. And in cooking, if you use too much salt, it ruins the flavor. You use enough salt, it doesn't really do anything. But if you use the right amount of salt, it pulls out the flavor of everything else in the dish. And that's what it does, so that those other flavors, those other ingredients can shine brightly. You know, and so as a mystical body, what we do is we're meant to be salt and light to each other. We're meant to pull out and draw out the gifts that each other have, the talents that each other's have, so that the body can shine more brightly, so that we can let our gifts shine before all.
1: Wow. I love that, Father. Thank you so much. Great, great reflections there too, and a bit of personal history as well, which we're grateful for. Talking with Father Robert Ryan today about the mystical body of Christ. Would love to hear from you. Yeah, how have you grown in your understanding of your role in the body of Christ, and what does the body of Christ mean to you then in terms of, yes, of course, receiving our Lord in Holy Communion, but also in being part of the body of Christ, which is the church? Give us a call at 888-914-9149. Again, 888-914-9149. I think in the way that the members around us interplay and, you know, are given to us so that they can build us up in faith and, yes, reprove when needed, right? Mm-hmm. And to guide us and to help us to realize and see and actualize, and as it were, the Spirit of Christ living within the members of his church as well. But how does this speak to Father when, you know, I know it never happens in any of our listeners' parishes, but perhaps it could happen that, say, a parish council gets together and, you know what, they run into problems, and they don't necessarily even like being together. They don't necessarily like even each other, or they come into great conflict and things like this. How can we actually take these things, these kind of lofty theological ideas about who people are as members of the body of Christ, and then apply them in situations where, you know, we may not be getting along with the other members of the body?
0: Sure, sure. That's a great question. You know, this is part of it. We're broken humans. We have a tendency to you know, become friction with one another.
1: Yeah.
0: And that's oftentimes part to our own shortcomings or our you know, it's sin. It's the product of sin in the mystical body. But we need to remember that both the world and the enemy want us to fall apart. Like they want us to be at odds with each other. So the enemy is going to, you know, put agitating things in us. But it's those same agitations that actually help us grow in holiness. My spiritual director in seminary, Father Larry Hennessy, would always say that holiness is doing the needful thing. And so growing in the ability to do what needs to be done. And so when someone is agitating or someone is annoying, first of all, Scripture gives us a roadmap for this. You know, we should go and talk to them. You know, if they've harmed us or if they've hurt us in some way, we go and we talk to them one-on-one as a brother or as a sister. And if that still doesn't work, you know, then we try to find a way to mediate it. But if it's something where it's just like a bitterness or a resentment or a judgment that's in our heart, we'd never want that to become a resentment, because resentment is like poison within the mystical body.
1: Yeah.
0: And the only way to resolve that poison is to drown it in prayer. You know, and so, Lord, wrap this person in an abundance of your healing love. Mm-hmm. Give them every grace that they need to thrive. Mm-hmm. You know, and all of a sudden, whatever it was that was a resentment or what was causing the frustration or the friction, your heart starts to soften and you start to love them for who they are in their gifts and in their shortcomings. Mm-hmm. Now, if there happens to be a situation where it really is not good for you to be around that person, this would be another piece of advice that I got from Father Hennessy. Is, Lord, wrap them in an abundance of your healing love. Give them every grace that they need to thrive. But please keep them away from me for a little bit. Mm-hmm. Some people need to be loved at a distance until our heart gets softened.
1: Okay,
0: but fair enough. The important thing is we keep praying for them and we keep loving them, because they're still charming and improving the mystical body of Christ. Mm-hmm. You know, Christ tells us that we are called to love everyone. But that doesn't always necessarily mean that, like, we get along with everyone, but...
1: We have to like everyone.
0: Right, but...
1: yeah.
0: Love still means that I'm going to see past your shortcomings and the things that agitate me, and I'm still going to help you grow in holiness.
1: Yeah, and to recognize how intimately our good is tied to the good of others as well. Yeah. Mm-hmm. Yeah, very good. 888-914-9149. We got a phone call coming in, Father. Let's take a phone call now from Herb calling in from Illinois. Hello, Herb, and welcome to The Inner Life.
2: Hi, Deacon Hanley and Father Ryan. So Father Ryan knows me, and it's so nice to hear you guys on the radio. And so, and it's Paul's conversion, which is, as you know, such an amazing story. And the risen Jesus asked Paul, "Saul, Saul, why do you persecute me?" I take that as me, meaning Jesus himself, but is he also saying, why have you persecuted my church, the body of Christ? Could it be read that way? And then secondly, just a little question. I have such a curiosity about Paul and who he was before his conversion. And we know that he persecuted Stephen. And maybe this is an imagination question, but could he have been present at the crucifixion of Christ? And could he have even participated in scourging him? Anyway, I don't want to get off track, but...
0: those are great questions, Herb. It's great to hear from you. So a couple things. Let's start with the first question about Paul, why are you persecuting me? It's both. It's both. He's talking about both the church, but also Jesus himself personally. Jesus relates himself to the mystical body of Christ. It is We are his body. We are his life here on earth. We are the mystical body of Christ. That's not just meant to be a metaphor or a beautiful image, but rather we are Christ's body still on earth. And so when Paul is going around and he's persecuting the early church, it's both, why are you persecuting the church, but why are you also persecuting me? Yeah. The fact that Jesus says, why are you persecuting me, is so telling of how Jesus, our Lord, relates to us. He sees us as part of himself. We are part of himself. He wants us to know that we are so intimately tied to him that we cannot be separated from him. You know, oftentimes we hear our Protestant brothers and sisters talk about wanting to have a personal relationship with Jesus Christ. As Catholics, we don't believe in a personal relationship with Jesus Christ. We believe in an intimate relationship with Jesus Christ. That we are actually grafted to the body. We are actually encompassed in his heart. That we are part of this. And that he is part of us and we are in him. There's this beautiful line from something that's called the Ancient Homily on Holy Saturday that we read in the Office of Readings on Holy Saturday, where it's actually Christ descent to the realm of the dead to go free our first parents. And he's having this beautiful dialogue with Adam in Sheol, and he's going to free him, and he's dragging the cross behind him. And Adam cries out, "The Lord be with you." And Christ responds with, "And with your spirit." And then Christ goes into this whole dialogue of who he is, that he who was his son is now his Lord, and da da da da da. But he says to Adam, "Come, let us leave this place, for I am in you, and you are in me, and together we form only one person. We can never be separated." And I can't even tell you how many times that line from that passage has brought me consolation in times of sin, or in times of struggle, or in times of heartache, to know that I am in you, and you are in me, and together we form only one person. We can never be separated. And so when Jesus says, "Why are you persecuting me?" that's precisely what he means. And then just to your second part about Paul, I mean, it's absolutely within the realm of reason that he was present in the crowds calling for the crucifixion. There's no evidence that says that he was part of the Sanhedrin, or that he was one of the people who actually scourged him. But he is a student of Gamaliel, who would have been part of the Sanhedrin, and definitely a prominent teacher of the law. You know, Paul is a Pharisee among Pharisees. He's of the tribe of Benjamin. You know, so it. And as any good pious Jew would have been, he would have been in Jerusalem at the time of the Passover. And so there's a very real possibility that he was in the crowd calling for the crucifixion of Jesus.
1: Wow. Yeah. Herb, some great questions coming from you. Thank you so much for listening and for calling in. Father Robert Ryan is with us today as our spiritual director, talking about the mystical body of Christ. Who has been Christ to you? What other member of Christ's body has really shown you the essence of our Lord as a fellow member of the body of Christ? And give us a call. Let us know. 888-914-9149. 888-914-9149, or innerlife@relevantradio.com. We got to take a short break, but more of the conversation on the mystical body of Christ coming up right after this.
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1: 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We're talking today about the mystical body of Christ, and there's this great focus on unity. You brought it up in response to Herb's call before the break there, Father. And one of the passages that just continues to astound me when we're thinking about the unity that Christ desires for his church comes in the great high priestly prayer of John 17. So Jesus in the upper room with his apostles, and he's praying for them. And then he goes on to pray for everyone who will come to believe in him through their message. So that's all of us, right? And he says, may they be, and again, I'm astounded by this, because he could have prayed for anything for us. And what does he pray for? He prays that we may be one. Mm-hmm. As the Father is in me and I am in you, as he is directing his prayer to the Father. So just again, I mean, why would unity be such a, so highly important that that's the one thing he prays for his church?
0: Yeah, gosh, you know, it's hard to read the high priestly prayer, you know, John 15 through 17 without like, without weeping. especially as a priest, like to see that he's praying for us, not just as priests, but he's praying for the church. You know, as you mentioned, he could have prayed for anything on that night after instituting the priesthood, after instituting the Eucharist, as he's awaiting his own execution and suffering and entering into the Paschal mystery. Right. He could have prayed for anything. And what he prayed for was that we may be one as he and the Father are one.
1: Yeah. Right.
0: You know, but it's what's really beautiful is he begins it by talking about, you know, praying to the Father in thanksgiving for his disciples who have now become his priests. And he says, Father, they are your gift to me. Mm. You know, but it's a good reminder to us. I'm not just saying this as a priest, but it's a good reminder to us that the Eucharist, which comes to us through the priest, you know, you can't separate the priesthood from the Eucharist, you know, that is such an intimate union for each of us. You know, just as the host is made up of many grains of wheat, so is the mystical body of Christ made up with each and every one of us.
1: Right.
0: And so when we receive Holy Communion, we don't just receive the body, blood, soul, and divinity of Jesus Christ, but we receive one another as well. This is why we call it communion. It's not just communion with God. It's communion with each other in holy communion.
1: Yep.
0: You know, so whether it's the person that annoys us or the person who I am madly in love with, we receive one another in a way that's even more intimate than marriage. You know, we are truly drawn together into this mystical union, into this mystical body. But, you know, there's a prayer that as priests we pray before with the distribution of Holy Communion. Mm-hmm. So during the Mass, you know, we fracture the bread, we take a small piece of the host and we add it back to the chalice. Right. And that's the resurrection. Right? That's where Jesus rises from the dead. The Lamb of God is being proclaimed in that moment. And then there's this pause when everyone kneels and the priest looks at the host and he says, Lord Jesus Christ, Son of the living God, who by the will of the Father and the work of the Holy Spirit, your death gave life to the world. Free me by this, your most holy body and blood, from all my sins and from every evil. Keep me always faithful to your commandments and never let me be separated from you.
1: Mm-hmm.
0: Never let me be separated from you.
1: Yeah.
0: I mean, I think that's the most desperate prayer for each of us, is that we don't want to be separated from God. I mean, that's the whole mystery of the charismatic message, of the message of the gospel, is that, you know, God creates us freely and out of love. And in our freedom that he gives us, we choose selfishness over love, and it separates us from God. And we call that sin, and the symptom of sin is death. You know, and so by that separation, it breaks God's heart, and so he has to go on a rescue mission to get us back. We're born into a life where he walks our walk, he talks our talk, he lives our life, he even dies our death. He rises to new life, and he sends the Holy Spirit upon us for the forgiveness of sin and death so that we can be united with him.
1: Mm-hmm.
0: So this prayer that he has on the night of his crucifixion, or the night before his crucifixion, that we may be one as he and the Father are one, is his own desperate prayer of unity with us, just as we pray for unity with him.
1: Mm-hmm. And I mean, it's such a profound thought, and it's one that is worthy of much meditation. And then, though, it just naturally, as you started off the whole conversation, Father, it just naturally turns to kind of an application, a self-application as well,
0: mm-hmm.
1: that if unity is this, is so rooted in the heart of Christ, and the heart of Christ is a desire for this unity of all who have been created in God's image and likeness,
0: mm-hmm.
1: then, I mean, there is no such thing then as a personal and individual or a private sin. I mean,
0: no.
1: Sin is an offense not just against God, but against the unity of his body, right?
0: Absolutely. Absolutely. Yeah. So as you mentioned, there's no such thing as a private sin. Every time that we sin, it causes harm and violence and separation mm-hmm. to both our relationship with the Trinity and our relationship with one another. You know, mm-hmm. think of the most, you know, what we would think of like the most private sin, and someone else is still being harmed in that.
1: Yeah.
0: Which is part of the reason that after the resurrection, one of the first things that Jesus does is he visits his now bishop disciples,
1: right.
0: his apostles, and he visits them in the upper room, gives them peace, gives them a blessing, and then breathes on them and says, receive the Holy Spirit. Whose sins you forgive are forgiven, whose sins you retain are retained. The first gift that he gives his church after the resurrection is the sacrament of reconciliation.
1: Wow.
0: Because he desires for us to be one. And this is why in the Catholic tradition, since the beginning, we've always held that we go to a priest to receive the forgiveness of sins, because the priest is both in persona Christi Capitas, but also in persona Christi Corpus, because he is both a member of the body,
1: yeah,
0: but also the head.
1: Right.
0: And so by the authority that has been given to him by that ontological change, bringing that word back in, by his ordination, he has been given this responsibility to bring us into union with one another, to reconcile us to the heart of the Father, to bring us back into that oneness, you know, that Jesus prayed for. You know, this is why it's called atonement, at-one-ment. We are being drawn back into this union of life with the life of the Trinity,
1: right.
0: So that we are no longer separate. But we need that also with the community. We need that also with the community.
1: We
0: so,
1: do, yeah.
0: Just to point a few other things in the Mass here is, you know, we begin the Mass with the penitential act, you know, where we pray, you know, I confess to Almighty God and to you, my brothers and sisters, that I have greatly sinned. You know, and so I asked Blessed Mary, ever Virgin, all the angels and saints, and you, my brothers and sisters, to pray for me to the Lord our God. So we're reconciling with the community around us, both the heavenly community, the saints, but also with one another before we enter into these sacred mysteries. But then also after we pray the Our Father, we offer each other a sign of peace, a sign of blessing. You know, I like to kind of joke around about this. In the original idea behind the sign of peace, you're actually supposed to find the person in the congregation that you had the biggest beef with.
1: Yeah, right.
0: And go and reconcile with them.
1: Right.
0: So that when we receive Holy Communion, we're truly being reconciled with one another. You know, and so it's this beautiful image that we reconcile with the community multiple times before we actually receive one another in the Eucharist.
1: Mm-hmm. Yeah, yeah. And all of this, I just, the more we explore it, the more I'm just moved, because there are so many of these intimate ties that as soon as you think you've found perhaps the last one, there's another one and another one and another one. And I have to admit that, certainly before my ordination, and I know that after receiving Holy Communion, there is, you know, there's this time to offer oneself and just in gratitude and thanksgiving for the Lord and all he has done for us. But I will admit that there were times when I was kneeling in my pew and I would glance up and watch as other people received Holy Communion. And there was in those moments just this overwhelming awareness that we are being bound up together because of the communion that I have just received. They are receiving of the same body and blood of Christ, and we are being knit together as this is taking place, that Christ is living out the answer to his very prayer of you, that we may all be one.
0: Amen. This may be a little bit of a hot take, but you know,
1: no, please.
0: One of the things I encourage people, I actually just preached on this last Sunday for Corpus Christi, is, you know, oftentimes I get this question about, like, what am I supposed to do after I receive communion? You know, and so I shared with my community, like, what I do after receiving Holy Communion. But one of the things that we're meant to do, there's a reason why there's a communion hymn at
1: yes,
0: that time.
1: Right.
0: We're united using our voice, the word, with breath, the spirit, and praise of the Father. So it's a Trinitarian action occurring as we're getting ready to receive the true body, blood, soul, and divinity, the real body, blood, soul, and divinity of Jesus Christ in the Eucharist and one another in the mystical body of reception. And then we come back to our pew. It's not a bad thing to continue to sing and to continue to recognize that our brothers and sisters are also receiving Jesus.
1: Mm-hmm.
0: And then there's a reason why there's then a period of meditation afterwards, whether it be a communion hymn, like a meditation hymn, or a period of silence is what the rubrics call for, is a period of silence for us to then make that personal offering. And what I do at that moment is I say two things. One is I have a strong devotion to the Sacred Heart of Jesus. Mm-hmm. And so I simply say the prayer, you know, of Sacred Heart of Jesus, make my heart like unto thine.
1: Yes.
0: As a priest, pierce my heart, let it bleed, let it be one that is united with your suffering, you know, that it be one that you know, is formed and shaped in your image and likeness, that I may be a priest like you. But then the second thing is, and this is, again, something I get from Father Hennessy, my former spiritual director, is I ask for the grace of wisdom and courage, the wisdom to come to know ever more deeply the movements of God's love as it truly is present in my life and in the lives of those around me, and the courage to trust in that love and to be thankful for it.
1: Wow. Yeah. Gorgeous. I love it. That's so fantastic. Very good. 888-914-9149. Father Robert Ryan, our spiritual director today, and I are talking about the mystical body of Christ, just the wonder of the church that Christ has instituted and the way he shares his divine life with us. Taking your comments, calls, and questions at 888-914-9149 or innerlife@relevantradio.com. Let's take a call now from Tom, who's calling in from California. Good morning, Tom, and welcome to the Inner Life.
14: Good morning to you, and congratulations to you, Patrick Deacon.
1: Thank you.
14: Deacon Patrick.
1: Yeah.
14: And Father. Quickly, I have a question. You're speaking about the mystical body of Christ, and that mystery is such a fascinating concept to try and catechize others in. Can you please help me to draw the parallel between the human family, the domestic church, and the importance of unity within that, and how the clergy have a role in equipping the human family to be sent out as disciples. I just don't hear enough about the relationship between clergy, the complementary relationship to clergy and the laity, and the role of the laity. Thank you.
0: Amen. That's a great question, Tom. Thank you so much for asking that. You know, as you mentioned, it's complementary. We need each other. You know, there's a reason why, you know, throughout the Mass, there's that dialogue that occurs of the Lord be with you and with your spirit. But also the priest specifically says, pray, brothers and sisters, that my sacrifice and yours may be acceptable to God, the Almighty Father. It's this reminder to each of us that we're not going into this this mystical life alone, but rather we need each other. We can't do this alone. It is not good for man to be alone. And so, you know, if we actually take a look at the way that the Second Vatican Council is laid out, it's this beautiful image of how we encounter God in word and sacrament, which we most especially encounter in the liturgy, so that we can know who we are as a church, so that we can go out and minister to the world. And then we go out into the world, and then the world beats it out of us, and we need to come back to experience the Lord again in word and sacrament in the context of the liturgy, so that we can know who we are, so that we can go out and minister the world, out and in, out and in. All right. And so my job as a priest is to minister to you as a family. Those who are part of the congregation, those of you who are part of the parish, my job is to minister to you, to help form you in the faith, to teach, to govern, and to sanctify, to help you grow in relationship with Jesus Christ, the Father, and the Holy Spirit, to help make sure that you are being formed as a Christian of what it means to be someone who is meant to live differently than the rest of the world, and to encourage you, to guide you, to help you, to give you the sacraments and help you fall deeper and deeper in love with Jesus Christ as we grow to be great saints together. Yeah. Your job then is you make this promise at your child's baptism and at your wedding to help each other get to heaven, that you are the first ones to preach the gospel to each other. You are the first ones to help form your family as a family of virtue so that you can then be that leaven out in the world. I'm not the one who's supposed to be going out and transforming the world. You are. You're the ones who are meant to go out and share the gospel at your workplace, share the gospel at the grocery store, be a witness to your kids as to like how do we treat people and how do we show dignity? How do we make sure that they understand that there's a responsibility to come and visit the Lord? You know, the Lord gives us, what, like 160 some hours a week, and he only asks for one back. But yet we're also supposed to be a person who orders our life in relationship. You know, I have this... So my parents are my heroes, and my dad in particular, every single night I would see him praying on his bedside, and I knew that he was praying for us. And so when I was away from the church, when I was living a life, you know, separated, that was very much against the gospel, there were times that I'd be out at bars and stuff doing stupid things, and all of a sudden I just get this image in my mind around 10 o'clock at night that my dad is on his bedside praying for me.
1: Wow.
0: And it was one of those things that continues to disturb my heart and remind me that, you know, that they were the first witnesses of the gospel to me. And then they're the ones who helped bring me back into the church and helped, you know, help me fall back in love with Jesus Christ and find my vocation. So, I mean, the role of a parent and the role of family out in the world is incredibly, incredibly important. But we can only do that if I encourage you and I form you and I preach and I do these things to help you know what that looks like so that you can then go out and do it.
1: Yeah. Wow, wonderful. Tom, thanks so much for the question. Really insightful answer too, Father. Thank you for that. Father Robert Ryan with us today as we're talking about the mystical body of Christ. What does the church mean to you? Maybe there's something, maybe there's a problem going on in your experience of the church. You need a little bit of advice on how to deal with that. Or maybe you have just some props to give for how you've seen the life of Christ come to you through other members of the church. Give us a call. Join the conversation. 888-914-9149 or innerlife@relevantradio.com. We'll be back after this short break. Stay with us.
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13: I am the way, the truth, the life. 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
1: Welcome back to The Inner Life. I'm Deacon Patrick Conley. My thanks to Thomas Engesser, our producer, to Jake Moore, who's on the phones for us today, and to our spiritual director, Father Robert Ryan, pastor of St. Benedict Parish in the Archdiocese of Chicago. Talking about the mystical body of Christ today with our spiritual director, Father Robert Ryan, and taking your calls, comments, and questions at 888-914-9149. Father, it strikes me, too, I mean, one of the things that I'm really sold out to, I hope that's more and more obvious in my life as each passing day goes by, but is the church's responsibility, the mystical body of Christ being the very vessel through which Christ continues his work and his ministry in the world today. I have to say, here again, my thinking was, I wouldn't say it was transformed, but it was so much deepened from the time, my time as a Protestant into stepping into the Catholic Church, that it's not just that we go about doing these things because Christ asked us to, but we're going about the mission because Christ continues to work in our midst here and now, in the present, today, because of his mystical body and through his mystical body.
0: Amen. Amen. Yeah, you know, I'm a big fan of Spider-Man.
1: Okay.
0: And, you know, Uncle Ben in Spider-Man has this line that he gives to Peter, you know, with great power comes great responsibility.
1: Okay.
0: With great power comes great responsibility.
1: Yep.
0: And by our baptism, we are given the greatest power ever, the Holy Spirit.
1: Mm-hmm.
0: Right. Which means that we also have this great responsibility. And Jesus tells us precisely at his Great Commission what our responsibility is. The mission of the church is very simple. It's the salvation of souls.
1: Yep.
0: Period. You know, we have a tendency to overcomplicate it, to get it confused with what that looks like. You know, and I share this with my parishioners and like the different ministries and committees and things at my parish. Like, our mission is simple. We're here to help people grow in holiness. It's the salvation of souls. Now, the way that that looks is by having an awesome Catholic school, by having, you know, great ministries that feed the hungry and clothe the naked and visit the imprisoned and visit the sick. And these are all the ways that we do this. But what we do as a church is we help people grow in holiness. And that's because God has created each and every one of us, you know, in his image and likeness. He creates us freely and out of love. And he desires us to be saints. He desires us to be in relationship with him now and into eternity. And we can only do that by helping people come to know, like, that your life matters.
1: Mm-hmm.
0: That, you know, the definition of the human person, according to the Catholic Church, is an unrepeatable instance of God's unfailing love. Mm-hmm. There's never been another one of you. There will never be another one of you. That in God's plan of existence, he needed you in this moment, in this time, with your individuality, with your gifts, with your talents, with the spark of your life, in his perfect plan of perfection. You know, and that's going to include all of our mistakes, all of our, you know, all of our foibles and our sins. But God's going to use that as a means for glorification and a means of growth. He's going to use the way that we, you know, make mistakes as a means of strengthening the mystical body of church, or the mystical body of Christ. He's going to use us as a means to make the church become more and more a haven for those who are lost so that they can be found. He's going to use us as a means to be his hands and his feet in the world to continue to live out those corporal and spiritual works. But the purpose for it is so that we can grow in holiness.
1: Yeah.
0: I need you and you need me, because together we form only one person. We can never be separated.
1: Yeah. Yeah. I don't know who coined the phrase, but I love the phrase that it's not so much that the church has a mission, but that the church is a mission.
0: Amen. Right?
1: Yeah.
0: Amen.
1: Yeah, exactly. Right. Yeah. And it makes total sense then that, and we'll probably wind up the show with this. We got about a minute before we ask for your blessing here, but mm-hmm. that it's no surprise then that the body of Christ continues to take on the cross
0: mm-hmm.
1: and suffering.
0: Yeah. Yeah, yeah, you know, ahead. So the bride, so the bridegroom. So the bridegroom, so the bride. Yeah. You know, is our life and the life of the church is meant to model that of Christ. So that means that, you know, just as Sacred Heart of Jesus, make my heart like unto thine. We are going to be asked to pick up the cross every single day, because Jesus even says, if you want to be my disciple, pick up the cross and follow me.
1: Mm-hmm.
0: We're called to live in this veil of tears, in this world of sin, but continue to be a beacon of light, to show that sin has no mastery over us. Death has lost its power. You know, sin has lost its sting. That we are not defined by our sins and our failures, but rather we are defined by the Father's love for us.
1: Mm-hmm.
0: And then the more and more that we can share that message, the more and more that we can say that your life has meaning and that my life is charmed by you being part of this mystical body, and that we help each other and we grow together to become great saints together.
1: Yeah. Amen. Father, fascinating conversation. I wish we had more time, but thank you for taking the time to be with us today. William and Paul, thanks for joining Father in the studio as well. May we ask a blessing from you, Father, as we close, please.
0: Absolutely. May God, who is blessed above all, bless you in all things through Christ, so that whatever may happen in your life may work together for your good. And may Almighty God bless you, the Father, and the Son, and the Holy Spirit. Amen.
1: Amen. As always, friends, you can find this and all of our past episodes of The Inner Life online at relevantradio.com/innerlife or on the Relevant Radio app as well. So like, listen, and share with others. Tomorrow on the program, we are going to be talking about holiness through service, which is a related topic today. But how do we grow in holiness through their service of others? Father James Kubicki is going to be with us. Stay tuned now for Mass. Father Rocky is our celebrant today. And in the meantime, friends, grace and peace.
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1: Hello, Dana. Welcome.
4: Hello. Thank you for having me on. First, I just wanted to say how thankful I am for Relevant Radio. Your show, as well as all the others. It's been a year this past week that I returned to my Catholic faith after 20 years of being away from the church, and it was Relevant Radio was pivotal. So thank you so much. And I actually, my first service back was Ash Wednesday last year. you know, it was very special. It's always special, but it was very special last year being back in the church and just walking in and just the smells and everything and just knowing that I was home. So thank you for that.
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5: Come. And the old programs, I've so far gone through the encyclicals on Jesus, which is Redemptor Hominis, on God the Father, Divus et Misericordia, and on the Holy Spirit, Dominum et Vivificantem, also the one on the Gospel of Life, Evangelium Vitae, and the one on Redemptoris Mater, Mother of the Redeemer. 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May God bless you, the Father, the Son, and the Holy Spirit. Amen.
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8: Father Jules Toner wrote, "I may easily fail to remember the implicit and most important message in every illumination, impulse, or feeling from the Holy Spirit, namely, that He loves me. We are called to open our hearts to the Holy Spirit, but at times we may not even understand all that is happening in our own hearts. Practicing St. Ignatius of Loyola's 14 Rules for the Discernment of Spirits frees us to be more attentive to what the Holy Spirit is communicating to us, so that we may respond to His direction. When we utilize the 14 rules for the discernment of spirits, our daily decisions are deeply impacted. The rules of discernment give practical tools to help us understand God's direction in our life of faith and the pursuit of His will in our everyday spiritual experience. Responding with discerning attentiveness to the promptings of the Holy Spirit is the response of a person of discernment."
7: For more information, visit AveMariaRadio.net.

0: joining me. There's a little technical glitch there, but we are back. So if you're picking us up now, the number is 877-57-EQUAL. Delighted to have you. Let's go to Anonymous, who has a question about something in the Catholic anointing of the sick. Hello there, sir.
1: Hello, doctor. Thanks for taking my call.
0: Sure.
1: Yeah, so it's mainly a doctrinal question, I guess you might say, but there is some kind of family situation involved with it, so hopefully you can help me with it. So I have gotten a lot of different versions of answers to this question, and I'm just not sure exactly what's the right one about non-Catholics receiving the sacrament of the sick in an emergency situation. Mm-hmm. I guess I'll just ask, first of all, is that possible?
0: Under certain circumstances, it is. First of all, they've got to be a baptized Christian, all right? They must be in danger of death. Okay, that's a factor.
1: Right.
0: They may not or must not be able to approach a minister of their own community. In other words, they don't have anybody that they can approach, so that their only option is a Catholic priest. And then here's the big one. They seek it on their own accord, provided that they believe the Catholic faith in response to these sacraments. In other words, they believe that the anointing of the sick confers the kind of grace that Scripture talks about it conferring, and the Church teaches it confers. They got to believe that. And they got to be properly disposed. If they're looking at it, my friend, and saying, "Well, yeah, I want to get this because I'm scared. I'm in danger of dying, and maybe it'll work for me. I don't know how it works. I don't know what it is, but I'll just take anything I can get." Well, that's not would not be a proper disposition. Would have to be something where they would, first of all, be seriously ill, in potential danger of death. No other option in terms of anyone they could approach in their own congregation or church. And then they'd have to say, I do believe that this sacrament is one of the Church's sacraments instituted by Christ, clearly in Scripture. I believe that. I truly believe that. And my particular denomination doesn't have it. Not like that. And that would be the things they have to embrace.
1: Okay, thank you. I definitely think two out of those three prerequisites that you mentioned do apply. The third one's a little tricky, though, because it's a situation where they're not currently conscious and able to make that decision for themselves. A little context: I work in hospice, and this is kind of my responsibility to find priests to fulfill this request. That a lot of times the families give the request. Mm-hmm. If the patient themselves is not able to make it for themselves, if they're like a healthcare proxy or something like that.
0: But so the patients are Catholic.
1: Like that, how should I proceed?
0: Well, the patients are Catholic whose families are doing this, right? This is one that's not Catholic.
1: Yes, correct.
0: Why would they want the anointing of the sick?
1: I'm not sure, but I maybe there's not a lot of education or understanding about the situation, but I had been told that was what they wanted.
0: See, the thing is, this really rankles people about the Catholic faith, and it's unfair. The Catholic faith says, we believe, we teach, that we are established by Christ. And we have a pretty good history pedigree for that. You can't argue with the history, it's all there. And because of that, there are certain beliefs that we have regarding sacraments, regarding Scripture, regarding morality. This is what the Church teaches. And many people say, well, but I want the advantage of that. I want to go to your communion when I go to one of your masses. Or I want this aspect of the Catholic Church. Now, I'm not Catholic, and I don't really buy a lot of what you guys teach. But I think I'm entitled to choose what I wish. And the Church is saying, no, because you don't believe what we teach. You just want certain aspects of it for your own personal benefit. And then the person gets angry. I was sitting in a Bible study once when I was out of the church. I was in a non-denominational. And one lady was just incensed, absolutely incensed, because her daughter was marrying a Catholic. And the priest said, well, you can't receive communion in the Mass celebrating your marriage. Oh, this woman just decided the Catholic Church, who do they think they are to deny communion to my daughter who's a good person? And at that time, I was not hostile to the church. I said, does your daughter believe what the church teaches? Especially about the Eucharist. And she kind of looked at me like, what does that matter? It was, you're not doing what I want. And that would make me a little nervous about the non-Catholic's request, their family, to say, well, we want the anointing of the sick. Well, wait a minute, are you Catholic? No. Well, what do you think it is? Well, whatever it is that might help out. They don't have the right attitude toward it. And my sense is, if the priest says, at this point, I'll certainly bless her, we will pray for her, but the anointing of the sick is something that Catholics embrace as a sacrament instituted by Christ, she's not Catholic, and she, in her life, has not shown any signs she believes anything that the Catholic Church teaches. So, at this point, I won't do that, and then I'll just bet you they'll get angry. Just some thoughts, my friend.
1: Well, thank you. That clears a lot of things up for me. I appreciate it.
0: All right, bud. Call anytime.
1: Thank you.
0: Okay. It's always something that I remember when I was in the evangelical world. There was anger. A lot of anger. Well, one of the things I noticed when I was in the evangelical world, there were two main themes that emerged. Jesus is Lord, and the Catholic Church is wrong. Those are the two main themes. And I remember thinking, why are you so hostile toward the church who doesn't do exactly what you want them to do, even though you willingly admit you don't buy what they teach about Christianity in a whole bunch of ways? I remember thinking that. And it was such a, to me as a psychologist, it was such an obvious, I deserve what I want. There wasn't an acknowledgement of whether I agree or I disagree. The Catholic Church has the right to teach according to what it believes is Scripture and tradition and being instituted by Christ. Now you can say, well, I don't believe that. Okay, you don't have to believe it. You just give them the right to believe it themselves. 877-57-EQUAL. We're back on the air. Give me a call.

0: Is there a universal call to prayer? The Catholic Catechism tells us man is in search of God. God, in the act of creation, called every being into existence from nothingness. Even after man sinned and lost his likeness to God, he remained an image of his Creator and never lost his desire for the one who called him into existence. All religions attest to man's essential search for God. The Catechism points out, however, that God calls us first to that mysterious encounter, prayer. God always initiates. Man's first step in the process is to respond. Prayer is a reciprocal call. Throughout the whole history of salvation, the covenant drama unfolds. The revelation of prayer in the Old Testament comes between the fall and the restoration of man. This is Peggy Stanton, and this has been the Order of Malta's Minute with the Catechism.
1: Christ is the answer, with Father John Ricardo.
2: John chapter 11, verses 21 to 26. This is the story of Lazarus. Lazarus has died. Lazarus is one of his best friends. Just before this passage, we hear the news that Martha and Mary send word to Jesus that the one you love is sick. And the next line in the scripture is, now because Jesus loved Martha and Mary and Lazarus, he stayed where he was. His friend's in need. He can heal. They've seen him heal before. And yet somehow, because he loves him, he stays. And Lazarus dies. And then Jesus shows up 3 days later and is greeted by Martha and Mary, who confront him with the words, Lord, if you had been here, my brother would never have died. Rather applicable for many of us in our lives. We ask the Lord to do one thing because we're certain it is what we think is best, when in fact he has something which far surpasses what we ask for. Challenge is, in waiting for that to happen, we go through very trying times, which oftentimes makes us wonder, does he really care?

0: Thank you for joining me here on The Doctor Is In. We still have time to take calls. 877-57-EQUAL is the number. 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Okay, let me take a look. I want to find something here. I want to get you some more information. I've been kind of pushing on this pretty hard, but, and I don't really know what the numbers are at this point. I really don't know. All right, let me, we're at here. Do-do-do. August 18th and 19th. We've been, we'll be doing more of this. The following month, we'll be in Cleveland to do the TV show, and then the following month after that, we're going up to Portland, home of Deacon Harold Burke Sivers. That'll be kind of nice to be up there. But immediately here, closest, August 18th and 19th at Holy Spirit Catholic Church in the Atlanta area, 5:30 and 7:15, both nights, we will be taping the TV show Living Right with Dr. Ray, EWTN, 17th season. Yeah. I don't like looking back at season number one because I say, well, what was my son doing hosting the show? But all that said, I can still do it. No teleprompter. But the audience is critical to the program. I personally think you're more critical than I am because they can get other hosts. Without the audience, it's not a live program. And the audience asks questions. We have fun with the audience. The audience makes the show. They are energy of the show. We'd love to have you there. And your face will be on EWTN, too. And the EWTN folks are coming in because they're gonna tape some behind-the-scenes promos. Who knows? They may want to talk to you. So if you would like to be part of the live studio audience for Living Right Projector 8, go to thequestatlanta.com, and you can sign up. There's, I think, I'm looking at the banner here, and it just says here, register. You push that little thing and you register, and you can register for 1, 2, 3, or 4 shows. And if you say, I have nobody to watch the kids, bring them. Bring them. We have lots of kids in the audience. And I got to tell you this, there's two things to your benefit. One, most of you are faith-filled people, and your kids are very well-behaved. Either that or you spray Ritalin in their face before you come. And then two, we got a psychologist right on the spot. I mean, I can work with that. I can say things like, I'm hearing a lot of frustration. Go with that. I'm not comfortable with where you're temper tantruming from. What are you really trying to say? So, thequestatlanta.com. See what those numbers are. My producer right now is on vacation, so if anybody at The Quest Atlanta wants to give me a call, it would be great, and I think I could talk to Christine. Christine, I don't know if you're listening or not. Somebody knows Christine there at The Quest. Let me find out what our numbers are so I know how much I have to keep pushing. I had, Evangeline, North Dakota, is the mother of 3 young children. 5 and 4, 2. The oldest, the 5-year-old, is getting increasingly jealous of the youngest. He'll take away toys, grab them. Recently pushed down the 2-year-old. Is there anything else to handle this situation? We've tried blackouts and timeouts. All right. Several things to say, given the very minimal information here. 1, almost every parent who comes in my office who is feeling defeated by a little kid will say, we've tried that. We've done that. Almost always, 1, they haven't really tried it all that consistently. 2, they've let the problem go on too long before they finally did it. 3, they can't really enforce it. In other words, they'll do it, they'll try to get him in the corner, but he'll resist. Or he'll throw a fit, or he'll melt down, or he'll come out of the corner. So they really don't have authority. They're attempting to do these things, and the kid sabotages them. Now, not all the time. I'll ask them, if you told him to go to the corner, would he? Well, some of the time. Well, who decides the some of the time? Well, I guess he does. That's right. So you don't have authority. You can't say go to the corner because you don't know what you're going to meet. So that's the third thing. Now, all that said, a five-year-old who's acting up is no big deal. He's 5 years old. They're going to do these things. The description, he's getting increasingly jealous of the youngest. We don't know that. All we know is he's misbehaving toward the youngest. We don't know what his motive is. His motive may simply be, I'm bigger than you, and I can take your toy. And you barely can walk well, and I can run, so I can do all kinds of things. I'm the king here. So it may not be jealous. It may simply be, I'm big dog. Okay, that's fine. Now, when a parent says, we've tried blackouts, I find that most parents don't black out well. They don't realize what blackout means. For example, if he's on blackout, he does not have his favorite shirt. He does not have his favorite cup. He can't go outside. He can't play with anything. All his stuffed animals are gone. There's no dessert. He doesn't get food that he likes. He gets food that, yeah, he'll eat it, but it's not his favorite. The other kids get the favorite. He can't watch anything. The average five-year-old can't go on very long with that level of blackout before he's ready to go to the corner and stand there. And if you say, and a lot of times parents will say this, say, well, we've done that and it's not making any difference. Wait a minute. There's two answers to that among the many, but here's the two main ones. One, it's making a difference because it's keeping the situation from getting a lot worse. If you didn't do that, you don't want to think about what he'd be like. That's one. Two, he's only five, so the question I always raise to grown-ups is, do you have bad habits, things you don't like about you?
1: Yes.
0: And you want to get rid of them, right?
1: Yes.
0: And sometimes when you do these things, you get disciplined, you get a payback, right? The results are not good.
1: Yes.
0: How old are you?
1: 38.
0: Why are you still doing them? You're 38. You're still doing them. You're still getting disciplined for them. You expect a five-year-old after 27 visits to the corner to say, okay, no mas, I'm done. That's it. I will never again push down my little two-year-old brother. Of course he will. Situation presents itself, look out. He doesn't have impulse control. What you're doing when you're establishing, now I'm making an assumption here, Evangeline. The assumption I'm making is that you can get him to accept timeout. That's a big assumption. Because when parents say to me, timeout doesn't work, corner doesn't work, blackouts don't work, taking away privileges don't work. When they say that, much of the time, it's because the child resists it with intensity. And therefore, they can't really enforce it without a brawl. And once you brawl with a little kid, you in big trouble. So, that said, if you can enforce it, it will work. If you can use the corner or whatever you want to do, head down to the dining room table, go lay on your bed, whatever you want to do. My wife used to have the 5, 6, 7-year-olds trace. She got this big lined paper, and she'd have a 10-15-word apology, and she'd have them trace it. You're going to trace that 5 times. You're going to trace it 10 times. Kind of a written timeout. If you can enforce that, his behavior will improve. I've never seen a kid's behavior not improve when the discipline can be calmly, confidently enforced. Never. Never. But I bet if we talked at great length, find a whole lot of things here that we could tinker with. And would make it work. Now, Evangeline, I have a very popular book. It's called Discipline That Lasts a Lifetime. It deals with all of this stuff. Most common discipline questions I get asked, ages 2 to 18. The most common struggles that parents have with self-confidence. The most common difficulties that parents have between each other. All the standard stuff of setting up structure and standards and discipline in a home. Easily written. It's a Q&A book. Here's the situation. Here's some thoughts. Here's some suggestions. Go to my website, drray.com, drray.com. It is right there, front and center. It's my most popular discipline book, but there are a whole other bunch of discipline books there too. But that's the one most people gravitate toward. Dr. Ray.
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0: Hi, everybody. Dr. Ray Guarendi here. 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
0: Thank you for joining me, Dr. Ray Guarendi, program Dr. Zinn. I get a lot of questions, email-type questions. This one here is, should I have a baby after 40? I really think 40 babies is enough. You know, I mean, some people might disagree, but I think that's an awful lot. I just broke a rule of broadcasting, and my call screamer today and producer man, Eric Dumont, pointed it out to me. As I was answering Evangeline's call, she stayed off the air, and part of the reason was she has a 5, 4, and 2-year-old. That's probably why she didn't want to hear the chaos in the background. I answered her questions about discipline, and I, at the end, after I made my final point, I just went, Dr. Ray. And that was it. I was gone. I didn't give Eric any notice that I was taking a break. I didn't even say so much as, I'm heading for a break. Now, if you'll notice, if you listen to this program, rarely do I say, every once in a while I will, but rarely do I say, I'll be right back. Or, don't go away. Or, stay tuned. Or, we'll talk on the other side. Anything that indicates I might not be here when you return. Now, why don't I do that? I guess there's a part of me that says, if I tell you don't go away, stay tuned. I'm just mouthing words. And maybe that's part of my struggle as a parent with nagging with words. Because it sounds to me a little bit like nagging. Don't go away. Now, if I say that before every break, I literally will have said it hundreds and hundreds and hundreds and hundreds of times. Don't go away. Stay tuned. Well, if I say this, that's not going to make you not go away. You're going to pull into the parking lot of the drugstore after listening in the car, getting ready to get out, and you hear me say, don't go away. And you go, oh, shoot. Shoot. He said, don't go away. But I got to get in there and get that prescription. They're going to close in 4 minutes. He said, don't go away. Yeah, the surgeon is still waiting for his operating room. Or stay tuned. Well, maybe you don't want to stay tuned. Maybe something I said you didn't like. You thought, you know what? It's a waste of my time. But he did say, stay tuned. Okay. Or, I'll be right back. Well, unless I have a cardiac arrest or some type of immediate end to my life in that 2 minute break, I'm going to be right back. I don't imagine you're thinking, well, he said he's going to be right back. I was wondering if he was going to be right back, but he said he is. So, okay, I'll listen a little bit longer. But had he not told me he was going to be right back, I'm not sure. I was a little worried maybe he wouldn't be right back. So I just avoid that. Now, if you'll notice, pretty much everybody, everywhere, in any kind of talk show, any kind of interview show, will say all those things. I guess it's a sign to the producer. I'm leaving right now. So, producer man, get ready to switch over to our break. The music, the drop-in, the PSA, whatever it is. I just gave you the signal that I'm leaving. See, I didn't do that to Eric. I ended my sentence and I went, Dr. Ray. He said right away, quick, he goes, and part of it is my producer and Eric, they don't listen to the program. I know that. They don't listen. They're doing all kinds of other stuff. Chip dip, whatever else they're eating in there. And so I caught him. I caught him off guard because he wasn't listening. And then there was silence. And then he went, oh, he's not talking anymore. And he's not even going to be right back. And he didn't say, stay tuned. Well, stay tuned, good Lord permitting. I'll be back tomorrow. Now, you can count on that one because it's far enough away.
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Are you questioning the teachings of the Catholic Church? 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
1: This is an EWTN Newslink. I'm Teresa Tomeo from Catholic Connection. The Israeli Prime Minister Benjamin Netanyahu saying unidentified Lebanese Christian villages are asking Israel to annex them. During an appearance on the Fox News show, The Sunday Briefing, Netanyahu saying Christian villages in Lebanon, some of them have actually asked to be annexed to Israel because we protect them against the Hezbollah, fanatics who want to kill them. And we do the same things with Christians everywhere. Alberto Fernandez, meanwhile, a former U.S. ambassador and contributor to EWTN News on the Middle East, saying it's ridiculous that Netanyahu would say such a thing. It's something that only makes sense within the context of him trying to look good in his own Israeli audience. Within the context of Lebanon, it's ridiculous. Fernandez noting Netanyahu's claims have been repeatedly denied in the Arab and Lebanese press. For more news with the Catholic perspective, visit EWTNnews.com. I'm Teresa Tomeo, and Call to Communion with Dr. David Anders starts now.
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6: 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Pedro Quiles, our producer, Matt Kubinski handling phone screening, Ace McKay is on social media, and I am Tom Price along with Dr. David Anders.
7: Tom, how are you today?
6: Doing well. How is your summer progressing? We are now definitely well into July. How's it going?
7: Yeah, I'm having a pretty decent summer. I'm a few shades darker for having spent a fair amount of time outside this summer, and you know, we've managed to beat the heat so far. So
6: this is a good thing. Yeah. If you were listening yesterday, you know that there were a couple of texts that came in that we just couldn't get to. And so I mentioned that we would get to those today. And that's what we're going to do, beginning with Jason from here in Alabama. Jason says, I'm curious to know how the rosary prayer works and how it's different from other denominations' prayer.
7: Yeah, thanks. So the basic idea of the rosary is that it's meant to be a meditation on the words of the Our Father, on the Hail Mary, the Glory Be, as well as on episodes from the life of Jesus and from the Blessed Virgin Mary. The rosary came into existence at a time when Benedictine monasteries were the trendsetters in Western spirituality, and Benedictine monks have the practice of praying through the entire Psalter every week, 150 psalms.
6: Mm-hmm.
7: Most lay people couldn't get around to praying 150 psalms in a week, but there was a kind of a desire to sort of imitate the rhythms of monastic spirituality and prayer. And so instead of 150 psalms, why don't we substitute 150 Hail Marys? And that the practice of repeating the angelic salutation, Hail Mary, full of grace, grew into the Hail Mary prayer with some, you know, elaboration. And then sticking it in a package of 150 repetitions interspersed with the Our Father and the Glory Be, and then eventually the addition of the mental prayer aspect, the meditation on episodes and scenes from the life of Jesus and Mary. And there are standard ones, different. They're called Mysteries of the Rosary. They come in collections of sort of, you know, thematic organization.
6: Yes,
7: you can look it up anywhere, and so you make that part of your week. You know, you meditate on one set of mysteries one day, another set of mysteries the other day, and over the course of the week, you've really kind of been through the major events of Christ's incarnation, death, and resurrection, as well as the Holy Spirit's work in the life of the Blessed Virgin, and. The way that differs from other denominations, especially Protestant denominations, at least when I was in the Protestant world, it seemed to me that about 95% of the impulse behind prayer was petitionary. I'm going to ask God for stuff.
6: Yeah.
7: It might be very good stuff, might be very noble things, but it's still the whole idea is I'm trying to tell God what my needs are in the hopes that he'll meet them. And Catholics do that. There's nothing wrong with that. But there can be a completely different purpose behind prayer, and that is not so much to move the will of God to meet my needs, but to move my will to get in accord with his.

0: And one thing that you find is when you incorporate this kind of prayer, Catholics are not obligated to pray the rosary. They are obligated to pray. It doesn't have to be this devotion, but it's a very popular one, especially in the Latin West. When you incorporate this kind of prayer regularly into your life, it does begin to change you, right? It places a kind of a habit of meditation on the Gospels in your mind, sort of recourse to withdrawal and inner examination as a part of your life, and it does kind of slow the pace a bit, put your mind, your focus. St. Paul says, set your heart not on things below, but things above, where Christ is seated at the right hand of God. The rosary is very well adapted to help you do that.
1: Oh, very good. Jason, thanks so much for your text that came in yesterday. Here's one that also came in yesterday from Frank in Omaha, listening to us on YouTube. We heard on the program that angels have free will, but do they have knowledge like God?
0: No. Well, okay, so the big emphasis on the word like.
1: Yeah.
0: They don't have omniscience. Anything that exists has its mode of existence in some manner like God.
1: Okay.
0: Everything that is at least in some respect like God, insofar as God is the very act of existence.
1: Yes.
0: If I participate in existence according to my own kind of contracted, minuscule efforts, at least insofar as I exist, I am like God.
1: Okay.
0: Now, I might be like God to a greater or lesser extent. Humans are more like God than cockroaches because we are made in the likeness and image of God, and cockroaches are not. They are like God insofar as they possess existence, of which he is essentially the act of existing. But they don't have moral responsibility. They don't have rationality and free will. Humans do. So we're more like God than that. Now, if I am adopted into God's family by sanctifying grace, well, then I'm even more like God. St. Irenaeus says that we what we lost in Adam, we regain in Christ, namely to be in the likeness and image of God. That's really the whole point of the redemption we have in Christ, is to make us participants in the divine nature. Angels also have sanctifying grace. They have rationality and freedom, and they are holy. They're confirmed in holiness. So at least in that respect, they're more like God than we are, and their knowledge is more divine than ours, but it is not God's knowledge.
1: Very good. Frank, thanks so much for your text. We're going to get right back to it in just a moment with more Call to Communion on EWTN.
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0: Join us throughout July as we're encouraged to honor the precious blood of Jesus by praying the Chaplet of the Most Precious Blood. 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
2: 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We're going to get to some more in just a moment here. But, you know, in today's world, it is our responsibility, you and me, as Christians, to stand up for the unborn and the dying. 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

0: Prayer for life. Here is another a text that came in yesterday. This was an anonymous text that came in shortly before the program ended. This person says, can you help me understand original sin? How can you be born with it when you have not even been able to make a conscious decision to sin?
1: Yeah, so once you understand that original sin does not mean actual sin, it does not mean personal culpability, a little bit of the mystery vanishes.
0: Okay.
1: The term original sin is perhaps a little inapt because, according to the Catechism, it's really only by analogy can we call it sin. What it really consists in is not something positive inhering in the soul, like the state of guiltiness, but rather the absence of something that we are not naturally due, namely the presence of God's sanctifying grace in our life. Now, Adam and Eve were created in that relationship with God called sanctifying grace, but they didn't have that like the way you have bone marrow. It wasn't a part of their intrinsic composition as humans as such. It was something super added to their nature, a gift of God's presence to them to which they weren't entitled. And it came with it other gifts, what we call the preternatural gifts, like immortality, integrity, the ability of the reason to command the passions, infused knowledge of the things of God, etc. When they sinned, they lost sanctifying grace. They also lost the preternatural gifts, so they're subject to physical death, etc. And their progeny lost those gifts. Rather, that is to say, they were never born with them. So Adam and Eve's children came into the world without sanctifying grace and without those preternatural gifts of immortality and integrity and infused knowledge. So that's our situation. When we're born, we're not automatically adopted as children of God. We have to receive that through baptism. But we're not held personally liable for the sin of Adam. And so God doesn't punish us for something that we personally did not do.
0: Thanks so much for your text. If you're ready now, let's go to the phones at 833-288-EWTN. 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What's on your mind today?
2: Hi, Doctor. I know that Pope Benedict, when he was cardinal, wrote a book on conscience, I think was the title of it. And I was thinking about this, and I thought that perhaps maybe when you became a Catholic, you informed your conscience better or changed it. And so I'm asking you what you would tell me about informing your conscience properly.
1: Yes, so informing one's conscience is a lifelong practice. It's not something that you do once and you accomplish forever. It's something that you always have to engage. But there are sources that you should have perennial reference to in informing your conscience. I mean, obviously, above all, you should consult the teaching of the Catholic Church. The Church's moral catechesis is essential to forming a proper Catholic conscience, sacred scripture and sacred tradition, as well as magisterial teaching. If you understand the Catholic theory of morality, it's eudaimonistic. That's a Greek word, meaning essentially that morality is determined by whatever tends to human flourishing, and those things are rationally discernible. So, you know, if you have a rational consideration of the human person, and you consider the kind of thing that a human is, and what tends to human flourishing, say, for example, the need for education for a child to flourish in whatever social situation they find themselves, whatever civilization or society or tribe or culture they land in, they need to know something about that culture and its norms and values and maybe the natural world around them as they experience it. That's necessary for them to flourish, and they're not going to learn those things on their own. They have to learn them from their culture, from their parents, from their tribe. I mean, not limited to, but certainly including even the fact of language. I mean, locking a kid in a closet and not speaking to him for the first 5 years is going to seriously damage him.
0: Yeah.
1: The Bible may not say, thou shalt not lock your kid in a closet, but you don't need, you know, a degree in anthropology to know that's going to hurt someone. And so it becomes, you recognize that that's intrinsically immoral. Now, one of the reasons that I said that the task of informing your conscience is ongoing is that It is possible for humans as a group and individuals to continually expand their understanding of the human person. And so it is conceivable that something could be intrinsically harmful and we would not know about it, and therefore our ignorance would excuse us. We would later come to understand that such a thing is in fact intrinsically harmful, and then suddenly we would acquire a moral obligation we did not previously have. It doesn't mean morality is relative. No, morality is absolute and is always conditioned by the objective reality of the human person, and that objective reality doesn't change.
0: Yeah.
1: The depth of our understanding can develop, however. Good example, 100 years ago, 50, well, probably more than 50, but 70 years ago, most people in our culture didn't have a really good understanding of the fact that cigarettes would kill you. And, I mean, I can remember as a child going to doctor's offices and finding ashtrays.
0: Oh, yeah.
1: I mean, smoking and non-smoking sections on the airplane. What a useless idea, right, to distinguish smoking from non-smoking in a sardine can. Like you could somehow keep it out of everybody's lungs. And that was just the culture that we lived in, and we didn't think twice about it. Well, then it really became evident from the data that no, cigarette smoking is really going to kill you. And so we acquired new moral obligations, namely, we now understood that it was wrong, say, to market cigarettes to grammar school kids. Didn't used to know that.
0: Yep.
1: Now we do. You know, like, that would be wrong to do. Don't do that. Used to be that that Catholic priests would advise penitents to go home and have a drink to deal with their depression. And they didn't know better. That was part of the culture, and we didn't have the medical knowledge to understand how deeply harmful that could be to somebody in that kind of psychological state. We now know that's really bad for you, and it would now become immoral for a Catholic priest to advise that, right? The human person hasn't changed, so there's still an objective basis to morality.
0: Mm-hmm.
1: Our knowledge of the human person has improved. So there's really no absolute limit. There's no horizon. You know, there's an infinite horizon, I should say.
0: Yeah.
1: You know, in terms of the depth of your understanding and the wisdom you can acquire. Now, what happens if you lack wisdom? So part of prudence in that context and of informing your conscience would be to recognize yourself, understand enough about yourself to know, I lack prudence in this area, so to make an informed moral choice, what am I going to do? I'm going to hang out with prudent people. I'm going to swallow my pride and ask for help from people who know more than I do. Now, if it's a matter of theology, maybe I'll ask someone who's knowledgeable in Catholic theology or doctrine or my priest or whoever.
0: Uh-huh.
1: If it's, say, I'm trying to make a moral decision about a medical intervention, well, then I'm going to ask medical people. And the moral obligation is to prudently discern the human good in any context or situation, informed by the church's moral catechesis, magisterial teaching, the doctrine of the dignity of the human person, and so on.
0: Chris, is that helpful for you?
2: Yes, thank you very much.
0: We appreciate your phone call. That opens up a line for you right now at 833-288-EWTN. If you have a question for Dr. David Anders, 833-288-3986. It is Call to Communion, and we've got lines open for you. We're live on this Wednesday afternoon here on EWTN Radio. Let's go now to Dennis in northeastern Pennsylvania, listening on the great JMJ Radio. Hey there, Dennis. What's on your mind today?
3: As I told the call screener, I understand that the Holy Father had to excommunicate the division in our church, St. Pius X, because they were consecrating bishops and cardinals without permission, or according to the rules of the Vatican. But they're doing this, or they have been doing it, according to the Holy Cardinal, Cardinal Zen in China. They've been doing it in China. Why hasn't the Vatican excommunicated those illicit cardinals and bishops?
1: Okay, well, there aren't any schismatic cardinals, right? Because the cardinal is an office that the Pope has to name directly.
0: Sure,
1: right? You know, a bishopric is a little bit different. because the ordination of a bishop can be valid but illicit, meaning, you know, one bishop can make another bishop, and he really does acquire the ontological status of a bishop, and therefore has the power to ordain priests and to, you know, to perform the other sacraments and so forth. That doesn't mean he has permission to do that.
0: Okay. Right?
1: But the cardinalate is not like that. I mean, being appointed a cardinal is kind of like being named a member of the Pope's cabinet. I mean, it's a bad analogy, but you get the idea.
0: Yeah,
1: like
0: yeah.
1: You can't fake that, right? You can't fake that, right? So there are no schismatic cardinals. But there are schismatic bishops. And according to the Code of Canon Law, anyone who consecrates a bishop without a papal mandate automatically incurs excommunication. Automatically. So the Vatican doesn't have to always say out loud, such and such a person is excommunicate. They are excommunicate if they ordain or consecrate a bishop without papal mandate. Now, the situation with the Catholic Church in China is quite complex. And what the Catholic Church did with communist governments in Eastern Europe and has attempted to do with the Chinese government as well, understanding that, you know, the communist governments that are avowedly atheistic have absolutely no interest whatsoever at all in permitting or encouraging any form of Christianity, let alone Catholicism, and particularly Catholicism, because Catholic priests are obligated to take an oath of fidelity to the Pope, and communist governments see that as fidelity to a foreign power, and they want to have totalitarian control over the consciences and the lives of their people. So they're really no friends of Catholicism at all. It's one of the big reasons the Church opposes communism. But when you have a large Catholic population and you're trying to figure out what to do with them, so it would typically what communist governments have done is, you know, how can we massage this thing in the best possible way to our advantage without just going and mowing all of them down, right? And so what often has been the case is they'll say, okay, all right, you know, if we just name all these people bishops ourselves, well, the Catholic faithful aren't going to buy it. Right. And so we'll have civil unrest in our hands.
0: Mm-hmm.
1: But we don't want to give Rome just carte blanche ability to go in there and name whoever they want, because then they'll destabilize us. So they cut a deal with the Vatican, and it looks something like this. We'll propose people, and the Vatican gets veto power. Right. And so it's a negotiation between two hostile forces about how they're going to handle some matter that's crucial to both parties, but for vastly different reasons. And so, interestingly, that's how John Paul II, Karol Wojtyla, ended up as the Archbishop of Krakow, Poland, because, you know, the communists in Poland were bugging everybody's confessional. They were spying all over the place. And when they got a handle on Wojtyla, they thought, oh, well, he's a spiritualist and a devotionalist and a mystic, and this is not a political guy. Right. So he won't cause trouble for us. And that's actually part of how he got into his position. Now, once he got there, of course, he wasn't what the communists expected. And
0: yeah.
1: He did a lot to undermine communism in Poland. But something like that is what's going on in China. Now, China hasn't stuck necessarily to their side of the agreement. And
0: shocking.
1: So you do have bishops in the Chinese church that were ordained with papal permission, others that were not. And I'm personally not up on all the fine-grained differences of who might have incurred excommunication, who hasn't. So it's a thorny business to go to Mass in China. Let me just put it that way.
0: Yeah, for sure. Dennis, is that helpful for you?
3: Very. Thank you.
0: Very good. Thank you so much for checking in today. Glad you're listening on the great JMJ Radio. It's called Communion here on EWTN. 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A quick question here, a text that came in from Stan, listening to us on YouTube. In the Hail Holy Queen prayer, why do Catholics say, our life, our sweetness, and our hope, since Jesus said, I am the life?
1: Yeah, right, exactly. So, Stan, I don't know if you're married, but have you ever said something to your wife like, well, you know, honey, I just couldn't live without you? Or, hey, sweetness, how about bringing me some of that sugar? Or, you know, I was just without hope until I was a washed up piece of nothing until this beautiful thing walked into my life. Or, of course you say nonsense like that. Every husband says nonsense like that to their wife. Do they mean those things literally? No. No. I mean, you know, my father used to say to my mother when she would cook, that is the best tasting thing I ever put in my mouth. Well, I mean, if that were literally true, then my mother was exponentially improving her cooking ability because he ate her cooking the night before as well,
0: that's
1: right?
0: True,
1: I mean,
0: yeah.
1: Like, it couldn't be the best thing he'd ever put in his mouth. It was romantic hyperbole. Catholic devotional prayer partakes of romantic hyperbole, and Catholic theologians and Mariologists know you don't derive dogmatic Mariology from the text of Marian devotional prayers.
0: Stan, thanks so much. And by the way, if my wife is listening, yes, I did mean all that. Lots more straight ahead on Call to Communion.
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5: Welcome to Catholic Blitz. Father Trujillo, you're in the hot seat today. Ooh. Ready for a question?
6: I am.
5: Okay. Who were the Virgin Mary's parents? And you got 1 minute to go.
6: Jesus' grandparents. Okay, no, seriously. In the non-biblical book called the Proto-Evangelium of St. James or the Gospel of St. James. It's not part of the Bible. It's not considered inspired, authentic text. However, in that book, we have the names of Saints Joachim and Anne, and we believe those were the legitimate names of Mary's parents. Now, the reason why it's not part of the Bible is because the church considers it non-inspired, but just because it's not inspired does not mean it's considered non-factual, because Julius Caesar's commentary on the Gallic Wars is considered factual, but it's not inspired text. Mary's parents, Joachim and Anne.
5: 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I didn't even have to remind you. Okay, tune in for another episode of Catholic Blitz.
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0: 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Glad you're with us on this Wednesday afternoon. Here now, Michael in Willoughby, Ohio, listening on his Roku device. Very glad to partner with Roku. Hey there, Michael. What's on your mind today? Michael in Willoughby, Ohio. There we go. Are you there, Michael?
8: Yes, I am.
0: Go right ahead.
8: Yes, my question is this. It's not really a question. I would like Dr. Anders. I love your program. I just absolutely love it. And I would like him to give me a history of the Mass, who formulated the Mass, when the words were formulated. Was it the councils and the popes, or what is the story of the history of the Mass?
1: Yeah, thanks. Well, so there are people who are very expert in this topic, and massive tomes have been written on it. The one that I would recommend, sort of the magisterial, and I mean that with a small m, not the capital M, magisterial.
0: Well, you did say massive.
1: Yeah, that's
0: massive.
1: Right. Yeah. Magisterial work on the topic is the two-volume Mass of the Roman Rite by the Jesuit liturgist Joseph Jungmann, S.J. So I would recommend that to your attention, and I think there's even copies of that that are now available publicly domain online, and you can find it, you know, in Catholic bookstores everywhere.
0: Right? All right.
1: So that's a very detailed treatment. But you know, roughly, the origins of the Mass, of course, are at Christ's ministry in the upper room, when you have the basic elements of prayers and the readings of scriptures and psalms, and the consecration of the Eucharist as the body and blood of Christ offered in sacrifice as the sacrifice of the church, and the command of Christ to carry this on in perpetuity until he comes again, and authorizing the apostles as priests to be sacrificers, basically, to perpetuate this. And We have references to the Mass in the 2nd century from Justin Martyr and Ignatius of Antioch and others. And the basic shape that we outlined in Scripture can be found repeated in those texts. I mean, Justin talks about the church gathering to read the memoirs of the writings of the prophets and the memoirs of the apostles. And the one who presides would exhort the assembled congregation to do the good things they hear within, in those texts. And then that they consecrate bread and wine, not as ordinary bread and wine, but as the body and blood of Christ that's distributed among the members. And you find, you know, descriptions of the symbolic value of the Eucharist as uniting the members to one another, to themselves, and to the authority of the episcopacy and the letters of St. Ignatius. And there are other liturgical manuals that that outline various things to do and not do, and there are variations. So the Didache, for example, has a rite of the Mass that seems somewhat different and prescribes different rites and different norms. So there was variation, obviously, in the early centuries. Eventually, the parts of the Mass begin to fall into a recognizable order, the most important of which, of course, is what's called the anaphora, which is the Eucharistic prayer. And they were set formulas, set anaphoras that became standard across the Christian world. One that's often thought to be the earliest extant text of the anaphora is the anaphora of St. James, which you can still find in the Byzantine Church and the Maronite Church set on special occasions. The form of the Mass as it came to exist in Rome was first just the Mass of the Church of Rome, but because of Rome's unique authority throughout the Christian world, and especially in the West, it got disseminated. So you have other forms of the Mass that you can find in antiquity. You can find what's called the Gallican Rite of the Mass. That's another Western rite in Gaul. There was the Sarum Rite that came to be in place in England. And there were a lot of regional variations. The Mozabaric Rite in Spain, the Ambrosian Rite that came to predominate in Milan, and is still authorized for use in the Milanese Church, as it turns out. But eventually there was pressure to bring conformity with the Mass of Rome, and so the Roman Rite became the standard one in the West, never the standard one in the East. And so what became the standard in the East, of course, was the Mass according to St. John Chrysostom, although other of the Eastern Fathers did compose rites of the liturgy. St. Basil has a rite that's sometimes used in the Eastern Church. But by and large, the two major forms, and other Eastern churches have differences, but these are the kind of big kahunas, is the Mass of the Roman Rite in the West, and then the Mass according to St. John Chrysostom in the East. The Roman Rite, however, also had regional variations, and at the time of the Council of Trent, because of the Protestant Reformation and the pressure put on the liturgy by the Reformation, there was an interest at the Council to reform the rite and to create a standardized version. So many of the other Western rites were suppressed, like the Gallican Rite or the Sarum Rite, and what they did is they took a rite, a regional variation that had been associated with the Franciscans, that was probably the most widely disseminated, and that kind of became the base text from which what eventually would become the Tridentine Rite emerged. Now, the Pope at the time was a Dominican, and so he said, well, we're going to grandfather in the rites of religious orders that were founded before, and he made sure to make the cutoff date far enough to cover the Dominicans.
0: Wow.
1: Right. So there is a few religious orders that were able to retain their own rites. One of those is the Dominican Rite. Dominicans can still have, they're still authorized to say their own Rite of the Mass. It's somewhat different from the Tridentine Rite of the Novus Ordo. And then the Tridentine Rite was the standard rite in the West for, 500 years until the reform of the Second Vatican Council. So, I mean, that's a brief history covering a lot of the highlights. And in terms of, the breakdown of all the individual prayers, the Gloria and the Agnus Dei, these parts that we call the ordinary, those that we say all the time, versus the propers that vary according to the seasons and the collects and all that, it would be a bit pedantic and too detailed to try to go into all of that, and also a little bit above my historical pay grade. So I'll refer to you to Jungmann for the fine details.
0: Very good. And Michael, thanks so much for your call today from Willoughby, Ohio. Call to Communion here on EWTN. 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Barbara, listening to us in Dallas on the Great Guadalupe Radio, AM 910. Hey there, Barbara, what's on your mind today?
9: In the Bible, there's a passage that says, "Lord, Lord, we have done mighty deeds for you in your name." And God said, "No, I do not know you. You cannot come into heaven." And would you explain that to me?
1: Yeah, sure. So Christ tells us the basis on which we'll be evaluated. And essentially, it's our moral behavior and how we treat other people. And he lists, you know, as examples, giving food to the hungry and clothing to the naked and drink to the thirsty. And those things that would essentially fulfill the twin commands of the love of God and neighbor. I mean, that's the standard against which we're judged.
0: Okay.
1: We're not going to be evaluated, for example, by, you know, our military prowess and our success at conquering our neighbors. So Constantine, for all of the good he may have done to the Catholic Church or for the Catholic Church, when he, you know, he has his vision that says conquer by this, supposedly, and he goes out and, you know, paints the cross on his shields and those of his soldiers and, you know, storms Rome and takes over as Roman emperor, was not saved thereby, right?
0: No.
1: You know, that whether that was a good or bad thing to do, whether it was illicit or illicit, that's not the kind of thing that Christ is going to evaluate him on. That was a mighty deed, right?
0: Yeah.
1: But not the kind that's going to get him into heaven. Raising the dead, right? That's another one. Let's say you could raise the dead. Well, that doesn't necessarily mean you're a good person. What if you're charging for it? You know, what if you're raising Adolf Hitler? You know, I mean, like that, just having some superpower isn't the basis of being. What if you can predict the future, right? What if you can see into men's souls? What if you use those powers for evil? That might be mighty deeds. Those aren't the things that Christ is going to judge us for.
0: Sure. Barbara, thanks so much for your call from Big D. Appreciate hearing from you today. It is called Communion here on EWTN. Let's quickly go to Trevor now, first-time caller in Portland, Oregon, listening on the great Modern Day Radio, one of our longtime partners. Hey there, Trevor, what's on your mind today?
10: Hey, guys. Thanks for taking my call. Long-time listener, first-time caller.
0: Okay.
10: I had a question. I'm a lifelong Anglican, and I believe the Catholic faith with a little c to be universal. So I have a question about the law. Does the church teach between the various uses of the law, and what is the perspective on that as in law and gospel? And then I also have a second question about hierarchy and why the Catholic Church accepts the power structure as it is today.
1: Okay, thanks. I really appreciate the question. So the distinction between law and gospel and the so-called three uses of the law are characteristics of Lutheran theology. They are innovations that Luther made to accommodate his doctrine of justification, you know, to the task of biblical hermeneutics. And what prompted Luther, of course, was his realization that so much of the Bible consists in moral exhortation, threats, and promises tied to moral behavior. I'd say, actually, the majority of Scripture speaks that way about soteriology, and there really are only about five chapters of the Bible that could be construed, I think wrongly construed, but could be construed as having anything to do with Luther's doctrine of justification, and that's basically Romans 3 and 4, and then Galatians 3, 4, and 5, right? Those texts talk about justification by faith and not by works of the law. Now, I think Luther got those passages wrong. He doesn't understand them. But outside of those texts, I mean, there's no distinction that's drawn explicitly between law and gospel anywhere else in the Bible. And it's all moral exhortation. I mean, the teaching of Christ on this is pretty straightforward. He, you know, he says, do these things here, perform these moral deeds, you'll be saved. Do these other things over here, you're going to be lost. St. Paul, Book of Revelation, both teach, when Christ comes back, you'll be evaluated according to your deeds. So the law-gospel distinction that Luther invents is, how do I deal with the fact that so much of the Bible sounds like it's saying that I'm going to be evaluated by my works? When, of course, I'm really going to only be evaluated by the imputed righteousness of Christ and faith alone. So how do I get around the fact that the Bible doesn't talk that way? I know. I'll invent a distinction that the Bible nowhere makes explicitly, and that is that whenever the Bible uses a moral exhortation, the principal reason for that, not the only reason, but the principal reason, is to scare me, to reveal to me my own moral unworthiness, to provoke in me or evoke in me the realization that I'm not, in fact, keeping the law, and that will prompt me to repentance and to seek the grace of Christ. The evangelical use of the law, Luther. So Luther writes a preface to the New Testament, and he says, whatever you do, don't imagine that Jesus is a second Moses. That'd be a big mistake in hermeneutics. Never mind the fact that the Gospel of Matthew practically says in neon letters that flash, Jesus is a second Moses. Right? He goes up on a mountain, he gives out a law, he gathers 12 disciples. I mean, the parallelisms, the analogies are pretty on the nose,
0: yeah,
1: right?
0: Yeah.
1: He's called a prophet, you know. No, Luther says, don't read it that way. That would be a mistake, right? That's not how to read it. So he has to have this kind of distinction, impose it on the text from outside. Otherwise, his view of justification just fades away. Well, Catholic Church doesn't accept the doctrine of justification by faith alone. Doesn't accept that. Doesn't think that's what Paul meant when he used those terms, not as Luther understood them. And so the way Luther applies this distinction is a profound misreading of the text. Now, that is not to say that we read the law the way a theonomist would. Now, if you know about Reformed theonomy, that's a school of hermeneutics in the Presbyterian or Reformed tradition that takes Old Testament law as normative for us. And so they have their own reasons for that. It's different. They still maintain justification by faith alone, but they think that the right way to organize civil governments and family relations and so forth is just to sort of one-to-one lay the Mosaic law down on top of modern society. And so, you know, let's stone disobedient children. Let's have adultery tests for unfaithful women. Let's burn people at the stake. Let's, you know, this kind of business. And the Catholic Church doesn't do that, obviously, because Jesus doesn't do that. So when Jesus approaches the Old Testament law, he doesn't approach it like a Lutheran. He doesn't approach it like a theonomist. But what he does do is he says, you know, there's something higher than Mosaic legislation. And Matthew 19 is an example of this when he deals with the question of divorce. And he says, well, you know, Moses put this in here because of your hardness of heart. But there's something prior to that, namely God's will in creation towards the marital relation, that fidelity and so forth. And so grace elevates you to be able to do that. Paul also has a theology of the Old Testament law, wherein it is a pedagogue to lead us to Christ, and is something that explicitly distinguishes Jew from Gentile, which he goes out of his way to point out is not mandatory for Gentiles, and it served its pedagogical purpose, and it's done. And in fact, he says in Romans 7 that through the death of Christ, we die to the principles of thou shalt not taste, thou shalt not touch. And we're animated by what the church would call an interior law, the movement of the Holy Spirit in our hearts, prompting us to acts of faith, hope, and charity. And it's obedience to that rather than the written letter that brings justification, God's righteous verdict that we are in fact righteous and worthy to be in heaven. So the church has a fairly detailed understanding of civil law and how that applies. It's not the imposition of Old Testament norms on civil society, but it's based on the concept of natural law, namely that there is a natural good for the human person that can be rationally discerned, and that love of neighbor entails willing his integral good. And so, for example, we can rationally know that it is bad to give children methamphetamine as a recreational drug. And so it is a loving thing to do to prescribe that, right? And, you know, I'm not saved or lost because of my slavish obedience to a precept. I'm saved or lost because of my charity towards my neighbor, which could reasonably be expressed in the form of a civil law saying, for example, don't give methamphetamine to children, right? So we have law. But our relationship to it is based on love and reason, not divine command, and not on these Lutheran distinctions between law and gospel. So why do I, as a Catholic, accept the Catholic hierarchy as is? Well, I think we have to make some careful distinctions in the assumption that I accept the Catholic hierarchy as is. There's a lot of things about the Catholic hierarchy throughout the world that I would rather not be as is, right? Meaning, you know, there might be specific hierarchs. It might be specific prelates or clerics who are behaving in unseemly ways. Well, yeah. I don't accept that. There might be historical developments within the magisterium's exercise of power that had become customary in the church but are not matters of divine institution that are in principle revisable that should be revised. So Pope Francis, for example, in his apostolic exhortation, Evangelii Gaudium, said that we should be willing to basically to rethink anything that's not revealed, right, within the church's hierarchical structure and pastoral approach that doesn't serve the ends of evangelization. The field there is pretty wide. I mean, I could, you know, try to think of all kinds of ways to apply that. But, to take one trivially, in the culture of a lot of Catholic dioceses, the process of advancing priests through the diocesan hierarchy is often based on seniority in politics rather than perhaps pastoral skill. I mean, I'm just making this observation as one who's worked for Catholic dioceses and talked to priests about the process and understand how people get sent to parishes. There's nothing in the divine constitution of the church that says it has to be that way. I mean, in antiquity, I'm not advising this as an alternative. I'm just suggesting this is just a historical possibility. In antiquity, it was not uncommon for bishops or priests to be advanced by popular acclaim. So the way Ambrose got to be Bishop of Milan one day, as he's trucking along in the streets, minding his own business, and he gets mobbed. You know, and the people say, "We're going to have Ambrose for bishop," and he wasn't even a priest at the time. They had to, I think he was a catechumen. In fact,
11: really, yeah.
1: They had to baptize him and confirm him and ordain him and make him a bishop all in one go. You know, it wasn't some old boy network that got him into power. Yeah. You know, Augustine used to specifically avoid small towns in North Africa, because he was afraid they would make him a priest or bishop by force, you know. I don't want to go back to that, but it just shows that, like, the church can evolve a particular bureaucratic approach to the exercise of power. I don't necessarily concede that that's good or that any of those particular historical instances is the way that they ought to be. So what we are obligated to hold as Catholics by divine and supernatural faith is that Christ established the College of the Apostles, that there are in fact bishops that possess apostolic succession, and that St. Peter is the Prince of the Apostles, the head of the college, and that those offices are transferable, right, that they continue in perpetuity. So Petron supremacy was not something limited to the first century, but continues until Christ comes again. And so the Petron office perpetuated in the See of Rome is constitutive of the church's identity. And so union with Rome is a singular mark of Catholicity, right, throughout the world, so that we can follow the admonition of St. Paul to all agree on everything, right? And I think the absence of a point of unity like that historically has led to an absence of doctrinal and moral unity, right? Catholics hold these things because we believe that they have been handed on to us by divine revelation. But as I pointed out, there can be a lot of historical variation and development in the way those powers and offices are exercised and used. We're not obligated to hold that all of those are by divine authority.
0: Trevor, is that helpful for you?
10: Yeah, those were amazing answers. I really appreciate it. Obviously, like I said, as a lifelong Anglican, I have a lot of follow-up, but I really appreciate it giving me a lot to think about.
1: Thank you.
0: Thanks so much for your call. And by the way, you can check out the recording of today's program. Pedro will have that posted in the next couple of hours at EWTN.com/listen. Do check that out. One of the great weekend programs we have for you on EWTN Radio is The Miracle Hunter with our host, Michael O'Neill. This weekend's guest will be Bill Bakke talking about the National Shrine of Our Lady of the Martyrs, which is being featured in a new episode of the EWTN TV series Hidden Gems, Catholic Shrines in America. Also, Amanda Zerfus shares news of the cause for canonization of someone you may not be familiar with, and that would be Monsignor Joseph Francis Boo. Are you familiar with Monsignor Boo? Well, find out all about it this week on The Miracle Hunter. That's Saturday, 1 p.m. and 7 p.m. Eastern, right here on EWTN Radio. Here's a text that came in from David in Idaho. David says, "The gates of hell shall not prevail." Is this saying meant for the Catholic Church only, or does this apply to any congregation that teaches the Word of God? If yes, why? And if no, why not?
1: Okay, what do you mean by the Word of God? What do you mean by the Word of God? What do you mean by the Word of God? Do you mean the canonical scriptures? Which canonical scriptures? Canonical according to whom? All of the canonical scriptures? Some of the canonical scriptures? Do they hand on what St. Paul calls the whole counsel of God? By word of God, do you mean everything that God revealed in scripture and sacred tradition? Do you just mean a part of it? Because right off the bat, when you talk about non-Catholic churches that teach the word of God, my little Catholic radar goes up and says, ding, ding, ding, ding, ding, ding, ding. Isn't that a contradiction in terms from the point of view of Catholic theology? Let's take, for example, a Protestant congregation where a pastor gets up and expounds his favorite 66 books of the canonical scriptures, which generally are Genesis through Revelation, according to as they're enumerated in something like the Westminster Confession of Faith, conveniently leaving out seven books that the Catholic Church considered to be sacred scripture. And he expounds them according to the Westminster Confession of Faith, rather than the mind of the Catholic Church. Well, to my way of looking at it, he's not preaching the Word of God. He's preaching his private theological opinion, and he's using part of the Bible to rationalize that deviation from the whole counsel of God. Does that qualify as a church? Well, according to the very text that the Protestant pastor is preaching, no. In the book of Acts, chapter 14, we learn that it was the apostles who appointed the leadership of the churches that they established and made provision for handing on that apostolic authority to their successors after they died. So if a group of people gathers and offers their own idiosyncratic interpretation of the Jewish Hebrew tradition and declares themselves to be in alignment with the will of God or his divine revelation, should we believe them? Should we class them as a church, a congregation of those called out by Christ to follow his teaching and the whole counsel of God? I don't know that we should. I mean, I don't think so. What if they explicitly repudiate the doctrinal authority that Christ actually established for the authoritative transmission of the Word of God? Christ made provision for handing on the Word of God. He didn't hand us a Bible. He gave us a church, a visible church, a church with identifiable boundaries that he said you could get kicked out of.
0: Yeah.
1: Right? So what if you're in a body that the Catholic Church says it's kicked out? Are you in the church or not? Well, no, actually no. So does the promise apply to you? Not in that respect. Now, the Catholic Church actually has a fairly generous view here. I'm being a little bit snarky. I'm gonna rein in the snark now.
0: Okay.
1: What the Catholic Church says is that the fullness of the faith and the means of grace exists in the church founded by Christ, which is the Catholic Church. But it is possible for people outside the Catholic Church to have elements of truth and sanctification. They get things wrong, but they got elements, like, say, the 66 books. To the extent that they're preaching Catholic truth, to that extent, I think the promise would hold. To the extent they deviate from it, not at all. Now, some of them explicitly repudiate large aspects of Catholic truth. We should not trust that those deviations are protected by divine authority.
0: Thank you so much for that question. Dr. David Anders, thank you, sir.
1: Thanks, Tom.
0: A couple of texts, once again, we couldn't get to. We'll get to those tomorrow on the program. On behalf of Dr. David Anders, I'm Tom Price. What a great team we have behind the scenes. Always glad to work with these great people. See you next time here on EWTN's Call to Communion. God bless.
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13: For any relationship to grow, we need to invest time. Jesus begged his disciples in his agony, "Could you not stay awake with me for even an hour?" 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The address of St. Patrick is 125th Street Northwest in Cedar Rapids. The Divine Mercy Chapel is on the northwest corner of the Parish Center on 6th Street. For adoration times at other churches, go to kmmk-fm.org. If you spend time in Eucharistic adoration, your life will be changed, and you will grow in your relationship with Christ. To get the History of Eucharistic Adoration booklet and other meditation materials, stop into Divine Mercy Gifts on 1st Avenue next to St. Patrick Church.
14: Now, many signs and wonders were done among the people by the hands of the apostles, and they were all together in Solomon's portico. None of the rest dared join them, but the people held them in high honor. More than ever, believers were added to the Lord, multitudes, both of men and women, so that they even carried out the sick into the streets and laid them on beds and pallets, that as Peter came by, at least his shadow might fall on some of them. The people also gathered from the towns around Jerusalem, bringing the sick and those afflicted with unclean spirits, and they were all healed. But the high priest rose up, and all who were with him, that is, the party of the Sadducees, and filled with jealousy, they arrested the apostles and put them in the common prison. At night, an angel of the Lord opened the prison doors and brought them out.
15: Go and stand in the temple and speak to the people all the words of this life.
14: When they heard this, they entered the temple at daybreak and taught.
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17: We all have our little things about being faithful. Some of you have left the church, you know that. You thought everybody there was being a hypocrite. You might as well go. Everybody that goes to church is a sinner. And some of you have left the church because you think, well, this man goes or that woman goes and they have this bad life. I'm not going to go. You go to church to receive the Eucharist, the body, blood, soul, and divinity of Jesus. You go to give him praise and honor. And you know why you go? You go because Sunday is the Lord's Day, and you want to give it to him. I know there's a lot of reasons why some of you have to work. You work night shifts, day shifts. Those are exceptions to the rule. But are we faithful in going to Mass on Sundays? 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Why can't we give one day to God? 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
20: 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At the NATO summit, President Donald Trump says he believes that the interim agreement with Iran is, quote, over following the latest exchange of fire between the two sides. He also said the U.S. is preparing for a second night of strikes against Iran and threatened to target critical civilian infrastructure. During his meeting with Ukrainian President Volodymyr Zelensky, he praised Ukraine for being very effective in the war and said the U.S. will give a license for its Patriot air defense systems to be made overseas for Ukraine to counter Russian missile attacks. The Vatican just published the preparatory document for the October meeting on the joy of love. It accompanies the meeting that Pope Leo XIV will hold with Eastern Catholic churches and presidents of episcopal conferences. I'm Veronica Dudo with EWTN News Nightly. Join us tonight.
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21: 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I'm Jack Williams. Pedro Quiles producing the program. Your call screener is Matt Gubensky and Michael McCall watching our social media feeds. And our host is he is every single Wednesday, Father Mitch Pacwa. How are you?
1: Groovy.
21: It's kind of warm in here. Do you think it's warm in here?
1: I'm comfortable, but okay. I'm not wearing a jacket.
21: Yeah, I always wear a jacket, though, and
1: you're a very classy guy.
21: It's a little warm. A little warm. We'll be all right. You have some emails over there?
1: I do. This is from Marshall in Columbus, Ohio, St. Gabriel Radio. Father Mitch, I attended my father's burial recently, and to my surprise, he was buried in a Jewish service. Would he have to have had to renounce his Christian faith to convert to the Jewish faith? What is the process of a person to convert to the Jewish faith? I believe my father was baptized, though he was rather quiet about his faith. Thank you, and God bless you. I'm pretty sure he'd have to renounce his faith in Jesus Christ as part of accepting Judaism. I don't know all the process. From what has been told to me, he would have needed to be circumcised, even if he had already been circumcised as an infant. They would still have to, do some cutting for that, though not much. And then I don't know. Almost certainly they'd have to, profess the Shema Yisrael, the Hear Israel, the Lord is your God, the Lord is one. That would be a bare minimum of faith, but I don't know specifically what else. I know that in past centuries there would be an entrance into a mikvah, which is a ritual bath, not as baptism, but as a symbol of going through the Red Sea and of going to the Promised Land through the Jordan River. That was very ancient. I don't know if that's still done. There may be, I suspect that there are other elements as well, but I don't know in detail what they would be. It's interesting that, your father had not said anything about that, and that would be, I don't know if your mom is still alive, if he had spoken to her or some other relatives, could be. You may even want to check with some of his friends. Some of his friends may have information about that. Then we have another one from John Michael. Asking, what is the significance of the four different gospel writers' symbols and who had originally come up with or decided those? John Michael, this comes from comparing the gospel writers and the gospels themselves to the four living creatures that were around God's throne.
3: And you see this in Revelation chapter 4. And it says that the first living creature was like a lion, the second like an ox, the third living creature, the face of a man, fourth living

0: they were applied to the gospel writers, I'm not sure the first time, but they were applied to bring out certain elements of the gospels. For instance, in the gospel of St. John, the image of the flying eagle is used because St. John had such a close relationship with Christ. It was as if he had soared up to him. So those are some of the things. And then from Carol, I'm trying to raise 5 kids, kindergarten through college age, in the Catholic faith. Our lovely priest gives sermons that reflect older generations, not kids these days. For example, when hearing the story that Jesus said to offer the other cheek, my 6-year-old slapped his sister when he got home and justified it by saying she should offer the other cheek. Or last month with the parable of Lazarus and the rich man, I had to explain to my kids that they should not aim to grow up and be poor. What are good words to use to explain to my kids that the priests aren't wrong, they just are taking the wrong a different perspective? Okay, a couple things. This is what pretty much most parents have to deal with in terms of about everything you tell your kid. Am I wrong on that, Jack?
1: Absolutely not. And the biggest piece of advice I would give to this emailer would be you cannot fully exonerate your children in this situation.
0: No.
1: The parish priest could have been abundantly clear about everything. And guess what? Kids are going to try to find an angle.
0: Yeah. Yeah. And this is... I would just give this little bit of advice. As someone who taught for a lot of other people's kids for a lot of years, kids are doing what one psychologist called moral isometrics. When you do isometric exercises, you get inside of a door jamb and you push against the door jamb. And kids do that. That is not them being wicked, demon-possessed, or anything.
1: This is them
0: being kids.
1: That's what kids do.
0: They have to, because as they push against you and you stand firm, they build up moral muscle. So they, of course, they're going to push against you. Expect it. Don't be upset that they're doing that. Be only upset with them when they're being purposely dumb.
1: Yeah, and just to use the slapping the sister as just an example.
0: Yes.
1: Ain't no way that child, under any circumstances, really thought it was okay under any circumstances to slap his sister.
0: I would, having been the bigger brother, I would agree with that.
1: and that's how I would present it to him.
0: And also, he is the enemy that is doing the slapping. Young man, not only are you setting yourself to be our Lord's enemy and your sister's enemy, you have just set yourself up to be my enemy. Now, go and apologize, and here's your punishment. You know, whatever you do to discipline a kid. That is part of what... And here's the other thing, too. I just would add, using that image of the isometrics, you have to have a doorway that the kid can reach. You don't want your rules to be so wide they can't push against
1: right.
0: you. They have to push, but not so cramped that they can't move. Keep it adjusting to their size, and whatever discipline you have to do to adjust to his bottom side, go ahead.
1: It's EWTN's Open Line Wednesday with Father Mitch.

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1: This is Father Mark Mary of the Franciscan Missionaries of the Eternal Word. In the name of the Father, and of the Son, and of the Holy Spirit. We know that human life and the dignity of the human person is always in the crosshairs of the enemy. So we pray for the protection of innocent life, especially the most innocent, the unborn. We pray for a pro-life culture, for a pro-family, pro-woman culture. We pray that Christians may rise up to help women considering abortions, to accompany them, to walk with them, to take away their fears, to be present with them, to encourage them and strengthen them, to make the choice for life. We pray for all fathers that they may stand up for life, stand up for the women in their life, encouraging this culture of life. We ask all these things through Jesus Christ, our Lord. In the name of the Father, and of the Son, and of the Holy Spirit.
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5: 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Chad is up first today. He is in the great state of Wyoming, listening on Real Presence Radio. Chad, you are on with Father Mitch.
7: Good afternoon, Father.
6: Hey, Chad, what's up?
7: Hey.
6: How's everything in Gillette?
7: The whole gang from Gillette says to tell you hi, and when are you coming back?
6: I have to figure out a good time to get over there. I don't know. I've been busier than a three-legged dog digging up bones.
7: Yeah, I know how that goes.
6: Yep.
7: Got a question for you here, Father.
6: Yes, sir.
7: What makes a good balance between presumption and scrupulosity? Presumption's where you collect all the boxes. And scrupulosity is where you click them three or four times.
6: Yeah, it's... And there's something else with presumption. It's not just that you're checking all the boxes, but... there's also a sense of thinking, well, if I didn't check all the boxes, God will love me anyway. A good example of presumption would be the person who says, well, God would never send any of us to hell because he loves us and he's all merciful. No, he is all merciful. But he might send you to hell if you are, flaunting against his law. You know, so if you say, God's all merciful, so it's okay if I go and knock off a couple people that did me harm. No, you can't do that. That would be presumption. And both of them are rooted in this two aspects of the sin of pride. The presumptuous person assumes or presumes that, you know, I'm so important, God could never keep me out of heaven, and it doesn't matter if I obey him or not. The scrupulous person thinks, I am so important that I have to make sure I do everything with this precision, that because God holds me to a higher standard. And there's also, in both cases, a lack of trust of God. Let me go with the pride. Because the scrupulous person doesn't trust that God would see what they're doing and would miss their efforts and their stages of growth and development, and that he might just run over their head and never forgive them. Whereas the presumptuous person doesn't trust that God is wise in giving his commandments, and he's not wise in expecting me to be responsible. And there's that lack of trust that God knows what he's doing, and I need to make sure that I do my very best to obey him without getting so caught up in another form of pride by which I am, never going to be good enough because nobody can reach my standards. That's oftentimes the kind of case. Both of them are very problematic. Does that help?
7: That sure helps a lot. Appreciate that.
6: Sure. Tell everybody over there at home. I don't remember if that horse, Zeke?
7: Zeke's horse, yeah.
6: Yeah. If he's still around, tell him howdy. I like that horse.
5: Do you know Zeke is? I wonder if Zeke knows you're calling him a horse.
6: Well, he would be appreciative because he and I were a good team together. We round up cattle together, and we made a good team.
5: Helen is up next in the great state of North Carolina, listening on Divine Mercy Radio. Helen, you're on with Father Mitch.
8: Good afternoon, Father Mitch.
6: Yes, ma'am.
8: I have been a regular viewer of your program, Scripture and Tradition, mm-hmm. and I learn a lot from you.
6: Oh, thank
8: you. Regarding the tradition, different cultures and families have their own tradition, but with time, some of them fade away in importance or even no longer exist over the years. The Catholic faith teaches that the virtue of humility is the virtue to achieve holiness, the mm-hmm. most important basic virtue. Mm-hmm. Why do we still hear the authority in the Catholic Church being called Most Reverend, Excellency, Holiness? Mm-hmm. They are rather adjective of pride and not humility.
6: Mm-hmm.
8: I would suggest the name only of the person and his function. Example, Father Mitch Patois, Bishop of Chicago, Illinois. Would that be acceptable to the church?
6: Here's one of the things. Within any society, you have deference shown to various leaders. You're living in North Carolina, and you know part of our own American tradition is that we address judges not by their first name. In fact, if you do that during a trial, you can be cited for contempt of court. That becomes criminal. You address a judge as Your Honor. And this is we do that with mayors. You know, we address the mayor as Your Honor. And they used to address the president as Your Excellency. Now it's just Mr. President. That's over time. There's something about people in a structured society like the United States, or in the case of Europe, an even more structured society, where the leaders are given a variety of titles, and that variety of titles in the church developed in Europe. You know, that's one of the reasons that they do this, so that you distinguish various levels of authority. And in a society that was as layered as Europe's society, they developed these titles. In fact, in especially in British imperial areas, the bishops are addressed as my lord, and or your lord, your lordship, and the archbishops as your grace, to show that they have the same status as at least a baron in the case of the bishops, and of a duke as in the case of the archbishops. It was important in their society. Now, I would say a lot of those titles are less important in a less structured society such as the United States. We don't have as many of those structures and levels of society, and we have a much more fluid society. And I was add this. The church has been a very fluid society. Lots of peasants have become bishops, archbishops, cardinals, and popes. And, you know, so it's a very fluid society within the church too. But when they are competing with the other European lords, they would develop these titles to show you can't push the bishop, the archbishop, the cardinals, or the pope around. They can stand up for their own position. Again, I don't think that is as strong as it was in previous centuries. That's faded somewhat, but it was very important at another time. Can we consider doing that? I think there's still room for having some of these titles maintained so that people have a sense of respect for the office. Because the office entails a lot more. Just like I, you know, cringe when I hear parents being addressed by their first name by their children. You know, there's a certain role that kids have to respect about their parents and their grandparents, even more so. There are different titles for grandparents as for parents. That helps teach a certain level of respect to kids, and that seems to happen also in the church. Sometimes the priests need to make sure they address their bishops as excellency, just to remind them you're not the bishop too.
5: And I mean, our Lord established the hierarchy, right?
6: Yeah, I don't think that's the what Helen, you're arguing about is the hierarchy. It's just the use of honorific titles. And that's something that I have to be careful of, because anybody who gets an honorific title can get carried away or try to get a title just to get a title, like universities.
5: TWTN's Open Line Wednesday with Father Mitch Pacwa.
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13: Hello, Father Mitch.
5: Hello,
13: Jack. I have a question about the ethics, about business ethics for Catholics.
5: Mm-hmm.
13: Father, as we know, the Chinese government is pretty controlling. For example, with the Catholic Church, they require that the Pope get the government's permission to appoint a bishop mm-hmm. for the Catholic Church in China.
5: Mm-hmm.
13: They also do a lot of other bad things
5: mm-hmm.
13: that I could go into if you want examples.
5: Mm-hmm.
13: When it comes to purchasing things these days, in my case, I'm talking about musical instruments, but, you know, many, many goods are made in China, are manufactured in China these mm-hmm. days. And I've looked into it, you know, in my case, musical instruments. There are factories over there that are owned by American companies, but so the people work for American companies, but we know that the government is in every aspect of their society and they won't allow anybody, you know, for example, they would put people in a factory just like they would put people in a parish. Is it ethical for a Catholic to purchase those goods, knowing that somehow that money might go into that system that is so oppressive?
6: Yeah, I think there'd be a couple of the considerations I would use. I'm not a business expert, but I would see three issues. One, a number of people in our government accuse the Chinese of pirating various goods, pirating inventions, pirating copyrighted materials, DVDs, CDs, things like that they can copy. To get those, if we know that that's the case, that is unethical to get it. A second area that I think is more serious are the various accusations that are made against the Chinese government of using enslaved labor, forced labor, to make, to put into factories. And some of the, what do you call it, the gym shoes that are made there, thing, and equipment, sporting equipment that are made by forced labor, often by Uyghurs who are in these horrible camps, that would be unethical. You know, to buy, if we know something, and again, I don't want to give names because I hear the allegations. I don't have the data to prove or disprove these accusations of slave labor, but I think some of the officials in our government have more information about it. And it would be worth looking in there and saying, look, I don't buy products made by modern slaves. This is something that is wrong. The third area that's also very serious is if we have information that the products made in China include ways to spy on our nation, whether on our civilians or on our official sites or on our military and things like that, or to spy on corporations in order to pirate, to go back to the first topic. That would also be an ethical violation. Now, when it comes to a lot of products made in China, you know, that have none of those problems, that simply because the government has these moral problems with, you know, in regard to our faith, that does not necessarily include every corporation found in China. You know, people buy, you know, simple clothing and things like that that have nothing to do with supporting slavery or, you know, oppressive policies toward the church, anything. I don't see any moral difficulty with buying that than, you know, buying things from other countries. But where you have any of the three moral problems I mentioned, and there are other moral problems. There are, you know, there are stories, again, that have to be checked on that some cosmetic products used, you know, the were made from children that had been aborted. That is horrendous. And again, to find out and make sure. Not all products are over there, but if there are, that is a moral question. You have to take a look at the ethics of the company you're buying from and see if they break serious moral codes.
5: Let me ask you, this is a very thoughtful question. Let me ask you, from Joe, I mean, not my thoughtful question. It's a very thoughtful question by Joe.
6: Yes.
5: Two things that come up often in this discussion. I just want to hear your reaction mm-hmm. to these two questions that often come up. Question number one is, if you are going to be of a mind to not buy anything from China, then you're not going to buy anything. That's question number one. And question number two is, while the conditions are horrible there, by boycotting that situation, you're taking away what little they do have.
6: Mm-hmm. Yeah, I think let's take the second part, that you'd be taking the little they do have. In the case of the enslaved Uyghurs or other people, they're getting bare sustenance. And this is something that is, determined by that government. And you're not taking or adding to anything they get. You really aren't. If somebody is doing a legitimate business and I stop buying from them just because they live in that country, I think I am doing an injustice to people just trying to make, T-shirts or whatever they're making, or socks. This is something that we have to, pay attention to. There's no need to punish everybody there. And especially since, unfortunately, so many of our pharmaceuticals are made there. You wouldn't be able to get a lot of your medicines in some cases. So these are the kinds of things that we have to pay attention to. And American corporations, if they can pay attention to some of that as well, is very good. Can some of these things be manufactured in the United States? For instance, we see all this drone warfare. Something like 80-85% of drones are made in China. Even if they're American companies, they're not made here. Only 15% of drones are made here. Can they fix that and have things made here? And I think we're going to have to, because one of the problems China is having is as their population decreases, and for the ones who are still there, as the population ages, they won't be able to manufacture as much as they used to. That's a real factor going on, and that's another reason for us to consider it. But we want Chinese and American companies to practice ethics and good, solid ethics and just ethics toward their workers and their customers in order for us to buy them.
5: God bless you, Joe. Thanks so much for a great question today. 833-288-EWTN's our toll-free number, 833-288-3986. We head next to the Queen City. Debbie is a first-time caller in Cincinnati, Ohio, listening on Sacred Heart Radio. Mm-hmm. Debbie, you're on with Father Mitch.
14: Hello, Father Mitch.
6: Hey, what's up, Debbie? What can we do for you?
14: Well, I have a confession question. A little while back, I went to confession. The priest had come to my home because at the time I couldn't get out.
6: Mm-hmm.
14: And he gave me absolution, but we both forgot about my act of contrition, and he didn't give me a penance. And I'm wondering if that was a valid confession.
6: Yeah, it is completely acceptable. This happens, and sometimes people just forget, especially in the extraordinary situations. It's totally acceptable to do the act of contrition on your own. That's fine. You just pray that prayer on your own. No problem there. What you may want to do is say to him next time you see him, Father, you didn't give me a penance. Do you have a penance you would give me that you forgot? And, this is not malicious. And just ask him for a penance and see this as something that is due to, that inadvertent omission, just an ongoing confession. And if he gives you a penance, just do that penance. But it's not like it's all wrong. Do the act of contrition on your own. And then just ask him for a penance. So that would be useful. Okay? That's all you would have to do. It's nothing that is where they're trying to be obnoxious.
5: All right. God bless you, Debbie. Thanks so much for the phone call today. 833-288-EWTN is our toll-free number, 833-288-3986. You know, Father Mitch, you've got some great guests tonight, Bruce and Jeannie Hanneman.
15: Yes.
5: And there's a topic that you all are going to discuss with them today that was pretty hotly covered in the not-too-distant past, but in the last couple of years, I think it's kind of taken a little bit of a back burner to some of the social unrest that's been going on in the country, mm-hmm. and that's this problem of pornography and other sexual misdeeds that people, quite frankly, become addicted to.
6: Yeah, yeah, no, this, and we're going to discuss that not only that using pornography is something in itself wrong, but we also see, as is the case with sin, that, you know, a lot of other very serious problems arise. Marriage problems that sometimes lead to breakups, psychological, physical problems that also develop. And even, unfortunately, a number of suicides. This deals with a very profound level of difficulties in people's lives, and the goal is to help people find ways to get out of this that are very successful. So they're pushing this, and you know they're big promoters of the Shrine of Our Lady Champion over in their home diocese of Green Bay, Wisconsin. So they'll be sort of putting that under Our Lady's auspices and her help.
5: That's EWTN Live with Father Mitch Pacwa tonight, 8 Eastern Time, right here on EWTN Radio and Television. 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Tom, you are on with Father Mitch.
16: Hi, Father Mitch.
6: How you doing? What can we do for you today?
16: Well, let's see. I have a severe obsessive compulsive disorder.
6: Okay.
16: And it really negatively affects my spiritual life. I've had it for decades. Mm-hmm. And it affects me as far as, like, say, a scrupulosity in a big way. Mm-hmm. And I heard you talking to the other caller recently, and you were mentioning about how pride can be a part of that. It's like, mm-hmm. does it always have to be pride? Because it's like, I actually have this, I don't see myself as being prideful, but yet I think, boy, do I have that sit on top of everything now?
6: Right.
16: I actually have this illness, it's a mental illness, and it's severe. I was told even by one therapist, probably the most severe she's ever seen. So,
6: yeah, and see, this would be a different circumstance. There are some people, you know, in this, the standard examples of people who are scrupulous, there would be a fair amount of pride about their own spiritual development and such, and their own high standards that they have to meet. But in the case of having obsessive compulsive disorder, OCD, that's another dynamic. And as your psychologist, you know, points out, the severity and the understanding that the psychologist has of this, it's not the same kind of disorder as pride. This is something that has another psychogenesis. So, you know, I would, you know, stay in close connection with your psychologist, and if your psychologist is not noticing pride, and I suspect you're right, that that's not the disorder that you're suffering from. It's this other kind of psychological thing that is different than, you know, having an overweening sense of self-importance. That would be where the sin of pride comes in. And that out of your self-importance, you set a standard above everybody else. In the case of having obsessive-compulsive disorder, you don't see what is necessary, what is not. You act, again, by the name of it, compulsively. That doesn't give you the kind of spiritual freedom to be prideful, that this is something that is a disorder you can't control. That would be part of it being the obsessive part. So, no, in that kind of situation, it would not be, I'm not even sure I would put it under the traditional scrupulosity. It would be this coming out of that, those different obsessions that are rooted not in pride, but in another kind of difficulty. And I'm not a psychologist, so I don't know all the genesis of OCD. But in that kind of case, I would definitely trust your therapist and let get some guidance about dealing with the OCD rather than changing it to an issue of pride. I don't think that's the case.
5: Does that give you some peace, Tom?
16: It's some. I've been struggling with it for decades, but it'll probably go on a while. I'll take what Father Mitch said into account, and hopefully it'll help some. I'm hoping it will. If you can keep me in your prayers, I'd appreciate it.
6: Will do.
5: Thank you, Tom. We appreciate the phone call today. 833-288-EWTN's our toll-free number. Could probably squeeze in another call or two at 833-288-3986. Joan is in Gulfport, Mississippi, listening on Sirius XM Channel 130. And Joan has what I call a rubber meets the road question, Father Mitch. Joan, you're on with Father Mitch.
15: I've not heard that described that way before, and I wasn't sure. My question is, and it's good to speak with you, Father Mitch, because I know you're going to be making a retreat in the area soon, and I'm not able to come for that, but it's good enough. Just talking with you is good enough.
6: Okay.
15: Here is my question. Sometimes I put off praying the rosary until night when I go to bed, and I always pray to my guardian angel. I ask him or her, if I don't finish the rosary, would you finish it for me?
6: Mm-hmm.
15: Any thoughts on that?
6: Well, frankly, that's exactly what Sister Cordelia had said to us when I was in school. Back in third grade, which is when I learned how to pray the rosary on my own, sister had said that if you fall asleep, not trying to fall asleep, but you're trying to stay awake, but you fall asleep, that your guardian angel will finish it up for you. Usually when I wake up, I don't fall asleep too often when I say the rosary, but when I do, I try to finish it myself. I don't want to put off enough of my jobs onto other people without doing that to the guardian angel. There's no official teaching by the church on that. The church doesn't have any official sense. But I think it was a very sweet way to tell us that if you fall asleep while you're praying the rosary, that the Lord will take care of that, and just try to stay awake next time. But but certainly no doctrinal statement on that. But it's a very sweet way to describe that we ultimately, in all of our prayers, trust in God's grace. And that would apply in this case, too.
5: And I can tell you one thing for doggone sure. Half of a rosary and then falling asleep is better than no rosary at all.
6: Yes. Yes. There are a lot of times, Now, one place you definitely don't want to fall asleep while you're saying the rosary. A lot of times I'll say my rosary while I'm driving. I don't ever want to fall asleep when I'm driving anyway. But I also, it's so easy these days as people experience lots of road rage and to slide into that. This is a good antidote as you pray for some of the other drivers that are out there. And the language of the rosary is so much better than the language of some of the other drivers.
5: Keeps
6: on
5: yourself
6: the road.
5: Calm, too.
6: Yeah. You know, as you're praying for other people on the road and praying for yourself, there's a peacefulness that's good. So, and again, if you fall asleep while saying the rosary while you're driving, you and your guardian angel will be together finishing it off. But we just try to do the best we can, and we put the rest in the power of God's grace.
5: How's that, Joan?
15: Okay. That works for me. And, Father, I used to live in Dallas-Fort Worth, so from one former Texan to another, God bless you and have a great day.
6: And God bless Texas.
5: I thought she was going to say
6: yeah,
5: Utah or
6: something. Thank you. Yeah, no. God bless Texas.
5: So speaking of OCD, what are you working on?
6: What am I working on?
5: What are you working on? Are you working on a book?
6: Oh, yeah. I'm always working on books. Working on a commentary on the Psalms. But also, something I started working on. I finished the first chapter, getting close to finishing the second chapter. We have in 7 years the jubilee of the redemption. It'll be 2,000 years since the death and resurrection. The church is celebrating that in 2033. And so I'd like to, and again, if I live long enough, I'll finish this. But I want to do a series of 7 books, one for each year, starting next year before the Jubilee, to help us, and whether I finish these books or write them, all of us should be preparing for the Jubilee and considering more deeply the meaning of the redemption.
5: Father, would you leave us with a blessing?
6: Lord, bless you all and keep you, the Father, Son, and Holy Spirit. Amen.
5: Amen. On behalf of our host, Father Mitch Pacwa, producer Pedro Quiles, our call screener, Matt Gubensky, and social media maven, Mr. Michael McCall, I'm Jack Williams. Thanks so much for tuning in. Back at it tomorrow. Father Gerald Murray will not be with us tomorrow, but we have a very special guest. So be sure to tune in tomorrow, same time. Until then, God bless.
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21: 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I, a repentant sinner, cast myself at your feet, humbly imploring you to take of me all of I am and have, holy to yourself as your possession and property. Please make of me of all my power, body and soul, of my whole life, death and eternity, whatever most pleases you. 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She will crush your head, and you alone have destroyed all the heresies in the world. Let me be a fit instrument in your immaculate and merciful hands for introducing and increasing your glory to the maximum in all the many strayed and indifferent souls, and thus help extend as far as possible the blessed kingdom of the Most Sacred Heart of Jesus. For wherever you enter, you obtain grace and conversion and growth in holiness, since it is through your hands that all grace has come to us from the Most Sacred Heart of Jesus. Allow me to praise you, O Sacred Virgin. Give me strength against your enemies.
0: Now, Peter and John were going up to the temple at the hour of prayer, the ninth hour, and a man, lame from birth, was being carried, whom they laid daily at that gate of the temple which is called Beautiful, to ask alms of those who entered the temple. Seeing Peter and John about to go into the temple, he asked for alms. And Peter directed his gaze at him with John.
1: Look at us.
0: And he fixed his attention upon them, expecting to receive something from them.
1: I have no silver and gold, but I give you what I have. In the name of Jesus Christ of Nazareth, walk.
0: And he took him by the right hand and raised him up. Immediately his feet and ankles were made strong. And leaping up, he stood and walked and entered the temple with them, walking and leaping and praising God. All the people saw him walking and praising God and recognized him as the one who sat for alms at the beautiful gate of the temple. They were filled with wonder and amazement at what had happened to him. While he clung to Peter and John, all the people ran together to them in the portico called Solomon's, astounded.
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3: 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That's kfc.org/relevant. President Trump says the Iran war has been a huge military success for the U.S. Trump telling reporters at a NATO summit in Turkey the number one goal was for Iran to not have a nuclear weapon and believes that's been achieved. If you buy any produce that says pre-washed, wash it again just to be safe. Infectious disease specialist Dr. Aileen Marty says Florida has confirmed now 36 cases of a stomach parasite causing explosive diarrhea, with 5 in Broward, 3 in Miami-Dade, and 1 in Palm Beach.
4: Right now, we're trying to identify exactly which foods are causing this particular outbreak, and we still don't know. So for right now, be careful of everything that you're consuming. But the reason we're seeing so many cases right now is that fecal material has infected foods that people are eating.
3: The parasite is usually linked to fresh produce like lettuce, berries, and green onions. The CDC says a surge in cases is now spreading to at least 18 states. The Little Sisters of the Poor continued their 15-year legal battle for religious freedom as their counsel delivered oral arguments to a federal appellate court on July 7th. The case centers on opposition to the Obama-era contraception mandate under the Affordable Care Act. Despite 2 prior Supreme Court victories protecting their right to exemptions, attorneys general from Pennsylvania and New Jersey are challenging the federal protections. And in sports, another full day of Major League Baseball action is set for today, starting with San Francisco against the Giants and Toronto Blue Jays. 3 teams will try to continue their winning streaks to 5 games tonight. The Miami Marlins host the Seattle Mariners, the Boston Red Sox visit the Chicago White Sox, and the Milwaukee Brewers are in St. Louis to face the Cardinals. Keeping you connected with the church and the world 24 hours a day and on the web at relevantradio.com. I'm Brooke Taylor, and this is listener-supported Relevant Radio.
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1: It's great to be here with you today. Thank you so much for spending some time with me this afternoon, and especially for praying. If you want to join us in the studio, I'll give you the numbers. Phones, I tell you this every day. It's like a broken record saying this. They fill up instantly, okay? So there are probably a couple lines open right now as we start, but we'll get filled. If you want to get in, you want to share your intention on the air, you want to have others hear it and pray for you, it's 888-914-9149. 888-914-9149. Of course, Nick is on all of our social media, and you can go ahead and hit him on our X account by sending him a post at Drew Mariani Show. At Drew Mariani Show. I want to put a plug into it. A lot of people have joined my text group. I just had a meeting with the network because one of the things I do not want to do is bother you with too many texts, right? I haven't sent any yet. You might get one a month from me, but when you do, it should be, I hope, important or at least personal, something that will benefit you. If you've not signed up yet, text my name, Drew, to the number 914-914. So just open your phone, go to 914-914, put the word Drew in the message field, send it off. You'll be automatically included. You'll get first notice and access to anything that I do, whether it's a new book or maybe it's novena that's starting, or you know, maybe I'm just going to ask you for prayer one day. But it'll be a way for us to kind of communicate and just kind of have a touch point, okay? So check that out. If you haven't joined it, please do that. Hey, I got some sad news today, and I want to share that with you as well. My my colleague, one of my great prayer partners here on the network, Liz Simutis, is here for her last day. She's been praying with us, and I often say that this woman has unbelievable force in the power of her prayer. We've had so many miracles answered, especially through her prayers. I mean, her daughter had a skin condition. Her son had a hearing problem. I mean, we saw some really big miracles. And, of course, she prayed with us on air, where we've also seen that manifested anyway. So I would say, Liz, great to have you with us today. Thank you for coming in today. I know it's your last day. How are things going for
2: you?
1: Yeah,
2: good. It's just such an honor to be here with you today and be with all our prayer warriors. And I've been reflecting on my time with you and how much I've learned and how much I've learned from all the prayers. And I just want to say that praying the chapel with you has really opened my eyes to the Holy Spirit to really appreciate the dignity of our human family. Mm-hmm. Being able to pray with all of you and all of your heartfelt prayers and your concerns and your anxieties and your goals and your dreams really allowed me to pull back the veil of my own preconceived notions and judgments and prejudices. And I'm so grateful for that. In addition to that, I want to encourage everybody, by continuing to pray this chaplet with you, I do think you learn that anything is possible. And when it happens differently, it doesn't mean that it's bad. Mm-hmm. It just means that it's God's will. For instance, my son had a seizure. He, you know, recovered from that. He got tested again, was fine. We took him off his medication, and a week ago he had a seizure.
1: Oh,
2: God has a plan in that. That was very hard for him. It's very hard for us. But in a way, I'm like, he's saving him from something.
1: Oh, yeah.
2: This is all about getting to heaven.
1: Yeah, for sure.
2: So I just want to thank everybody for praying with me, praying for me.

0: hard, but I'm here because I love you.
1: Great prayer.
0: And he, somehow the Holy Spirit spoke to me and said, you're here because I love you.
1: Right.
0: And I thought, you know what? Wow, this is Relevant Radio. This is who we are here. And I just encourage everybody to continue to be part of this mission and bring people into this mission, because this is the real deal. The people we work with every day, Madeline, Helen, Kelly, Mary Beth, Garen, Doug is in the corner, yeah. Doug Hinderer. I could go on. Christian, Lana, like all these people, everything we do, it's the real deal. You know, Nick, this team, Tom, yeah. Patrick, like I could go on for like 70 people.
1: Yeah, we're going to miss you.
0: It's such a blessing.
1: It is. It's a great organization. Mm-hmm. It's the real deal. It's all mission driven.
0: Mm-hmm.
1: And the fruit of it's off the charts. I think God raised it up. It went through some difficult times in the very beginning, but now we're the third largest radio network in the entire United States. It's mm-hmm. secular and religious, and we're winning souls and bringing yeah. truth and planting good seeds and praying together as a family. So,
0: yeah, and I'm grateful to Father Rocky for hiring me 3 years ago. Well, and actually, the 17th of this month will be 3 years.
1: Oh, my gosh. Well, you don't know how the door turns.
0: Yeah.
1: I mean, it sometimes revolves. I've seen many people yeah. leave and come back or have other avenues of service for Relevant.
0: Right.
1: So I know God's got a mission for you in the days ahead.
0: Thank you.
1: And when that happens, great things
0: yeah.
1: follow.
0: So continue to pray for my family as we take on this new journey. And
1: oh, it's going to be a busy year for
0: God
1: you.
0: Will provide for us. And I told Nick I'm going to have to come up with an alias and call in on a regular basis because I'll be listening every day.
1: Yeah, well, call anytime. You can still pray yeah. with us for about
0: later. I
1: be
0: will.
1: Great. Be great
0: I'll
1: to
0: be praying.
1: Have you, join us for the chapel. Let's pray. Thanks. Any particular intentions other than your move?
0: Yeah, I want you to get well.
1: I want
0: complete healing because you need to be tip-top form because we need you to continue this mission.
1: Better yeah. Every day. My yeah. crutches are in the corner.
0: Yeah.
1: So.
0: And then just peace and harmony and safety for my family as we make this yeah. transition to try to get everybody centralized, because I really want a life with my children close.
1: Well, it's great.
0: Yeah.
1: You do a wonderful job. Let's pray for you.
0: Thanks.
1: Let's offer the chaplet for Liz and her family, for those in transition, for new opportunities, right? For new beginnings. Life is a mission. God gives us many of them. You know, sometimes you conclude one and the Lord prepares for another. I think maybe that's what's going on with you, too. I've noticed in my own life, I've had careers that I've loved and never wanted to depart from. And the Lord strips you, shuts doors, but he always leads you somewhere else where there's greater grace, more fulfillment, where you're going to come into the life of someone else. You're going to plant those seeds and God's going to use you. So
0: thank you.
1: I'm excited to have had you here and I look forward to us in the future. Liz, yeah. I know you'll be here. Let's pray right now and we'll pray for all of you. I know a lot of people are on hold. The phones are full. Nick's on social media at Drew Mariani Show. In the name of the Father and of the Son and of the Holy Spirit.
0: Amen.
1: You expire, Jesus, but the source of life gushed forth for souls and the ocean of mercy opened up for the whole world. O font of life, unfathomable divine mercy, envelop the whole world and empty yourself out upon us. O blood and water, which gushed forth from the heart of Jesus as a fountain of mercy for us.
0: I trust in you.
1: O blood and water, which gushed forth from the heart of Jesus as a fountain of mercy for us.
0: I trust in you.
1: O blood and water, which gushed forth from the heart of Jesus as a fountain of mercy for us.
0: I trust in you.
1: Our Father who art in heaven, hallowed be thy name. Thy kingdom come, thy will be done on earth as it is in heaven.
0: Give us this day our daily bread, and forgive us our trespasses, as we forgive those who trespass against us. And lead us not into temptation, but deliver us from evil. Amen.
1: Hail Mary, full of grace, the Lord is with thee. Blessed art thou among women, and blessed is the fruit of thy womb, Jesus.
0: Holy Mary, Mother of God, pray for us sinners, now and at the hour of our death. Amen.
1: And I believe in God, the Father Almighty, the Creator of heaven and earth, and in Jesus Christ, his only Son, our Lord, who was conceived by the Holy Spirit and was born of the Virgin Mary. He suffered under Pontius Pilate, was crucified, died, and was buried. He descended into hell on the third day. He rose again from the dead. He ascended into heaven and is seated at the right hand of God the Father Almighty. From there he shall come to judge the living and the dead.
0: I believe in the Holy Spirit, the Holy Catholic Church, the communion of saints, the forgiveness of sins, the resurrection of the body, and life everlasting. Amen.
1: Yeah, let's go to Buda, Texas next. Gracie, good afternoon.
2: Good afternoon, Drew. Thank you so much for taking my call. I would like to pray for my friend Osio, who is battling lymphatic lymphoma. We're asking for a miraculous healing for her. For my oldest daughter, who is beginning a new job in a few weeks, that things go well. for

0: for one of my other daughters who has a third job interview, and for her to return to the Catholic Church. For my youngest daughter who's having trouble with depression, for healing and the healing of her broken foot, because she's going to begin band camp in a couple of weeks. Also, my 95-year-old mother is going to Mexico next week, and she's going to be traveling with my oldest daughter, and I just want to pray for both of them that things go well, and that she just enjoys this trip. And for my surgery that's coming up this Friday, it's not an emergency surgery. It's just a surgery to take out a lipoma that's causing pain to my right leg.
1: Well, look, let's do this. First of all, thank you for calling. Yeah, I know you have a ton of intentions. Mm-hmm. Beautiful. We'll pray for them all. I'm glad you got through. I want to pray for you in a particular way. You got a lot going on in your family. So we'll ask God for his mercy today. And I think, is it Buddha or is it Buddha? How do you say your
0: It's Buddha.
1: Buddha.
0: It's Buddha.
1: Yeah, there's a man in Buddha. And Alfredo, if you're listening, because I've been there and I've been there and I recognized the name when I saw it. He's also battling cancer. He had a bout with it. And I want to lift him up too. I'm going to add him for all those of you in Buddha, Texas. Hey, Gracie, let's pray right now.
0: Wonderful.
1: We'll bring it to the Lord, okay?
0: Thank
1: and we'll pray for those with lymphoma in a particular way or cancer. It's a heavy fight. You know, and I know there's a lot of fatigue of anyone who's struggling physically or, with health issues right now. But, you know, I just want to say it, and I don't say it enough, or I probably say it every day, I probably say it too much, but, the Lord's mercy is greater than cancer, right? A lot of when we get a cancer diagnosis, we think that's it, right? The divine physician sees every cell and every scan and every moment of weariness, and he walks with you, and he can heal in an instant. He can, and I've seen miracles. I've seen cancerous tumors disappear. I don't know what the Lord has in store. Let's ask for the grace to carry the crosses that we have. We'll pray for conversion. We'll pray for the elderly. We'll pray for everything that Gracie just voiced. And turn to the Lord. Eternal Father, we offer you the body, blood, soul, and divinity of your dearly beloved Son, our Lord Jesus Christ.
2: In atonement for our sins and those of the whole world.
1: For the sake of his sorrowful passion.
2: Have mercy on us and on the whole world.
1: For the sake of his sorrowful passion.
2: Have mercy on us and on the whole world.
1: For the sake of his sorrowful passion.
2: Have mercy on us and on the whole world.
1: For the sake of his sorrowful passion.
2: Have mercy on us and on the whole world.
1: For the sake of his sorrowful passion.
2: Have mercy on us and on the whole world.
1: For the sake of his sorrowful passion.
2: Have mercy on us and on the whole world.
1: For the sake of his sorrowful passion.
2: Have mercy on us and on the whole world.
1: For the sake of his sorrowful passion.
2: Have mercy on us and on the whole world.
1: For the sake of his sorrowful passion.
2: Have mercy on us and on the whole world.
1: For the sake of his sorrowful passion.
2: Have mercy on us and on the whole world.
1: All right, let's take our next call. Nelda is listening to us in Maryland. Hey, Nelda, good afternoon.
3: Yes, hi, good afternoon, Drew. Thank you so much for taking my call. I'm calling with a praise report. Last Wednesday I called because my daughter, who's been in the medical field, and she's been working for the same office for like 9 years, she had an interview on last Thursday, so I called Wednesday. Now, you were not unable to take my call, but at the end of the novena, you went ahead and named called the names of the people that were on hold, and my name was called. I'm like, okay, this is a sign. So she got the call, and she went to the interview, and on Friday she got the courtesy call saying that they wanted to offer her the position. So really happy. I had also been praying to St. Joseph, who I have a lot, love and respect. So now we're just waiting for her to get the package, for her to sign and accept the offer. But I just wanted to let you know that,
1: praise God.
3: Yes, very much. And I love you all. You guys are so wonderful, and I pray for you, and you are just wonderful. I've learned a lot, and but you know what? I love you, but Jesus loves you more.
1: I'll take it. Hey, Nelda, thank you. Congratulations. I remember reading your intention, because my phone lines are filled with these calls, and my own son had gone through a battle just trying to get a job. He went through multiple interviews, so I'm so grateful you took time to come back and just let people know that God does hear prayers. His timing is perfect. You know, he provides for our needs. The right door opens at the right time. We just have to pray, Jesus, I trust in you, but we'll praise him now and give him thanks for the many ways he answers our prayers. Eternal Father, We offer you the body, blood, soul, and divinity of your dearly beloved Son, our Lord Jesus Christ.
2: In atonement for our sins and those of the whole world.
1: For the sake of his sorrowful passion.
2: Have mercy on us and on the whole world.
1: For the sake of his sorrowful passion.
2: Have mercy on us and on the whole world.
1: For the sake of his sorrowful passion.
2: Have mercy on us and on the whole world.
1: For the sake of his sorrowful passion.
2: Have mercy on us and on the whole world.
1: For the sake of his sorrowful passion.
2: Have mercy on us and on the whole world.
1: For the sake of his sorrowful passion.
2: Have mercy on us and on the whole world.
1: For the sake of his sorrowful passion.
2: Have mercy on us and on the whole world.
1: For the sake of his sorrowful passion.
2: Have mercy on us and on the whole world.
1: For the sake of his sorrowful passion.
2: Have mercy on us and on the whole world.
1: For the sake of his sorrowful passion.
2: Have mercy on us and on the whole world.
1: All right. Before we go to Megan, let me jump over to Nick right here with us. Nick, what's coming in?
4: Drew, Nick is praying that lab results explain what's going on with Nick's liver. Anna is praying for financial difficulties. Jamie wants to offer prayers for the four people that died in Mexico City following the World Cup celebrations. Another listener is praying for the repose of the soul of their brother who passed away yesterday. Amanda is praying for her 23-year-old son who has Asperger's, who graduated from college last December but has struggled to find a job. He needs someone to give him a chance. Rick is praying for Brian with cancer. Art is praying for marital reconciliation before a divorce. Christy is praying for a niece who's 31 weeks pregnant and was hospitalized today with concerns about her placenta and decreased movement of the baby. Finally, Kai is praying for 22-month-old grandson Ulysses, who had skull suture opening surgery at 3 months and four more surgeries after that, and because he had congenital glaucoma. Great news. Last week, the eye pressures were at 13 and 16, which are absolutely normal, and the shunt is now open.
1: Well, praise God for that. I want to pray for my nephew. He just had a baby this morning, too.
2: Oh.
1: So his wife did. So,
2: do you know the name?
1: No, I don't. he was in they were in the hospital.
2: Sometimes it takes a while.
1: my sister, it's her son. I'm sure she'll tell me. I always call her when I leave the studio sometimes on the way home. I'll check in today. So I'll give God thanks for that. Megan is in Illinois. Let me let her join this decade as well. Hi, Megan. Good afternoon.
5: Hi, Drew. How are you?
1: Hey, I'm well. Thanks. Doing better.
5: Hey, Mom. I just wanted to pray for you and Dad and Hope, Nate, and John that the next chapter and the move is everything that God wills and that it all goes really smoothly and you settle in really well and then we're all together very soon. So,
1: you want to say something, Mom?
2: Thanks, Meg.
1: Aw. Meg, thanks for calling.
2: I love you, honey.
1: You know, we have to say thank you to Patrick Alock, too, who kind of set that up for you.
2: Patrick,
1: we love you here, Liz. We hate to see you go.
2: Yeah.
1: Meg, thank you for that. You made the moment.
2: Thanks, Meg.
1: We'll pray for you, too, and all your intentions.
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1: Eternal Father, we offer you the body, blood, soul, and divinity of your dearly beloved Son, our Lord Jesus Christ.
2: An atonement for our sins and those of the whole world.
1: For the sake of his sorrowful passion.
2: Have mercy on us and on the whole world.
1: For the sake of his sorrowful passion.
2: Have mercy on us and on the whole world.
1: For the sake of his sorrowful passion.
2: Have mercy on us and on the whole world.
1: For the sake of his sorrowful passion.
2: Have mercy on us and on the whole world.
1: For the sake of his sorrowful passion.
2: Have mercy on us and on the whole world.
1: For the sake of his sorrowful passion.
2: Have mercy on us and on the whole world.
1: For the sake of his sorrowful passion.
2: Have mercy on us and on the whole world.
1: For the sake of his sorrowful passion.
2: Have mercy on us and on the whole world.
1: For the sake of his sorrowful passion.
2: Have mercy on us and on the whole world.
1: For the sake of his sorrowful passion.
2: Have mercy on us and on the whole world.
1: All right, let's go to Frisco, Texas. Leo, good afternoon. Thanks for joining us.
6: Thank you for taking the call, Drew. And prayers for you for continued mending.
1: Thanks.
6: Obviously, Liz's daughter already took my thunder, so I was just going to say that God's blessing on your next chapter.
2: Thanks, Frisco.
6: And I'd like to pray for my brother. Today would have been his 68th birthday, but he was shot and killed 8 years ago. And he wasn't active in the faith. So I'm praying that all our prayers will intercede for him at that time of judgment. And as you say, God is out of time or outside of time. And so I ask for that. For those who have experienced or been victims of serious crimes such as murder or manslaughter, and finally for the souls in purgatory, for their release and decrease in suffering.
1: Mm. What a wonderful prayer. Leo, I'm sorry for your loss to lose, brothers. It's got to be very difficult. And what a compassionate prayer to pray for those who commit these types of crimes. We'll lift them up. You know, I often, when you were talking, I often pray for those who go before us, not only in this prayer, who may not have been right with God. God is infinitely merciful. I have such confidence in his mercy, especially for those we love. You know how much you love your brother. He loved them even more. Divine Mercy Sunday is such a great day. There's those extraordinary promises and the plenary indulgences that we have to offer for your brother. But we'll pray right now. We'll pray that special grace is received, you know, your brother received in that moment. And, you know, we don't know what happens between this side of the veil and the next, especially for the dying. But God reaches out to a soul, and he exerts his mercy upon them. They always have free will. But his mercy, I think, prevails more times than we think. So I take comfort in those. I've had cousins and loved ones who weren't right with God either, who passed away in motorcycle accidents and other types of incidences. But I trust into the Lord's mercy, and that's all we really can do. So hell's real. You know, consequence for sin is real, but so is God's mercy. Eternal Father, we offer you the body, blood, soul, and divinity of your dearly beloved Son, our Lord Jesus Christ,
2: in atonement for our sins and those of the whole world.
1: For the sake of his sorrowful passion,
2: have mercy on us and on the whole world.
1: For the sake of his sorrowful passion,
2: have mercy on us and on the whole world.
1: For the sake of his sorrowful passion,
2: have mercy on us and on the whole world.
1: For the sake of his sorrowful passion,
2: have mercy on us and on the whole world.
1: For the sake of his sorrowful passion,
2: have mercy on us and on the whole world.
1: For the sake of his sorrowful passion,
2: have mercy on us and on the whole world.
1: For the sake of his sorrowful passion,
2: have mercy on us and on the whole world.
1: For the sake of his sorrowful passion,
2: have mercy on us and on the whole world.
1: For the sake of his sorrowful passion,
2: have mercy on us and on the whole world.
1: For the sake of his sorrowful passion,
2: have mercy on us and on the whole world.
1: All right, next call comes from Minneapolis, Minnesota. Todd, good afternoon.
7: Hey, Drew, thanks for taking my call. Okay. I just want to lift up all of those who are out there fighting for the unborn lives of babies, especially my wife. She runs an executive director of an organization in our town. I won't say where, but they've saved almost 1,000 babies in the time she's been there. And listen to this.
1: That's amazing.
7: In October, the month of abortion and recognize it, they are doing a live ultrasound at the parochial school for every student and staff there. Praise God.
1: I never heard of that.
2: That's so cool.
1: That's actually so brilliant and such a beautiful follow-up to the conversation I had with a guest right before the chaplet, you know. And that brought about Bernard Nathanson's conversion. If anyone didn't hear that conversation, this was the most prolific. I call him a serial killer. He killed 75,000 children in the womb. He was a rabid atheist, but God's grace prevailed. He had a radical conversion after witnessing an ultrasound that changed his life. And he died a Catholic. He ended up converting to the Catholic faith. So I said earlier, and I say it a lot, that the greatest saints often start as the greatest sinners. And God's mercy is you know, it's incomprehensible. It's the astonishment of the angels, they say. So, Lord, I want to pray for Todd and for all these intentions in a special way. And I want to pray for an end to the culture of life in this country. You hold back your hand to justice and envelop us in your mercy, that you heal any man or woman who's been involved or complicit in any way with abortion. Let me know your mercy and accept it, because I know it's there for them. And we just give you all of our needs and our wants, all of our desires, and we just submit them to you now as we pray. Eternal Father, we offer you the body, blood, soul, and divinity of your dearly beloved Son, our Lord Jesus Christ,
2: in atonement for our sins and those of the whole world.
1: For the sake of his sorrowful passion,
2: have mercy on us and on the whole world.
1: For the sake of his sorrowful passion,
2: have mercy on us and on the whole world.
1: For the sake of his sorrowful passion,
2: have mercy on us and on the whole world.
1: For the sake of his sorrowful passion,
2: have mercy on us and on the whole world.
1: For the sake of his sorrowful passion,
2: have mercy on us and on the whole world.
1: For the sake of his sorrowful passion,
2: have mercy on us and on the whole world.
1: For the sake of his sorrowful passion,
2: have mercy on us and on the whole world.
1: For the sake of his sorrowful passion,
2: have mercy on us and on the whole world.
1: For the sake of his sorrowful passion,
2: have mercy on us and on the whole world.
1: For the sake of his sorrowful passion,
2: have mercy on us and on the whole world.
1: Holy God, holy mighty one, holy immortal one,
2: have mercy on us and on the whole world.
1: Holy God, holy mighty one, holy immortal one,
2: have mercy on us and on the whole world.
1: Holy God, holy mighty one, holy immortal one,
2: have mercy on us and on the whole world.
1: Eternal God, in whom mercy is endless and the treasury of compassion inexhaustible, please look kindly upon us and increase your mercy in us, so that in difficult moments we may not despair nor become despondent, but with great confidence submit ourselves to your holy will, which is love and mercy itself. Jesus, I trust in you. Jesus, I trust in you. Jesus, I trust in you. Our Lady Queen of Heaven.
2: Pray for us.
1: Our Lady of Champion.
2: Pray for us.
1: Mother of Mercy.
2: Pray for us.
1: Our Lady of Guadalupe.
2: Pray for us.
1: Our Lady Reconciler of Peoples and Nations.
2: Pray for us.
1: Virgin Most Powerful.
2: Pray for us.
1: St. Joseph.
2: Pray for us.
1: St. Faustina.
2: Pray for us.
1: St. Peregrine.
2: Pray for us.
1: St. Jose Maria Escriva.
2: Pray for us.
1: St. Patrick and St. Andrew, St. Nicholas and St. Elizabeth.
2: Pray for us.
1: And what is Molly's name? What's your baptismal name, Molly? She's our intern here.
2: Confirmation name.
1: Confirmation name. Baptismal? What's your full name?
8: Blessed Virgin Mary.
1: Blessed Virgin Mary? You took the Blessed Virgin Mary? All right. Our Lady, under all your titles, pray for us.
2: Pray for us.
1: The Father, Son, and Holy Spirit. I like to invoke the patrons of those who pray with us. Nick is on the board. Patrick's on the phone. Liz is in the studio. I'm here behind the mic with you every day. So, of course, all of our angels and saints. So we've added them to the litany. Mm-hmm. Yeah, some people don't get like a confirmation name. Or some people don't even have a baptismal name. Like, I don't know if Molly is
2: but it's never too late.
1: Maybe there's a St. Molly in the offing there for you, Molly.
2: But it's like never too late to choose one.
1: That's right.
2: Just choose one. Actually, they choose us.
1: That's great. So you only have a couple hours left here today.
2: A couple hours left.
1: And you're all done, huh?
2: Yeah.
1: Desk cleaned out?
2: Yep. How's
1: the move? You getting ready?
2: We are ready. The house is almost empty. And like
1: that's
2: I said,
1: surreal.
2: Well, that's the way we roll, I guess. I don't know. We're going to take it on.
1: Anything you want to leave those who are listening with as we wrap it up here? This is probably, you'll be
2: gratitude.
1: Back, I hope. So I hope you're back in studio with me.
2: Yeah, I hope so.
1: It'd be great to have you here. It'd be fun to pray with you again.
2: Yeah, that would be great. Really in gratitude for everyone who's written. Mm-hmm. Please keep sending your answered prayers. Keep sending in, keep listening, keep praying, because that's what drives the mission.
1: And let me thank you, too. I mean, I don't know if you know this. Liz was really responsible for that Divine Mercy book that went out. Getting out. And she started that whole bookstore, and she just did an amazing thing. So thank you for what you did for Divine Mercy and spreading that devotion, and also for the pledge drive. She was kind of the driving force behind the organization. That you hear me on the air, but you should see what goes on behind the scenes just to make that plea to you. I mean, it's pretty amazing. So we're going to miss you.
2: Thank you. I'm going to miss you too.
1: Yep. Hey, stay with me when we come back. I want to talk to you about a powerful archangel, and we got a lot more coming up. I would talk to Taylor Swift too. Prenups, a whole lot of other stuff. So that's straight ahead. Don't go away.
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1: Appreciate hanging out with you. What a beautiful chapel we just had. I love Liz. She was a great contributor to the network, and we're all family, right? You've got to know Liz. I know Liz, and we get to pray together every day and bump into people sometimes, and they're like, I feel like I know you. And I said, same. I pray for you. We talk together. You know, we pray together. So we get to grow together. We get to learn together. I want to fill you in a little bit on St. Michael, if I could. There's a new book out, too. And I just came across my radar. One of my producers was telling me about it. And there's 12 different stories with St. Michael. I had the opportunity to travel to Italy, and I visited a place where even St. Francis of Assisi and Padre Pio thought it was so holy. Assisi didn't even go into it. He would pray outside of it. And St. Michael had come, warded off plagues there. You've seen this in Mexico. And I want to talk about St. Michael because he's powerful when it comes to spiritual warfare, when it comes to exorcism. He is powerful when it comes to disease. He's powerful in helping vanquish the evil one. And yet, we live in a time where people don't always think of the supernatural or the angelic. I was having a conversation with somebody this morning. They told me about a near-death experience they had in the hospital. They were there, and something went wrong. And they were young. She was a young woman, right? And she went under the anesthesia, and then something happened. And she says, it wasn't like I even went to sleep. Everything was crystal clear. Found myself, and this is a very common description. I had a man on, Bruce, if you're listening, I loved your story not too long ago, who shared the same account where he ended up, same thing in a hospital room, ended up dying. And he crossed to the other side, and he saw the same thing she described to me. This unbelievable, limitless field where everything radiated light. There were people there. It was just a gorgeous, gorgeous setting. She goes, and every concern and worry that I had, it was gone. I felt like I was in my true state, my true home. There was a great peace. And my mother came up to me, and she says, sweetheart, it's not your time. You have to go back. God has a mission for you still. So I thought about that earlier today, and I thought about the reality of the angelic. I mean, angels are real too. Right? Heaven's real. You're going to experience, the choices you make on this side determine where you go in the next, right? Now, God is merciful. We can never take that for granted. We have to work on our own holiness. But I'm telling you, we should be living for eternity. We should be living for that true state in life, in our true home. We should work on love and coming to be in deeper communion with God. And God makes it, he gives us these gifts. When you think about the angels, they're intelligent, right? And they're powerful spiritual beings created by God. And among all of those angels stands one who captured the imagination of believers really for thousands of years, and his name's Michael. That name means who is like God. And it's not just a battle cry. It's an angel who challenged the Lucifer, right, with that very question. See, from the very beginning, there had been another voice that whispered something very different. And you know the story in Isaiah 14, right? Where it says, I will send and make myself like the Most High. Satan's rebellion was rooted in pride. And Michael answered that echo. He rebelled against God. I think they were given this great vision. We'll talk about it coming up. Can you imagine these angels, such incredible power, beauty, intellect, and Lucifer was the most beautiful of all the angels, being told now you must serve humanity, that Jesus, the second person of the Trinity, is going to take on human flesh, and you will have to serve the human race? And it was so far below Lucifer, he couldn't do it, and he rebelled. He had a free will. He was put to this test, and he failed. But Lucifer echoed in the heavens, "Who is like God?" And, of course, a great battle raged, right? And it says in Revelations 12 that now war arose in heaven, and Michael and his angels fought against the dragon, and the dragon's identified as the ancient serpent, who was now called Satan, was ultimately defeated. But pride's one of the great sins. I mean, of course, the Virgin Mary, who said yes to God, was quite the antithesis, right? She's the model of humility. Whatever pride whispers to you that you do not need God, whenever you believe that you are better than your Creator, whenever sin promises a freedom, right, and you reject what the church has taught, and that sin ultimately delivers slavery. You know what I'm talking about, the types of sins that enslave you. Invoke St. Michael. Remember his name. Remember his humility. You know, Satan was thrown down to earth, and his angels were thrown down with him. They say a third of all the angels, a third of the stars of heaven, is how they put it. That's how Christian tradition has long understood the fallen angels. Roughly a third of heaven's host, based on the imagery in Revelations. But Scripture doesn't present this as a mathematical number, right? It just gives you a sense of what happened there. And we do battle. And Satan is real, you know, and we see St. Michael. He's appeared long before Revelations, right, in the book of Daniel. He is described as one of the chief princesses, and the great prince of the who has the charge of your people. He protected Israel during moments of extraordinary spiritual conflict. And, you know, of course, we honor St. Michael, right? We call upon his intercession, and I think you'd be wise to do so. The devotion of St. Michael has been vast. There is a very famous sanctuary that I was in. It's called Mount Gargano. It's in southern Italy. Maybe it's not southern. Well, it's in Italy. And tradition holds that he appeared there when there was a great, great plague, and he vanquished this plague. There's also Mont Saint-Michel rising from the sea off the coast of France. There's St. Michael's Mount in England, and pilgrims are climbing these rocky mountains. You probably have heard of these St. Michael lines. You ever heard of a ley line? There's this weird chain of shrines dedicated to St. Michael, where he allegedly had appeared. Several famous shrines that are dedicated to him, including sites in Ireland and England and France and Italy and Greece and Israel. And if you track these things, I had a guest on one time who talked about it. She went to all seven of these. They fall in along a striking geographic alignment. They bring you all the way back to Israel. And it really is fascinating. Some people believe that the alignment reflects divine providence. It might symbolize the sword of St. Michael stretching across Europe into the Holy Land. Others call these things ley lines. They're speculative theories that have never been scientifically demonstrated. But the true power of St. Michael is not in his geography or in his shrines. I really think if you are battling temptation, if you are battling addiction, if you are battling some sort of immorality, some weakness, some doubt, some depression, some anxiety, something spiritual, call upon him. Father Gabriel Amarth, who was he's now deceased. He was one of the most prominent exorcists in Rome. Monsignor Stephen Rossetti, who you probably have heard the name in the past. Father Chad Ripperger. These are all guys who have, noted for their ministry, and there you can read the writings. Unbelievable, just unbelievable accounts of how St. Michael has been invoked in exorcisms and has liberated. In fact, the classic movie, and I've shared this story many times with you, of The Exorcist, the true story. It was done back in 73, the movie. That demoniac was liberated in the end as a result of St. Michael. So, you know, there's a great prayer Pope Leo XIII wrote. He had a vision of a great period of time that was going to unfold in the 100 years that would follow. And, of course, he wrote the St. Michael prayer. And that's something I pray just about every day. But I'll tell you what, we'll talk about St. Michael. We come back, there's a brand new book out, right? Beautiful book. And I want to get you plugged in. You might be able to go ahead and show this also to your children. We're going to take a look at one of the most beloved figures in all the scriptures, St. Michael the Archangel. If you had an encounter with him, if you have an experience or a devotion, love to hear your stories. Who is this heavenly warrior? And what does he continue? How does he continue? Maybe it's a better way of putting it, to play in the spiritual battle that surrounds you. And what can we learn by his, not only his unwavering humility that I spoke about, but his courage and God's mission for him in life. We'll get into that with Father Peregrine Fletcher and more when I return. Stay with me.
19: God created something in the family dynamic and the raising of children that is a beautiful picture. 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So there's an eternal representation here in this. And if we can put forward that message and help people see it and live it as an example to the culture around us, I think it goes a long way.
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21: Hi, this is Archbishop Joseph Nauman of the Archdiocese of Kansas City in Kansas. 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Remember, O most gracious Virgin Mary, that never was it known that anyone who fled to thy protection, implored thy help, or sought thy intercession was left unaided. Inspired by this confidence, I fly unto thee, O Virgin of Virgins, my Mother. To thee do I come, before thee I stand sinful and sorrowful. O Mother of the Word incarnate, despise not my petitions, but in thy mercy, hear and answer me. Amen.
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1: Well, hey, thanks for joining me. Really good to be with you today. If you're just tuning in, taking a look at the mighty Archangel Michael. I was sharing with you when we left about the vision of October 13th, which was interesting. It was exactly 33 days before the last vision in Fatima, Portugal. God has a strange way of laying things out, doesn't he? Pope Leo the 13th at the time had this unbelievable vision of this experience. He was leaving the Sistine Chapel. He heard Satan having a conversation with God, and Satan was asking for greater power and greater time. And God granted it. And you saw what happened in the 20th century, how dark and demonic that era was, because Satan thought that the world would turn against God if he had extended power. When that was over, he collapsed to the floor, and he went right back to his room, and he ended up writing the St. Michael the Archangel prayer that was said after every low mass, for years, as a defense against the attack of the devil against the church. With some of the changes in the liturgy after the cancel, the prayer was dropped. But, it's resurrecting today. I pray this prayer. My father, he'd get us ready for school in the morning, my father, my mother, And we'd always pray that prayer before we left the door, and St. Michael the Archangel prayer. It's a beautiful one. My producers and I, in the morning, we pray that prayer every day. So it's part of my daily routine. I'm joined right now by a wonderful priest. Father Peregrine Fletcher is a Norbertine priest at St. Michael's Abbey in Southern California. And he and his fellow Norbertine Father Frederick Schmidt collaborated on a children's book on St. Michael, and Father actually illustrated this, and it's available at TAM Books if you want it. Might make a great gift for someone. Might be good in your own spiritual library. But, Father, thanks for joining me. It's a delight to have you here.
0: It's so great to be on air with you. Thank you so much for the welcome, Drew. I appreciate it.
1: Well, I appreciate the work. I love St. Michael. I've always had devotion to him. I think he's incredibly powerful. I prayed at his shrine in Mount Gargano, and now you got this book coming out. I think it's an important work for people to have. Tell us a little bit about the St. Michael the Archangel throughout the ages, and maybe share some of the great stories that you guys chronicle in this book.
0: Well, sure. It's so exciting to be able to share this book with the faithful. St. Michael the Archangel is the great patron of our Norbertine Abbey in Southern California, and so all of us Norbertines, we just love St. Michael, and through history, there's been a number of Norbertine monasteries dedicated to St. Michael and placed under his care. So it's a very important devotion that we have to this great archangel. And of course, this is an expression of the church's great devotion to this archangel. And we really wanted to be able to share this story with families because I think a lot of us Catholics, we know how important St. Michael is. But his stories, we may not be able, or we may not have just studied or come across all of them. There are just so many. All Through the Ages, which is the subtitle of the book, really expresses just the expansive mission and love of St. Michael for the church and his care of the church. So we wanted to bring together all of these stories, which people may know piecemeal here or there. Maybe they don't know many of these, but we have stories from the scriptures. We have stories from the lives of the saints. We have stories of devotion to St. Michael, the prayers to St. Michael, St. Michael's feast day, certain traditions and customs on his feast day. And we just wanted it all to be bound together in one book that is geared towards children, but we're very hopeful as parents read this book to children. They'll also increase their love and devotion and just their awareness of how amazing this archangel is, how much he loves the church, which means how much he loves them individually. So this is a powerful devotion. And this book is, it's kind of a long book for a children's book. It's 72 pages, but we're very hopeful that parents will persevere. We broke it into three parts so that you can break at any point and pick it up the next time you want to read to your kids. But there's so much, there's so many more stories we could have added, but we really tried to pick the right ones.
1: You have, 12 stories in the book? Is that what I read, or 14?
0: Yes, there are 12 stories of the lives of the saints. Yeah. That's in the central part of the book. But before those 12 stories even launch, there's really the origin story of St. Michael, his creation, the creation of the angels, the choirs of the angels. So you get a little angelology in this book for your families as well.
1: Father, let's do that. Will you do me a favor? Would you let's start with part 1, 2, and 3, because I think it's great. Broad brush the great battle of Lucifer, but bring us back to the creation of the angels.
0: Oh, sure.
1: The capabilities that they have. The rise of Lucifer, throwing a third of the angels from heaven. Bring us through those stories. Maybe we could share a few stories too coming up. But go right ahead.
0: Sure, absolutely. Well, when you, it's amazing because the angels have been around since the very beginning of creation, and we know the stories, the story of creation from the scriptures. The stories of the creation of the angels, of course, is a part of the great tradition of our church, and we know that that the Lord created a whole host of angels and the angels have different ranks. We call them choirs of angels, and each rank has a different mission, a different purpose. The reality is that there is an invisible world surrounding us that we can't see, but that is so continually, constantly at work for our good, the good of all creation and our salvation, and that very much this angelic, invisible world cares about us. So the angels were created with this mission, in these choirs, with these ranks, and of course the archangels were created as one of those choirs of angels, and of course the angels are tested. And Lucifer and a whole host of unfortunate angels want to rise up, rise higher than the Lord. This, of course, is the story of the angels, but this is also the story of mankind. There's a reflection of the fall of man and the fall of the angels and vice versa. So it seems like whether you're a created human or you're created an angel, there's going to be a trial and a test. Our test as human beings is ongoing. Thanks be to God. We're much weaker than angels in many ways, but we have one benefit, that we have a life to convert, and our daily conversion is a process of our coming to the Lord. And in any case, St. Michael rises up as a defender of heaven against the satanic forces which are arising against God. And we see that the story of St. Michael's defending of heaven becomes then the story of his defense of the earth and the church. And so he's this great defender since the very, very beginning of time. God, in the scriptures, as the scriptures unfold, we see that Michael is placed in charge of God's people, Israel. And he has given a special place to protect them, to love them, to care for them. And as God's people of Israel travels to the promised land, we see salvation history unfold, and we see that the people of Israel eventually becomes the church and the new Israel. St. Michael continues his protection over heaven and earth and the church of God, the new Israel. So we see St. Michael, especially recounted in the prophet Isaiah. We see St. Michael in some hidden kind of spots, like in the New Testament, the very short letter of St. Jude, where St. Michael is depicted as coming and defending the body of Moses, which was being sought after by Satan. It's a not well-known scriptural story, but it's there tucked away in the New Testament of all places. So we wove those texts together in this book with the hopes that people can see the thread that goes through all of these isolated stories, and we see the thread of divine charity that unites all these stories of St. Michael, and then that opens up. That's part one of the book. The second part of the book goes into these stories of these lovely stories of the saints that Father Frederick and I discovered as we were studying the life of St. Michael, and there's so many more than these 12, but you have saints like St. Patrick, who received the angelic vision and protection of St. Michael. Not many know that St. Patrick had this divine, this encounter with this angelic spirit. There's also St. Joan of Arc, who much, much more famously is connected with St. Michael, who was guided by St. Michael's care.
1: Yeah, it's fascinating. Let me grab a call or two for you here, too, before we get too close to my break here. And I love what you're saying, because as you go through this, we see Scripture portray Michael both as a warrior in heaven, but also a protector. We see him in so many different ways. And I love these encounters with the saints, too. I want you to share a few of those stories. But Jerry's in Madison, Wisconsin, has a question for you about the St. Michael prayer. Jerry, good afternoon.
3: Hi, thanks for taking my call. Love the fact that you're putting this book together. How come we don't end this prayer, like, in the name of Jesus, like we end so many of our other prayers?
0: Okay. Oh, well, that's such a good question. And I think so much of this just has to do with the insight or the inspiration of the Pope. And I think when the Pope is teaching us from the chair of St. Peter, when he's sharing with us from his authority, we know that these prayers really are in the name of Jesus. We really know that they even have this Trinitarian aspect, because this is our faith. So in some ways, sometimes the prayers of the church are very, very explicit, aren't they? Like, think of the collects at Mass, the prayer we sometimes call them the opening prayer at Mass. And those are very explicit. explicit, and those have a kind of formula. You know, we know that those are going to end, through Christ our Lord. In a way that it's a kind of comforting, reliable approach. But we know that even if a prayer doesn't have that explicit mention in the name Jesus, if it's coming from our Holy Church, we know that it really is there in a more implicit way.
1: Jerry, thanks so much for that call. I do appreciate it. Father, I'm going to take a break in a minute. I don't have any time. I'd love to carry you over and share a few more of these incredible stories. But you know, you mentioned St. Patrick. I have a devotion to him. I didn't know that St. Michael appeared to him. I know there's a shrine dedicated to him there. I was talking about these ley lines, all these different shrines that seem to lead from Israel, you know, across Europe, where he's manifested. I was even at a shrine in Mexico where there was another disease or plague where St. Michael came and you know, there was this miraculous breaking of the plague, and we saw that in some other places around the world as well. What do you know about these ley lines and these shrines? I think you also write about St. Michelle, right? The shrine in France.
0: Yes. Well, firstly, your very good question about St. Patrick is also connected to these miraculous shrines where St. Michael has appeared. There's a part in the book that we really wanted to share, which is just this amazing reality of the shrine to St. Michael. There are seven shrines of St. Michael from stretching all the way from Ireland to Israel, which are, when you look on a map, they're in a perfect straight line. And this wasn't planned. This wasn't, this is just over history, the faithful, inspired by their devotion to St. Michael or by St. Michael himself, built these shrines. And this becomes what we know as St. Michael's sword or St. Michael's line. And you can find it on any map. One of the places is actually in Ireland. It's called Skellig Michael, which means the St. Michael's rock. And this is where St. Patrick, who was driving out the demons from Ireland, recognized St. Michael high above the top of this rock, assisting him. And there are some traditions that say St. Michael even left his sword there on the rock. But this rock is still there, and you can go there today along with all of these beautiful places.
1: Father, hold the thought. I'm going to bring you back right after this break, okay? We'll let people know how they can get this book. We'll talk a little bit more. St. Michael's huge and spiritual.

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1: Afternoon is a co-production of Ave Maria Radio and EWTN Radio and carried across the EWTN Global Catholic Radio Network. Welcome to Ave Maria in the Afternoon, examining the world through the lens of faith from the heart of the Church to help us navigate the culture. Here's Dr. Marcus Peter.
2: Good afternoon. Thank you very much for joining us on this hour of Ave Maria in the Afternoon. I'm Marcus Peter. Tremendous joy and honor to be with all of you here today. Thank you for joining us. We want to talk firstly with my friend Andrea Picciotti-Bear. We're going to talk about the quiet potential of the daily examen. This is an age-old devotional practice of the Church that especially at the end of your day, this comes all the way from the Scriptures, really, at the end of your day, as you lie in bed to think about the Lord, and as you think about Him, to think about your day. And the purpose of the examen, sure, a big part of it, or the starting part of it, is to be aware of our sins, so that we can seek God's grace in forgiveness for all the venial sins that we've committed, that He may cleanse us and purify us, but also to be aware of the mortal sins that we might have committed for the sake of asking Him to remediate it by granting us the grace to receive the sacrament of reconciliation as soon as we can. However, that is only the starting part of the examen, and even then, a smaller part of the examen, believe it or not. For the rest of the work of the examen every night, we actually call to remember the wonderful things God did for us, to remember the blessings, the little things, the smiles. For me, very often I think about the laughter of my bride and my children when I'm lying in bed, because those are the things that make me truly joyous, and I try to dwell on them a little. The fun that I had with my son playing baseball, the enjoyment I had playing catch with my daughters, or the good day at work that I was able to bring about further propagation of the gospel, all these things, those blessings that fill the heart with this quiet sense of joy interiorly. That's the real purpose of the examen, gratitude, training the soul in a spirit of gratitude. Andrew's going to join us to talk about this. After that, I want to talk about the United States of America at 250. And particularly, I want to dwell on Moses. I want to dwell on the founding fathers and this question of a republic if you can keep it. What does that mean? What did Ben Franklin mean? And what does that entail? And therefore, by virtue of that, I also want to highlight what that can mean for us today, that this republic is still worth fighting for, that it's still worth praying into purification. Finally, we talk with Luke Burgess about forging identity in an age of social contagion. For now, the headlines.
1: Thanks, Marcus. Good afternoon, everyone. This is your Ave Maria Radio News for Wednesday, July 8th. It's the Feast of St. Killian. Today's news is brought to you by the Ave Maria Family of Funds at AveMariaFunds.com. The U.S. is conducting new strikes against Iran today. Forces have started conducting additional strikes against Iran to further degrade their ability to threaten the freedom of navigation in the Strait of Hormuz. The U.S. launching strikes last night against Iran after the regime attacked three cargo ships in the strait. Earlier today, Vice President J.D. Vance had a direct message to Iran.
3: So the deal is very simple. If they shoot at ships, we're going to knock the hell out of them, and it's that simple, and that's the basic way it's going to work.
1: Vance was in Milwaukee to talk about efforts to combat fraud and was asked to update the Iran war. President Trump is threatening to cut off all trade with Spain. Speaking at the NATO summit, Trump criticizing Spain for not committing to defense spending targets, calling the nation a wasted cause.
4: Spain is a terrible partner in NATO. They don't participate. They don't pay. I don't want anything to do with Spain. Cut off all trade with Spain, please.
1: Trump was also upset earlier this year that Spain refused to allow the U.S. to use the joint military bases for the war against Iran. Breaking off trade with Spain, though, could be difficult. Spain is a member of the European Union, and member states don't negotiate individual bilateral trade deals. Anti-Christian incidents in Israel has nearly doubled over the past 3 months. The Religious Freedom Data Center says most of the reported harassment involves people spitting at Christians, clergy, and Christian holy sites, with monks and nuns among the most frequent targets. The report also documented verbal threats, physical assaults, and vandalism targeting Christian property. From your Ave Maria Radio.net news desk, I'm Steve Clark.
2: Good afternoon and welcome back. I'm Marcus Peter. Many of us have heard of this concept of the examen, a daily discipline, but we might probably have not spent enough time thinking about it and also think about the benefits of it. Joining me to have a conversation about this is my friend Andrea Pichotti-Bear. She joins us every week. She is a legal analyst for EWTN News and director of the Conscience Project. Follow her work at conscience-project.org. She's also on X, Twitter, and other social media platforms. Andrea, great to speak with you again. How are you?
5: I'm doing great, Marcus, although I feel like on social media, I'm not on it all the time. I just want to make sure that you know that and that I have a healthy relationship with social media, or I'm trying to get one.
2: Okay, so you are one of those people who embodies to me how we ought to be using social media, which is you put out good content, but you don't spend your life being sucked into it. I think that's a very healthy Catholic way of engaging in the platforms.
5: Yeah, no, and it's something, I mean, I think it helps to have children that are watching how often you're on your phone to remind you and to be that check. But as my kids grow up and fly off on their own and independence, I'm mindful that I need to be very attentive to using the time well, you know, and especially using the day well. And I'm hoping that we can have our conversation about how we use the end of the day well so that we can begin again.
2: And in fact, I thought that was a great segue to, even if talking about social media, to talk about how we end the day. And that is your suggestion to look at Ignatius's model of the examen. Share with us your induction into this and what you've discovered.
5: You know, a lot of it is we have these, you know, the rich treasure of acts of piety within the church, you know, traditional practices of piety that have accompanied Catholics throughout generations, and sometimes it can be daunting, especially if it's not something that you were familiar with growing up. And the examination of conscience is one of those traditional practices of piety that I didn't necessarily grow up with, but as a young adult was introduced through retreats and through a relationship that I have with Opus Dei,

0: religion, the fact that we ought to be driving daily into our life in sainthood. Share with us why we cannot pretend that there's a potential for stagnancy in the spiritual life.
1: Well, I think, you know, it's the lukewarmness, right? It's such a temptation. And it's something that our Lord doesn't want. I mean, He specifically rejected it in Scripture. He wants us to be on fire. And we can get into kind of a complacency where even, you know, our norms of piety become a matter of routine and rather than an opportunity to help us grow in the interior life and change our exterior life, change our relationship not only with God, but with the people around us. You know, I think the other thing that sometimes can be a temptation to feel defeated is to think that if we've got a challenge that we're struggling with, we might as well just throw in the towel. And God's already seen this. He knows the things that we struggle with. He wants us to overcome those, and He wants us to do so kind of gradually. I mean, obviously, Marcus, we can have huge watershed moments in our interior life, but it's the daily work that really is lasting. It's kind of like, you know, trying to lose weight. You know, you don't just stop eating one day and then all of a sudden you're fitting into your pants. You know, it's slowly making changes and consistently making those changes that are going to see results. And that's very much the case in the interior life. Doing a brief examination of conscience, 3 to 5 minutes, typically at the end of the day, but if the end of the day is just too tiring, you can do it midday, where we go through the steps to both, you know, ask for God to help us see what He sees, give us a chance to be grateful for the many blessings that have been given to us in our day, and also to look critically, not as a judge. You know, our Lord is so full of mercy during our time on earth. You know, obviously He will have, you know, we'll have our individual particular judgment. But He wants us to see what He sees and to be able to then turn that into practical steps, concrete practical steps to be able to advance and make change in our lives so that we grow closer to Him.
0: There's a long tradition of practicing the examen that predates even Ignatius. Could you please shed light on the fact that Christians across the ages have been doing some version of an examen every night?
1: You know, there's a great statement in the Psalms, right? I think it's Psalm 63, where it says, "I think of you upon my bed. I remember you through the watches of the night." You know, this is kind of scriptural grounding for the idea that we use this quiet at the end of our day to think about our relationship with God and whether we've cultivated and increased and fortified that relationship or whether we were drawn into the worldly. You know, obviously the worldly is the place in which we sanctify our lives, but we can be brought away from God if we're not careful instead of being brought closer to Him. So, you know, we've got a strong scriptural grounding in it, but the saints throughout the ages, right? I mean, you know, one of my favorites is St. Augustine, who gives me hope for all of the failings, where he did a critical exam. I mean, if you think about his confessions, are, you know, almost a written record of a deep and abiding examination of conscience. It wasn't easy, and to the point where he's become, you know, one of the greatest saints and doctors of the church to help all the rest of us realize that even within all of our weaknesses, God knows them, and He's hoping that we can sanctify that.
0: And that's the whole key here, that God is not eager on being let in on our dirty laundry, so to speak. It's that He wants to get in on our hearts. He actually wants to enact change in us if we let Him, and the examen becomes the path to that.
1: You know, and it's kind of like I talk to my kids all the time about, you know, like, I already know this stuff. Don't think that you're going to hide it from me. And the question is, when I raise it, is what are you going to do to make change in your life? You know, and God knows, He already knows what's going on. He sees everything. You know, it's like when Jonah was in the boat thinking that he could somehow hide from God. God saw him. He had a plan for him. He's got a plan for each one of our lives. And staying close to Him daily is the best way to be able to live that life out. You know, it's lovely that we have New Year's resolutions, but the real kind of

0: when the rubber hits the road, resolutions happen with a daily examination. In my opinion, and the opinion of so many of great saints, I mentioned in an article that I just wrote for the National Catholic Register that even our new Pope, Pope Leo, talks about the importance of an examination of conscience as far as, you know, what he's asking for his sons and daughters to be more serious about.
1: The seriousness with which we take it will really determine how serious we are to let God change us. And so with about 30 seconds left, I want to ask you to speak to all of our listeners about how to start the examine today and to give them encouragement to do so.
0: You know, I think, as I mentioned before, Marcus, right, start your exam by asking the Holy Spirit for light so that we can see our lives the way God sees it. Then lead into gratitude. Think about the days, during the day, the blessings that we have. Then get into the kind of critical assessment of our day. What were the patterns? What are the things that continue to keep coming up? What are the problems that pop their ugly head up? And then make some concrete resolutions. It's a great tool to jot things down, you know, so that we can bring it then to our confession, 3 to 5 minutes, and it can really change our spiritual and our interior life.
1: Andrea, as usual, tremendous joy. Thank you so much for your time.
0: Thanks, Marcus. Have a great one.
1: My guest has been Andrea Picciotti-Bea, legal analyst of EWTN News. She's been sharing with us both motherly but also practical wisdom about doing the examine so that we can grow deeper in our love of the Lord. Stay tuned. I'm Marcus Peter.
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1: Good afternoon and welcome back. I'm Marcus Peter. A republic, if you can keep it. That was Benjamin Franklin's answer at the close of the Constitutional Convention. It's among the most American sentences ever uttered, because the sentence actually manages to praise our nation while also warning us against our own stupidity. A republic, if you can keep it. He said this to Elizabeth Willing Powell when, after she asked what kind of government had the delegates designed for the United States. Modern citizens today have been trained by cable news and social media prophets to think that politics simply means winning an argument loudly enough that your neighbor finally loses the will to live. It actually takes a lot more substance than that to preserve a republic. A republic is a political order in which public authority derives from the people, primarily from Almighty God, through lawfully chosen representatives and delegates. So under a constitutional structure that limits power, because sinful human beings with titles and offices remain sinful human beings, even if they have nicer stationery. In a pure democracy, in the older sense, that's a system in which the citizens gather and govern directly. Now, it sounds wonderful. It sounds participatory. Until we all remember that crowds have a long and sordid history of crucifying the innocent before lunch. James Madison defined a pure democracy as a society consisting of a small number of citizens who assemble and administer the government in person, while he explained that a republic operates through representation, and it allows public views to pass through a broader constitutional process, instead of being immediately converted into law by raw passion. So the basic distinction that I just presented, it's simple enough for civic textbooks, but it was also so deep that Augustine thought about this. Democracy in its pure form locates power immediately in the assembled majority. Republican government channels popular consent through stages, representatives, law, institution, deliberation, constitutional restraint. Thank God for that. The American Republic differs from a mere electoral machine in that regard because it was built upon a written constitution, divided powers, federalism, bicameral legislation, and an independent judiciary, enumerated rights, local self-government, a deliberate suspicion of concentrated authority, all of these borrowing from heritages that came far beyond and before the American Republic, ultimately from Almighty God. That suspicion of centralized power came from history, from classical political thought, Protestant and Catholic moral inheritance, English constitutional struggle, natural law reasoning. I could go on and on. But it's a rather obvious lesson here. Human beings should not be trusted with unchecked power. Every human being, including this one. Because we keep proving the point with depressing punctuality throughout history that absolute power corrupts absolutely. The American founders knew that. Liberty without virtue becomes an appetite that is sanctioned at the political level. They also knew that authority without limits would easily become tyranny. And so Washington warned in his farewell address, virtue and morality is a necessary spring of popular government. This was a man looking for a way to communicate to the populace just how severe a responsibility they have as his final address to them. He meant that free government depends upon citizens capable of self-command. A people who are enslaved to our passions will eventually invite rulers who enable those passions and then deliver tyranny. This is why Washington's warning against the quote-unquote spirit of party is crucial. Factional politics trains citizens to excuse vices within our own camp and condemn the exact same vice across the aisle. We see this in both parties. Madison was direct about this. Faction cannot be wished away by sentimental speeches about unity. In Federalist No. 10, he describes faction as a permanent problem arising from human nature and property, ambition, and so on and so forth. But all of these make fallen men an endlessly creative manufacturer of public societal misery. But the genius of the American Republic was structural and religious and moral. Its design sought to control faction through representation, extended territory, checks and balances, a constitutional order that assumed virtue amongst the populace is necessary, but it also prudently refused to assume that virtue as automatic. That's the American difference. This republic did something genuinely astonishing in political history. It built a large continental system of ordered liberty upon popular consent, but it didn't simply surrender the common good to majority impulse. The ancient city-state could practice direct citizen rule if you had a small civic body. But when you do that, you tend to exclude enormous portions of the rest of the population. Modern mass democracy easily drifts, therefore, into plebiscitary emotion, or unless it's restrained by the Constitution, by law. So what did America do? What did our founders do? Well, they attempted a difficult project. Self-government across a vast territory through layered authority and written law, public accountability, regular elections, and a structured social order that presumed that rights came from our Creator and that therefore the exercise of our liberty was accountable to that Creator. That's why Madison in Federalist 39 called the Constitution strictly Republican in its basic character. Its authority rested on the people, who themselves had authority that rested on God. But its officers remained accountable through elections and constitutional limits to the people, by the people, for the people, and ultimately to God. And that's why the American Republic became the greatest political experiment in human history. That's not an exaggeration. It dared to test whether a free people could govern themselves through law, but it also preserved human dignity, religious liberty, private property ownership, ordered justice, peaceful transfer of power, public accountability across generations. So yes, we are seeing a societal moral rot, but our doctrines, our documents, and our structures are sound. And that's why its greatness, the greatness of the United States, doesn't mean innocence or magnificence or perfection. America's story is sordid, to be sure, but it's also glorious. The greatness of the experiment lies partly in its built-in capacity for correction, partly because its founding principles created standards by which later generations could condemn certain things as societal sins. I mean, we saw this happen in the Civil War through slavery, and therefore we can also hold out the hope that a lot of the moral atrocities we are seeing enshrined even in law in the public sphere today can and will be reversed as the nation goes back to being one nation under God. The Constitution's architecture organized offices and created a political grammar through which ordered change could occur without burning the whole house down every time there was a leak in the roof. And that's why a republic requires constant memory of the past and gratitude and sacrifice and restraint and copious moral and intellectual formation. Because only a citizenry who know about their inheritance will not treat it cheaply. Republics decay when citizens cease to understand the gift of their liberty as a disciplined pursuit of the good. The truth of the matter is, the American Republic can survive. It has. It survived many bad presidents, foolish courts, clownish legislators, media hysterias, and university departments with suspiciously long titles that really amount to nothing. But it cannot survive a people who despise the truth and who mock the very inheritance that allows them to do so. So, yes, Franklin is right. His sentence is almost prophetic. A republic, if you can keep it. Because keeping a republic requires more than voting every few years. It requires fathers who teach their children self-command, mothers who form souls in gratitude, pastors who preach Christ Jesus, not just partisan incense, teachers who honor the truth and appreciate our historical legacy, judges who fear God, legislators who understand human limits, and citizens who understand that our freedom, our liberty, comes tethered to the objective moral law. And that's why the church's position in this republic is indispensable. It is the church in her scriptural teaching, in her Judeo-Christian heritage, that is able to keep sanctifying the public sphere. And so this is my exhortation, my friends, and I stand by this. This republic is far from over. Its heartbeat is sound, and we as Christians ought to be the ones to give it the necessary jolt of revival it needs by means of reconsecrating the nation back to the heart of Jesus Christ, our Lord and Savior, and then engaging the public sphere that it may be transformed for Him. So yes, my friends, I echo Franklin, a republic if we can keep it. Stay tuned, I'm Marcus Peter. 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
12: How did the apostles learn to pray? By observing their leader, the master of prayer, Jesus Christ. The Catholic Catechism reminds us that Jesus often drew apart, frequently at night on a mountaintop, to pray in solitude. He includes everyone in his prayer, for he has taken on humanity in his incarnation, and he offers us all to the Father when he offers himself. By his human prayer, the Word, who has become flesh, shares in all that his brethren experience. He sympathizes with our weakness in order to free us. Thanksgiving precedes Jesus' prayer as in raising of Lazarus from the dead. Before the miracle, Jesus prays, "Father, I thank you for having heard me," which implies that the Father always hears his petitions. Jesus also reveals how to ask. Say thank you before the gift is given. This is Peggy Stanton, and this has been the Order of Malta's Minute with the Catechism.
13: He is honored by the Church as a saint with the title of the Angelic Doctor.
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13: 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It helped him earn the title Doctor of the Church. He died in 1274.
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15: And welcome back. I'm Marcus Peter. I'm blessed to be joined by Dr. Luke Burgess. Luke is a writer and entrepreneur, founder of the Clooney Institute, and he's a professor at the Catholic University of America. Luke, thank you very much for joining us. How are you?
16: Thanks for having me on. I'm doing well. This is one of my favorite events to do every year. It's in my hometown of Grand Rapids, Michigan, so it gives me a good excuse to come home.
15: Well, I'm really glad to be able to connect with you. One of the things I want to talk to you about is your new book, The One and the 99, Forging Identity in the Age of Social Contagion, published by St. Martin's Press. This is a really good book, and I want to greatly recommend everyone listening. This is a very, I'm going to say this honestly, it's a very easy read. I finished the book and thought to myself, really? It didn't take any effort at all, but you really do tackle quite a lot of questions pertaining to identity development. And so the first thing I want to say is, you're a masterful storyteller.
16: Thank you.
15: Yeah, that comes out very clearly. You weave narratives virtually seamlessly, but as a person who appreciates good writing, I can tell that you put a lot of effort into doing so. I wonder if you could just share about that. I know that doesn't pertain to the content, but just share about that.
16: Yeah, I mean, it's a strange book. I'll tell anybody listening in that it's been called a big ideas book, and it's grappling with this big idea of social contagion and the role of identity formation in human life, and the relationship between the self and the group. Mm-hmm. But those kinds of concepts can seem kind of abstract unless we can relate them to our own lives. And of course, I wrote the book because I have wrestled with sort of my own identity as a son of God and my own place in the world and various places that I've lived in different communities that I've been a part of where I felt tension. I knew that I needed to tell my own story and tell the stories of other people in order for this to land, in order for it to stick. So interspersed between every chapter of this book is something that is highly personal and highly vulnerable, because I want to be very clear that these are issues that I think I wanted to make it existential because it was existential for me. And it was important for me to tell my own story and the stories of people that I encountered in such a way where it felt existential to the person reading the book. And storytelling is where things actually come alive, you know. And it's one of the things that I enjoy the most. And I had an elder author friend who's a mentor to me, and he said, Luke, one of the most important skills that you can develop, not just as a writer, but as a person, is thinking of yourself as a biographer. Even if you're not writing a biography, and I might never write an actual biography as a book, develop the skill of a biographer to listen to another person's life and to be able to understand, you know, how God is working in their life and to be able to reflect back to them the goodness of what you see. So that's part of what I try to do in this book.
15: Well, it really comes out. A key word, vulnerable. You really did bare your soul. You shared with us about, I mean, you read through the book, things from your childhood, things pertaining to your relationship with your parents, your marriage, that the stories with your children. I mean, it's interspersed throughout. But you also interweave the lessons from your own life with true stories of other individuals. And the way I saw it was that you're showing that this isn't just existential for you. This is existential to the human person.
16: Yes. I mean, there's one of the key ideas in the book, the entire premise, the tension in the book, is that each human person has two fundamental drives that exist simultaneously. One is the drive to be known as we are. You know, we're called by name. We don't like to be a number in a crowd. We like to be known as we are, and that involves a kind of desire for differentiation, right? a desire to become who we're called to be in vocational, theological language. And simultaneously, we have a desire to be in communion with other people. So the drive to belong and to differentiate at the same time, isn't that an interesting dynamic in human life?
15: And
16: tension. And it creates tension. And I joke with some of my Catholic friends that ultimately, even though I never use the word in the book, it's kind of about ecclesiology. Mm-hmm. Because isn't that what the church is, right, at her best, right?
15: Yeah.
16: It helps us become who we are in our unique identity, in our unique, unrepeatable vocation, while at the same time being part of a larger body and being part of the church and being part of something bigger than ourselves, right? That also, it's by being in communion that we are able to grow into the person that God has called us to be. And when we try to flee that tension, we go into one of two extremes, into either isolationism or individualism,
15: yep,
16: or into fusion. And, you know, I think the opposite of individualism is not community. The opposite of individualism is fusion, which is where we lose ourself and our own sense of personal calling in a kind of group tribalistic group thinking. And I think more people are finding that in politics. People are finding that in movements that don't necessarily allow them to become who God has called them to be. So I thought that was a tension that everybody could identify with, right? There's no perfect community in this world. You know, we're broken. We need to learn to realize that the tension is not a bad thing. That the tension is what we're being called to wrestle with and to sit in.
15: There's this great picture, I believe it's at the open of chapter 3, and that's the I will not salute that you put at the open. And it's about this one solitary young man amidst the rest of the people in Berlin saluting the Third Reich.
16: Yeah.
15: And you build an entire premise off of that, which highlights this tension. So I guess that presents a good springboard then to rightly highlight what happens when we give in to tribalism because we don't want to grapple with the tension.
16: Yeah. I was struck by, there's a book written by Eric Hoffer in the early 1950s called The True Believer. And this is not a book about religion or theology. It was a book about why people join mass movements. And he was doing things like trying to understand what would attract people to something like Nazi socialism. And he said that a person that finds their identity in those kinds of groups is fleeing an unwanted self,
15: yes,
16: in his words, right? It's a self that we want to abandon, right? And we can't accept ourselves and our brokenness and our sinfulness. So we attach our identity to something else, some other group. And I found in that image of August Landmesser, he's the solitary individual in a sea of men who are saluting Hitler, who is not saluting. And I was so fascinated by his story because, of course, he did this before the age of social media. So he didn't do it to perform. Mm-hmm. He didn't do it to be posted on social media so he could be recognized for how courageous he was. He was motivated by something else. And what I learned is that he was motivated by a deep love for a Jewish woman. And he had a transcendent object of desire, something that he loved that transcended the group. And isn't that a beautiful image for what a healthy community or healthy group is? It's not self-referential. People are not turned looking inward or looking at one another. Mm-hmm. They're standing shoulder to shoulder, and they have a transcendent good or something that they are looking towards together. That could be a virtue. It could be God. It could be God himself. I mean, I thought that was an image that summed up everything that I'm trying to say in the book. What is it that can help a person be a solid self, which is the word that runs through the book,
15: exactly,
16: versus a pseudo self? Because a solid self is the kind of self that is able to be in communion with other people and to belong to groups as we are, right? Without losing ourselves in the perceived expectations, pressures to conform. We can contribute our God-given gifts and talents without dissolving ourselves into it.
15: In fact, to go back to Hoffa, as you rightly quoted, the reason self is precisely because they've no foundation sufficient with which sufficient with which to build a foundation of a solid self.
16: Yes, and one of the best ways to build a solid self, of course, it starts in the family.
15: Yes,
16: right? This is the first place where we begin to understand who we are. Right, is in our immediate family. And then in the small, important institutions that are less and less a part of most people's lives, especially if they don't have a church community, for instance, right? So these institutions where we can be deeply known with other people, where there's opportunities for reconciliation, right? These are how the solid self is formed, and we have to ask for forgiveness. That is a great example of how we form a solid self, as opposed to the kinds of easy, kind of false communities, maybe online communities that ask nothing of us, right? They don't ask us to grow. If there's a problem, we can just log off.
15: We need to pause right there. We're going to take a break, and I know everyone's enjoying this conversation, so we're going to continue on the other side. I'm talking with Luke Burgess. He wears many hats, founder and professor of the Clooney Institute and the Catholic University of America, but he's also the author of The One and the 99, Forging Identity in the Age of Social Contagion. Continuing on the other side, stay tuned, I'm Marcus Peter.
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23: Christ is the answer, with Father John Ricardo.
24: John, chapter 8, verse 51. Jesus is in a discussion with some of the leaders of the Jews. They're talking about Abraham. Abraham lived 1,500 years before the time of Jesus. So in the course of the discussion, Jesus says, "Truly, truly, I say to you, if anyone keeps my word, he will never see death." He says that often in the Gospels. "He who keeps my word or believes in me will never die." To which the Jews say, "Now we know you have a demon." And they say, "Abraham died, as did the prophets. All the patriarchs, the great men and women of the history of Israel. All these people died, and you say, if anyone keeps my word, he will never taste death? Are you greater than our father Abraham, who died? And the prophets, who died?" And Jesus says, "Your father Abraham rejoiced that he was to see my day. He saw it and was glad." To which the Jews say, "You are not yet 50 years old, and you've seen Abraham?" And Jesus answers, "Truly, truly, I say to you, before Abraham was, I am."
15: And we're back. Thank you very much for joining us. I'm Marcus Wheat. I'm joined by Luke Burgess, author of The One and the 99, also the book Wanting. But we're focusing here on The One and the 99, Forging Identity in the Age of Social Contagion. So to go back to what you were saying, when we don't have a solid sense of the self, it's so much easier to gravitate towards a pseudo-self. And the unfortunate reality of the digital contagion is that it has weaponized these echo chambers that allow for the adoption of a pseudo-self so much easier than ever before.
16: Yeah, in some sense, you know, the online world with all of the group chats and communities and tribal identities that we can belong to, we talk a lot in our world about the lack of community, but I almost wonder if the online world gives us an overabundance of thin community. There's so much community, things, ways to situate ourselves with certain labels and things like that. And I think this is kind of a substitute for real community, which is, you know, is really communion, right? Which means being able to be a differentiated self while still being in communion with others. And it struck me that one of the most striking lines in the Holy Father's latest encyclical, Magnificat Humanitas, when he's talking about the Tower of Babel, he says, "They chose homogenization over communion." Right, it's a beautiful line that is actually gets to the heart of what I wrote this book about. Right, it's when everybody is homogenous, when everybody is the same, it's easy to be in quote community. Mm-hmm. It's much harder to be in community with people that we didn't necessarily self-select for to be part of or to choose. I remember when I showed up to I'm a former seminarian, and I remember when I showed up to seminary for the first time, I was just in a class with other men, and we were all called there. And we didn't, you know, wasn't like college where we sort of chose, we were sent there by a bishop, we were called there, and we realized that we had to sort of embrace the family, right, this new community that we were called to, and we were all incredibly different. It's probably one of the first times I started thinking seriously about this issue.
15: Now, Luke, one of the things that comes out immediately when we think about the social, the digital media of the social contagion component is you highlight a few core issues arise. One of the things that immediately struck out to me was when you zeroed in on curiositas as the unfortunate vice that has been, it's just been put on steroids.
16: Yeah.
15: In this digital world. Can you please share with us why that's not only harmful to the development of a solid self, it's also, therefore, detrimental to the formation of an individual entering into real community?
16: Yeah. Well, curiositas is a word that St. Augustine used to describe a very particular vice. Mm-hmm. And it does not mean curiosity. I know it sounds like the English word curiosity, but it is the particular vice of unnecessary and distracting knowledge. So think of it as things that we don't need to know, that are not leading us towards some good end, right? An example that he would give is, you know, seeing a an ambulance or a body on the side of the road and, you know, wanting to rubberneck and to know everything about what's going on. It doesn't do us any good whatsoever to know that. And we could think of countless examples of information. And you know, online is an accelerator of this, right? Countless information, and we sort of accumulate it as a kind of possession. But is it knowledge that is actually helping us grow, helping us move forward in our vocation and faith, hope, and love, or not? And, you know, I think this is the vice of our age, right? This is the vice that social media really promotes. I think it's an engine on which it runs. And the way in which it prevents us from becoming a solid self is that the time that we would invest in investing in community and relationships, we invest in learning unnecessary knowledge and thinking of it as true formation and growth. I'll never forget, I read a book called Prayer for Beginners about 18 years ago. And by the time I finished reading the book, I was convinced that I knew how to pray. And of course, great book by Peter Kraft. And of course, I spent the next 18 years stumbling through actually learning how to pray. And that can be the danger of confusing knowledge with actual formation.
15: I don't blame you, though. Kreef gives you that impression.
16: Yes.
15: You finish the book and you think, gosh, like, I understand this.
16: Understand it. Yeah, I know how to pray.
15: Now, towards the second half of the book, one of the things you also highlight is the prevalence of so much of what René Girard called mimetic desire. Mm. And now, in Girard's mimetic theory, he talks about how it's an inevitable reality of the fallen human nature. Mm. We want to compete. But the problem, or the way he finds a resolution is, and that's why man needs a scapegoat, and the ultimate scapegoat being the person of Jesus Christ. Mm-hmm. He takes upon himself everything so that we can truly be human. But when you take religion, when you take faith in Christ out of the picture, all we have is to look at each other in an unvirtuous manner. Can you please share what that has done to this whole social contagion reality and identity today?
16: Yeah, I you know, we seem to be transferring blame and caught in a endless cycle of accusation, right?
15: Yeah.
16: And, you know, Satan is the accuser, and our culture seems to be a culture of accusation, you know, because it's not really accepted Christ and the sacrifice that he made to take away the sins of the world. And you know, what a very and we the mass is, you know, the sacrifice of Christ, and it forces us to remember this act. And I think that the memory, that anamnesis, is such an important thing, because we are mimetic creatures. Mm-hmm. We tend towards negative forms of mimesis. There can be positive forms of mimesis, for sure.
15: Which is why we have the canon of the saints.
16: That's what the saints are for. It's how we acquire virtues. It's why we're attracted to them in the first place. But we also can be pulled away from those healthier forms of mimesis in rivalry, and in scapegoating, and in cycles of blame, and cycles of conflict and violence. And remembering this at every Mass is vital, and remembering Christ's sacrifice. And I think that, you know, the loss of memory is what causes us to chase mimetic objects that ultimately don't matter, whether those are, you know, acquiring possessions or information or knowledge online. We forget our own our own tendency, right, to be pulled in these mimetic directions, and we need to be reminded of what's truly important.
15: And therefore, as you inch us towards the later part of the book, all these structures that you laid before have to be reiterated, and so the self can only find a grounding if there are strong foundational structures for the self to find a grounding. So you talk about marriage and the family, you talk about the need for a kind of religious community, and also little communities even within the religious community. Just share with us, there's a hierarchy here, but one cannot be part of a community if one doesn't know what the self is.
16: Yes. You know, we've lost friendship and the art of association, where we can form communities with 4, 5, 6, or 7 people. Everybody knows this Robin Dunbar number, or you can't have more than 150 relationships. But in fact, what he actually said was that it's small associations of like a handful of people, the family, and then just some very close friends. And there's a difference between entering into an association with a group of 4 or 5 people than there is with entering into a large group, like a university where you can get lost within it. Or a big city like New York City. You know, you can float through that space relatively anonymously, right? You know, people cannot know who you are. You can't do that in sort of a close-knit
15: community. Yes.
16: You can even be part of a large parish and not be known,
15: yes,
16: right? It pains many people when they're part of a parish and people don't notice when they're gone.
15: Yes.
16: And we need more communities where people notice if we don't show up. And that's fundamentally what the book is about. It's not about the one or the 99. It's about the space between the one and the 99, where we are formed as persons in those intimate associations.
15: Yep. And therefore, it is about the one and the 99, because every single sheep in between is the space in between.
16: Is the space in between, exactly.
15: Yeah. Now, to sort of round this off, Carl Truman, Rise and Triumph of the Modern Self, as I was reading this, I couldn't help but think about that book. Because we've lost sight of all of these structures, we've given in to particular ebbs of social flows today, chief among which is this expressive individualism, as if that is the definition of the self. Mm-hmm. Can you please speak to how to form a real sense of the solid self and thereby be a gift to real community?
16: Yeah. Thomas Merton once wrote that the person must be rescued from the individual. And I thought that was a beautiful expression of what I'm trying to get at here. It's Christian personalism, really. And a person is constituted by their relationships, right? We're relational, social creatures. And we are, for instance, I am married, I have 2 young children, and the way that I can show up for my family in the most life-giving, healthy way is as a differentiated self, as somebody who knows who I am as a child of God, who spends time in prayer, right, who understands my vocation. That is how I can be the man that I am called to be in my family. And same with my wife, right? We don't want to be fused to the point where the family doesn't have kind of one family vocation. We have personal vocations given to us by God. And it's understanding who God has called us to be as a family, but also as a person who has an intimate relationship. There's the two levels. There's the vertical dimension, and then there's kind of the horizontal dimension, and the two things have to fit together. But I know that I need to show up as a solid self, not only in my family, but in my workplace and in the society, and it makes every community that I'm a part of healthier and better for it if I'm able to do that.
15: I've been talking with Luke Burgess. He is the author of The One and the 99, Forging Identity in the Age of Social Contagion. Heartily recommend all of us procure a copy, read it, and have this discussion with our family members, our parents, our children, so that we can keep solidifying what it means to be a real person, a real self. Stay tuned. I'm Marcus Peter.
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1: On war. Meanwhile, U.S. Central Command says by order of President Trump, forces have started conducting additional strikes against Iran to further degrade their ability to threaten navigation in the Strait of Hormuz. Health officials are looking for the source behind a parasitic illness causing severe symptoms such as explosive diarrhea. According to the CDC, cyclosporiasis is a type of food poisoning caused by a parasite. Symptoms usually occur within 2 to 14 days after ingestion. The CDC says a surge in cases is now spreading to at least 18 states. A new study provides sobering information on the impact of head trauma on NFL players. Researchers at Boston University and Mass General Brigham say professional players are 4 times more likely to die of a neurodegenerative disease than the general population. Among the nearly 20,000 former NFL players studied, the length of their career played a role. Those with 5-plus seasons double the risk of contracting ALS, Parkinson's disease, or dementia. And Notre Dame Cathedral in Paris has entered the final stage of its restoration following the devastating 2019 fire. Although the Gothic landmark reopened in December of 2024, work continues, including on the Western Rose Window. French authorities have now launched a new fundraising campaign to raise 130 million euros for the final phase of restoration, set to run from 2027 to 2033, keeping you connected with the church and the world 24 hours a day and on the web at relevantradio.com. I'm Brooke Taylor, and this is listener-supported Relevant Radio.
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5: All right, good to see you. Good to be with you. Fresh off the Drew Mariani show, I get all excited when I'm with him, and I come over and I got all this energy going. I got to like tap it down a little bit, I think, for the show. But I really enjoy being on his show and having so much fun. He's such a great professional, and I learn so much every time I'm with him that I'm always flattered when he invites me to come on there. So if you get a chance to hear it, go back to his show, catch the podcast on relevantradio.com or the World Radio app, and I was on for hour 3 there. So, all right. So, listen, I have, we talked a little bit about this on Drew's show. I have tremendous respect for Arthur Brooks. Sadly, I can't say that about too many other people, but I put Arthur at the top of my A-list of great people. And I've never met him, but I thought today we could spend an hour with him. No, he's not on the show. But we're going to spend an hour with him in his writings, of which I read everyone that comes out. And, you know, he has spent most of his life studying the science of happiness and has gained some wonderful insights. And his wisdom is so sound and so practical, there's a lot we can learn from him. So we're going to go through some of the things he's written about happiness, and we're going to try to apply it to marriage and see if we can learn some lessons from him that can actually help us tune up and strengthen our marriages, right? So fasten your seatbelts today. As we sit at the feet of the happiness guru and see what wisdom he has to share with us. Content of today's show is solely for educational purposes, not a replacement for mental health diagnosis or treatment. Calling in the show does not establish a therapist-patient relationship. But as you know, we do have a very close and hopefully intimate relationship with our Blessed Mother, Undoer of Knots. And we always start with a prayer to her. So please join me in the name of the Father, and of the Son, and of the Holy Spirit. Blessed Mother, take into your hands the knots that affect married couples. And with your long fingers of love and grace, undo these knots for the glory of God. Visit married couples with your grace. Renew their sacramental covenant. Increase God's love in them and strengthen their bond of peace with their children. They may always rejoice in the gift of your blessing. Amen. All right. So let me ask you this. Are you happy? Would you say you are happy some of the time? A lot of the time? Most of the time, or always? Would you like to be happier? I think most of us would say yes to that. Okay, great. How do we go about becoming happier? If you found ways to increase your happiness, I'd love to hear about that. If there was a time when you weren't happy, but now you are happy, I'd like to hear about that. If there was a time when you were happy, but now you're not, well, perhaps I can help you with that. 888-914-9149. That's our Catholic Order of Foresters call line. 888-914-9149. Or you can email me at doug@relevantradio.com. All right. So let's get going with Arthur and see what we can learn from him. Now, this is, I don't have the date on this. Usually I put the date on there. But this was, I think, right around Father's Day. So here's what he says. He says, my sweet dad, whom I miss every day, used to tell a dark joke. I want to die peacefully in my sleep like my grandfather, not screaming in terror like his passengers. Oh, bus driver, perhaps, who fell asleep. All right. So Arthur says, my dad died when he was just 4 years older than I am today, a mere child. Near the end of his life, when he was pretty sick, and had accepted what was coming, he reflected quite a bit on his passing. He wasn't sad or grim, though. On the contrary, it seemed to give him a sense of peace and perspective. Turns out you can do this, too, whether your death is around the corner or many decades away. And that's today's newsletter topic. All right. So he says, for most people, death is hard to think about. We tend to avoid the subject, involuntarily even. In one 2019 study, researchers described an experiment in which people viewed videos of faces, including their own, morphing into other faces over a 6-second time span.

funny on this research, and you kind of like hit yourself in the head and say, well, duh. Just kind of discovered the obvious there. Anyway, so he says, the result, question mark, we naturally want to banish death from our thoughts. Well, there's no great revelation there. He goes on, but by forcing ourselves to think about death, our own death and that of loved ones, our resource use decisions change. Resource use, right? What we do with the resources we have available to us. Said, I ask my 20-something graduate students to estimate how many Thanksgivings they realistically have left with their parents, and then to consider how they should spend those remaining occasions. This exercise alters decisions such as where they choose to live and work. That's a big deal, where you choose to live and work. That's a big decision. Rarely, if ever, have I heard anyone regret deciding to live near friends and family. Any more than I recall someone saying as they near death, I sure wish I'd have spent more time on United Airlines. There are other benefits of contemplating death. For example, paradoxically, though it may seem, doing so can encourage positive thinking. As researchers found in 2007, it encourages you to think extremely clearly and realize that you have a choice about how to see the present moment and choose the more positive alternative. That's good. So if thinking about your death is actually a good happiness protocol, how can you put it into practice? Try these three ideas. All right. So here we go. Here's idea number one. Make it a routine. Try beginning each day with a version of this. I know that in a few years I'll be dead. But I'm alive today, and I will not waste it. I like that. This will help bring positivity and energy to your day. Maybe even spend some time on how you intend to make the day truly memorable. For example, you might decide that today is the day you share your best marine mammal impression with your colleagues at the weekly staff meeting, flopping up on a table and barking like a seal. Or you could give away all your possessions and join a violent cult that's living in the house at the edge of town. And he says, these are just two that I have tried. I'm not sure if I believe him or not. All right. So, but here's I think this is really sound advice. Not the part about barking like a seal or joining some violent cult, but the part about serious reflecting on our life that will be ending soon. So I'll tell you on a personal note, next month I'm going to turn 70, which means there are a lot more years in my rear view mirror than there are in my windshield. And, you know, I've thought a lot about that lately. And that thought has actually resulted in me having more positive energy. You know, I thought that there aren't that many more years ahead of me has really motivated me to try to make the best of the years that remain. And to really accomplish some good things in whatever time I've got left. I mean, for most people, their death is the last thing they ever want to think about. But Arthur, I think, makes a good point that it is something we should think about on a regular basis. And I agree, and I from personal experience, I can tell you it's had a profound positive impact on me recently, to be sure. Number two, survey your goals and plans. For the sake of some future reward, are you neglecting your family life today, your friendships, your spiritual development? Envision yourself having just months to live and giving your current self some life advice. You're probably not saying, the health of your marriage can wait. Use all your time now to make it to assistant regional manager for sales. Agreed, right? So I do think it's a good exercise to ask yourself, listen, if I only have 24 hours to live, what would be my regrets? What would I feel bad about? Hospice nurses will tell you that most people's regrets revolve around relationships. Friends and family that they wish they'd have spent more time with. Strained relationships that they wish they would have healed. And more importantly, forgiveness they wish they had given. Tim McGraw had a great song called Live Like You're Dying. Tim didn't write the song, but discovered it while his dad, Tug McGraw, was dying of brain cancer. If you haven't heard it, find it, listen to it. And while you're at it, you may want to read a little bit about the relationship between Tim and his dad.

It's a great lesson on forgiveness. Okay. And then number three from Arthur, think of the good that will outlast you. Whether you're religious or not, some psychologists pose it that this is a good way to experience deeper meaning in the here and now. I don't mean that you should struggle to achieve some glorious legacy. Rather, the idea is to think of how your efforts to make life better for others will enrich future generations, regardless of whether they know your name. So I'll tell you this. I mean, I think it's good to realize that stories about you will be passed on to future generations. My mother often told stories about her father to me, which I have passed on to my children. This man, who died when I was 2 years old, has influenced my life and the life of my children, whom he never met. The same will be true for you and me. So ask yourself, what stories will your grandchildren hear about you? The good news is you still have time to write the script if you're afraid those stories won't be all that great. All right? So there you go. That's our first lesson from Arthur Brooks, is thinking about our death is actually can actually bring us to a place of greater happiness, because it will encourage us to make better use of the time that we have and the life we're living right now. So there we go. Thank you, Arthur. All right. Arthur Brooks' letter number two deals with emotional distress, right? So you're listening to Marriage Unhindered. Let me just take a quick pause here. 888-914-9149. Any questions you've got about marriage, about happiness, this would be the time to call in and share what's going on with your life. Okay. There we go. Nice. I like it. Emotional distress. Okay, so this is from Arthur's letter, June 19, 2026. Says emotional distress baffles us because we make the assumption that ailments are purely binary. Either you have them or you don't, like my hair, which I once had and now I do not. If you've seen pictures of Arthur, you know he's blind, bald. When we make such binary assumptions in our emotional life, like I have anxiety, the costs are high. Instead of treating your anxiety like a dial that you might be able to turn down, you treat it like a switch to turn off. This is the wrong way to understand our emotional lives. To begin with, some levels of stress and sadness are completely normal, even beneficial. Stress is not a bad thing in and of itself. It's actually a good thing. He goes on, for example, let's say that, hypothetically, there might be a homicidal circus clown named Victor McStranglehands hiding in your bedroom closet, just waiting for you to drift off to sleep. That thought should keep you awake, even if the simple suggestion made as a joke might do so tonight. Negative emotions are a natural reaction to adverse events in life. A response that evolved to help us behave in useful, functional ways. True, these emotions can be exaggerated or maladaptive. But everyone will have good reasons to feel stress, which helps us react to an event with focus and energy when needed. Just as we respond with appropriate sadness when we experience a significant disappointment after loss. Even a loss as trivial as that of one's hair. The point is that feeling discomfort doesn't mean you are broken. I want to repeat that. Feeling discomfort does not mean you're broken. You might instead be emotionally healthy, but coping with ordinary pressures, a period of change, or Victor McStranglehands. No matter what, here are three things to remember, especially in your lower moments. All right, so this is where we get to his particular advice. Number one. We are all anxious and sad. Everyone suffers, and suffering is part of the world. But forgetting this is easy when you're told that you have a specific mental condition, and when you feel isolated and alone in your pain. You are not defective simply for feeling distress. You are human.
This is so true, in my opinion, and you should not beat yourself up for being human. This is why I so hate mental health labels. I almost never use them. It's really hard to outlive a label, even in your own mind. Once you label yourself as being unable to do something or being this way or that way, we tend to live up to or down to the image we have of ourselves. If that image contains a negative label, it's hard to act differently. And I'll give you one, maybe two personal examples. One is freshman year in high school, I took French, got straight A's. First semester of second year, sophomore year, I got B's. Not as good, but B's. At the end of that semester, they gave us an aptitude test. They were thinking about giving incoming freshmen to see if they had the aptitude to take a foreign language. And we came back after Christmas break. They gave us the results of our aptitude test, of which I flunked. And then I realized at that moment, I'm not smart enough to take a foreign language. I got straight D's the rest of that year, and I've never taken a foreign language since. And to this day, I've got no desire to travel to any foreign country that doesn't speak English. Now, they decided not to use the aptitude test because they decided it wasn't predictive, but they didn't tell me that. And so I've got this image in my mind to this day, 50-some years later, that I'm really not smart enough to learn a foreign language. I'll give you a reverse example that when I was in eighth grade, I loved basketball, my favorite sport in the world, but I wasn't too good in eighth grade. I got pretty, my legs grew really long, my feet got big, I was pretty awkward, I wasn't doing too well. And we had a tournament out at the high school one Saturday, and on our way back, I didn't play so well, but my mother told me that there was a guy up in the stands that came to her and said, "Your son will be really good someday." I don't know who the guy was. I don't know if he knew anything about basketball. But I never forgot that. And even in difficult times in high school when I wasn't worth anything, I knew that someday I would be good, and I stayed with it. And come senior year, I was actually a pretty decent basketball player. Because some guy who I never met, may not know anything about basketball, said I would be. And that put this image in my mind that someday I'd be a good basketball player. All right? So don't... We're all anxious and sad sometimes. Don't label yourself as being an anxious person or a sad person. We go through these shifts, all right? Number two, the goal is not to eradicate suffering. It's normal and healthy to want relief from your suffering. Got it. But futile and dangerous to try to eradicate all of your pain. Think of it this way. When you have a headache, you want a Tylenol to take the edge off. But not narcotics strong enough to numb you completely. Emotional self-management through meditation or prayer or therapy is like Tylenol, so that you can regain more comfort and control. So here's my thought on that. Suffering can actually be a very good thing. Jesus actually used it to redeem all of mankind. And we can use it. To bring forgiveness of our sins or for the spiritual benefit of those that we offer our sufferings up for. Trying to avoid suffering actually causes more suffering than whatever suffering we're currently going through. So do yourself a favor. Don't try to avoid suffering. Sanctify it. And don't fall for our cultural lie, that suffering should be avoided at all costs. Relieve what you can, sanctify the rest. It's impossible to eliminate all the sufferings in your life. Trying to do so, that's a sure recipe for increased suffering. Don't run from it. Embrace it. Okay. Number three, your happiness requires unhappiness. So Arthur says, consider Psalm 118, verse 24. This is the day the Lord has made. We will rejoice and be glad in it. As a young man, I read this verse and gave thanks for the positive, happy things in my life. Today I realize this was too narrow of a reading. The psalmist is not saying be grateful for the fun stuff, but rather be grateful for all of it. That means both the fun parts I want and the hard parts I need so that I stay alert, mourn loss, learn, and grow, except for Victor. All right, so
I agree with that, too. I mean, I think, listen, it's the unhappy times that make the happy times so enjoyable, right? It's the sub-zero days in Chicago during the winter that make the 90-degree days of summer enjoyable. So, you know, we're all experienced in unhappiness from time to time. That's normal, and that's a good thing. It's not a bad thing. It's impossible to be happy all the time, so we shouldn't even strive for that. You know, yeah, we should strive to move whatever it is that's making us unhappy, but don't get carried away by that, right? Avoiding unhappiness will almost always lead to greater unhappiness. Embrace your unhappiness, sanctify it, and live your life. It's this attitude that I deserve to be happy, I have a right to be happy, that leads to many a divorce. You're not making me happy, so I'm going to leave you and find someone else who will make me happy. But the reality sets in. The new spouse doesn't make me perfectly happy either. So maybe I should get rid of you and go find another one. Here's the fact of the matter is, the divorce rate for first-time marriages is about 40%. Second-time marriages is 66%. Third marriage is 75%. So you got the best shot with the one you got right now. The idea is let's just try to make this thing work and figure out how we can fix whatever's not working right. All right, you're listening to Marriage Unhindered. I'm your host, Doug Hinder, licensed marriage and family therapist. Going to take a quick break. Come back and learn more from Arthur Brooks. See what we do. I'm happy to take your calls, 888-914-9149. Take it away, Tim.

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0: Marriage Unhindered. I'm happy that you're listening, and thanks for being part of the show. Doug Hinderer, licensed marriage and family therapist, taking your calls about all things marriage-related, relationship-related, happiness-related. Today we're learning, we're sitting at the feet of happiness guru, Arthur Brooks, and learning some of the things he's got to say from some of the things that he's written. And I'm a big fan of Arthur. I think he's learned a lot of important things, and it's just good common sense, I think, a lot of what he talks about. So there you go. All right. So happy to take your calls, 888-914-9149. You can email me at doug@relevantradio.com. But happy to talk to you about anything that's going on in your life, especially your relationships, especially with your spouse or boyfriend, girlfriend, or siblings. So feel free to give me a call, 888-914-9149. Speaking of which, we've got a caller up in Minnesota. Let's go up to Lee. Hey, Lee. Leah. Hello, Leah.
1: Hi. Yes, Leah.
0: Thank you.
1: My question is regarding dating relationships where one of the partners or friends has an eating disorder that is undiagnosed and untreated.
0: Mm-hmm.
1: Asking for a friend.
0: Yeah. So let me ask, why is it undiagnosed? Does the person deny there's a problem? Are they...
1: So I'm not super involved in all the details, but from what I have heard, it's an issue of the individual being in denial.
0: Yeah. All right. And is this a woman or a man?
1: So the person with the eating disorder is a woman.
0: Okay, all right. Which tends to affect women disproportionately more than men, to be sure. One of my favorite artists of all time is Karen Carpenter, and she died of an eating disorder. And it's a really tough thing. And I think the hardest thing oftentimes for someone who's struggling with some sort of an emotional, mental illness kind of thing, is to get them to admit something's wrong and they need help, right? And so it sounds like, and a lot of times the idea is, I can fix this on my own. I got it under control. It's not that big a deal. So there's a lot of denial going on. Eating disorders can come from a lot of different sources, right? It can be a mental health thing. It can be a personality thing. Oftentimes, it can be a body image thing, right? I'm too fat, I'm not attractive, whatever it is. It can be triggered by stress in life or major changes or childhood traumas. I mean, there's just a lot of places from which it can originate.
1: Right.
0: And most people don't get a handle on it on their own, especially a serious eating disorder. You really need some professional help. Lots of folks out there who can help you with that. So I think... I mean, my recommendation as a friend is you need to sit your friend down and say, I'm worried about you. I love you, but I'm watching what's going on here, and I think there's a real serious problem. And there's something that's broken in her ability to grasp reality, right? So if she's purging, if she's throwing up, whatever it is she's doing, or just really restricting her diet... That's getting to an unhealthy point. There's a hole in her soul somewhere, and she's trying to fill it by whatever it is this unhealthy thing is that she's doing as far as food goes. And she needs some help to figure that out. Could be trauma-related. Who knows, right? But so I think as a friend, you just got to pull them offside and say, listen, I love you, but I'm scared for you. And I think you need to get some help, and I'm happy to do whatever I can do to help you get to that point. Probably going to push back, probably going to be in denial. But I think if you really love the friend, you might let it go a week or two and come back. Maybe get some other friends to join in to help with that and see what you can do. But I think you've got to confront them from a place of compassion and love. So does that make sense?
1: Mm-hmm. Yeah. So just to clarify the situation a little more, so
0: mm-hmm.
1: The couple in question, they're dating. Mm-hmm. I'm not one of the couple.
0: Okay.
1: I don't know if that was clear.
0: Yeah.
1: So should So should the young man, like, how should he approach this? Should he break off the relationship?
0: Okay.
1: Should he confront the young woman about it?
0: Yeah.
1: Like, I'm honestly not even sure what their discussion between the two of them has been
0: Got it. All right. How long have they been dating?
1: A little over a year, I think.
0: Right. So 1 year, but that's pretty serious, right? Pretty obviously there's a lot of attraction, a lot of affection there. Dating for a year, there's this assumption that this might be a serious thing leading towards marriage, right?
1: Right.
0: Yeah, so I think, he needs to talk to her about it. And from a place of real compassion. But he needs to listen. I mean, I really love you, but I'm scared and I'm worried about you. And I need to have a conversation with you about this because something's not working right for you. And I'm scared for your health. I'm scared for your future. And I think we need to talk about it and see what she says. Now, she'll probably deny it or minimize it. But I think he needs to kind of stay firm on that and say, no, I think this is a serious situation and I'd like you to get some help and talk to somebody about this. Don't take my word for it. Let's see if we can find a professional who can help you. And there's hotlines to call, I think, for eating disorders and therapists that specialize in that, et cetera. And so he should do a little research perhaps to educate himself a little bit more as to what she might be going through. But certainly confront her from a place of love and compassion. I mean, I really love you, and I'm afraid you're really going to hurt your health by doing this. And something's not working right, and I'd like to try to help you fix that.
1: Mm-hmm.
0: Does that make sense?
1: So it's not necessarily a thing where you would recommend saying, oh, we're done because you have an eating disorder.
0: I would not. No, I would not. No, I think, listen, I mean, this is like any other illness, right? That let's try to fix it, right? And I wouldn't just say, hey, listen, you got a broken foot, so I'm done with you or whatever, right? She needs some help to overcome this. And his love, her affection for him, her love for him, might be the motivation she needs to actually figure out what's not working right in her psyche and get some help, get some treatment and get it fixed. And because if everything else is lined up well, if she's a really virtuous woman with a lot of great qualities and they're aligned on a lot of other things in terms of interests and likes, etc., let's try to help her rather than just cast her off to the side. Now, if you go through all that and she continues to deny it and she continues to do whatever it is she's doing, at some point, you got to say, maybe you have to have the tough conversation. Say, you know what? I really love you, but I can't see going through life with someone who is going to slowly kill themselves because of this problem and who refuses to get help. So, but I wouldn't go there yet. I would have these conversations, try to give her the help she needs to get it together and figure out what's broken inside of her that is resulting in somehow an eating disorder seeming to be a good answer, because it's not, but somehow in her brain it seems like it is. Let's figure out why this seems like a good thing and see if we can help change her thinking about what's going on.
1: Yeah. That makes a lot of sense.
0: There you go. Yeah.
1: Okay.
0: Well,
1: all right.
0: Yeah.
1: All
0: so
1: right.
0: I give that advice to the young man and,
1: Okay.
0: See where he takes it. But, yeah, I mean, if he cares for her, which obviously he does if they've been dating for a year, this could be a real act of love and affection to help her heal whatever it is that's broken.
1: Right. Yeah. Okay. All right. Well, thank you very much.
0: Thanks for calling in, Leah. Have a great day.
1: Mm-hmm. You too. Bye-bye.
0: Bye-bye. So, yeah, listen, if anybody out there has dealt with an eating disorder, give me a call. And talk about what was going on for you that resulted in this eating disorder and what you did to overcome it, right? It's not an uncommon problem in our society, in our culture. We put such a high premium on physical appearance and being thin and all that kind of stuff that it's easy to kind of get twist it and get carried away on that. So if you've got some firsthand experience on that, or you've got a good friend or family member who's had to struggle with an eating disorder, give us a call, share your story, and it could be very helpful for Leah and the advice that she'll pass on to the young man who's dating this woman who's got a struggle. So love to hear from you on that score if you've got something to share. 888-914-9149. All right, we're going to take a quick break. Come back. We'll hear a little bit more from our good friend Arthur Brooks about how to be happy, which we all want to do. Don't go away. We'll be right back.
2: We've got to persuade our fellow citizens that unborn life is worthy of protecting. 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And we have to pick up the torch and fight for that every single day.
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0: Yeah, that's the island version of how to be happy. It's simply not to worry. Don't to worry. Probably don't agree with that. I think not worrying is probably not the way to be happy. And I certainly we're not supposed to be anxious. And certainly our Lord said, don't worry about what you're to wear, what you're to eat, etc. Which is obviously very good advice because it comes from Jesus himself. But to say, hey, I'm happy because I don't worry about things. Well, there are some things we should worry about, like how am I going to pay my rent if I quit my job, right? So worry is not necessarily a bad thing. And worrying doesn't mean I'm not happy. It means perhaps I'm prudent and I'm making good decisions. So I'm not sure I would agree with that song entirely, but everybody to their own opinion. 888-914-9149. Doug Hinder, licensed marriage and family therapist, Marriage Unhindered, taking your calls about all things marriage related. We're talking about happiness today, sitting at the feet of the happiness guru, Arthur Brooks, and just kind of going through some of his newsletters and trying to apply what he has to say here to marriage. And before we get back to that, give us a call. We were just talking about how to handle anorexia and if you should talk to your friend or if you're dating somebody with anorexia, what you should do. And I'm reminded of a good friend that my wife and I had a long time ago when we had small kids, and they had small kids, but the wife really struggled with anorexia. And it ultimately, the marriage ended, and not too long after that, she died. And she never did get the help that she needed, or if she did get the help, it wasn't, it didn't work, and it actually took her life, and very sad thing. It was a very, very sad funeral, to be sure. So if you got somebody who's struggling with that, get some help. Let's get them some help so that they can live a good life and a happy life, all right? So we got a caller out in Phoenix. Let's go out to Dee Dee. Hello, Dee Dee.
1: Hi, Doug.
0: Hello.
1: I'm not sure if it's the right Arthur Brooks.
0: Yeah.
1: But I'm going to give it a shot.
0: Okay.
1: I vaguely remember seeing somebody. I thought Arthur Brooks was a comedian. But anyway, I vaguely remember watching a Oprah Winfrey show. And there was a gentleman on there. And I've never forgotten what he said about happiness. He said, happiness is not a destination, but a direction.
0: Yeah.
1: Can you expand on that? Well, what does that mean?
0: Yeah, I'm sure I can. Yeah. So, yeah, I mean, Arthur and Oprah actually collaborated on a book that they titled Build the Life You Want, right? And it explores the science of happiness. So, yeah, it's a really good chance you saw him on Oprah, so which I didn't do, but he definitely was on there. His point is, it's not like you will ever get to a point where you're like, hey, I'm happy and the journey's over. It's happiness is about how we get where we're going. It's about having goals. It's about the process. It's about enjoying life each single day. And we never get to a point where like, oh, I'm happy. It's not like eating where it's kind of like, I'm full, I'm done. It's a process. And it's the way we go about living our life that has us happy on our path through life. So I think that's what he means. Does that make sense? Am I clear about that?
1: Well, I think it's very complicated. It's a complicated concept. But the thing he kept saying, he kept using the word transcendence.
0: And I
1: don't know if that's a philosophical or theological concept, transcendence.
0: Yeah, it's more theological, and I'm not sure I've got the actual definition for it on the tip of my tongue.
1: Yeah, I don't either.
0: But the idea is, it's about the way I look at life. It's about the way I look at my challenges. It's about, here in a few minutes, I'll be driving home, and I'll be in typical Chicago traffic. But I can be happy doing that because I'm not in a hurry, and I can be enjoying the podcast I'm listening to or the music or who I'm talking to on the phone. Or I can be irritated and aggravated by all the, crummy drivers on the road and how long, So it's about the process. And people who want to be happy can be happy stuck in rush hour traffic, or not, you know, or, you know. And so it's about your mindset and the way you go through life as opposed to the things that actually happen to you. And it's not like, boy, someday I will arrive at a state of happiness. Because happiness comes and goes, right? I'm really happy until I get a flat tire, and then I'm not happy, right? So it's more about an overarching attitude about how I look at life and handle the things that happen in my life as opposed to a place that I will arrive at someday.
1: Got it.
0: Yeah, it's about the journey, my friend.
1: Okay.
0: All right,
1: Dee. Dark. I like that overarching attitude.
0: There you go. Okay. My hunch, Dee Dee, is you've got an overarching attitude of happiness more often than not.
1: So do you.
0: Well, yeah, I think so. And the way I talk about it is I tell people, you know, I had a bad day once, and I didn't like it. I'm not doing that anymore. I'm done having bad days. That's the idea.
1: Thank you, Doug.
0: Thanks for calling in, Dee Dee. Have a great day.
1: Bye.
0: Bye-bye. All right, so back to Arthur, unless someone wants to call in with some insights on eating disorders and how to help people with them. But short of that, let's start off here. Arthur's got another interesting story here. Starts off, says, this year, Mrs. B, that's his wife, and I will celebrate 35 years together. As she will tell you, though, it has felt like 10 minutes underwater. He laughed, ha-ha. Imagine living with a Catskills insult comic from the 1950s, except in Spanish. And you get the idea of what my marriage is like. Anywho, in the spirit of love and one-liners, Esther and I will be leading a retreat in Santa Fe, New Mexico, June. So he's already done that. It was in June, right? Which I would have loved to have attended that. I think it would have been pretty good. So anyway, he goes on. So he says, listen, a lot of insights from behavioral science come from our understanding of human evolution. For example, heterosexual females during the middle Pleistocene era were attracted to resource acquisition. All right, Patrick, help me. I'm tripping over my tongue. These women were attracted to resource acquisition clues in males that would have been life or death for themselves and their offspring, such as physical prowess for hunting buffalo, the ambition to rise in the hierarchy of their band of hunters and gatherers. Today, the same tendency is manifest in an attraction to status, ambition, wealth, physical fitness, and good health. But this leads to a personal puzzle. When Mrs. B and I met, suffice it to say that I wasn't her only option. She would regularly receive marriage proposals shouted from moving cars. My attraction to her was a no-brainer. Her attraction to me, however, was less obvious. I had $0 in my bank account, and working as a classical musician was barely making rent. I was also 6'2" tall, weighed 142 pounds, basically a walking skeleton subsisting on cigarettes and coffee. In other words, I was hardly a robust specimen evolutionarily. Except, researchers have found that women also regard high creativity in men as attractive, perhaps because this acts as a cue for intelligence and therefore future resources. Apparently, playing the French horn well can stimulate a prospective mate's limbic system to sense that someone might have a path to a good repute and financial stability at some point in the future. I stimulated her father's limbic system less favorably. All right, so once a couple has passed the early stages of romance, however, the attraction starts to change. Scholars have shown that with the passage of time, the physical attractiveness of mates becomes less important to men, and the resource cues are less important for women. What does become more important over time for both sexes are two personality traits, openness and trust. Indeed, other things matter more, like humor, enthusiasm, validation. Understanding and accepting each other's feelings and perspectives are equally important. Happy long-term couples also have high levels of fondness and respect for each other. So with this in mind, we can deduce a few rules for growing old and happy with your beloved. Number one, don't chase what used to be attractive. What does he mean by that? Many men who, when young, knew that their mate valued resources, get older and spend their days chasing more and more of the world's rewards, thinking that they could stay attractive. But as the data shows, your mate's preferences have probably changed. She just wants you. She wants what's the best version of you is what I would say. All right? She wants you to be able to open your heart to her and to share your inner world. She wants to be able to trust that you have her best interests at heart. Even when you mess up and get it wrong, okay? So it's not about the money, the status, the fancy car. Now it's about your heart. And that's the common feature in marriages that are successful long-term is there's great trust and emotional vulnerability. Okay. Number two, bring home positivity. A toxic habit that plagues many marriages is bringing all of one's negative emotions home because that's where it feels safe to express them. The result is that partners impose a deep negative burden on the one relationship that should bring them the most joy. But being positive does not occur spontaneously. You must resolve to bring your happiness home, not just your unhappiness, and endeavor to share it. One easy rule, when you get home from work, ask your beloved the best part about his or her day. Now, I've got some real strong comments about this, right? John Gottman, who's done a lot of research in this, suggests that couples should have what he calls a 10-minute stress-reducing conversation when they first get together at the end of the day. So this is how the stress-reducing conversation works. You ask your spouse the following question. What went wrong for you today? Your spouse then has 4 or 5 minutes to talk about all the terrible things that went on their day, from the traffic they faced to their boss to the clients, customers, to closing the desk drawer on their thumb, etc. They dump it all out, okay? And then once you hear all the bad things that happened to your spouse, you take the opportunity for a minute or so to praise and affirm them, right? To tell them how great they are, how much you appreciate the sacrifices they make by facing all the traffic and coming from work and pointing that the boss is unreasonable at times and they should appreciate you more, right? So they kind of just kind of come in with a lot of dust. You just kind of wipe the dust off. You then, as the spouse, affirm, praise, compliment your spouse, tell them what you love them. It's then your turn to talk about all the things that went wrong in your day. Okay, this one wrong and that one wrong. And, on. You get to unload all the dust and dirt you've been carrying around all day. Your spouse then gets a minute or two to affirm and praise and validate you. Now I feel good. I got all that off of me. You've told me how a great person I am. I've told you what a great person you are. I'm smiling. You're smiling. We're not. Let's get on with our evening, all right? It's kind of like taking a shower when you get home from work, right? You just take a couple of minutes to clean off the dirt and grime, and then you feel great and ready to get on with your day. Try it. I think you'll find it works really well, this stress-reducing conversation, all right? It's a great way to start your day. Number three. All right, so number two, don't chase what used to be attractive. Number two, bring home the positive, which I agree. Do the stress-reducing thing and then get to the positives, okay? Number three, grow in spirit together. Many long-term couples with a spiritual or religious bent describe their relationship as something like an antenna to the divine, an effect that becomes more powerful over time. Certainly true for Mrs. B and me. In fact, as I've long said, she is my spiritual guru. And when I am with her, I feel closer to God. Okay? I think this is great. You know the saying that the couple who prays together stays together. And it's certainly true. I've certainly seen it in my practice as a therapist. If you're not in the habit of praying together now, well, start small, right? Maybe one Hail Mary before you go to sleep at night. Or maybe just one decade of the rosary at some point in the evening or when you're driving in the car. And then just build from there, all right? So he finishes by saying, she still gets those proposals from cars driving past, and I'm still a skeleton, but now also a bald one. So there you go, right? Thank goodness that women are not as visually attracted to men as men are to women. All right, so thank you, Arthur, for sharing all of that. We appreciate it. All right, so let's see here. So I got... So we had a caller who didn't want to stay on the line. Let's see if I can find this here. Okay, so she says, you were discussing happiness. I heard that there's a difference between happiness and joy. Joy is what comes with what comes from within, and happiness is circumstantial. All right, I can accept that, right? And then my producer, Charles, says we should always be a joyful person. Oh, also from the car. Got it. Thank you, Patrick. Should always be a joyful person because joy comes from the Lord. I'll give you that. Mother Teresa is a great example of being joyful in spite of happy circumstances. Oh, man, we're out of time. Okay, we're going to end with a memorare for that couple who's got the greatest need. Please join me. Remember, O most gracious Virgin Mary, then never was it known that anyone who fled to thy protection, implored thy help, or sought thy intercession was left unaided. Inspire this confidence. We fly to thee, O Virgin, and virgins are mother. To thee do we come. Before thee we stand sinful and sorrowful. O Mother of the Word Incarnate, despise not our petitions. In thy mercy, hear and answer us. Amen. Thanks for being part of the show. Here's the thought for the day. We all have bad memories.

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1: From EWTN News Nightly in Washington, D.C., I'm Veronica Dudo with an EWTN News link. At the NATO summit, President Donald Trump says he believes that the interim agreement with Iran is, quote, over following the latest exchange of fire between the two sides. He also said the U.S. is preparing for a second night of strikes against Iran and threatened to target critical civilian infrastructure. During his meeting with Ukrainian President Volodymyr Zelensky, he praised Ukraine for being very effective in the war and said the U.S. will give a license for its Patriot air defense systems to be made overseas for Ukraine to counter Russian missile attacks. The Vatican just published the preparatory document for the October meeting on the joy of love. It accompanies the meeting that Pope Leo XIV will hold with Eastern Catholic churches and presidents of episcopal conferences. I'm Veronica Dudo with EWTN News Nightly. Join us tonight.

0: Welcome back. Joe Heschmeyer, our guest. I'm Cy Kellett, your host. Catholic Answers Live. Ask him anything. Anybody can call. Any question you want. You want to know if he's seen the Supergirl movie that nobody else has seen? 888-318-7884. Ask whatever you want. Joe, have you seen this?
1: I feel like I need to answer that question and say no, so people don't think I'm like the one guy keeping the industry afloat.
0: It's such a bummer because it didn't get good reviews, and I always hope for those things that maybe this will be a good one.
1: Yeah. I'm going to mention something very nerdy, and a lot of people aren't going to care about this, but if anyone out there
0: wait, you say that like it's different than every other time you open your mouth.
1: And this is a different kind of nerdy. Whenever I switch channels of
0: Joe's going to say something nerdy? I can't believe this is about to happen.
1: Hip and with it.
0: I know.
1: But
0: hip and with it. Yeah, you're a hip cat, Joe.
1: I'm not a square. I know all the latest.
0: No, you're not. Lingo. All right, go ahead, Joe.
1: Yeah. Studio Ghibli. They're having their like international film fest, whatever. So if you're a fan of the classic movie My Neighbor Totoro, the English version of that, like the English dub version of that, is in theaters this weekend. So I'm very excited about that.
0: I don't think that I've seen any of their films, including Spirited Away, which is
1: my kids call that Winded Away because they always get it wrong. No. I'm like,
0: Winded Away is a different thing, kids. So
1: we're big Wizard of Oz fans.
0: That's so are you? Is that where you will be in the theater this summer? Is seeing?
1: I think I'm going to be there this Saturday. I won't say which one.
0: go find Joe Heschmeyer.
1: There's two theaters in Kansas City.
0: I don't think I'm going to go see that Steven Spielberg movie. Nothing looks like a lot of fun this summer.
1: No, that's I don't want to see The Odyssey. Is so many of the I mean, there's a new problem of suffering. Just that movie exists. They call it The Odyssey.
0: Oh, Theodicy. Oh, no. You have to be... if you got that joke, please call. We owe you a dollar. I don't know why. But that... Really? Theodicy of The Odyssey?
1: It doesn't... People are groaning in the comments online. I just want to let the record know.
0: I feel like I should want to see a Matt Damon movie. He's always good. I feel like I should want to see it. I just don't... nothing seems really fun this summer. Like, God, I really want to see that one. No, I don't know what happened to the movie. Or maybe it's me. Maybe it just got old. Maybe everybody else. No, it's not, because nobody's going to see Supergirl.
1: No, they yeah.
0: Is the Alien movie, is that any good? Is it getting good reviews?
1: Deliverance Day is supposed to... I'm really disappointed.
0: Is it Deliverance Day?
1: Really excited.
0: It's Revelation Day or something, isn't it? It's called Disclosure.
1: This is what people want.
0: Yes, two old men trying to remember the word. It's Disclosure Day.
1: Yeah, Disclosure Day, there it is.
0: Yeah.
1: It's set in Kansas City, so I was pumped, but apparently it's not that great. Mm. So, I don't know. I haven't seen it yet.
0: Do you have this thing where you see a trailer and you go, I'll watch it when it comes out on video?
1: I usually don't see a lot of trailers, but yeah, that does happen more and more. It's true. Although, we don't say on video anymore.
0: Joe.
1: Just letting you know.
0: I'm not a hep cat like you are, Joe. Emma
1: exactly.
0: In Hayden, Idaho is always great to talk to. I can't remember the last time I felt sad after talking to Emma. Emma,
1: welcome. Are we starting both hours of the show with cool young people from Idaho?
0: Wait, the first hour was from Idaho?
2: I'm not young.
1: Houston was.
2: I'm a grandma.
1: I don't know if he's...
0: There's young grandmas. Well, when you're as old as Joe and I are, there's young grandmas out there.
2: Hey, I've got to ask for prayer. My grandson took an arrow to the eye.
1: Oh, gosh.
2: And it popped his eye open, and they did surgery, and they don't know if he'll have sight, but he's got a long road.
0: Wait. Sight in that eye?
2: Yeah.
0: Or was he...
2: In his eye. A little boy was shooting arrows, and it shot right in his eye.
0: No, but what I mean, Emma, will he have sight in the other eye, or how bad was the injury?
2: The other eye is fine.
0: Okay.
2: The other eye is fine, but... And after surgery, they said he could see light, which is really good.
0: Yeah.
2: So he's got a long road.
0: You know what, Emma? I'm sure that many people will pray for your grandson. Yes. Right.
1: What's his name?
2: That's why I said it. His name is Willie.
0: Oh, okay. Willie. I'm sorry that happened, Emma.
2: That's okay. Joe, I have to ask you a question. Has anybody ever told you that you sound like Linus on the Peanuts cartoon?
1: No one has ever told me that, but I'll take that.
2: No, you do. It's a compliment.
0: He does. He sounds like Linus.
2: Yeah, he does.
0: All right, I'm gonna monitor this for a while.
2: Yeah,
0: I'm going to monitor his entire answer.
1: Second hour of the show is going off the rails. I'm going to call it now.
2: I'm sorry.
1: No, you're not the problem.
0: No, just quote.
1: We're talking over the problem. We're not going to name him, but he's in the room with
0: us. Just quote St. Luke's Gospel, the beginning, for us, Joe.
2: Yeah. And lo,
1: Theophilus
2: of the Lord.
1: Oh, yes.
0: Do you know the part I'm talking about? Linus
1: the
0: does
1: beginning?
0: It.
1: I
0: think it's chapter one or two. I can't. But you know the quote Linus gives us in the Christmas special.
1: Yes, I believe that's Luke 2.
0: Yeah,
1: where he quotes. Yeah, I should know. In those days, a decree went out from Caesar Augustus. That's the beginning of Luke 2. I played Linus in seventh grade.
2: Did you really?
1: No, it was fifth or sixth grade.
0: For Linus in seventh grade. All right. Well, this Christmas we're going to make you do the monologue, and we'll send it to Emma.
2: There you go.
0: We'll get this. Somebody put that in the notes for our Christmas show. Joe is doing the St. Luke monologue that that Linus does. All right. Go ahead. Ask a question now, Emma. You're so entertaining.
2: I had a question.
0: Yes. Yeah.
2: So our souls are eternal, right?
1: It depends what you mean by eternal. Our souls are, more properly speaking, everlasting. They have a beginning and not an end.
2: We began when we were in our conception, right?
1: Yes, that's right.
2: Okay, because I thought maybe we were in a holding tank or something.
0: Those are the two options? We were created at our conception, or we were in a holding tank for eternity?
2: No.
0: All right, Emma.
2: I know.
0: Okay. Yeah, no,
2: I know.
1: Don't let him bully you.
2: I don't know why you can't say
0: I didn't mean it as bully. I apologize, Emma. I'm sure we were in a whole... Joe, explain it.
1: Okay, paragraph 366 of the Catechism. The Church teaches that every spiritual soul is created immediately by God. It is not produced by the parents, and also that it is immortal. It does not perish when it separates from the body at death, and it will be reunited with the body at the final resurrection. So the soul is created in time when you are formed. You are the union of soul and body. So it isn't that you were just a soul hovering around in a tank somewhere, because you are not just a soul. You are a soul and body union. And you are a soul-body union.

0: you are not eternal in the sense that you are beginningless. You are endless. You are not beginningless. So in that sense, you're like God in one sense and unlike him in a lot of other ways.
1: Okay, Emma?
2: Makes really good sense. Thank you.
1: Emma, two things. We're definitely going to pray for Willie. So thank you for telling us that.
2: Thank you.
1: And then I appreciate it. If you can answer a quiz question, I'm going to give you Jimmy Akin's new book, Evidence for Christ. Okay?
2: I have it.
1: Oh, you have it already? Oh.
0: Oh.
1: How about The Apostolate of Courtesy from Robert Grieving? Do you have that one? The Apostolate of Courtesy?
2: I don't know who that is.
1: Well, do you want the book
2: or not?
1: How
2: about a Joe book?
1: Oh, you have all... I thought you had all of Joe's books.
2: Jesus. I don't have the Eucharist is really Jesus. Don't make it a hard question.
1: It's easy because it has to do with souls, because that was your question. So it's not a hard question, I don't think. Maybe for someone in Idaho it is because...
0: What genre of music is named after?
1: No.
2: I'm originally from California.
1: All right, we'll see if we know...
2: Like everybody else up here.
1: Let's just say if you were from Michigan or Chicago, you would get this one. But Idaho, I don't know.
2: Okay.
1: Emma, here is your quiz question. You're playing for Joe Heschmeyer's book, The Eucharist is Really Jesus. Who, Emma, was the Queen of Soul?
2: Oh, Aretha Franklin.
1: There you go. You got the book. We got to take a break.
0: She doesn't need the book on courtesy because she already has RESPCT.
1: Okay, right back with more Joe Heschmeyer on Catholic Answers Live.
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5: Hi, this is Mike Aquilina with a few words about St. Gregory of Nazianzus. St. Gregory of Nazianzus just wanted to live a solitary life and write poetry about God. But his dad pressured him to become a priest, and then his friend pressured him to become a bishop. The world was troubled by heresy, and Gregory spoke clearly against it and exercised leadership for the winning side at the First Council of Constantinople. Then he retired and wrote his poetry about God.

0: Welcome back to Catholic Answers Live. Maybe that was wrong of me to imply that people from Idaho are not familiar with soul music, but maybe it was not wrong of me. I don't know. But I apologize if you took offense. Samuel is in San Jose, California. Samuel, thank you for the call. Go ahead with the question. No? No Samuel in San Jose, California? Samuel, you know I'm not going to hang up on you. You're just on mute, so I'm going to come back to you in a second. Let's go to Daniel in North Virginia. That's very specific. Hi, Daniel. You got a question?
1: Hi, how's it going?
0: Really good. You got to that phone quick.
1: Yeah, sorry.
0: No, it was good. It was better than Samuel did, but we'll get back to him.
1: Yeah, so my question is, so I grew up Catholic, right? Born and raised, unfortunately, as happens with a lot of cradle Catholics, I wasn't catechized very well.
0: Oh, okay.
1: So I ended up leaving the church, just not attending for about 10 years while I was in the Marine Corps. And then after I got out, I returned to the church about 2 years ago and have since then been trying to learn all I can about what we believe, why we believe, what we do believe, and so on and so forth, so I can have that defense of the faith, right? But one of the questions that I don't have a really good answer to, and I haven't found a really good answer, is out of everyone, everyone on earth at the time, why did God choose the Jewish people, Israel, as his chosen people to, set up for the coming of the Messiah and for spreading the gospel, right? Why them? Yeah. Out of everyone, out of Asia, out of Europe, out of Africa, why them specifically?
2: Yeah, that's a great question. So we always have to be a little cautious with saying, here's why God did X, Y, Z, because frequently we are guessing. He has nevertheless given us some indications. And we can guess at some more indications, but there's a few things that he's told us directly. The first, and I think the most important, is in Deuteronomy 7, when Moses

0: says, "It was not because you were more in number than any other people that the Lord set his love upon you and chose you, for you were the fewest of all people. But it is because the Lord loves you and is keeping the oath he swore, which he swore to your fathers, that the Lord has brought you out with mighty hand and redeemed you from the house of bondage, from the hand of Pharaoh, king of Egypt." But there's two things mentioned there that are going to be relevant. Number one, they are small and weak. And number two, the faithfulness of the patriarchs, particularly Abraham. And Genesis 18:18 says this as well. "Seeing that Abraham shall become a great and mighty nation, and all the nations of the earth shall bless themselves by him." That Abraham's faithfulness is rewarded, both with his direct descendants, but then anyone who keeps the faith of Abraham. That those who are sons of Abraham, whether by blood, but more importantly, by copying Abraham. In fact, Jesus makes it very clear that the blood lineage is not really important. It is the imitation of Abraham. So Abraham's offspring, his children, in terms of those who imitate him, God continues to do things through them. In fact, I have a Seamus Popery episode dealing with this, responding to Ted Cruz on this point, because frequently dispensationalists will say, oh, we have to support the nation of Israel because they are the descendants of Abraham. That is not actually how the Bible talks about this. So I have an episode from about a year ago called "Does the Bible Command Christians to Support Israel?" And you just need to understand, like, what does this mean in context when the Bible speaks about Israel, and what is the role in the covenant? So God chooses Israel because they're weak, and so he continually has them survive when, by all measures, it seems like they shouldn't. And he chooses them because of faithfulness, the faithfulness of Abraham, and then their own sometimes sporadic faithfulness as well. We can speculate additionally more than that. Like, Israel is in this beautiful spot at kind of the nexus of North Africa, Europe, and Asia, where it is kind of this crossroads that allows the gospel to go out in all these different directions. But then we're just kind of speculating at that point. The last thing is in Isaiah 43, verse 21. God refers to Israel as the people whom I formed for myself that they might declare my praise. That there is this sense in which by choosing a people to be monotheistic followers of him in the midst of all these pagan cultures, he's calling them to something really radically countercultural, and they're able to bear this kind of prophetic role. In contrast, if he'd chosen some, you know, remote tribe somewhere who isn't surrounded by hostile cultures and hostile tribes, it wouldn't have had the same kind of profound effect. So we can speculate little bit by little bit, but that's why he calls Israel in the first place. And if you understand those things, then you can understand what we are called to be. We're called to be countercultural. We're called to be faithful. We're called to be strong in our weakness. Like, we're called to do all of those things that we see in the election of Israel. Does that make sense?
1: Gotcha. It does. It kind of like shines a light on some of the questions that I had about that. But it also, like, kind of to expand on that. Does that somewhat have to do with why? So a lot of people that like argue against Christianity and Catholicism as a whole, they always, I think one of the most, one of the best, like, arguments that I've heard, not in the sense that it's convincing, but in the sense that it can be confusing for people,
0: sure,
1: is a lot of Christians, a lot of Catholics, they become Christian and they become Catholic because of where they're born, right? Because of their upbringing, being surrounded by Christianity. Does that kind of play into the same kind of, like, deal of, like, because they were born here, they have a better chance of, like, being Christian, but what happens to the people born in these isolated areas, these areas that, you know, Christianity hasn't reached as deeply as it has, like, in Europe and in Africa, like in these Asian countries and Japan? You know, does that play into God's plan of salvation for them? Are they,
0: it does,
1: are they secure in salvation even though they haven't been, you know?
0: The fate of those people, here's what we know. We know a few things. Number one, God is merciful and he is just. And to the one he gives a lot, he expects a lot. This is Luke 12:48. But we also know in Romans 10, St. Paul says, everyone who calls upon the name of the Lord will be saved. And then he says, but how are men to call upon him in whom they have not believed? And how are they to believe in him of whom they have not heard? And how are they to hear without a preacher? So the first thing to take from that, we should be proclaiming the gospel. As Catholics, we sometimes fall short of this. We should be the best evangelists. We should be bringing the good news to everyone. And Paul says this. And how can men preach unless they are sent? As it is written, how beautiful are the feet of those who preach good news. But then he says this. But they have not all heeded the gospel, for Isaiah says, Lord, who has believed what he has heard from us? So faith comes from what is heard, and what is heard comes by the preaching of Christ. But I ask, have they not heard? Indeed they have. For their voice has gone out to all the earth, and their words to the ends of the world. That is a reference to Psalm 19. And so he's pointing out there that all the peoples of the earth have seen the power of God. And so in Psalm 19, it's talking about how God has shown his power through creation. Psalm 19 says, the heavens are telling the glory of God, and the firmament proclaims his handiwork. Day to day pours forth speech, and night to night declares knowledge. There is no speech, nor are there words. Their voice is not heard, yet their voice goes throughout all the earth, and their words to the end of the world. That there is a silent witness, a silent evangelist, that is just God revealing himself through creation and through conscience. And so we believe with St. Paul that on the last day, this is Romans 2, verse 6, God will render to every man according to his works. To those who by patience and well-doing seek for glory and honor and immortality, he will give eternal life. But for those who are factious and do not obey the truth, but obey wickedness, there will be wrath and fury. What does that look like for someone who only got a little glimmer of the gospel? We don't know. What we do want to do is prepare them as much as we can by giving them the good news, by strengthening them with baptism and with the sacraments. That's what we are called to do. And then we entrust the people we can't reach to the mercy of God. And we pray for them and we ask that God is merciful to them if we failed to reach them in this life.
1: Gotcha. Well, that's very good.
2: Very good.
1: I appreciate it.
2: Daniel, we appreciate the call. Thank you for the opportunity for a great conversation. Joseph, I don't have a location, Joseph, but we're glad you're here. Go ahead with your question.
3: Thank you. Can you hear me all right?
2: Yes.
0: Yep.
3: Oh, wonderful. Wonderful. First off, I might say I had the opportunity of praying for Willie.
2: Praise God.
3: And I think there are a lot of other callers out there that probably have been
2: doing that
3: as well.
2: So, thank you for doing that.
3: Emma, God bless you. Well, it's very moving, and I hope that young man has a complete recovery. The reason why I'm calling is because I have a situation that I don't know how to handle, and I'm hoping that perhaps you fellas might be able to provide me with some direction. I'll just jump right into it, but it's a little bit involved. There's a cemetery that I have discovered that has a gravestone with a prominent marker of the logo, if that's what it's called, for Freemasonry on it. It's a Catholic cemetery. I have a lot of family and hundreds of friends that are buried there. My plot is there waiting. And I just discovered this a little over a year ago, and I've been trying to work it out with the cemetery and have not had much response. They did inform me that they have a board that they would address it with. And the board consists of six members. Two of them are priests from that particular diocese and two members of the people from the cemetery itself, and then two members of the laity from the local community. And I wish to hear back from them. I never did, and when I would follow up, I didn't have any success. And so
2: I do need you to ask Joseph, if you could just ask Joe a question then. I think we get the picture of what happened. What is it you would like Joe to help you with? Only because the music will start playing before too long.
3: Sure. Okay. Thank you. I'm sorry. I have a few questions, but I'll try to bullet point them. If I don't deal with this, which has been troubling me horribly, it's just haunting me, is this a sin of omission? What recourse can I expect? I've talked with the Chancery since, I've talked with the diocese, and essentially I've been told that the matter should be considered closed. And I haven't spoken with the bishop of the diocese. I don't know if that's realistic. And I'm just wondering what, at this point, recourse do I have? Are there any books that you can advise me? And I know there are a number of Catholics who are former Masons who have written books. And so if there's like one or two, and I even mentioned that to the person at the Chancery that I was working with, and I asked him to please consider. You know,
2: I got to let Joe answer what you've asked so far. Joe, go ahead, please. You got about a minute.
0: Okay. I will do my best to answer it very quickly. The church has repeatedly said that Freemasonry is incompatible with Catholicism. And so the part of canon law you should know is Canon 1210, which talks about how only those things which serve the exercise or promotion of worship, piety, or religion are permitted in a sacred place. Anything not consonant with the holiness of the place is forbidden. And more broadly, the other parts of that section. Anything that is dedicated to God should not be polluted with things that are offensive to divine honor and divine worship, like Freemason symbols. So citing to these parts of canon law to say these symbols are offensive to Catholic piety, they should not be in a Catholic cemetery, I think it is perfectly fine to ask the bishop about it. You have, however, discharged your duty. It's not wrong for you to continue to press the matter, but I don't think you're going to, on the last day, be told you didn't do it, because you did. You took these things to the appropriate authorities. You can follow up, but I don't think you're morally required to do so. But if you wanted to do so, that's the part of canon law that I think you should know.
2: I hope that was helpful to you. Thank you very much for the question, and I apologize. I could just see the clock ticking, and I wanted to make sure we got you an answer before that music took over, because it does take over. I got to obey it, and obey it now. We'll take a quick break. Right back with more Ask Me Anything with Joe Heschmeyer on Catholic Answers Live. What was the church like in its infancy? In a word, Catholic. And Joe Heschmeyer has the receipts. In his best-selling book, The Early Church Was the Catholic Church, he gives you the details from the historical records of the first two centuries of Christianity. Right now, get a copy for just $10, plus free shipping if you live in the continental United States. Get more information and order The Early Church Was the Catholic Church at theearlychurchwascatholic.com.
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0: Welcome back. Catholic Answers Live. Joe Heschmeyer, our guest. About a million people have called, so I'm just going to continue to go back to the phones. And Daniel is in Nashville, Tennessee, watching on YouTube. Daniel, we're glad you're here. Go ahead with your question.
1: Hi. I have been listening to a lot of Orthodox priests, and I got a lot of insights from them. I noticed that they emphasize inner transformation, healing as a lifelong process, which leads to theosis, which is, the purpose of Christian life. And I know that these are in the Catechism of the Catholic Church, but I've never encountered them in the Church, either online or in homily. So what is a good reason for me to stay Catholic, given that I got so much of my insight from Orthodox priests?
2: Yeah, that's a great question. I think the short answer is because God wants us to all be in one fold. I mean, Jesus says explicitly in John 10, there should be one flock with one shepherd. In John 17, he prays it will all be one. And in the order that he established, there is a special role that Peter has. He is not just first among equals. He is given authority even over the other apostles. In Luke 22, when they are arguing about which of them is the greatest, a little bit of context there, by the way. In certain ritual meals, like the Passover, it actually mattered where you sat. Like when Jesus talks about when you go to a banquet where you're going to take the highest place and the lowest place, that is kind of a cultural detail that's lost on us. But it actually makes sense that they're arguing about which of them should be where. So in this context of arguing about greatness, Jesus calls them to servant leadership. He tells them to be like himself. He says, for which is the greater, one who sits at table or one who serves? Is not the one who sits at table, but I'm among you as one who serves. So they're to take the lowest place in a certain sense, but not in the sense that they're not actually called to be leaders. He doesn't tell them that they're not to be leaders. He tells them how to be leaders. And how to be leaders in a Christian sense is to serve others. And then he affirms the apostles. He says, you are those who continued with me in my trials. As my Father appointed a kingdom for me, so do I appoint for you. You may eat and drink at my table in my kingdom and sit on thrones judging the 12 tribes of Israel. So they're all called to be servant leaders. Then he singles out one of them, Simon Peter, and says, Simon, Simon, behold, Satan demanded to have you, plural, you all, that he might sift you all like wheat. And then he switches from the plural to the singular and says, but I have prayed for you that your faith may not fail. And when you have turned again, strengthen your brethren. That's the biblical model. All of the apostles are put in leadership over the church. Peter is put in a role where he is to be the servant leader, even to the servant leaders. He is to strengthen the other apostles as they strengthen the church. That's the biblical model, and that is the model that is clearly the historic model. This is clearly the traditional model. Saint Irenaeus, writing in about the year 180, says of the Church of Rome, it is a matter of necessity that every church should agree with this church on account of its preeminent authority. And Irenaeus is from the East. He's from Smyrna. And so it was understood in the 100s and before that the Church of Rome has this special authority. How can we say before? Well, because you read the writings of St. Clement of Rome, the letter called First Clement. And the Church of Corinth has an internal dispute where people are disobeying their priests. And what they do is they write to the Bishop of Rome. And the bishop, writing on behalf of the Church of Rome, responds to them. This is around the year 96. They take these disputes to Rome. And that is the model that you see throughout the first 1,000 years of Christianity. When disputes come up, they regularly have recourse to the Church of Rome, to the Bishop of Rome. And that's the model that we are called to. We don't just choose what communion we want to be part of because we like the preaching any more than you would join the Protestant church down the street because it has good music or you like the preaching there. No, no. You go to the place that Jesus established. And we take that very seriously. Like in the Bible, nobody does that thing where they just choose leaders for themselves and accumulate leaders to their own liking. Or more precisely, when they do that, this is condemned. In 2 Timothy chapter 4, St. Paul says, for the time is coming when people will not endure sound teaching, but having itching ears, they will accumulate for themselves teachers to their own likings and will turn away from listening to the truth and wander into myth. That our job is not to accumulate for ourselves teachers to our own liking. Even if you think it's helping you spiritually, you are to be part of the communion to which God has called you and every one of us. And if listening to Orthodox priests is hurting your communion with the church, the best thing you can do for your own glorification, the best thing you can do for your own theosis, is to find Catholic sources instead. On that particular issue of theosis, I have a video called This Christian Teaching Sounds Heretical, But It's Why God Made Us. If you type in Shameless Popery Theosis, you'll find a video on that. There are plenty of great Western sources. There are plenty of great Eastern Catholic sources. There are plenty of sources in communion with the church that talk about theosis, that preach theosis. It's not a reason to leave the church founded by Christ. Does that make sense, Daniel?
1: Yes. Can you give me one example of Eastern Catholic book?
2: So in terms of Eastern Catholic book on theosis?
1: Yeah.
2: I don't know in terms of books. There's a lot of, I mean, the Carmelite tradition, it's not Eastern Catholic, but St. John of the Cross, St. Teresa of Avila, if you want a good introduction, Father Thomas Dubé's book, The Fire Within, all of those things are going to be good kind of introduction to the theology of theosis. I don't know ones that are specifically written by Eastern Catholic authors. One book that could be helpful if you're feeling torn between Catholicism and Orthodoxy would be Michael Lofton's book, Answering Orthodoxy.
0: We can give it to
2: him. So if you want, we can give you a copy of that book if it helps you kind of discern there.
0: I'll tell you what, hang on, and if you want it, give us an address, and we will send it to you. Thank you very much for the call. I'm getting a little anxious because we got so many people on. I want to make sure I let people ask their questions. Micah is in Illinois watching on YouTube. Micah, go ahead with your question.
3: Hello. So I'm a recent convert to Catholicism, and I recently met someone who believes objective morality exists, but they believe that the only intrinsic good is successful reproduction. So, like, their argument was that nature reveals our purpose, and our purpose is successful reproduction, and we ought to fulfill our nature. So, since Catholic natural law also teaches that we ought to fulfill our nature, where exactly does Catholic philosophy disagree with his argument?
2: Yeah, I think a good thing to even kind of challenge him on would be treating that as an absolute or like the sole good. And I have to be very careful how I word this because we go out over YouTube and because there might be sensitive ears listening. But there are all sorts of crimes one might commit against members of the opposite sex that could result in successful reproduction. If you say that is the highest good, that seems to be an obvious error. Does that make sense?
3: Yeah, it does. I feel like in terms of like that certain thing, it would like, since it's unethical, would not really lead to successful reproduction. Because
2: I mean,
3: it could lead to you being imprisoned. Like, how would that work out?
2: Right. So already we can see that when we talk about the ends of marriage, and this is also going to be true for the ends of reproduction, because reproduction belongs in marriage, it is not just the biological propagation of the species. It's also like the raising of children. So there's two good documents on this. One of them is by Pope Pius XI, and it's called Casti Connubii. And it talks about like the purpose of marriage. And the other is Humanae Vitae by Pope St. Paul VI. And so one of the things that we read in both of these is that there are three reasons for marriage and three reasons for the marital act kind of related to this. So the first is this thing we have in common with animals, which is just the creation of offspring, but this is going to include also the raising of children. That it, your DNA passing on to another generation, if you don't have any say in how that child is raised, you've failed in that, in a certain sense. So it is to bring about another generation. That's something animals do. The second level is mutual fidelity. This is a unitive dimension of marriage. So you have the procreative, then you have the unitive, that husband and wife are united in fidelity. They are united in having a common life and all of these things. And this is an action in which the two become one. And so that is something that we have in common with all humans. Christian marriage has a higher purpose yet, and specific to Christian marriage, which is the sacramental nature of it, which is that it is an image and an expression of the union of Christ and the church. So one part of marriage is common to animals, one part of marriage is common to humans, and one part of marriage is specific to Christian marriage. Those are the kind of ends or telloi of marriage, and they're also the ends and telloi of the marital act. So it is, your friend is on to something, but in an incomplete sort of way.
3: Yeah, I think that makes sense. I appreciate that. Thank you. If I could try to explain his argument, sorry, it's a little bit difficult.
2: Oh yeah.
3: His argument is that everything in nature is for the purpose of reproduction, successful reproduction, almost in a Darwinism sense. I think that's what it would be. That's kind of how he explained it. Why isn't reproduction the highest end of human nature? Simply because it may be a biological purpose.
2: There are times where you are called to thwart your biological urges for a higher good because you are not simply an animal. If you were simply an animal, instinct would be the highest principle by which you could live. And so when an animal reproduces, that's great. That's what an animal is meant to do. But as a human, you also have an intellect and a will. So you can deliberate. You can thwart your instinctual desires for higher purposes. You can thwart your desire for food by fasting. You can allow yourself to die for the sake of your country or for martyrdom for the church. You can do all of these things led by these higher principles that are above the instinctual level. And so there is no moral duty to simply follow instinct. The whole notion of a moral duty presupposes that you can deliberate and make choices, which is something that an animal governed by instinct simply doesn't do. Like when an animal acts on instinct, they're not deliberating. They're not choosing in a meaningful sense of that term. There's no morality or immorality to the action. They're simply doing something impulsive on an instinctual level. When we talk about morality, we recognize that within man, there are these higher faculties. And the higher faculties will receive the information from instinct, impulse, biological craving, and desire, but they won't be simply slaves to biological passions. The person who is totally governed by their instincts and their impulses is acting in a way that is subhuman. They're acting at an animalistic level. They are not acting as a man. Does that make sense?
3: Yeah, that makes a ton of sense. Thank you so much.
0: Could I?
2: Yeah, absolutely.
0: I would like to have a follow-up question for Joe, if I may. And Micah, you might.
2: Yeah.
0: Are Aristotle and Aquinas helpful here with the idea of a final end? That the final end of the human being is not nature. The final end of the human being is God.
2: Yes, that's a great point. So, I mean, I was focusing this whole time on just what do we know about man kind of from his place in nature? Because I'm assuming this person, it doesn't sound like they're maybe a believer, and so what can we kind of work with there? But one of the things even Aristotle recognizes is that this highest faculty is going to be expressed in contemplation. And so think about it this way. This is what's called specific difference. If you want to know what makes a good clock, it's going to be important that you understand what makes a clock different from than other kinds of things. So there's all kinds of decorations on a wall, but the clock has a particular purpose, and its particular purpose is to tell time. So a clock that is beautiful and ornate but doesn't tell time is a failure as a clock. It might be a very good piece of wall art, but it's not a good clock. And this is when we use terms like good and bad, we mean how well do they fulfill a particular purpose. And if you know you want a screwdriver, a good screwdriver, well, you better know what a screwdriver is meant to do. You know, if you're just using a screwdriver wrong way around to hammer in nails, you're not really using it as a screwdriver at all. It might be a good hammer, but it's not acting there as a good screwdriver. So with an animal, you say, what makes a good animal? Well, unlike a plant, an animal has these higher faculties. It can move around, it can reproduce, it can eat and drink and all of these things. And a really good animal is one that's good at doing all of those things. A lion is better than a starfish, objectively. It just is. Because a starfish is pretty lame when it gets right down to it. Whereas a lion is majestic about all of the, it does all these things par excellence, king of the jungle for a reason. But a man is something even above that. And unlike a plant where you just have the nutritive power, unlike an animal where you just have what are called the sensitive powers, you also have the intellectual power. You can the spiritual powers. You can reason. You can will things. You have rationality. And so if you want to know what makes a good man, what makes man different than everything else in the material order of creation, it's the intellect and the will and the fact that he has an immortal soul. And the excellence of a man, what makes a good man, will be how has he responded to those gifts from God in such a way that his intellect and will are pursuing the highest and the greatest things so that he can live for all eternity in the contemplation and worship and glory of God.
0: Got to go to the break now. Micah, thank you very much for the question. We've got more questions coming. We'll get to them right after this on Catholic Answers Live.
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0: 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Catholic Answers Live. Austin is in San Marcos, Texas. I bet San Marcos is probably over in Austin, Texas. Well, I don't know about that. Austin, we're glad you're here. Go ahead with your question.
1: Yeah, so I'll be quick. Me and my girlfriend entered the church on Easter.
0: Yay!
2: Hey!
0: Congratulations.
1: Yeah, it was awesome, including my dad. My dad got confirmed with me.
0: Wonderful.
1: My mom's getting baptized. Everyone's becoming Catholic in the family.
2: Yes.
1: The problem is my girlfriend's parents are not very big fans of Catholicism. They're part of this like evangelical Calvinist thing going on.
0: And they don't like us?
1: You know, we're not denominational, but they're...
0: I have not heard of that. The evangelical Calvinists who don't like Catholics? I have never heard of that. You're making it up. Oh, sorry, Austin. Go ahead.
1: No, you're good. So, you know, funny enough, like, they're naming their house, their new house they're building, the Five Solas. Like, they're very big, very upset. And they're wonderful people, awesome people, like, love them to death. But the big thing they hit us on, both me and my girlfriend, is, well, you guys anathemized all Protestants, and you guys, you know, want all Protestants are going to hell. That's the whole argument. You know, and it's hard for me to go in to read the, you know, intricacies of the Council of Trent. And then also, my second part of the question kind of, and they can kind of be answered together, is how do I deal with, like, these kind of things? How do I deal with, like, maybe a family member or someone close to me or someone close to, you know, my girlfriend who is, you know, anti-Catholic?
0: Okay, fair enough.
2: Yeah, this one has always flummoxed me because it's such a weird emotional response. Like, you know, if they're an evangelical, I'm assuming that they believe huge swaths of the world are going to hell, including people that they regard as nice people. Is that fair to say?
1: I don't know. I couldn't tell you. I would assume so, maybe. Yeah.
2: I mean, it might be worth asking them that. Like, are there people you think of as nice people that you think aren't saved? Maybe even Catholics. Because if so... spare me this, oh no, you think we believe in damnable errors. Like, that's a you problem. Don't believe in damnable errors. You know, like, if they had a friend who wasn't Christian, and the non-Christian friend said, oh, but you think I have to believe in Jesus to go to heaven, that's so mean, they would rightly recognize that is a terrible argument. It'd be like me saying, I'm not going to go to the doctors. He says I'm sick and I'm going to die. Well, that's why you go to the doctor. So, yes, a lot of evangelicals believe in damnable errors. That doesn't mean they're automatically damned. Because here's the thing. If they actually understood the Catholic position, they would know for a sin to be grave, or to be mortal, I should say, excuse me, it has to be both the seriousness of the offense itself, but then it also has to be knowingly and freely chosen. So the fact that somebody inadvertently believes something heretical is not by itself a damnable error. You know, you raise a kid, and I've got a 6-year-old, a 4-year-old, and a 2-year-old. Occasionally, they will pop off with some curious heresy I've never even heard of before. And I have to be like, oh, no, that's, it's not quite like that. And have to set them straight on, you know, like the Trinity. And so hopefully, again, your girlfriend's parents would recognize there's a difference between somebody who, say, freely rejects the Trinity and somebody who just doesn't get it. They think they accept it and they have a really muddled understanding of it, or they heard some terrible version of it and they rejected a false version of the Trinity. They're not in the same position as somebody who freely knows what the Trinity is and has chosen not to believe what God has revealed. So we want to be in the church founded by Jesus Christ. This is the ark of salvation. This is very clearly what the early Christians taught. And we want to be united to Christ through baptism and through the Eucharist. And so somebody who believes false things does break away from the way, the truth, and the life. They break away from the truth by virtue of heresy. They break away from the way by virtue of schism. Remember, the church was originally known as the way in Acts. So those things cut you off from the life, which is why schism and heresy are both damnable sins. So it is a simple matter of history that there was a visible church, and in the 16th century, a bunch of Protestants broke away from it and started to preach a different creed than had been believed by that church. Now, there's two important things to know here. Number one, the sin of schism isn't something you inherit. That your girlfriend's parents are not guilty of going into schism from the church in the way that, say, Martin Luther or John Calvin or somebody was, where it's these intentional kind of breaks. And number two, as I say, somebody who grew up Catholic, who knows the actual Catholic teaching and then rejects it, that person is going to be judged more harshly than somebody who grew up in, say, a place in Texas where maybe they were not exposed to good Catholics and only know anti-Catholic sort of ideas. So I would say, in terms of your last question, like, what do you do with such a person? Be loving, be charitable, be very Christian. Like, I want you to be the best Christian they know so that they're forced to reckon with Catholicism in a deeper way. Does that make sense? Like, do that without being ashamed of your Catholicism. And it's okay if you don't have all the answers. It is perfectly okay, especially as a new convert, for you to say something like, I'm new to this. I don't know all the answers. And then to, call into the show, to look up things online, to read more, and allow that to be a thing that helps you grow in the faith. Don't let it be a kind of obstacle or stumbling block. And don't let anybody guilt you by the fact that we say some beliefs are heretical, because of course some beliefs are heretical. Right? Like, it seems like we'd have to say one of two things. Either no belief is heretical, or somebody other than the church should be able to tell us which beliefs are and aren't heretical. And I think if you spell it out like that, it should be clear that, well, no, of course, there are ways you can misunderstand the Bible in dangerous ways. So why don't we find out from the visible church what the right answer is? This, by the way, if they believe in the Trinity, they already recognize that the church has the ability to do this, because we did this in the 300s, and we did it all throughout the ages. And so it makes no sense to accept the church all of those times, and then as soon as the church says that your particular errors are wrong, to just be like, well, that's not fair. You guys said we believe in error. Yeah, of course. This is a power that you and we both know the visible church has. And it's why we don't accept non-Trinitarians as Christians, and it's why we believe it's damnable if you believe in heresy. You might say that a little more gently.
0: Yeah, maybe don't use the word damnable. But
2: I mean,
0: yeah.
2: It's just such a, I find it such a weird, modern, whiny error. If I'm being completely blunt, I have more respect for the Protestant who just says, you Catholics believe in false doctrines and are going to hell, than the one who then says, and how dare you say anathema to these things that have always been recognized as false teaching. It's like, well, I'm sorry you believe in a condemned heresy. But that is, again, that's a thing you should revisit within yourself, not a thing you should blame the church for.
0: Austin, thanks very much for the call. As a welcome home gift to the Catholic Church, I'd like to send you a book, but you're going to have to tell Darren Darren will tell you the title of a few of Joe's books. If you're missing one for your collection, just pick that one, but we'll send it to you. Give us an address to send it off there in Texas. Thank you very much for the call. Joe, you worked hard, but we left four folks on the line, so I will say I'm sorry to those four. Call back another time. It wasn't Joe's fault, but we'll get back to you. Joe, thank you for two great hours.
2: My pleasure.
0: That will do it for us. We'll see you tomorrow, God willing, right here on Catholic Answers Live.
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0: Hello, Father Mitch Pacwa, and welcome to EWTN Live. We bring you guests from around the world. Tonight, we'll be talking about a very important subject, but it's one that parents might not find appropriate for young viewers. Our guests tonight are a husband and wife who come to us from the great state of Wisconsin. They have a powerful testimony about how the scourge of pornography affected them before and during their marriage, and how the power of the Holy Spirit brought healing and redemption, eventually leading them to start a science-based and faithfully Catholic, private, anonymous online recovery program addressing pornography, extramarital affairs, and other unhealthy sexual behaviors. They help thousands of individuals in more than 80 different countries. Here to tell their story of sexual addiction and betrayal, but also of survival and redemption, please welcome Bruce and Jeannie Hanneman. Bruce, welcome. Good to have you here.
1: Thank you, Father.
0: Jeannie, good to see you.
2: Thank you.
0: Thank you for coming all the way down here from beautiful Wisconsin. You live in the area near Green Bay, correct?
1: Correct.
0: Yep. Yeah. And that's where that great shrine of Our Lady of Champion is located.
1: Yes.
0: I know your bishop is, Bishop David Ricken is really strong in promoting that.
2: Yes.
0: And it's good to have folks from up there. This is obviously a difficult subject. How is it that you got into this, helping people out of this sexual addiction process?
1: Well, it started because it was our story, my story. At 9 years old was my first exposure to pornography, and it became immediately a compelling thing for me that I just could not leave alone at that point, at that age of my life. What it's all about, really, it's all about taking control, getting power, and getting soothing from, you know, unhealthy background situations, a lot of stress in the family or things like that. And so I had to kind of create my own life in order to believe that I was controlling things instead of having things control me from the outside. Mm-hmm. And so that's a real strong factor. And then the adrenaline that comes from using that particular kind of media and self-pleasuring that goes with that to soothe the wounds and the pain, that becomes very quickly very, very captivating. And you know, people talk about it even being addictive because of the brain chemistry that is involved.
0: Mm-hmm. Yeah. So. And it's interesting that you mention creating your own world. What do you mean by creating your own world?
1: Exactly. When you feel like you have no control over a situation, what you do is you look for something that would be more comfortable. And that may be the fact that you're not getting the right kind of support from outside, from, you know, parental or even